0: time in our study through the book of Acts, we met a man named Philip. He's one of the seven men that were chosen to assist the apostles in the distribution of food to the widows in the church at Jerusalem. The story is told in Acts chapter 6. Then, when the great persecution broke out against the believers in Jerusalem, Philip was among those who were forced to leave the city. He headed north into Samaria. He went into a Samaritan city and immediately began telling people about Jesus Christ. And the Lord used him in a powerful way, performing miracles of healing. And many people put their faith in Jesus as their Savior. There had been a deep and bitter division between the Jews and the Samaritans for hundreds of years. The Jews wanted nothing to do with these people. They were considered half-breed apostates. The Samaritans, knowing how the Jews felt about them, they wanted nothing to do with the Jews either. When word got back to the believers in Jerusalem that the Samaritans were responding to Philip's preaching and putting their faith in Jesus as their Savior, well, they had trouble believing it. I mean, no one expected that to happen, so they sent Peter and John to check it out. It was astonishing. The Lord was indeed doing amazing things through these people and among these people and around these people. And then to add to what was already happening, after Peter and John arrived, the Holy Spirit came upon the Samaritan believers in power, just like he had done to the believers in Jerusalem. The Lord hadn't withheld anything from the Samaritan believers. God himself had torn down this dividing wall between these two people groups and made them one in Jesus Christ. They were all part of God's one family in Jesus. Well, while Philip was still in this Samaritan city working among the people, an angel of the Lord told him to go south into the desert. God had a divine appointment waiting for him there. Let's begin reading in Acts chapter 8, verse 26. Verse 26, it says, "Now an angel of the Lord said to Philip, 'Rise and go toward the south to the road that goes down from Jerusalem to Gaza. This is a desert place.'" It says, "This is a desert place." Notice where it is that the Lord is sending Philip, out into the desert. I want us to see Philip's willingness to go wherever the Lord wants him to go. He makes himself available to the Lord. We talked a little bit about this last time, about this same idea, but Stephen and Philip had been selected, you might recall, to pass out groceries to the widows in the church at Jerusalem. And I'm certain that they did that job well and with joy. But they also kept their eyes open for whatever other opportunities that the Lord might bring across their paths. They lived their lives ready to go wherever the Lord led them, ready to do whatever the Lord put in front of them to do. It didn't matter how small or big that thing was, plain or glamorous, boring or exciting, humble or important the thing was. What mattered to them is that they were doing what God wanted them to do. They let him determine the scope of their ministry. And do you know what happens to people with an attitude like that? God uses them. That's what happens. Consider the setting here. There's an amazing move of God's Spirit taking place among the people in this Samaritan city where Philip is. People's lives are being changed. People are being healed. Exorcisms are taking place. This is a very exciting place to be. Even the apostles, Peter and John, they have come down to see and be a part of what's going on here. Then, in the midst of all of this incredible life-changing stuff, the Lord tells Philip to leave the city and go out onto this road in the middle of the desert, where who knows what's waiting for him there. I mean, Philip has no idea what's going on out there in that desert. At best, there's going to be a few traveling caravans going up and down the road. At worst, there will be no one. Philip will have the opportunity to preach to the lizards scurrying over the hot sand. But in spite of how questionable it all looks, Philip goes anyway, without hesitation, because that is where the Lord is leading him to go. Sometimes we say we want the Lord to use us, but we don't have the kind of attitude that Philip does, where we are really willing to go and do whatever God puts in front of us. See, we're too picky about what we're willing to do. We come up with all kinds of reasons for why we're not going to do that. It's at an inconvenient time. We have other things that we'd rather do right now. I mean, my favorite show is on. It's going to require more effort than we wanted to put out. I mean, we wanted something easy to do. That sounds hard. It doesn't fit with the vision that I have for myself and my ministry. We're looking for a spot in the big show. And this thing, it won't be noticed by anyone. It sounds boring. It won't utilize my tremendous talents and gifts. It's not in my area of giftedness. It's going to cost me some money. As I mention these things, you may be thinking how lame and even sinful, in some cases, some of these excuses are. But watch how you respond the next time the Lord puts an opportunity in front of you. These kinds of excuses, they start bubbling up to the surface to justify why we are not going to do what he's looking for someone to do. Philip is not like that. He just goes and he does it, whatever it is. See, if you really want to be used by the Lord, you need to be more like Philip. I need to be more like Philip, willing to respond and go wherever and whenever the Lord leads. If it's out into the desert, then out into the desert we go. Verse 27 says, "And he rose and went. And there was an Ethiopian, a eunuch, a court official of Candace, queen of the Ethiopians, who was in charge of all her treasure. He had come to Jerusalem to worship and was returning seated in his chariot, and he was reading the prophet Isaiah. As Philip is walking along this road out in the middle of the desert, he meets up with a man described here as an Ethiopian, a eunuch, a court official of Candace, queen of the Ethiopians, who was in charge of her treasure. This man is a high-ranking official from the kingdom of the Ethiopians, the great Nubian Empire located in the upper Nile River region, which included present-day Sudan and Ethiopia. It says he is a eunuch, which is a man who had been castrated. In ancient times, it was common for high-ranking royal officials like this to be eunuchs. They were considered extremely trustworthy and dependable. They didn't have sexual motives that would get in the way of carrying out their duties. The Jewish law excluded eunuchs from the religious privileges enjoyed by the rest of the men in Israel. In the book of Deuteronomy, it says that they're not allowed to join in the worship assembly, Deuteronomy 23:1. Well, not only do we have a man here who was excluded from the worship of the Lord because of what had been done to his body, but he's also a foreigner. He's not a Jew. He's not even a distant cousin of the Jews like the Samaritans. He is a Gentile, the lowest of human beings in their view. This man is excluded from the worship of God twice over. But through Jesus Christ, he is going to be brought into fellowship with God. Look at where this man has been and what he is doing. It says he had come to Jerusalem to worship and was returning seated in his chariot, and he was reading the prophet Isaiah. He's a seeker of the Lord. He's a worshiper of God. He senses in his heart this deep need to connect with the divine, with the eternal, with the holy. He may not be doing it all the right way, but he is hungry for God. He may not have been allowed to enter into the inner courts of the temple in Jerusalem, but he's trying to get as close as he can get. Matthew 5:6, Jesus said, "Blessed are those who hunger and thirst for righteousness, for they shall be satisfied." Again, in Matthew 7:7, Jesus said, "Ask and it will be given to you. Seek and you will find. Knock and it will be opened to you. For everyone who asks receives, and the one who seeks finds, and the one who knocks, it will be opened. This man is seeking, he's knocking, he's looking, he's yearning, he's thirsting, he's hungering for God. And God is going to be found by him today. If you are really looking for God, hungering for God, thirsting for God, you will find him in Jesus Christ. 29. And the Spirit said to Philip, "Go over and join this chariot." So Philip ran to him and heard him reading Isaiah the prophet and said, "Do you understand what you're reading?" This was a divine appointment if there ever was one. Can you picture Philip running alongside this guy's chariot, listening to what he's reading? See, it would not only have been odd behavior for Philip to do this, but it would have been dangerous as well. See, the fact that this man has a chariot tells us that he is of a high-ranking social class in his homeland, and he is wealthy. See, chariots were one of the classiest forms of transportation available in those days. It was the modern-day equivalent of a $2 million Lamborghini sports car. I mean, there are only a handful of people in the world who travel in chariots. It would be unusual for a common person like Philip to approach a person of high-ranking social class like this. See, there were very strict boundaries observed by people in those days between the social classes. So considering who this man is in comparison to Philip, Philip is risking getting himself beaten by coming up to this man's chariot like this. But Philip, he believes the Holy Spirit has told him to do it, to go over and join that chariot. So he does. People who knew how to read in those days usually read aloud. Silent reading was not something commonly practiced in those days. It wasn't even a skill that many people had. Well, Philip, he's traveled out into this desert on this road somewhere between Jerusalem and Gaza. He has broken social taboos by running up to this man's chariot, risking getting a beating for it. He recognizes what this man is reading, a passage of scripture from Isaiah chapter 53, one of the clearest predictions in the Bible of the suffering of the Messiah for the sins of humanity. Do you think Philip is going to take the still greater risk of talking to this man about what he's reading? Of course. So Philip asks him, "Do you understand what you're reading?" Verse 31. And he said, "How can I unless someone guides me?" And he invited Philip to come up and sit with him. Clearly, the Lord is looking out for Philip. Because rather than this man having his servants give Philip a beating that he won't ever forget because of his gross disregard of social class, he invites Philip up into his chariot to explain to him the passage of scripture that he's reading. This is what we call an open door. Philip is prepared and he's ready to respond to such an open door. Are you and me? I mean, if you heard someone reading from Isaiah 53, would you be able to ask him, "Do you understand what you're reading?" and then offer to explain it to them? I think there are many of us here who would say nothing to the person because we'd be afraid they might ask us to explain it to them. Peter wrote in 1 Peter 3:15, "In your hearts, honor Christ the Lord as holy, always being prepared to make a defense," or always being prepared to provide an explanation to anyone who asks you for a reason for the hope that is in you, yet do it with gentleness and respect. See, Peter, he didn't write that to a bunch of church professionals. He wrote it to regular folks. Every follower of Jesus, every follower of Jesus should be able to articulate why they are a follower of Jesus when someone asks them, and be able to point the person to some basic Bible passages that explain who Jesus is, what he's done for us, and how that person can also become a follower of Jesus. Now, I know some of you are sitting there thinking, I don't think I can do that. First step is acknowledging we have a problem, right? One place that you could start is grab one of those gospel pamphlets that we have in the lobby called A New Life and learn the stuff. A book that we've used in small group studies a couple of times in the past here at the church, which is a good help in preparing you to share Christ with others, is Just Walk Across the Room by Bill Hybels. It's a good resource for a person trying to get up to speed on this stuff. There are lots of resources available to help you. Verse 32. Now the passage of the scripture that he was reading was this. Like a sheep, he was led to the slaughter, and like a lamb before its shearers is silent, so he opens not his mouth. In his humiliation, justice was denied him. Who can describe his generation? For his life is taken away from the earth. And the eunuch said to Philip, about whom, I ask you, does the prophet say this? About himself or about someone else? Then Philip opened his mouth, and beginning with this scripture, he told him the good news about Jesus. As I mentioned a moment ago, the passage of scripture this man just happened to be reading is one of the clearest predictions in the Bible of the Messiah suffering for the sins of humanity to provide our salvation. Philip began with that scripture, and he shared with this man the good news about Jesus. Philip explained that Jesus is the Son of God, God in human flesh, who died as a substitute for us, making it possible for the complete forgiveness of our sins by putting our trusting faith in Jesus and what he's done for us. That we're brought to life spiritually with the Holy Spirit growing in us, a new life with the nature and the character of Jesus, and that we have the hope of eternal life. And as they were going along the road, they came to some water, and the eunuch said, see, here's water. What prevents me from being baptized? And he commanded the chariot to stop, and they both went down into the water, Philip and the eunuch, and he baptized him. Baptism, it doesn't save us, but baptism symbolizes our repentance, turning away from our old life to this new life as a follower of Jesus. Baptism, it symbolizes being washed clean of all of our sin and our guilt before God, which Jesus has accomplished for us. And finally, baptism symbolizes being united with Jesus in his death, having our old self crucified and buried, and being united with Jesus in his resurrection, being raised up to new life in him. See, we've died with Jesus, and we have come to life with Jesus. And water baptism, it portrays that spiritual reality. When we go under the water, it's like we're being buried. And when we come up out of the water, it's like we're being resurrected to a new life. 39. And when they came up out of the water, the Spirit of the Lord carried Philip away, and the eunuch saw him no more and went on his way rejoicing. So Philip, it says he's carried away by the Spirit of the Lord. We don't know exactly what that was or what it looked like. But Philip, he's taken away, and he finds himself in a completely new location in the town of Azotus. The Ethiopian man, it says he went on his way rejoicing. And I love that description. He went on his way rejoicing. The Lord produces joy in his people. Having the weight of our sin and our guilt lifted off of us, it's reason for joy, isn't it? And then having this new life of Christ in us, it adds joy onto joy. It reminds us of that description of the impact that the gospel of Jesus had on those people in that Samaritan city that we read about last time. In Acts 8:8, it said there was much joy in that city. Luke doesn't tell us what happened to this Ethiopian man after this, but according to Irenaeus, one of the great Christian leaders of the second century, this man became a missionary among his own people in the Upper Nile region, preaching the good news about Jesus to them. Finally, verse 40. But Philip found himself at Azotus, and as he passed through, he preached the gospel to all the towns until he came to Caesarea. So Philip, as I said, he found himself in this town of Azotus, and then he traveled northward to Caesarea, telling people about Jesus all along the way. Apparently, Caesarea is where Philip then dropped anchor. He ended up settling down and living there. We find Philip still in Caesarea many years later when we read about him in Acts chapter 21 in verse 8. By that time, it says he'll have four adult daughters, all who have the gift of prophecy, and he himself will be sporting a title then. They'll be referring to him as Philip the Evangelist. Well, in closing, I want to encourage those of you who are followers of Jesus to learn how to tell others about your faith in Jesus and how to help them put their faith in Jesus. Be prepared. You never know when the Lord is going to set up one of those divine appointments for you. I remember talking with a woman a number of years ago on the phone who had called the church for help. Her sister had just suffered a massive heart attack the night before and was in the intensive care unit at the hospital. The doctors believe her sister only had a few hours left to live. The woman called the church to see if one of the pastors could come down to the hospital to pray with her sister to receive Jesus as her Savior. The woman's sister, she said, was really open. She'd been talking about the Lord and asking about God and about Jesus, and she was afraid if a pastor didn't come down and pray with her, she would be lost. Well, I assured her that one of the pastors would indeed come to the hospital as she requested, but I also encouraged her to talk with her sister herself. I told her she could pray with her sister to receive Jesus too. Pastors don't have some special powers. Well, she told me that she didn't know what to say or how to do it, even though she'd been a part of the church for a long time. She said she was afraid she might make a mistake. Well, I told her that she was not going to make any mistakes. That just wasn't possible. I encouraged her to have that special conversation with her sister and to pray with her. I told her it would be one of the most incredible memories that she would ever have, having prayed with her sister to receive Jesus at this particular moment in her life. Well, she started crying on the phone. As she realized and explained to me for the first time, she said in her life, that she could do something like that. That she could be used by the Lord like that in someone else's life, and in particular, in her sister's life. I want to encourage you, prepare yourself for those open door moments that God's going to bring into your life.
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11: 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I will follow you, Jesus. 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
12: 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Good news. 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
13: 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Today's message is from Pastor Mike's verse-by-verse study through God's Word. 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So now, here's Pastor Mike.
14: You know, we've come as far as chapter 1, verse 19. And what is the exceeding greatness of His power toward us who believe according to the working of His mighty power? Now, Paul has an interesting sentence structure here in the Greek when he declares this. First of all, he's saying that you need to understand what is the exceeding greatness of the power that is in you, that works toward you, that you have now in your possession. Do you understand that you're filled with the Holy Spirit? All the power and strength that you need to get from this life to life eternal has already been deposited in you. They that wait upon the Lord renew their strength. Jesus said, go wait for the baptism of the Holy Spirit, because when you receive that, you remember when the church was being birthed? He said, when you receive that, you're going to get a dunamis. That word dunamis in the Greek is what we get as almost a Dutch transliteration into the English, dynamite. There's going to be a power deposited in you, greater power in you that is in this world. Greater is he that is in you than he that is in this world. In fact, the promises that come with that saying that no weapon formed against you will prosper. In fact, the weapons of our warfare are not carnal, but they're mighty in God to the pulling down of every stronghold. So the indication there in the language is not only do we resist the devil when he comes to our doorstep, but we chase him till he finally runs aground and buries himself in those strongholds, and we dig him out. You know, we're not just resisting to try to get through the day; we're chasing him down. We're finding out where he goes aground, and we dig him out, and we drag him out, and we expose him to the light. Greater is he that is in you. No temptation taken you, such as common to all of us, but with every temptation, God has already provided a way of escape that you might be able to stand. The gates of hell will not prevail against you. And that's interesting, because at the gates of the city is where they tried the criminals. And what he's saying in that is not only will Satan not have victory over you, but his accusations will have no effect on you either. You will prevail even above that. And so we're being told here this morning, we're being instructed that we are to understand what is the exceeding greatness of his power. You know, listen, I believe in a 12-step program. It's 12 steps from your seat to the front of this building where you can be delivered. You see, I believe that the Spirit of the living God, who set me free from a drug-abusing, amoral life instantly, is the same yesterday, today, and forever. Now, if you need tools, absolutely, go get them. But don't you replace the Spirit of the living God and the power of the living God to transform your life for any intellectual or superficial psychobabble that people will try to give you. God can transform a man or a woman that quick. And what he's saying is that you need to understand the exceeding greatness of his power to usward who believe. And then get this, according to the working of his mighty power. Because in the first statement he says, he is all powerful. But secondly, his power has been deposited in us. And thirdly, he wants us to know that that power is working power. The word he uses here means it's active. It's not dormant in us, it's active in us. Thus, I can resist any temptation. I can overcome any situation because greater is he that is in me. And Paul says, man, you need to think on these things. The Spirit of God needs to reveal these things to you, because what the devil wants to keep you from is understanding who you are in Christ. If you knew who you were in Christ, do you understand when you mention the name of Jesus that Satan trembles? Do you understand the Bible says when you resist him, he's got to go? Do you understand that the armor he's given you is his armor, the armor of God? It's called the armor of God. And when you put it on and you shut the visor, he didn't know you from God. You have his armor on. And the church has been given the authority of Christ. Matthew 28, he said, I go away. All authority is given me. I give it to you. Go now and teach all nations, baptizing them in the name of the Father, Son, and the Holy Spirit. This is what's ours. Again, he's reminding of us of what is ours. Watch verse 20. Which he wrought in Christ. This is the power that he's talking about that's in you. He demonstrated that power that he's given to you in Christ when he raised him from the dead, and he set him at his own right hand. That's the hand of strength in heavenly places. We're seated with Christ. Far above all, not some, not most, all principalities and powers, mights and dominions, and every name that is named, not only in this world, but in that which is to come. You have been elevated to position authority above every principality, above every power, above the authority even the devil has. You've been given the power of God, the same power that raised Christ from the dead. It's been

0: Here's today's word of encouragement with pastor and attorney, Mosley Collins.
1: The Bible says that when Jesus came to his own received him not. But as many as did receive him, to them he gave the power to become the children of God. What a wonderful thing that comes from receiving Jesus as Savior.
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2: See, when you hear that, it kind of says, but that's what he is. He's not a president. He's not a governor. He's a king. And he's a Lord. And his word is without contestation. And one day every knee will bow and every tongue will confess that he is the Lord to the glory of his Father, that he is the King of glory. And although this King rules supreme and his word is the edict of the day and that his word is without contestation and literally in and of himself, he declares truth because he is truth. And his truth is not progressive. It forever stands. Listen, the Bible says that his word has forever been settled in the heavens. In fact, Psalms 138 verse 2 says that he honors his word above his name. And his name is above every name. But at the heart of our God is a passion and a love for you. He is a benevolent dictator. And he hath put all things under his feet. He rules supreme. He is the great sovereign. He is the great I am. He is the King of kings. He is the Lord of lords. And he gave him to be the head over all things. Christ is the head over all things. And get this, to the church, which is his body, the fullness of him that filleth all in all. As Christ is the head, and we are the body that the head directs, that all of the wisdom and the knowledge, the insight and revelation comes from our head, Jesus Christ. It flows through this body, and we with him, connected to him, have been given authority over all things. Wow. Maybe the devil wouldn't beat you up so much this week if you knew who you were in Christ. This is the power given to the church. This is the authority given to the body of Christ. Christ is our head, the great King. And all principalities and all powers, all mights and all dominions have been put under his feet. And he's given that authority to the church, his body. The fullness of him who fills all things. He's here this morning. Do you need to be healed? He can heal you. You need to be delivered? He can deliver you. You got some battle you need to fight? He can give you the strength. Paul's saying, I want you to see this. I want you to understand this. When I heard of your genuine faith in the Lord Jesus Christ, evidenced by the love that you now have for the Lord and for one another, as those fruits of the Spirit began to manifest, I knew your faith was genuine. So I ceased not to pray for you. And the very first thing I prayed for you is that the eyes of your understanding would be opened, that you would receive this illumination, a revelation, an understanding. First of all, what is the hope of your calling? Secondly, what is the inheritance in the saints and of the saints? And thirdly, what is this power that's been deposited in you? The same power that raised Christ from the dead. It's in you. It's in me. Christ has given us authority over these things. Now, you need to be careful how you exercise this. I'm always a little concerned when people start in their own name rebuking the devil. I don't do that. I follow what Michael, the great archangel, did when disputing over the body of Moses. He dared not bring a railing accusation against Satan, but he simply said, "The Lord rebuke you." And so when I'm praying, I said, "You know what? Listen, my dad can whip you. And in his name, I demand that you leave me alone. You got to go." Oh, he comes back, but you got to go.

0: You got to go. And you exercise that authority every nanosecond of every second, of every minute, of every hour, of every week, of every day, of every week, of every month, for the rest of your life. That's yours. And you exercise it. That's what he's saying. Now get this, and I do want to go through this real quickly. Not real quickly, but I want to go through this. The first 10 verses is what I had in mind. Because now he's talking to us about what we have in Christ. That power, that authority. And this is what it's done. We need to see clearly what it's done. He says, because there are no chapter divisions here. Understand that people put chapter divisions in so that we can be able to say chapter and verse. We can quote it. But the way the Bible is written, there are no divisions here. It flows right in. And so chapter 1 flows right in through verse 10 of chapter 2. They can't be disconnected. They shouldn't be disconnected because this is what he says. Now he's just talking about this power that is resident in us. He says, and you hath he made alive who were dead in trespass and sins. You've been made alive. You've been born again. You who were once dead in trespass and sins. Where in times past you walked. Now there's a few words I want you to circle. Put them in your Bible. It'll help you understand. The word for walk there in the Greek is to meander. Now, in case you don't know what meander is, go to the mall, guys, with your wife, and you'll see what meandering looks like. Meandering means just to stroll around with no purpose, just you're looking. You have no direction, but you're looking. You know, we men, when we go to the mall, we have purpose. We need a new pair of shoes. And so we get our shoe gun. We put on our hunting hat. In our vest, we go to the mall. We track it down. We find the store that it's in. We say, we bag it. That's the one. We put it in the bag. We take it out. We go home. We're done. We're hunters. The women? Mm-mm. What are you looking at that for? Do you need that? No, but it's on sale. We didn't come here for that. We came here for this. Why do you need to look at that? Well, we're in the mall. And we meander. That's why the wise men in these new malls, you notice right down the middle of the stores, they got these benches. And it should say, all men sit here. Because that's what you do. You sit and you wait. And then your wife comes and retrieves you. And you go down the way. You sit down again. And you wait. And then she comes and retrieves you. You've been there. That's meandering. Here's what it says. Where in times past you meandered according to the course of this world. That word course is the word in the Greek for weather vane. Whichever the way the wind blew the world, that's the way you went. You see, you did not have any solid biblical truth to base your life upon. Whatever seemed right, whatever emotionally maybe titillated or stimulated your brain or your heart or your mind, that's kind of the way you went because there was no absolute truth to base your life upon. So we all had our manner of life in times past, meandering through this life without purpose, without direction, without any basis of truth, just whatever which way the world went, that's the way we went. But it was according to the prince of the power of the air. There was an influence. You weren't doing your own thing. You were under the influence of the wicked one. The spirit, it is a spirit that's at work today. The Bible talks about the spirit of lawlessness is at work. It is a spirit that's at work today. It worketh in the children of disobedience. Is it work in them? Why? Because they don't have the truth. They're not born again. They have not the spirit of truth, the Holy Spirit. So there's a spirit that's working in them. And in this spirit, it says, among also whom we all had our manner of life in times past, in the lust of the flesh, fulfilling the desires of the flesh and of the mind, and we were by nature children of wrath, even as others. Now, God's gotten a bad rap, and I want to explain that this morning. Let me take a few moments and unpack this. Because people have said, well, there's two gods in the Bible. I had a conversation a number of years ago with a man that says, I can tell you there's two gods in the Bible. There's the God of wrath, and then there's the God of grace. And I said, not two, one. Let me prove it to you. That God of love and grace is holy. That God of mercy and long-suffering and patience and kindness is holy. And he told Moses, don't let these people come up here because my holiness will break out from me. Our God is an all-consuming fire. Nothing can approach him that's not holy. And here's the dilemma and yet the genius of God. How do I take that which I love, that which I want to have fellowship with, those people that I created, that I love? We're going to see in the text this morning. That's why I want to get to this point before you leave. That he loves you more than you can understand. He loved you when you were dead in trespass and sins. He desired fellowship with you. But he's got a dilemma. Because if he were to bring you close to him in the current condition you are in, under the influence of the spirit of this world, unsaved, unconverted, his holiness would break out from him because that's who he is, and it would consume you. You literally would be destroyed by the act of him trying to bring you close, even though he loves you. And this is the misconception that goes on today when any man sets his mind to form Bible doctrine. They always start with a false premise. If you want to have accurate biblical doctrine, you start with the premise of the holiness of God. Not the sovereignty, not that God is love. Those are attributes. But that God is holy. The wages of sin is death. Sin has to be dealt with. How to deal with sin? Well, I will send my son to come in the form of a man, and I will put all of their sin on him. He will bear it for them. And if they'll put their faith in him and in his finished work, then I can declare them, I can be just as the justifier of those that have sinned, and I can bring them now close. But make no mistake, those who refuse to receive this grace, this covering, this atonement, this forgiveness of sins can never approach a holy God without being consumed. So he's talking about this wrath. But God, two greatest words ever connected in the Bible, right there. Because this was your life before Christ. Meandering with no purpose, no direction, no absolute truth, under the influence of the prince of the power of the air, Satan himself, among whom you all had our manner of life in times past, in the lust of the flesh, fulfilling the flesh and of the mind, and were by nature the children of wrath, even as others. But God, prevenient grace, but God. Listen, I wasn't seeking him when he found me. But God, listen, who is rich in mercy. Lavishly wealthy is the Greek word there. He's got more mercy than he can spend. And guess what? His mercies are new every morning. Who is lavishly wealthy in mercy for his great love wherein he loved us. You will never be able to comprehend. I don't even think when we get to heaven, because Paul tells us it's going to take all eternity for God to show us how much he loves us. Either we're still dense, and I don't think that's the case, or it's so overwhelming. It'll just come in waves and new dimensions for all eternity. How much God loves you. And when did he love you? Get this. Even when you were dead in sins. Have he made us alive together with Christ, for by grace are you saved. When did God start loving you? He loved you before you were. When you were parts and pieces laying around to heaven, unassembled. Assembly required. Before he put the battery in you, that spark of life, he loved you. But sin separated you from the love of God. And this loving God sent his son to bear the wrath of sin that you and I might enjoy the blessings of God. For by grace, listen, he says, are you saved? And he, get this, and this is all in the present tense. And hath raised us up together and hath made us set together in heavenly places in Christ Jesus. We're already there. That in the ages to come, eons is the Greek word, in the eons to come, he might show the exceeding riches of his grace in his kindness toward us through Christ Jesus. waves and waves and waves of love and joy and peace and kindness. Waves of it coming to us every moment of every day for eternity. And then he says this, "For by grace are you saved through faith." Period. Because as Paul told us in Galatians, if you add anything to that, it's not the doctrine of grace. It is not allos, something of a different fashion of grace. It becomes heteros, something altogether different, and it's not grace. But you are saved by grace. How? Through faith. You didn't earn the grace. You believed in the grace. Thus you received the grace through faith. And then just so we don't mix this up, Paul goes on to clarify it, no doubt under the inspiration of the Holy Spirit. He says this, "And that not of yourselves." It's a gift of God, not of works, lest any man should boast. And then he concludes it by saying this, "For we are his poema." That's the word there for workmanship. It's the, again, almost like a direct transliteration into the English poem. Work of art. You are his workmanship, created in Christ Jesus. This workmanship doesn't start until you're in Christ Jesus, unto good works, which God before ordained that you should walk in.
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13: We all need to repent and turn back to him and start climbing up again. And trying to, the trajectory is up, but you're having the up and down times where you're disobeying, but you're becoming more and more Christ-like, Romans 12:2. So he's coming in you stronger and stronger and stronger, and you're supposed to be becoming brighter and brighter and brighter. So the question is, how bright is my light?
2: Welcome to Unleashing the Truth, where the power of God's Word is unleashed into your life. 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
13: John's kind of doing a flip-flop here a little bit. Look at verse 8, number 2 in your outlines is there's a new commandment. So he said, I'm not writing you a new one, I'm writing you an old one. And then verse 8 says, yet I am writing you a new command. Its truth is seen in him, that's Christ, and in you, the believer. Because the darkness is passing and the true light is already shining. First time you read this, you might say, John, make up your mind. Is it old or new? What is it? It's not a new commandment, it's an old commandment I'm writing to you. And then he says, but I have a new commandment that I'm writing to you. So, what is it? I'll tell you what the trick is. Here's the trick. It's the same. The old and the new is the same. It's love to love. See, love as the old commandment and love as the new commandment. Verse 8, yet I am writing to you a new command. And the apostle says, it's truth. The whole reason behind that love that you know is fact is seen in him, in Christ. It's truth, meaning the truth of the new commandment is seen. And I'm writing you a new commandment of this truth that's seen in him. And the him is Jesus Christ. Therefore, the old commandment is love. And we saw that all the way back to Moses. And the new commandment is love. And we saw that truly exemplified and clearly seen in Christ himself. He hadn't been off the scene very many years before this is written. He is the greatest definition of agape love. You can't say a definition of agape love without pointing to the cross, because that's sacrificial love. That's giving something that someone doesn't deserve in place of what they do deserve. That's grace. That's agape love. The agape love of the Father God sent His Son, the Son of God, to be a propitiation for our sins. We saw that 2 weeks ago. And the agape love from the one who would lay His life down, that's Jesus Himself, and hang on the cross for those. And He even said Himself in John 15, verse 13, greater love has no one than this, that one lay down His life for His friends. And so we don't have to look any further than the cross. But the question for you today is, and maybe you've been coming to church for 30 years, but the question for you today is to evaluate, am I Jesus' friend? He died for His friends. Are you and I His friends? Have we received that grace? Have we been given the propitiation payment, the atoning blood of Christ? And I just started thinking, think of the kinds of people Jesus was dying for. It's true love. Think of these people and think of who you were. Think of who I was. John was telling this morning, like all his past, how are we that He would save us, that He would choose to set His love in us when we're repelling Him and pushing back against Him? And I just started thinking, matching some stories and people in the Bible, think about this. Have you ever had a sordid sexual past like Mary Magdalene? And He set His love on you. And maybe you were an ultra-religious, hard-hearted person like the Pharisee named Nicodemus. And He loved you still. Maybe you've swindled people out of money like the tax collector Zacchaeus, the wee little man. And He loved you anyway. And I don't know all your situations, but maybe if some of you have had five spouses, and the one you're living with now is not your spouse at all, like the woman at the well. And what happened? Jesus set His love on you still. Maybe you're a control freak with a foot-shaped mouth like Peter, or maybe you're like Thomas, doubting all the time and wanting proof. I want shadow of a doubt proof. Most likely, we're just like many people shown in the Scriptures, whom God loved them. He loved them. Jesus loved them. He went to the cross for them. And guess what? We're not very lovable. Amen? It's not because you deserve that love. You don't deserve it, and I don't deserve it. So you see, when John's saying that there's a new command, the newness of the command's not the fact that He's commanding us to love. The newness is not the command of telling you to love. The newness is saying, look at the perfect manifestation in this in Christ that we have. He's our example. In the very personhood of our Lord, He's the example. He's the perfect illustration of this truth. He displayed love through grace and humble service to the Lord. He followed Philippians 2, 6, and 8. He existed in the form of God and did not regard equality with God a thing to be grasped. He didn't hold on to His glory. He set it aside. Verse 7, He emptied Himself. He took on the form of a slave, being made in the likeness of men, being found in the appearance of a man. He humbled Himself by becoming obedient to the point of death, not just death, death on a cross. That's where guilty people go. So we know that there's a new command to love, and that new command to love is just like the old one. And if you want to know how it's to be done, look to Jesus. Jesus loved sacrificially. He exercised agape love towards us. And the newness of the command is also the powerful display seen in Christ to love people who aren't lovable at all. Verse 8b says, it's seen in Him and in you. Who's the you? The believer. So He loved us in a glorious demonstration that we love Him. We're new creations in Him, and now we're supposed to love Him and love other people too, like He did. That's the hard part, actually. If you look at 2 Corinthians 5:17, if you say, I have trouble loving people, not liking, I have trouble loving people, think of this verse, 2 Corinthians 5:17, therefore, if anyone is in Christ, he's a new creature. You're not the old person anymore. You're a new man, a new woman in Christ. You're a new creature. The old things have passed away. Behold, new things have come. Are you one of those people that just don't like people? Sometimes people just, their disposition is, I don't really like people. Can I get an amen? People are difficult to like, and they're really hard to love unconditionally. Do you want to love God with your whole heart? Do you really want to love Him with your soul and your mind and your strength? Do you really love your neighbors as yourself? That's the thing we have to keep asking ourselves. We need to evaluate this. And if we're slipping in this area, we need to repent and we need to ask Him to help us because we want to be Christ-like, right? Christ-like. Then what do? We have to follow the one who saved us. We have to follow the one who saved us from our sins, who has given us this new creation in ourselves, that we're now a believer, and He implanted His Holy Spirit in us, and He paid the price for us at the cross, and the Spirit on the inside, and the Word of God on the outside, transforming us into the express image of Christ, so that we too could walk in humility as He did. We too can walk in self-denial as He did. We too can seek to exalt God, exalt Him, Christ alone. Why? Because we know the truth is in Him. Verse 8b says, you've seen the truth and it's in Him and it's in you. That's the hard one for us. We get it's in Him. But you realize as a Christian, it's in you. Because you know Him and you're in Him and He's in you and you have the commands to obey and you know what to do and you love Him and it should flow out of you that obedience to love others. Because the fact of the rest, it's saying, this darkness is passing away. That's your old man. And the true light is already shining. The light and the dark goes back to what we've already talked about in chapter 1. And we're already talked about in the book of Ephesians. There's the true light, the Jesus Christ and His kingdom. That's where we're at now. That's who we're a citizen of. John 8:12. Jesus again spoke to them saying, I am the light, capital L, of the world. And he who follows me will not walk in darkness, but will have the light of life. Not walking in darkness is obeying by walking in the light. And then there's true darkness, not when you slip up, not when you sin as a believer. The true darkness is Satan and his kingdom. That's what we're warned about back in Ephesians chapter 2:2-3. He's the prince of the power of the air. He's the spirit that's working in the sons of disobedience. He's the one we formerly lived in the lust of our flesh and desires of our flesh and mind. And we were by nature children of wrath. We've talked about this many times. You're light because Christ is in you. And that light should dispel darkness. You have the true light of Christ already shining in you as a believer, and it should be shining more and stronger and brighter, and the dark areas should be going less and less and being pushed out. It's called sanctification, right? It's where we're all walking, and it's not simple, and it's an up and down process. You're on the mountaintops, I'm doing amazing, and then to the bottom. And we all need it. We all need to repent and turn back to Him and start climbing up again. And trying to, the trajectory is up, but you're having the up and down times where you're disobeying, then obeying. But you're becoming more and more Christ-like, Romans 12:2. So He's coming in you stronger and stronger and stronger, and you're supposed to be becoming brighter and brighter and brighter. So the question is, how bright is my light? Am I a glow stick? Am I a night light? Am I a matchstick? How bright is your light? How much is Christ shining in you? How much do other people see Christ in you? I want to be faithful to this, and sometimes I don't show Christ to people how I act to them. But I have the true light, and I have the divine love that was set on me, and Christ is bearing this in you to increase and shine ever brighter. You're saying, I can't do it, but He put the Spirit in you. That's why He did that. And I can't do it even with the Spirit. That's why He gave you this. We have everything we need, but we have to get rid of what's in here sometimes. Why? Because we love Him. We love Him. As we talked about this many times before, we're a true light of Christ, and we're shining as a believer, and we're passing to those around us, and we have to ask ourselves, how much of Christ is shining through us? He's a true light, and we're supposed to be walking in the true light, and we're supposed to be getting brighter, but sometimes we go the other way. So this is a call for us. This is a challenge for you and I, that we've been rescued from our sin, pulled out of the domain of darkness, and our position is in the light. We've transferred into the light of the kingdom of God, and we need to show that light out in reality. So that's the new command. Love in such a way that the light of Christ is shining out to those around us. And yes, here in this church, and it should go out to other believers within this church, the light of Christ. And it should go out to the lost out there from this church. And it should go out to your enemies and my enemies too. The light of Christ by loving someone who's not very lovable. Just like we were. Colossians chapter 1, verse 13 and 14, he rescued us from the domain of darkness. He pulled us out of that and transferred us to the kingdom of his beloved Son, the kingdom of light, in whom we have redemption, the forgiveness of our sins. So we've been forgiven much, therefore we need to forgive much. So the light of the world is in you, the light of the world's in me, and the new commandment matches the old commandment. Number one was the old commandment, and that was love. And the new commandment is the same thing as love, and that love will flow obedience and the proof of the reality of your conversion, and will give you assurance and hope to walk on. So keep asking yourself, do I have an agape love for God? Do I have an agape love for Christ? Does my life reflect that love of him, for him, in me, out to someone else? Do I obey his commandments? Am I a child of light, and does the light of Christ shine out from me to other people? Not perfectly, so don't get hung up on saying, well, I messed up on Monday, I messed up last week on Tuesday. No, this is not perfection. But in your own heart, you know, I'm known for being a Christ follower. I'm known for loving him. Other people would say that about me, but I'm messing up today. I'm failing today. So we press on. Number three in your outlines is the Christ-like life. The Christ-like life, verse 9 through 11. This is the goal for all of us, right? Verse 9 says this, John continues, and anyone who claims to be in the light but hates a brother or a sister is still in the darkness. Anyone who loves their brother and sister lives in the light, and there is nothing in them to make them stumble. But anyone who hates a brother or a sister is in the darkness and walks around in the darkness. They do not know where they are going because darkness has blinded them. This is not disliking someone. This is an evil hatred to them. So even if somebody's an enemy of yours, have done horrible things to you, you cannot hate them. So if the answer before was, yes, I'm a Christian, I've seen that, I'm a Christ follower, I love him, I obey his commandments, yes, he's in me and I'm in him, and I love Christ and I love the Father, and I want the love from me to go out as light to those around me, yes and yes and yes, then this warning is for us still. Anyone who claims all that but hates his brother in real life, hates his sister in real life, he's still in the darkness. And I'm not talking about struggle with this, I'm talking about that is your character, period. That's what you're known for. Listen, church, don't be fooled. Don't be ignorant to the truth. It's not just what you believe in your brain. It's not just what you feel in your heart. How we live matters. He's pressing against those Gnostics that said, it doesn't matter how you live, body bad, body evil, my spirit good. I believe in my spirit, I'm saved, I can do whatever evil with my body, and he is saying no, no, no. And there's Christians going around today, it doesn't matter, you're saved, it doesn't matter what you do, it doesn't matter what sins you commit, it doesn't matter, as long as you put it on in your Facebook and brag about it, it's all good. And he's saying, remember, how you live matters. Sorry, Gnostics, how you live matters. So think about this in your own life, how we live. Do we obey the commands of God? Do we follow the word? Do we know that we know him because we're obedient to him from a love that comes from inside? We're choosing to love him. We're choosing to obey him, even if it hurts. And you might go through this in your own times. To obey him is going to cost me something right now. To obey him is going to cost me something from a family member or a friend, or I'm going to lose something. Yes, we're supposed to be obedient anyway. And the light will push in the darkness, and it may cause a pushback. But you know what? He loved us, so we should love him. So he says, If you say one thing and do another, you're called a what? A hypocrite. And hypocrites are not hip with it. That's the Awana song, I think. They won't be a Pharisee because they're not Pharisee, and they don't want to be a hypocrite because they're not hip with it. Don't be fooled. Don't be ignorant to this. You need to live it out. Remember how you live. Remember to obey his commands. Remember to know that you know him because you love him and obey his commands. That's a life pattern that you're seeking to follow in him. So it says how we live matters, and it says if you have light in you, it reflects out into the darkness, and we need to wake up if we're not doing this. We need a true light bulb moment, maybe. If Christ is a light and you're a child of the light, then the light needs to show to somebody else. It is pretty simple math. But as I've said before, if your work mates don't know you're a believer, and people, your neighbors don't know you're a believer, or people in your family don't know you're a believer, and no one online knows you're a believer, you should probably take heed to this. You should probably listen to this. We need the true light of Christ because we're a child of light. And when you do that, it will dispel darkness in the physical world and the spiritual world. And the spiritual light dispels the darkness. Look at Luke chapter 1, verse 78 and 79. Luke 1, 78 and 79 says this. Because of the tender mercy of our God with which the sunrise, that's a capital S, that's Christ, from on high will visit us. Verse 79 of Luke 1, to shine upon those who sit in darkness, those that are lost, those that are in the kingdom of darkness and in Satan's domain, in the shadow of death, that's where they're going. They're going to hell, the second death, to guide our feet into a way of peace. That's salvation. Christ is the light of the world. He's a sunrise shining on the darkness to bring those into the light, and some will repel that light. So this section is about love as well. If you want to know a simpler outline, I almost put it, love, love, and love. We're done. But I thought this might be more fun. The old commandment's to love, the new commandment is to love, and the Christ-like life is to love. The love of Christ, the light of Christ, shines out from you to everyone else. The love must be a way of life for us as a Christian. And I'll be honest with you, sometimes you don't feel like loving someone. But we must follow the command because we love him and he has loved us. And we must obey his commands and not cause stumbling to happen to others. That's what it says in the text. Live in the light, show forth the light, and don't stumble other people. That's why verse 10 says, anyone who loves the brother and sister lives in the light, and there's nothing in them to make someone else stumble. Which means the opposite. If you do have darkness in your life, you will stumble someone else. You ever been stumbled by another Christian? I thought they were a strong Christian, and then they did this. And people put on a pedestal, maybe Pastor John or myself or one of the, Phil, and you have them on a pedestal, and then you see them act like you, and you're like, yeah, I thought he was, no. We're all battling this together, and we can't stumble other people. We don't want to be responsible for that. And in this passage, he's saying, don't cause them to sin. Don't make them say, he did it. I might as well do it too. I mean, because he's a pastor, so I can do it. Do you truly love one another the way the Bible says? Do you love Christ the way the Bible says? Is his love in you? Does that love go out to everyone else and is reflective of Christ's love? Unconditional love, not earned love. And not just because you're likable. And we do this knowing that if we do it this way, we won't stumble someone else by our actions of sin. And we won't cause them to drop into that sin themselves, and we won't cause them to reject the gospel or run from the gospel or to leave Christ. That love proves our salvation, and we want to encourage others to prove their salvation, not hurt them. Turn with me to John, the Gospel of John, chapter 13, verse 34. John in the Gospel, verse 34 of chapter 13, says this. A lot of you guys know this by heart. A new commandment I give to you. What does the rest of it say? Love one another. even as I have loved you. You want to know how to love one another? Like I did, he said. You also love one another the way I did to you. Verse 35, by this, all men, all mankind will know that you're my disciples if you love one another. People out there will know we're Christ followers if we have love for one another. Which means the opposite is true. If you don't have love for one another, they just say, look at those hypocrites in there. If we don't have and we don't show his love for one another in this church, then we exhibit hate and we exhibit darkness. What does verse 11 say? If anyone hates a brother or sister, he's fooling himself because he's in the darkness and he's walking around in the darkness, and you will stumble other people. It's like those groping around in the darkness, trying to feel their way out, trying to figure out where they are and who they are and whose they are. That's how some people walked in here this morning. And if that's you this morning, you're in the darkness, wanting the light, you're in the darkness, hoping that there's some light, but you can't shake the way you're thinking, you can't shake the way you're living, you're in dangerous territory, because Jesus gave a warning to the Pharisees, and he gives a warning to you if you're far from him in Matthew 23, 24, and 25. He calls those religious leaders, you are blind guides. You ever had a blind guide help you out? Probably not very successful, right? He goes on to say, you strain out a gnat and swallow a camel. That's a discussion for another day. And he goes, woe to you, scribes and Pharisees, hypocrites. You clean the outside of the cup and the dish, but on the inside it's full of robbery and self-indulgence. And what this is saying is capping on to what John is saying here. If you claim to be a light of Christ and then hate your brother in Christ, then you're in darkness, actually. Just like the Pharisee claimed to love God and want to follow him, but they weren't wanting to follow him. They were wanting the power or the position. So if you're not providing light, then you're causing other people to stumble. And if you hate another person, then Christ is supposed to be in you. And how is that going to show light? No, it doesn't. It shows darkness. And if you're in that darkness and thinking you're fine, you're actually walking around in darkness. And you're not fine. Because indeed, the hypocrite cleans the outside of the cup. They look pretty. They look like a Christian. They're a plastic Christian. And you look good on the outside. But on the inside, you need to be cleaned inside your heart. Anyone can look the part. I could come here and make you guys think I'm the most righteous person in the world and go out there and live how... You don't even know how I live, actually. And I don't know how you live. But if that's you this morning and you know I've cleaned my outside up, but my inside is dirty, if that's you, Jesus is an expert. Don't worry. He does a lot of inside jobs. He can clean. He's the only one that can clean the inside of your cup. That's your heart. And he can clean the inside and he can pour his love into you. And he can pour his forgiveness and grace into you. And he can pour his light inside of you. And he can put his spirit inside of you. Could change you.
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12: 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It's 710 AM and 105.7 FM, The Word. My name is Mike. That was something my pastor was talking about recently, how as the potter, working with the lump of clay, he has choices. He can make a salad bowl. He could make a coffee mug. He could make a vase. There's so many different options. And say he got halfway through making a mug and said, you know what, no, I actually want to do a coffee. We can mix it all up. And then start to make a salad bowl. He is in control. We are the clay. We are the lumps of clay. And God is forming us and using us to accomplish his goals. And we are not all going to do the same thing, because God needs each of us in our unique capacities to be used by him.
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16: We're going to have to be willing to say we're going to choose a different course. And we're going to respond in a different way. We'll start in the little community where God placed us. Take this mud out of the schools. Don't hire people based on how they look. 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The government works for us. We shouldn't serve it. This really isn't that complicated. We've just been hiding. The reason they could loot America is we've all had our snouts in the trough. God is awakening us. I'm excited about the future. But it's going to take a bit of courage.
15: 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That's 855-577-2255. We're so glad you're here to listen. Today's program will complete the message we began yesterday. Here's Pastor Allen with part two of Angels, Demons, and You, Good and Evil on Display.
17: Now we've got a choice to make. Are we going to believe in angels and demons and that they affect us? Are we going to sit and have a polite Bible study and keep kicking the can down the road and go, I don't know? What's it going to take for you to make a decision? You're going to keep voting with the Pharisees and the chief priests? You're going to keep voting with the power brokers because you don't want to be ostracized? You're going to continue to refuse to take Jesus into the public square or the marketplace where God sends you because there might be a price attached? We've got some questions to answer. In fact, I brought you a little prayer. I wonder if you just repeat it with me. I've been praying a little prayer since I started this study. Lord, I want to see. Lord, it's not in your notes. I got the cheap copy. There's no prayer. It's a simple prayer. You know this one intuitively. You can just repeat it after me. Almighty God, open my eyes to see what you're doing. Give me the wisdom to say yes to you. And no to ungodliness. In Jesus' name. Amen. Next up in John's presentation is John 11. It's Lazarus and his story. You probably know the story. Its location is interesting to me. John shows us repeatedly through the heart of this gospel the tension in the community. The people that are for Jesus and the people that are angered by Jesus. The people that think maybe they believe and the people that hate him. He puts a miracle story in John 9 about a man born blind. And in John chapter 11, he slips in the story of Lazarus. It seems to me it's a very intentional confrontation on Jesus' part. See, we've had the wrong Jesus presented to us, I think, far too frequently. That he's he's the apostle of peace. Group hug, everybody. Come on in. We're going to group hug. I find Jesus very frequently is pushing the envelope. Are you really that dull, he says? Are your hearts really that hard? You're going to be ever seeing but never understanding. You'll search the world over to make a disciple and then you make him twice the child of hell that you are. None of those are compliments. You brood of snakes, you bunch of whitewashed tombs. Those are all things Jesus had to say to his brothers and sisters in the faith. Well, I would submit to you that the Lazarus narrative is good and evil on display. That it's a very intentional confrontation. It reminds me, it harkens back to Elijah on Mount Carmel when he said to the same nation of people, he said, it's time for you to decide whom you're going to worship. We're in the very same, we have to decide whom we're going to worship, folks. Are we going to worship God and the values that come to us from Scripture? Are we going to worship the government and expect them to take care of us? What are we going to do? Who do we trust for justice? See, if you're not yielded to biblical authority, if you're leading an ungodly life, if you're cheating around the edges, if you don't intend to submit to God, then you'll want somebody else to be the authority. Now, Carmel was a very pointed confrontation with the goal of enabling the people to choose. It did nothing to change the minds of Jezebel and Ahab. And as we'll see in a moment, what happened with Lazarus did very little to change the minds of the power brokers. But it gave the people an opportunity. In the Lazarus event, Jesus could have spoken a word and Lazarus could have been healed. Jesus would have never had to waited for Lazarus to die. He would have never had to travel to Bethany. There are other places in the scripture where Jesus just spoke a word and somebody at distance was healed. The centurion's servant. The centurion understood it. Do you remember that? He said to Jesus, you don't need to come to my house. My servant's sick. I need your help, but I recognize you have authority. If you'll just say the word, my servant will be healed. And it says that Jesus was amazed. He said, I haven't found faith like this in all of Israel. You can go. Your servant's okay. So something else is happening in John 11. Remember, John writes this gospel not as a collection of random thoughts. He's trying to take the reader on a journey to help us arrive at a conclusion. And he's shown us the confusion, the tension in the streets of Jerusalem amongst the people who should recognize their Messiah. And now he drops in this Lazarus narrative. Jesus waited for the death, and then he traveled to Bethany. It's a little village right outside Jerusalem. In fact, today it's an Arab community, and they call it El Lazaria, after Lazarus. 2 millennia later, his name's still on that little village. It's right on the backside of the mountain.

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1: The Bible says that all things work together for good to those who love God and are called according to His purpose. All things, even things that look bad, God will cause them to work together for your good, for your blessing, in Jesus' name.
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2: So she sends a text. Well, I mean, Living Bible is pretty much what happened. She said, Lord, we need help. And Jesus sees the text. And when he read the text, he looked at the disciples and said, oh, this isn't going to end in death. It's for God's glory, that God's Son may be glorified through it. And then John inserts this little bit because it's a part of the story that helps us understand. He said, Jesus loved Martha and her sister and Lazarus. Yet when he heard that Lazarus was sick, he stayed where he was 2 more days. Wow, like on purpose. Didn't say he couldn't get there. Didn't say his schedule was too crowded. He couldn't get a flight. He just stayed where he was for a couple of days. And then he said to his disciples, let's go back to Judea. That's where Bethany is. But Rabbi, they said, a short while ago, the Jews tried to stone you. And you're going back there? Remember, we just read those 2 occasions where they tried to arrest him. The disciples are very aware of this. We can't go back near Jerusalem. They'll arrest you. They tried to kill you the last time you were there. So this isn't some subtle narrative. This is the defining component of Jesus' ministry. Do you have this imagination that there was enough hatred directed towards Jerusalem, towards Jesus, that if he was in the vicinity of Jerusalem, he needed heightened security? How do you square that with the very popular notion that Jesus is just all about love? I understand, he said, a new commandment I give you, love one another. But everybody didn't love him. And he doesn't always cooperate in a kind, gentle word. He makes whips and overturns tables and drives people out and calls people names. His disciples come to him and said, you're kind of offensive. Could you dial it back a little bit? Don't you know they talked about that after the fact? Weren't you the knucklehead that told Jesus he was a little over the top? You know they did. They argued about who was the greatest. You know they talked trash. They just didn't put it all in the book. They put enough in there that it's embarrassing. Verse 11, after he said this, he went on to tell them, our friend Lazarus has fallen asleep, but I'm going there to wake him up. And his disciples said, well, Lord, if he sleeps, he'll get better. Bless their hearts. Well, Lord, if he's sleeping, the fever's broken. He's going to be okay. We don't have to travel. We don't have to go put ourselves at risk. It's not that they don't want to make the trip. It's dangerous. I don't think we're prepared for it. It hadn't settled in on us yet that it was dangerous for Jesus to be Jesus. It's going to be dangerous for you to be Jesus' friend. Now, how long are you going to deny him? When they say don't pray, we go, oh, okay, what's wrong with us? Don't talk about him in this school. What do you mean? If it's a public school, we paid for it. Jesus is coming. What's wrong with us? It's a public university. Jesus will be welcome here. They teach every other form of worldview on that campus. They might as well welcome my Jesus. Our friend Lazarus has fallen asleep. I'm going to go wake him up. Lord, if he sleeps, he'll get better. And Jesus had been speaking of his death, but his disciples thought he meant natural sleep. Again, John keeps explaining. He's kind of telling on them. So then he told them plainly, Lazarus is dead. And for your sake, I'm glad I was not there so that you may believe. But let's go to him. That's fascinating to me. For your sake, I'm glad I wasn't there. For Lazarus' sake and Mary and Martha's sake, maybe not so good. A lot of grief, a little anxiety, death. Lazarus is dead. But for your sake, I'm glad I wasn't there. Imagine if you're the one that's sick. Forget them. Come help me. They're kind of slow anyway. I'm not sure they're going to catch on. But let us go to him. Verse 16, fascinating.

0: Then Thomas said to the rest of the disciples, "Let us also go, that we can die with him." Do you hear the depth of it, folks? This isn't like a debate. This isn't, "Oh, they said something unkind about me on MSNBC. This isn't, "Well, you know, we have a theological disagreement. If we go back, there's a high degree of probability we'll die. Let's go with him anyway."
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2: 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But God's Word and the Spirit of God will give us the courage to face every challenge with the assurance that we can be triumphant in Christ.
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0: Same chapter, verse 21. Lord, Martha said to Jesus, "If you'd been here, my brother wouldn't have died. But I know that even now God will give you whatever you ask." And Jesus said to her, "Your brother will rise again." Boom, drop the mic. Then Martha answered, "Yes, I know he'll rise again in the resurrection at the last day." What a religious answer. No power present, no expectation, no awkward moment. Yes, yes, God answers every prayer now and in eternity. Doesn't that sound like the kind of drivel we'd push forward? And Jesus said to her, "I'm the resurrection and the life. He who believes in me will live even though he dies. And whoever lives and believes in me will never die. Do you believe this?" "Yes, Lord, I believe that you're the Messiah, the Son of God, who was to come into this world." Strong. Same chapter, verse 38 now. Jesus, once more deeply moved, came to the tomb. It was a cave with a stone laid across the entrance. "Take away the stone," he said. Now, if you're reading this, you're getting a little excited because you've got some anticipation. But Martha's still having a hard time. "Take away the stone. Lord, he stinks. It's been 4 days. You better leave it sealed up." Now, she just had the conversation. We just read it. Jesus said, "Your brother's going to rise again. I'm the resurrection and the life." Then he goes to the, he said, "I want to see the tomb. Open the tomb." You're reading this. You're going, yes. But Martha's very much in the moment. She understands what's in play. It's outside of every expectation. You see, what I want us to feel as we read this is that Jesus' message isn't subtle, but it's still being tamped down, ignored, denied, dismissed, discounted, the same way we discount and dismiss miracles. They are happening amongst us. And we mutter around and mope around and go, "I don't know if God does a miracle. I still got a hangnail. I circled the square 3 times last week praying for a parking place. I had to park in the parking garage and walk in the rain. It was cold. I didn't like it." See, it's not the magnitude of the miracles. It's the condition of our heart. The fact that God does miracles, that the supernatural is a part of our journey, doesn't remove us from the arena of human suffering. He didn't remove Jesus. He didn't remove the disciples. They're going to be martyred, imprisoned, beaten, mistreated. They're going to rejoice because they were counted worthy to suffer disgrace for the name of Jesus because they saw the kind of tension he caused. What's happened to us, church? It's happened little by little, bit by bit, over a long period of time. We'll hold up our baptismal certificate and say, well, I don't have to be like, I'm good. I've got all I need, really. Jesus said, take away the stone. Martha said, by this time, there's a bad odor. He's been there 4 days. And Jesus said, did I not tell you that if you believed, you would see the glory of God? Well, I guess so. When he'd said this, Jesus called in a loud voice, Lazarus, come out. The dead man came out. Now, John's been giving us all these little insertions, all this little backstory. He puts nothing here. I wanted to tell me, what did Martha do? She pass out? She hugged the J-man? Like, bing! What'd she do? What'd the crowd say? Were they speechless? Were they terrified? Probably. I mean, Lazarus walked out. Lazarus, come here! And you hear noise. And then you see movement. And dude's walking out. John just doesn't say anything. Well, I mean, his hands and feet were wrapped with strips of linen and a cloth around his face. And Jesus said to them, take off the grave clothes and let him go. Therefore. Therefore is a summary word. When you find a therefore, you should find out what it's there for. Therefore, because of this Lazarus event, many of the Jews who'd come to visit Mary and had seen what Jesus did put their faith in him. Many did. Not all of them. So if you saw somebody walk out of a grave after being there for 4 days, some people are still determined enough to go, nah, I'm not sure. Many believed. Look at verse 46. But some of them went to the Pharisees and told them what Jesus had done. And the chief priest and the Pharisees called a meeting of the Sanhedrin and said, well, clearly this is the Messiah. Let's all get behind him. I mean, they have eyewitnesses to a resurrection. No choice here. But they're going to stick with the Russian collusion hoax. Don't misunderstand me. I'm not attributing biblical stature to anybody. I'm telling you deception and lies and a refusal to acknowledge the truth is a spiritual conflict more than it's a political one. And we better wake up. So they called a meeting of the Sanhedrin and they said, what are we accomplishing? Here is this man performing many miraculous signs. Well, just maybe you could like support him. If we let him go on like this, everyone will believe in him. Well, that'd be awful. Then the Romans will come and take away both our place and our nation. See, they don't believe in angels and demons in you. They're not leading a dimensional life. Oh, they have all kinds of religious activity. They keep religious rules. They eat what goes on their fork. They tithe of everything they get. They're always in service. They're very churched. We're going to have to be sophisticated enough to understand the difference between the true and the false church. No pleasure in that, but we're going to have to be. They said, if this continues, this is going to be bad for us. They have no spiritual awareness, no light, no salt. Same story, just I'm going to pull it forward a few more weeks. Lazarus has been doing well. Jesus is back. A large crowd of Jews found out that Jesus was there, and they came not only because of him, but also to see Lazarus, whom he'd raised from the dead. So the chief priest made plans to kill Lazarus as well. For on account of him, many of the Jews were going over to Jesus and putting their faith in him. You read it, but it's disorienting. It's an expression of evil that's so dark, it's hard to process. It's like, oh, that can't be right. There must be some cultural something I don't know. No, there's not. The chief priests prefer to destroy the evidence of God's activity rather than to cooperate with what God is doing. That's the plain reading of the text. The same spirit is operating in the earth today. No shame, no embarrassment. We'll slaughter 60 million children and then demand our right to choose so we can kill 60 million more. We'll mutilate children, teenagers, and say it's a confusing issue. It's not confusing. You're evil. I don't know why God chose. It seems to me, at least from my vantage point, it started with COVID, the shaking where things that have been hidden in the shadows have begun to find their way into the truth. The light seems to begin to come on. They're coming on now with such a rapidity that you're blinking. It's hard to see. Billions of dollars in waste and fraud. And rather than everybody rallying around and go, thank God we're going to keep some of the money that we gave the government. Amen. We're angry about it. We're angry about it. But it seems to me much like what I'm reading in John. Yeah, he raised him from the dead. We got to get rid of him. That's awkward. We're going to have to be willing to say we're going to choose a different course. And we're going to respond in a different way. We'll start in the little community where God placed us. Take this mud out of the schools. Don't hire people based on how they look. Hire them based on competency. God is awakening us. I'm excited about the future. But it's going to take a bit of courage. The majority didn't embrace Jesus. But enough did that within a relatively brief period of time, they turned the whole Roman Empire on its ear. Within a matter of a few days after Jesus' ascension, thousands of people are being baptized in his name in Jerusalem. God will move if we will raise our hands and say, we will follow you.
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14: God says also that Jesus is the sustainer of life. Colossians chapter 1, verses 15 through 17 tells us that Jesus Christ is the exact likeness of the unseen God. He existed before God made anything else. 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
13: On today's edition of Real Life Radio, Pastor Jack continues in his series called The Life and Times of Jesus Christ and a message titled Christ and His Creation. Now, this is a series about the real Jesus, who Jesus really is, not the Jesus of popular opinion, but the Jesus of the Bible, God Himself, who stepped into our world. And in this message, we're going to see that Jesus is also the creator of everything around us. You see, when we look at the world, we're really facing a choice. Either everything came from random accidents, or it came from a designer. And the evidence we see in creation points us straight to Jesus Christ. So today, Pastor Jack teaches us that Jesus Christ isn't just present in creation. He is the creator of it. The Lord who made the heavens and the earth is the very same Jesus Christ who came to redeem us. And that changes everything that we've been led to believe about our existence. Now, with his message called Christ and His Creation, here's pastor and Bible teacher, Jack Hibbs.
14: the two Bibles. One is written here on your lap, bound in leather. The other is the universe that is both around us and outside the walls of this church. What do you mean? Meaning that you could go outside, and if you are intellectually honest, you can pluck a leaf off of a liquid amber tree that's out front here and put it under the scrutiny of an electron microscope and find data so vast and so mind-boggling, technology so fantastic, that it's greater than the technology used to put the shuttle up into space and, in fact, even build it. It's a technology more advanced than a blade of grass that man cannot produce it. Yet we can produce atomic watches that we have on our wrists. And nobody would ever say that a watch arose by spontaneous chances. And yet the very creature who stands at the precipice of decision, the human, has been duped into an idea that evolution is in fact scientific. When today, in the advancement of modern sciences, that science itself is saying, as you'll see, that Darwinism and evolution is bunk. It's amazing. It's exciting. Look with me at our first delve into this, Christ and his creation, and that is the creation testifies of God. Listen, creation has to testify of something. Does it testify of evolution, or does it testify of God? Well, let's take a look and see. The first thing that we see is that the Bible presumes a special creation. You ought to write down special creation. You're going to hear it a lot in the future. The Bible presumes. What do I mean by that? First of all, Genesis chapter 1, verse 1. My friend, if you can get past the first verse of the Bible, it's downhill from there on. In the beginning, God created the heavens and the earth. Doesn't apologize for it. Doesn't put its tongue in its cheek about it. States it as a fact. In the beginning, that is of the material universe, God created the heavens and the earth. Don't ask me to explain it. We don't know how. We can't. When it says God, it is Elohim. El, God, Him, plural. A singular plurality. That's, by the way, a hint concerning who the Creator is. In the beginning, God, who is a singular plurality, go figure in the Hebrew language, whoever He is, He's one, but there's a plurality of it. That God, who's one, is both Father, Son, and Holy Spirit. God is one. So the Bible declares. God created the heavens and the earth. No apology. States it as a fact. In fact, the ancient world assumes this to be true. It doesn't matter what culture you go into. If it's not the Hebrew or the Oriental custom of that realm, if you go into places far removed from the cradle of civilization, that era of the Middle East, and you go to the extenuating areas of the world, and you look at those ancient cultures, they believed in God or gods having created. And so the Bible presumes a special creation. In Isaiah chapter 40, verse 28, he says, "Do you not know, have you not heard, that the Lord is the everlasting God? He is the creator of the ends of the earth, and he will not grow tired or weary, and his understanding you cannot fathom." I like that. Well, I want a God I can handle. Well, then go think of some cult God that you can handle. Because the Bible says about the God of the Bible, he's past finding out. What a challenge to us. Concerning creation, it's either evolution, a series of accidents that has brought you here today, or it is what is called special creation, where there is an advanced design engineer. If you don't want to call him God, just for argument's sake, can you just think right now and write it down any way you want? Designer, engineer, planner. Because there's nothing that you can point to in this world that is void of a designer. Nothing. The seat you're sitting on was in the concept of a man's mind first or a woman's mind, and it was then generated. The carpet, the screens, the computer, the camera. And if these things are all lesser than its creator, then you take a look at the humanity that you and I are, and you look at the evolutionary claim, or you look at the pure declaration of the Bible, And you've got to make a decision, friend. And the first thing that we want to see is that the evidence of the natural world around us is assumed in the Bible, or as I said, presumed. Very, very important. Romans chapter 1, verse 20, it says, "For since the creation of the world, his invisible attributes are clearly seen, being understood by the things which he has made." That means every human has got that internal witness. But this special creation speaks of this, that there's an intelligence to the creation, there's a functionality to it, and there's a meaningful purpose to it. Now get this. In creation, what do we find? If we take an approach to the physical evidence that is out there, what do we find? You know what? Right now, not right now, but after the service, you can drive up here by Aerojet up in the Chino Hills, right back behind my house. And you can go up that road. It's a paved road. You can pull over to the side and take a stick and begin digging in the dirt. And there are millions and millions, probably hundreds of millions of fossils there of shellfish. Millions of them. I mean, it's ridiculous. It's hilarious. There's so many. All of them found in their actual state. There's none with one leg sticking out. There's no shell with one, maybe, antenna or antennae. There's no half salamander and half snake or bird or whatever. There's no transitional forms found in the fossil records, as we read in books. There's none. You can travel to every museum in the world. You will not find one fossil record of a transitional form. What do I mean? Things are found in their present order, their state. Either it has died because it is ancient, or it exists today and you can look at it. Example, there are fossils of ancient snails, giant ancient snails. We don't have giant ancient snails today, but they're perfect snails. Are you with me? They're not snails with a nose. And then maybe a couple of million years later, they're a snail with a nose and a thumb. Well, it's ridiculous. Well, let me put it this way. We're being told recently now in the latest National Geographic that scientists believe, and of course if a scientist believes it, gosh, it must be true, that at one point in time, a lizard or a snake, one or the other, gave birth or hatched its young and it was covered in feathers. And as it advanced, it went from the reptilian world to the flying world. This is taught. Nobody dares question it because it's science. I want to show you this morning that it's not science at all. Listen, before we get too much into this, we better be critical thinkers. You know what I mean with that? Think hard and ask why. Now let's go, and we need to go very quickly. The Bible presumes a special creation. Also, the evidence confirms creation. What do we mean by that? Well, if we look at the astronomical account of things, that is in the area of astrophysics, we are now finding out from the Hubble telescope that the universe, in fact, the universes, plural, the cosmoses, if you could say it that way, all had a point of origination, that they are all expanding outwardly. In fact, so much so that, what is it? It is a little bit after 12 right now. In 24 hours from right now, you and I will have traveled 1 million miles through deep space than where we are at right now. In 24 hours, we will be occupying a place in space that we've never occupied before. And every 24 hours, we go another 1 million miles. Think of the universe on the back of a flatbed 18-wheeler and it's going down the freeway. That's what you and I are doing right now at about a little over 1,200 miles an hour on our axis, spinning. Isn't that wild? This thing called the Big Bang Theory, because everything's expanding outward. God says in the prophet Isaiah, he says in Isaiah chapters 40 through 45, he says, "I've created the heavens and the earth and I have stretched them out." And yet that's exactly what science shows us, that something happened. It's called the Big Bang to those who don't believe, or the Big God to those who do. When it was created, in the day that it was created, God sent it into motion. And you can do the math in reverse and back up. And astrophysicists have done this, and they found out that the Earth must be, and the universe must be, much younger than we ever earlier were taught. Well, when that news was announced, the paleontologists and the anthropologists went nuts because they're trying to figure out where man came from. And so they need an older Earth. So we have an Earth that is required to be older than its universe. The sciences are in debate one with another, because there's the hard empirical evidence of what they're finding out in astrophysics versus what evolutionists need to adopt. And there's a big conflict. Isn't that interesting? Well, what should really reign? Science, true science, good science, should be the governor. Now, the fact of the matter is that there's a big problem. And one of the arguments given to us regarding God as being creator is that the fossil records show that we have evolved. That is absolutely not true. There are no fossil records of what is called transitional forms, not a one. There is not one in the world. And you would think if over the millions and gazillions of years that they argue about, that there'd be one fossil of a transitional form in some museum found by somebody somewhere, and there are none. There are none.
16: 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And now, let's get back to today's message. Once again, here's Pastor Jack.
14: Consider this also. The creation agrees with its creator. The creation testifies of God. How so? The Bible presumes it, states it bluntly. The evidence of creation is all around us. We just need to look. And the creation itself agrees with God, agrees with its creator. How so? Simply like this. And I know this is fundamental, but it sure is accurate. I have in my backyard a family of woodpeckers. They're noisy. They're fun to watch, but those guys are crazy. They're hilarious. And you can always tell when they're in the backyard because you hear this. And you can go out there and watch them. They're beautiful. They're black and white speckled with a red head and black wings. And you say, what does this have to do with the study? It has everything to do with it. Did you know that the tongue of a woodpecker wraps around its brain 8 times? So what? Did you know that when that woodpecker goes to hit the tree, that it flexes its tongue? And the brain, because of inertia, the head's going one way. When it stops against the tree, that tongue acts in a way as a buffer and keeps the brain gently, lightly floating so it doesn't become bruised. And scientists have proven that if it was wrapped 5 times, the woodpecker would kill itself with one hit. If it was wrapped 6 times, he would kill himself. If it was wrapped 7 times around the brain, it would kill itself. Guess what? 8 times is just right. And guess what? Guess why it can't be 9 times? Because there's not enough cranial capacity between the brain and the skull to accommodate a 9th loop of the tongue. Isn't evolution smart? Well, how about this? Evolution tells us that on the lump of what was going to be our head, in times past, that we got an irritant, and we began to rub the irritant with our flipper. And our flipper, in rubbing the irritant, turned this sandy, irritating thing into an eye. And amazingly enough, the eye announced to itself, I see 2020. Stop rubbing. Stop rubbing. Now, that's very cool. Now, start rubbing on this side. Rub on this side now and create an eye. That is ridiculous when your eye is one of the most advanced pieces of technology in the world. It has to be created in a perfect, steady state arena. It cannot evolve. It's impossible. It's mathematically impossible. And according to the law of entropy and the second law of thermodynamics, it is impossible, because the world, the observable and invisible universe, the microscopic universe that we know of scientifically, is going from an ordered state to chaos. Its definition, the second law of thermodynamics. You know this is true when you buy a new car, tragically enough. You buy that thing, you take it home, and then a month later, it just doesn't look as new as it did a month earlier. Why? Entropy. Scientifically, the moment a baby is born, that baby is on a path to die. Aging process. The universe declares this. Concerning the fossil records, my friend, there is no transitional form. It doesn't exist. And that is a very, very important thing, something that people need to realize and understand. And the thing is, we are told that they exist, but no one questions such a thing. The next thing that we want to consider is a couple of announcements that we want to look at. Take a look at this. This is Dr. Korner, professor of botany at Cambridge University. I believe that to the unprejudiced, the fossil record is clearly in favor of a special creation. If evolution occurred, there should be some subtle appearances of various creatures in the fossil record, with transitional forms linking them together, close quote. This man is not a Christian. He's a professor of botany at Cambridge University. Also this, Dr. David Pilbeam of Yale University. He's a paleontologist. He says, I know that, at least in paleoanthropology, data are still so sparse that the evolutionary theory heavily influences our interpretation. The evolutionary theory clearly reflects ideology rather than actual data. Did you hear that? Can you see it? Read it for yourself. These quotes originate from non-Christian writings. This is important stuff. The second thing that we want to consider this morning is that Jesus is the over his creation. Yes, that's true. That Jesus is, in fact, the creator. The Bible says in the book of Hebrews, chapter 1, verses 1 and 2, God, who at various times and in various ways spoke in time past to the fathers by the prophets, has in these last days spoken to us by his Son, whom he has appointed heir of all things, through whom also he made the worlds. That's pretty clear, don't you think? What about Revelation 4:11? Revelation 4:11 says, you alone are worthy, that is the Lamb of God, O Lord, to receive glory and honor and power, for you have created all things, and by your will they exist and were created. That's very exciting. Well, consider this. God says he is the designer of life, that Jesus Christ is both the author and the finisher of not only faith, but of life itself. John's gospel says that Jesus is the giver of life. Interesting, Charles Darwin said, if you have enough matter and enough time and enough energy, it will equal life. Matter plus time plus energy equals life. Did you know that that's impossible? You can have all the matter in the known universe. You can have all the time that eternity can afford. You can have all of the energy generated. But until you insert the factor of concept or design, it will produce nothing but a series of accidents that will never result in anything intelligent, functional, or useful. How so? If you put even the parts of a model, go down to the store and buy a model and put it in a room and put it on a shaker and get a lightning bolt, because Darwin talks about that, and charge it with a bit of energy and shake it up and give it some time. Even though the model has already been pre-engineered to fit together, do you know what happens when the wing plugs in accidentally to the fuselage? The moment it comes in with the next shake, it does what? According to the laws of thermodynamics, it must come apart. The windshield of that fighter plane might land on the nose or the front of that aircraft, but the moment it lands, with the next shake, it comes off. We know this to be true in science. You remove concept, design, engineering, and Darwin has nothing. But you see, it's an exciting alternative to take if you don't want to think about God. And plus, you can make a living at it, I guess. Very, very important. Listen, also this. God says that he's the creator of life. He's the creator of life. He's the giver of life. Even in the medical world, in the areas of medical research, it is God. And any physician, any research physician, talks about this mystery of life. It's no mystery. It's the Lord. God says also that Jesus is the sustainer of life. Colossians chapter 1, verses 15 through 17 tells us that Jesus Christ is the exact likeness of the unseen God. He existed before God made anything else. Christ himself is the creator, verse 16 says, who made everything in heaven and in earth. And it goes on to say in verse 17 that by him all things are held together. This is the Lord who we know. This is the Lord of the Bible. Do we see evidence of this? Yes. It's intelligent. Listen, for now, friend, if you're struggling with this, divorce yourself from Calvary Chapel, divorce yourself from the Catholic Church, divorce yourself from the Baptist or Methodist, divorce yourself from that. And just for a moment, consider the evidence that is around us and the evidence of who we are, both of the past and present and the future. It screams God. It screams designer. It screams engineer. Don't make an intellectual decision based upon some kind of mishap of the past that maybe a Sunday school teacher upset your feelings, so now you don't believe in God. You believe in evolution. What are you, nuts? That Sunday school teacher didn't die for your sins, and that Sunday school teacher's not your creator. God is. And if God's the creator, don't you think the evidence should be known? Oh, it is. But it's open to a lot of speculation by those who don't want to believe, and that's okay. That's man's sovereign choice. But don't you dare say that you're not a creationist because of the overwhelming intellectual evidence and the empirical facts of it all. You can't do that. It's a moral decision on your part. It's a spiritual decision on your part. If you want to look at the evidence, you'll become a creationist, and I hope meet the Creator, who is Jesus himself.
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30: 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And while you're there, look for Pastor Brian's book, Unlimited Grace. Dr. Chappell reminds us of the power and mercy of God's grace that motivates and inspires us to serve our Heavenly Father. Let's hear now from Dr. Brian Chappell as he shares the second half of the lesson, The Blessings of the King.
29: I think of the recent account of Judge Ollie Neal from the Court of Appeals in the state of Arkansas. He records that he wasn't much of a student, hated high school, and as a senior, one day cut classes and tried to hide out in the library. Hiding among the stacks, he saw a book that had an alluring cover and thought that might be a book that he should read. And so he took it and then realized that he would have to check it out with some of his female classmates who were working at the counter. And he did not want to do that. Not because of the cover, but because they would see that he was interested in reading. He said he was a tough guy, and he wanted them to know that all he could do was cuss and fight, not read a book. And so in order to be able to read and protect his reputation at the same time, he stuck the book under his jacket and left the library. A few weeks later, he'd finished the book, and so he brought it back. But even as he was replacing it in its slot on the shelf, he noticed there was another book by the same author. And so he borrowed that book too. A few weeks later, brought it back. There was another book by the same author on the shelf. He borrowed that, came back, another book by the same author. By the end of that semester, he had read all of the books of that author. Years later, he discovered that his sneakiness had not been quite as sneaky as he thought. He was at a high school reunion, and the school's now ancient librarian, Mildred Grady, which I must say is the absolute best name a librarian could have, Mildred Grady said to him, "I saw you take the book the first time, but Mrs. Saunders and I, the library assistant, wanted you to be able to read. And so each time you took a book by that author, we got in the car and we drove the 2-hour round trip to Memphis to find another book by that author so that when you brought it back, there'd be another one for you." And so she provided for him a love of reading that became essential for his life and career and ultimate success. You know, grace comes in lots of versions, but the common thread all the way through is someone providing for someone else who does not deserve it and may even deserve punishment except for the mercy of the one who provides. That message is here, if we will see it, in this Sermon on the Mount, where there is such emphasis upon the law of God. It's the highest expression of God's law in all the Bible, and it's being given by Jesus. Jesus keeps looking at the law, and he just won't let us escape it. This is what it really requires. Not the ways in which you kind of characterize it and stereotype it. No, God is not looking on the outward appearance. He's looking on your heart. And so Jesus begins to talk to people, understanding how serious is their condition, by also saying, and what you think you can do to make it up to God will not work either. A section begins on generosity and prayer and fasting, as Jesus says words that surely would distress his hearer. Chapter 6, verses 1 to 4. "Beware of practicing your righteousness before other people in order to be seen by them, for then you will have no reward from your Father who is in heaven. Thus, when you give to the needy, sound no trumpet before you, as the hypocrites do in synagogues and in the streets, that they may be praised by others. Truly, I say to you, they've received their reward. But when you give to the needy, do not let your left hand know what your right hand is doing, so that your giving may be in secret, and your Father, who sees in secret, will reward you." Are we more interested in God's purpose or our reputation? That others will think highly of us? In this church, we don't typically trumpet the gifts of anybody, because we're concerned what motivations may then begin to drive us. We rejoice in special gifts for special purposes to encourage others, that no one is faking it. But by and large, our recognitions are brief, intended to expand God's purposes rather than ours. The vast majority of the gifts, no one else knows except the one who does the bookkeeping. I don't know. Others don't know. Why? So that would be God's purpose that we're most concerned about. And prayer? Verses 5 and 6 of chapter 6, "When you pray, You must not be like the hypocrites, for they love to stand and pray in the synagogues and at the street corners, that they may be seen by others. Truly, I say to you, they've received their reward. But when you pray, go into your room and shut the door and pray to your Father who is in secret, and your Father who sees in secret will reward you. And what about fasting? Now, there's real holy endeavor there. Let's fast. 16 through 18. And when you fast,

0: Here's today's word of encouragement with pastor and attorney, Mosley Collins.
1: The Bible says that when Jesus came to his own received him not. But as many as did receive him, to them he gave the power to become the children of God. What a wonderful thing that comes from receiving Jesus as Savior.
0: Today's word of encouragement is presented by Mosley Collins Injury Lawyers. 916, all fours for legal help.
2: You would begin to look for some help. To be sure that his purpose, his blessing, Jesus bookends all that law discussion with verses 26 through 30 of chapter 6. Look at the birds of the air. They neither sow nor reap nor gather into barns, yet your heavenly Father feeds them. Are you not of more value than they? And which of you, by being anxious, can add a single hour to his span of life? And why are you anxious about clothing? Consider the lilies of the field, how they grow. They neither toil nor spin. Yet I tell you, even Solomon, in all his glory, was not arrayed like one of these. But if God so clothes the grass of the field, which today is alive and tomorrow is thrown into the oven, will he not much more clothe you? Oh, you of little faith. Oh, it's just hard to put ourselves back in the situation, but we need to. For those who have just been crushed by the law, as Jesus has expressed it, he says, wait, look at the birds. They don't sow or gather into barns. Yeah, your heavenly Father feeds that. Look at the grass of the field. I'll tell you, even Solomon in all of his glory was not arrayed like one of these. If God so clothes the grass of the field, which today is and tomorrow is cast into the fire, will he not much clothe you? Oh, you have little faith. He's not only telling us essential grace, God taking care of those who cannot take care of themselves, God providing for those who cannot provide for themselves, whether it's birds or flowers or you. The path to understanding is the path of faith. If God takes care of them, why would he take care of you? Put your faith in him, the one who provides for those who cannot provide for themselves. If you will just put yourself in the scene, Jesus, look at the birds, look at the flowers, believe God will take care of you. And at some point, the people whose eyes have followed his gestures have to come back to Jesus. Put your faith in the one who provides for you. What is his provision? It's the one talking to you. It's got to be hard for them to receive. And so before he goes on, Jesus even puts on more weight of the law. Chapter 7, verses 1 through 8. Don't judge other people for their wrongdoing. Take the log out of your own eye before you take a speck out of your brother's eye. You're not made right by comparison. Verses 12 through 14, the golden rule. Do unto others as you would have them do unto you. Well, yeah, I know that's right, but verses 15 through 20, evaluate religious teaching, not by fine words and prosperity promises or seductive smiles, but what is God's fruit evident in that ministry? It's the only thing that makes it legitimate. And lest you think Jesus is not serious about human performance and its displays, not justifying. Verses 21 through 23, not everyone who says to me, Lord, Lord, will enter the kingdom of heaven, but the one who does the will of the Father who is in heaven on that day, that is judgment day, many will say to me, Lord, Lord, did we not prophesy in your name and cast out demons in your name and do mighty works in your name? And I will declare to them, I never knew you. Depart from me, you workers of lawlessness. You must know, everyone who heard this and actually listened to what Jesus was saying, wait a second. We can do great works and you won't receive us? We're generous and we pray and we fast and we do everything we can to make it up to you, and your standards are so perfect that you say that's not going to make it right with you or your Father. I don't want to hear anymore. I'm done. Totally unreasonable, not familiar with real life. I don't want to hear anymore.

0: So Jesus says, apropos of the week we've just had, verses 24 through 27, everyone then who hears these words of mine and does them will be like a wise man who built his house on the rock. And the rain fell and the floods came and the winds blew and beat upon that house, but it did not fall because it was founded on the rock. And everyone who hears these words of mine and does not do them will be like a foolish man who built his house on the sand, and the rain fell and the floods came and the winds blew and beat against the house and it fell, and great was the fall thereof. And with that crash, the Sermon on the Mount is done. I can't measure up. I can't make it up. God, you're going to have to provide some help here. He does. If the Beatitudes are prologue and preface, chapter 8 is epilogue and hope. The one who has just said his intent was to bless but broke us now tells us where we might be built up.
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0: Verses 24 through 27, everyone then who hears these words of mine and does them will be like a wise man who built his house on the rock. And the rain fell and the floods came and the winds blew and beat upon that house, but it did not fall because it was founded on the rock. And everyone who hears these words of mine and does not do them will be like a foolish man who built his house on the sand, and the rain fell and the floods came and the winds blew and beat against the house and it fell, and great was the fall thereof. And with that crash, the Sermon on the Mount is done. Uh-oh. I can't measure up. I can't make it up. God, you're going to have to provide some help here. He does. Chapter 8. If the Beatitudes are prologue and preface, chapter 8 is epilogue and hope. The one who has just said his intent was to bless but broke us now tells us where we might be built up. Chapter 8, verses 1 to 3. When he came down from the mountain, great crowds followed him, and behold, a leper came to him and knelt before him, saying, "Lord, if you will, you can make me clean." And Jesus stretched out his hand and touched him, saying, "I will. Be clean." And immediately his leprosy was cleansed. In that society, in that time, to have this terrible physical manifestation of leprosy was, in their way of thinking, the visible manifestation of some hidden sin. And Jesus is saying, "I can help." Who can he help? The one who says, "Jesus, you can help me." And Jesus says, "I will." One who calls out for help, Jesus will help. Who are those people? Chapter 8, verses 5 through 10. When he entered Capernaum, a centurion came forward to him, appealing, "Lord, my servant is lying paralyzed at home, suffering terribly." And Jesus said to him, I will come and heal him. But the centurion replied, Lord, I am unworthy to have you come under my roof, but only say the word and my servant will be healed. For I too am a man under authority with soldiers under me. And I say to one, go, and he goes, and to another, come, and he comes, and to my servant, do this, and he does it. When Jesus heard this, he marveled and said to those who followed him, truly I tell you, with no one in Israel have I found such faith. Faith in what? That Jesus can provide for one who is unworthy, who does not deserve it. This is a Roman centurion. He's part of an enemy occupying army. He is a foreigner to the covenants of Israel. And Jesus is saying, listen, if you call out to me for help and do it by humbly saying, I'm not worthy, but I need you, that Jesus will help. Verses 14 through 17, and when Jesus entered Peter's house, he saw his mother-in-law sick with fever. He touched her hand, and the fever left her, and she rose and began to serve him. That evening, they brought to him many who were oppressed by demons, and he cast out the spirits with a word and healed all those who were sick. This was to fulfill what was spoken by the prophet Isaiah. He took our illnesses, and he bore our diseases, not just physical, but spiritual. They were oppressed by demons. There is sin, there is iniquity that has opened the door to the worst of spiritual oppression. And Jesus, when people come to him for help, says, I will help. He bore our iniquities. He bore by stripes on his own back and nail prints in hands and feet the punishment that we deserved. Oh, Jesus, I need some help. And I don't have any right to call out. But I believe you can help me. And he will. Grace comes in many versions. When Judge Ollie Neal went to the funeral of that librarian, Mrs. Grady, he said, I credit Mrs. Grady for getting me in the habit of enjoying reading so I was able to go to law school and survive. Mrs. Grady's grace changed a lifetime. The grace of Jesus Christ can change an eternity. What's the path? Jesus, I need some help. I'm not worthy to ask. But I believe, my faith is, you can help me. So Jesus, will you help me? And when we humble ourselves, the broken receive the blessing. He will help.
2: Hello, my friend. This is Pastor Brian. I'm so thankful that you've taken the time to study through the Bible with me today. We go through this together, knowing that the Lord will use His Word to stir our hearts to bring us hope, transform our desires, and grant us the strength we need for the challenges we face. If today's messages have touched you and you find yourself wanting to experience more of God's grace, I'd like to pray for you right now. Heavenly Father, thank you for allowing us to address you that way, as a father. Thank you for granting us access to your throne room by the provision of your Son. As we unite our hearts to His in faith, trusting that He paid the penalty for all our sins on the cross, you take all our guilt away. In ways almost too incredible for human minds to fathom, you make us as holy as Jesus, and you even love us as much as you do Jesus. So now we come to you as trusting children, not asking that you would do as we think is wise or good or pleasing, but asking that you would love us as an infinitely wise and good and strong Father. We trust that even when we don't know how to pray, the Holy Spirit will make our prayers better than we can ask, and Jesus will ask better than we deserve. So do as you know is best, for then we will be most blessed. This we ask with complete faith in your wisdom, power, and love. In Jesus' name, amen.
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12: I bet you remember this song from growing up, There's Not a Friend Like the Lowly Jesus. No, not one. No, not one. No one can heal all of life's diseases. No, not one. No, not one. You know, Jesus is a good friend. He is not only your Savior, but he's your friend. But you know what? You need other friends, too. You need friends, as one little boy said, I need some friends with skin on. Friends I can reach out and touch who are there for me when I need them. And what do you know? Here in the Bible, in the book of Proverbs, is Solomon telling us some things about friendships that help us do that whole thing better. We'll get to it in just a moment. But first, let me remind you that Turning Point produces a magazine that goes out every month into the homes of those who respond and request it. It's been going on now for many years, and there are well over 300,000 families that receive this magazine every month. If you're not getting it, we'd like to start it into your home. It will be a blessing to you, filled with devotional material and articles to help you grow and add value to your Christian life. Also, information about what's happening at Turning Point and how God is working through this ministry around the world. I hope you'll get your copy of Turning Points magazine coming to your home. Ask for it when you get in touch with us, and we'll make sure that it happens. Here is part two of this wonderful teaching from Proverbs on personal relationships.
13: Let me talk for a moment about faithful friends. For here in this same passage of Scripture, in the 6th verse of the 27th chapter, we read, Faithful are the wounds of a friend, but the kisses of an enemy are deceitful. Now, let's take the last part of that verse and understand what it says so that we can understand the first part of it. The last part of the verse says, The kisses of an enemy are deceitful. And if you have your Bibles open to the 27th chapter, if you'll go back into Proverbs chapter 26, beginning at the 23rd verse, you will find a little commentary on that section of chapter 27, verse 6. In verse 23, it says this. Listen to this. Fervent lips with a wicked heart are like earthenware covered with silver dross. He who hates disguises it with his lips and lays open deceit within himself. When he speaks kindly, do not believe him, for there are seven abominations in his heart. Now, I want you to get the picture that the writer of Proverbs paints with his little word picture. He says that fervent lips with a wicked heart are like an earthen jar covered with silver, a silver-covered earthen jar. In other words, what you see on the outside is what's not on the inside. These people are fervent in their friendship words, in their flattering tongue, but in their heart there is deceit. In fact, it says in this chapter, there are seven abominations in their heart. You can't always tell a friend by their friendliness, can you? Do you know that some people are born strokers? By that I mean, they can't help it. They just have to stroke you every time they see you. You're the most wonderful person in the world. That's the most wonderful message I've ever heard. You're the greatest preacher who ever lived. And I'm thinking, where have these people been? I mean, it's wonderful to be complimented, and we always appreciate reinforcement in the areas where we serve and what we do. But when a person is overwhelmed in that regard, when he continues with that over and over again, sometimes you have to stop and ask, what's that person up to? What's really going on in their heart? You know, when a person is your true friend, just a word will do. But if they have another agenda, sometimes it is in the multiplication of words that you become suspicious. And the writer of Proverbs says we have every right to do that, because there is a kind of friend who is faithless, who will say one thing with his lips, who will humor your fancies and flatter your pride, but down in their heart, they have another agenda. Faithful friends do not try to force their personal opinions on the lives of others. They try to help in a biblical way, and you can always spot it if you watch for it. Romans 15:2 gives us a little definition of a faithful friend. Let each of us please his neighbor for his good, leading to edification, building up. Ephesians 4:2 says it this way, with all lowliness and gentleness, with long suffering, bearing up one another in love. And Proverbs 9:8 adds this warning, do not correct a scoffer lest he hate you. Rebuke a wise man and he will love you. It's interesting that a faithful friend is a friend who doesn't always tell you what you want to hear. How many of you have a spouse like that? You bristle. And then you go away to think, why, there's no person in the whole world that loves me more than this woman. And why would she say that if she didn't love me enough to help me? When you're a young preacher, as I was once, be careful how you laugh. When you're a young preacher and you're just getting started, it's so easy to fall into the pitfalls of repeating phrases and sentences and doing things that you wish you wouldn't do, and you don't think about it. But after a while, when the emotion of the meeting is over and you have a chance to sit down, you're reminded by the one who loves you, you did it again. You did it again. And that's so helpful. It's wonderful to have a friend you trust to help you through those times, to rebuke you when you need to be rebuked in a kind way. If you have a friend like that, you are rich indeed. You have a faithful friend, according to the book of Proverbs. General Grant had a lawyer by the name of John A. Rawlins. He was closer to General Grant than any other man during the war. It was to Rawlins that Grant gave his pledge that he would abstain from intoxicating liquors, which he'd had a problem with. And when he broke that pledge, Rawlins went to him and with great earnestness pleaded with him, for the sake of himself and for the sake of the great and holy cause of the nation, to refrain from strong drink. Faithful were the wounds of that friend. And today, if you go to Washington, in the front of the Capitol at Washington, there stands the magnificent monument of General Grant, sitting on his horse in characteristic pose and flanked on either side by stirring battle scenes. But at the other end of Pennsylvania Avenue, a little to the south of the avenue, is Rawlins Park. And there stands a very ordinary, commonplace statue of Rawlins. And whenever you stand before the great monument of Grant there in front of the Capitol, think of the other monument and remember the faithful friend who kept Grant on his horse is down at the other end. unnoticed and unheralded, but he was the kind of friend who could say what needed to be said at the right time. One of the things that's happening in Christendom these days, and I believe it's a good thing, is the development of accountability groups. You know, it's so easy to just sail along in your life, not asking any questions and not answering any questions. Something happens to you when you have somebody that asks you the hard questions. You need somebody to ask you those questions, don't you? Somebody to ask you, to look you in the eye and say, are you walking with God? Are you living outwardly what you profess to live? Is it genuine in your heart? That's a faithful friend. My friend, if you don't have one, you need to choose one and get yourself in a situation where you're asking each other some hard questions. Then I want to give you a third kind of friend, and these are the kind we all want. These are fortifying friends. These are friends who come up alongside of you and just encourage you. And you need to have some of those folks too. Chapter 27, verse 9 says it this way. Listen to the imagery of this proverb. Ointment and perfume delight the heart, and the sweetness of a man's friend gives delight by hearty counsel. That's a wonderful proverb. Friendly suggestions are as pleasant as perfume, says the proverb writer. Genuine advice shows that a person really cares. Somebody who comes alongside of you with the right spirit and the right attitude and puts their arm around you and says, I want you to know, and they encourage you and they strengthen you and they help you. And you feel such ease with them, even though you're talking about difficult things. How many of you know it's not usually the message that's the issue, it's the delivery system that comes into play. Sometimes people can come and say things to you and their delivery system's all wrong. The package is all messed up. And what they're saying is true, but the way they say it is so harsh and sometimes sarcastic that you can't get your arms around the message because you can't get past the delivery system. And the writer of Proverbs says that when you bring hearty counsel, it should have the aroma of perfume to it. In other words, it should be a sweet and tender way of helping your friend get the message that's at the core and not all the wrappings around the outside. That's something you have to work at and develop even in a marriage, isn't it? Learning how to give the message and not let the messenger mess it all up. And when you're with a person like that, you feel such at ease. I think it's sort of like what I read from the words of George Eliot. He defined a friendship like this. He said, oh, the inexpressible comfort of feeling safe with a person, having neither to weigh thoughts or measure words, but to pour them all out just as they are, chaff and grain together, knowing that a faithful hand will take and sift them. Keep what is worth keeping, and then with a breath of love, blow the rest away. Isn't that a great thought? Don't you covet somebody like that? It kind of goes along with the fact that every once in a while you need somebody you can just go blow off some steam. Oh, what a privilege it is to have a friend who takes the chaff and the grain together, and what is worth keeping, he keeps, and with love, he blows the rest away. You know, there's a friendship in the Bible that was like that. Do you remember the story of David and Jonathan? You talk about a friendship that had some dynamics that would make it not work. Unless you've read it recently, you might not be aware of the fact that Jonathan was the son of Saul, and Saul hated David. And David was the one who was about to take over Saul's place as king of Israel. And David also was sweet on Saul's daughter, and David and Jonathan were friends. You talk about getting into a complicated friendship, that was one. Because every time they were together, David's viewpoint was, Saul's trying to kill me, and Jonathan was always doing his best to make sure that David was kept safe. And sometime when you get a chance, you should go back to read 1 Samuel and read the record of that story. It is unfortunate that some very evil people have tried to make out of this relationship an inordinate relationship that would not be pleasing to God. But I can tell you on the authority of the Word of God, there was nothing like that. These were two men who loved each other as friends should love. And over again, there's a phrase in the Old Testament that describes their relationship. You will see it in 1 Samuel 18, 1 to 3, where you read, "And when he had finished speaking to Saul, the soul of Jonathan was knit to the soul of David, and Jonathan loved him as his own soul. And Saul took him that day, would not let him go home to his father's house anymore. Then Jonathan and David made a covenant because he loved him as his own soul." In 1 Samuel 20, verse 17, we read, "Now Jonathan again caused David to vow because he loved him, for he loved him as he loved his own soul." And in 1 Samuel 23, 16, we read that Jonathan, Saul's son, arose and went to David in the woods and strengthened his hand in God. I'm telling you what a friend. A friend who knows when you have a need and comes to strengthen you in the hand of God. Well, let me pass on to the fourth kind of friend that's alluded to in the 27th chapter of Proverbs. I was going to put it this way. I tried to make it a little more acceptable. How about in-your-face friends? How about face-to-face friends? This is similar to what we talked about a few moments ago, but in a positive way. Proverbs 27, 17 is a great proverb. It says this, "As iron sharpens iron, so a man sharpens the countenance of his friend." This is the kind of a friend that you get together with and you can really deal with some of the tough issues of life. You can talk about things that are going to make a difference. You can share ideas, and they may not always be coming from the same way. They may be disagreement ideas, but you understand that this is two friends who love each other, sharing the most important things in their life one with another, and the result of it is you both are sharpened and strengthened by the encounter. Oh, what a relationship that can be. Especially if you're in a position of leadership or responsibility, to have somebody who can come and you can share ideas. Sometimes when we travel and we get with other pastors, that's what happens. We sit down in a room together and we talk about what God is doing in the ministry and how we can sharpen one another as face to face we deal with the issues of our lives. Romans 14:19 says, "Therefore, let us pursue the things which make for peace and the things by which one may edify another." I don't know if you've ever remembered this verse from the book of Malachi, but I think this is kind of the same thing. Malachi 3:16 says, "Then those who feared the Lord spoke to one another, and the Lord listened, and he heard them." And if you go back and study the book of Malachi, you know this wasn't a pleasant time in the life of these people. But they got together, and they spoke one to another, and the Bible says God listened in. I think God listens into conversations when iron sharpens iron and when friends come together to encourage one another. And the Bible says that that's what happened. And a book of remembrance was written before him for those who fear the Lord and who meditate on his name. Do you know when you have the right kind of conversations between one another and you're sharpening one another and you're encouraging one another, you get enrolled in God's book. And he listens into your conversation and he says, "I saw Jeremiah down there in North Carolina with another brother pastor, and they were sharing the joys and the challenges of the ministry and encouraging one another." God loves that, and he hears it. And that's the kind of friendship you want to develop. Let me give you the last lesson. I just want to call this forever friends. There's a song that we hear a lot of times, "Friends are friends forever." And I always think when these young people are graduating from high school, most of them won't see each other again until the 20th year anniversary. But you can have forever friends, and the book of Proverbs says this, Proverbs 27:10. "Do not forsake your own friend or your father's friend, nor go to your brother's house in the day of your calamity. Better is a neighbor nearby than a brother far away." Did you know that? And Proverbs 17:17 says it this way, even more succinctly, "A friend loves at all times," and listen to this, "a brother is born for adversity." Let me tell you how you can sort out your friends. You want to know the ones that are casual, the ones that are just companions, the ones that are committed. All you have to do is go through a crisis in your life. That's all you have to do. Crisis sorts out your friends like nothing you'll ever imagine. Some of the people you thought would be aren't, and some of the people you didn't think would be are. But the Bible says that a friend, a true friend, is born for adversity. What does that mean? That's what they're there for. You may not even know that they're there hovering around the externals of your life, but when you go through a difficult time, all of a sudden they move in and you discover the love and the strength and the encouragement that such a friend brings to you. A friend loves at all times, and a brother is born for adversity. Proverbs chapter 18 and verse 24. A man who has friends must himself be friendly. Now let me just stop right there. I always hear it, well, I come to this church and I don't know anybody. Well, whose fault is that? If you don't know anybody, why don't you know anybody? Well, you say, nobody's introduced themselves to me. Well, why don't you introduce yourself to them? You know what I'm learning is that the way you make friends is you have to take some initiative. The problem with the church that's grown is that nobody knows for sure who's been here the longest. You may be afraid to go and introduce yourself to someone. I've had people come up to my wife and welcome her to Shadow Mountain. I mean, it's wonderful. But you got to take some initiative. If you want to sit back in your pew all by yourself saying that's a big church and you can't know anybody there, you can live like that if you want to. But listen to the Proverbs. If you want to have a friend, you have to show yourself friendly. You have to reach out. And shame on the one who didn't reach out to you first, but that's really not important, is it? I'm telling you, if you want to get connected in a church, if you just take a little initiative, it's the easiest thing in the world to do. But if you sit back and you say, well, I'm new and nobody's contacted me, then you will sit there for a long time because some of the people that should be contacting you probably think you should be contacting them. So what do you have to do? Let me just tell you this, and this will make it all so simple. If you want to have friendships, it's always your turn. It's always your turn. Take the initiative. Take a step. And when you take a step, you'll find that the body comes together around you. Now, does that mean we shouldn't be friendly and we shouldn't reach out to new people? No. But it means that all of us have to show ourselves friendly if we want to have friends. It's like the sowing of a seed. If you feel lonely, sow a friendship. And the friendship may not come back to you from the place where you sowed the seed, but it may come back to you from somewhere else. Whatever it is you don't have in your life, whatever it is you lack in your life, if you're lonely, be a friend to somebody and watch what God will do for you. If you want to have a friend, you got to show yourself friendly. And then the proverb ends like this. And I do not believe this was messianic, nor was it meant to refer to Jesus Christ, but the application is so critically close. The proverb says, and there is a friend who sticks closer than a brother. And how many of you know who that friend is? There's not a friend like the lowly Jesus. No, not one. No, not one. None else can heal all our soul's diseases. No, not one. Not one. Jesus knows all about our struggles. He will guide till the day is done. There's not a friend like the lowly Jesus. No, not one. No, not one. There's not an hour that he is not near us. No, not one. No, not one. No night so dark but his love can cheer us. No, not one. No, not one. Jesus knows all about our struggles. He will guide till the day is done. There's not a friend like the lowly Jesus. No, not one. And I want to ask you today, is Jesus your friend? Do you know him? You say, well, Pastor Jeremiah, everybody knows who Jesus is. No. That's a contact friend. Well, I study about him in the Bible. Oh, that's a casual friendship. I'm not talking about that. I want to know if you have a committed friendship with Jesus. Have you committed your life to him as he has committed his life to you? Are you willing to say, Lord Jesus Christ, what you've said in your word about me, I accept as true. I am a sinner without any hope, but because you came into this world to be my Savior, I can know eternal life. As you committed yourself to me on the cross, I now commit myself to you, and I accept what you did for me. Because in order for Jesus Christ to be your friend, he first of all must be your Savior. And if you don't know him as your Savior, you can't have him as your friend. I don't know about you, but the friendship I have with Jesus is the most wonderful thing in all the world to me. I say this with deference to a warm and loving relationship with my wife and my family. But my friends, there are times when you just got to get alone with your friend, the Lord Jesus, and pour your heart out to him, because you know that no one else can comprehend, no one else can know. I don't know how I'd get through a day without my friendship with the Lord. And those of you who know him know what I'm talking about, and I want you all to have him as your friend. So if you've never known Jesus Christ as your Savior and your friend, why don't you take that step and show yourself friendly today and invite him into your life?
12: Amen. Hey, friends, I want to tell you there is no one who can help you and will be with you like the Lord Jesus Christ. He is your Savior, first of all. That's where it starts. You have to ask him to forgive your sin, give you the gift of eternal life, and he will do that. But then he becomes more than your Savior. He's your friend. And there's not a friend like the Lord Jesus Christ. He will be with you every day, every way. Wherever you need him, he's just a prayer away. And I want you to know Jesus Christ, first of all, as your Savior, and then to understand how wonderful it is to have him as your friend. If you've never received him, do it today. While you're thinking about it, while it's still in your mind, while it's present in front of your options for the day, make sure you do the right thing and get Jesus Christ in your life. Please join us tomorrow as we continue our discussion from Proverbs, and we're going to talk about the Proverbs of Prayer tomorrow. So you want to be sure and join us then. I'll see you next time.
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24: Imagine being in the woods and you're all alone and there's no moon, just shadows everywhere you look. And it's totally dark. The night is filled with strange, unsettling sounds. You've got no light, no map, no trails to follow, and you are lost. Well, I'm John Fuller, and today on Focus on the Family with Jim Daly, we're going to hear about the difficult journey that many married couples face when they have a child with special needs. It's a lot like being lost and alone in the woods. But we have good news for you, a message of hope and help, and we're so glad you've joined us.
23: John, that's a great way to describe it. I don't think I need to say much more. I'm looking forward to the discussion. It's not a light-hearted discussion. I mean, when you get married, you say the I do's. Of course, we have the wonderful vows that we give each other, you know, for better or worse, for richer or poor, in sickness or in health. And then things begin to happen. You know, you stand at the altar that day and nothing can conquer the two of you. You're going for it. You have your dreams and this is what life is going to look like. And it begins to unfold. And as any mature person knows who's been married for a while, it doesn't unfold the way you envision it in those early days. Mm-hmm. There's different things that happen. And one of the things that can happen is when you have a child with special needs. There are many people that experience this. And we want to encourage you and help you do the best job you can do, especially as believers in Christ, and to be able to honor that life that God has placed in your care. Mm-hmm. And it's a big challenge, and people, it's a burden too, but can we find the joy in the journey?
24: Yeah.
23: And we're going to talk about that today.
24: And we're going to talk specifically about marriage. And Jim, as you know, for 20 years now, we've had a special needs journey that has required thousands of hours of meetings and appointments and therapists in the home to do, you know, occupational and physical therapy and paperwork. Oh, my goodness. We have boxes of paperwork. All of that is just kind of under the surface of normal life.
23: Mm-hmm.
24: And so what we find is that we're exhausted and emotionally just it's very difficult to come together. And so there have been times
0: we've been pretty empty as a couple, which is why I'm glad we have our guests here today, because they're really dialed into this topic. Dr. Todd and Kristen Evans join us, and they're authors and speakers and entrepreneurs, and they're parents who are passionate about helping other parents who have special needs kids. And Todd and Kristen have a book that really forms the basis for our conversation today, How to Build a Thriving Marriage as You Care for Children with Disabilities. They also have a website that's very helpful, disabilityparenting.com.
23: And let me say this, we're going to say it a couple of times, John. If you are in this situation or know somebody in this situation, let's get this content to you, and we'll talk about that throughout the program today. Mm-hmm. Let me say welcome to both of you. It's good to have you here.
1: Thank you so much, Jim. We're excited to be here.
23: You describe in the book, and this is the opening, which was so cleverly done by the team, but you describe this moment as a survival internship, I think you're doing in grad school. Did you do this together?
2: Yes.
23: Yeah, great.
2: We did it together.
23: It sounds like something every married couple should do.
1: It was a test on our marriage.
23: This should be our marriage counseling effort. But describe what happened and why you apply it to this parenting moment that you guys experienced. And we'll get into more of the details of that. But what was this outdoors adventure all about?
1: Well, it was part of the first thing you do in this graduate year-long internship. And we were with a group of 8 other people. But I think every couple thinking about getting married should do this, actually. Mm-hmm. because it was a test on our marriage. And basically, we were dropped out in the middle of the wilderness with a topographical map, not a trail map, a compass. And anything else? Basic supplies. So basic supplies.
2: We knew they were going to take us at some point. So they had us pack bags and all that.
1: Drop us off in the middle of the night.
23: But pretty light.
2: I mean, a full backpacking.
1: Okay. For 14 days. Right.
23: So 14 days.
1: 14 days.
2: So 14
1: days.
2: Isn't there some
23: kind of
0: reality TV show like this,
23: right? Survival, yeah. Whatever. So, okay. Yeah. So tell me about the experience.
2: So, yes. Yeah, so they just dropped us off in the middle of the wilderness. So we had to kind of find our bearings, figure out where we were on the map. We argued a lot as a group, as a couple as well, and trying to figure it out. No, we should go this way. No, the river is showing us this, you know, and let's climb a tree and see what's over there. And, you know,
1: we wandered all these ideas. Same circle for a whole day.
2: Yeah.
1: Ended up without water one night. Mm-hmm. You know, it was really fun.
23: Yeah. But it gave you some insights into communication, I'm sure, and
1: working together.
23: You're saying at one point you were lost. I mean, that kind of summarizes the comparison, I think. Parenting with special needs kids. You're not expecting us. You're kind of lost in an emotional fog, a spiritual fog. Describe that comparison now.
1: Well, you just feel stressed, you know, fear and anxiety starts, you know, we didn't find the water one night, and you're like, are we ever going to get out of here? And then you quickly learn, and similar to parenting a child with special needs, you have to quickly learn advanced skills, wilderness survival skills. Mm. You're isolated out there.
2: The consequences of your choices are so much more impactful on your life that, you know, if you're out in the wilderness, you know, there's no water hose. There's no where to go get water. If you don't have water, you're not prepared right, you're going to suffer and potentially, you know, end up in a terrible place. And I think the same kind of thing with our family. The consequences of not being able to take care of our child literally every day was life or death decisions. Mm-hmm. And how we chose to care for her and for what we did and the choices that we made, and that level of impact, that's stressful. It wears on you.
23: You know, and I think for those of us that haven't experienced that, it's hard to imagine what that would feel like, where you've got that constant pressure that you could lose your child if you're not hyper-vigilant. And to be hyper-vigilant all the time wears you down in so many ways, relationally with each other and just running a business. I mean, Todd, I can't believe that you were running businesses at this time too, trying to keep that all moving. Your first date night, though, had some issues related to it. Am I right?
1: We didn't want to be in the same room with each other.
23: Oh, well, that's an issue.
1: That point. Let alone the same car.
23: Describe that. Okay, so why? I mean, here you guys are, you're in the fight of your life trying to get it together. Some people are thinking you're back to back. You're bound by your marriage covenant. You guys are Christian believers. And you couldn't do a date night with each other.
2: That what you describe is really true. The first 3 or 4 months, we had back to back. We had each other
3: together.
2: We started grieving together. The initial loss, but then as time grew on, this is a year and a half into our daughter being born. After at this point, we had the first date night. By that time, we had almost drifted apart. Our grief journeys were different. Our needs were different. Our focuses. I became very fixated on just survival of the family and finances. She was still

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1: The Bible says Jesus will save to the uttermost all those who come to him with a heart of faith. It doesn't matter how far we've fallen, for Jesus will save us from the guttermost to the uttermost.
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2: It was at the foot of our bed, so yeah. It was 24 hours. We know we couldn't
3: looking
2: go into our room.
3: Looking at the machines, the heart rate.
4: The beeper goes off.
2: Yeah. The beeps went off.
4: 2 in the morning.
2: You had to wake up every 2 hours
3: oxygen.
2: To change her formula and things. So very little sleep.
4: Let me take us back to date night. You don't want to be in the room together. Describe emotionally where you guys were at. That's where the stress was coming out. I mean, all of us in marriage, we have things that happen. It may not be this circumstance, but something will happen where there's stress, a loss of life in the family. Something is introduced into the marriage relationship that creates this stress. And so often, the way we deal with that, I think, correct me if I'm wrong, but I think the way we deal with it is we feel safe with our partner. Mm-hmm. And so that stress comes at you, the spouse. And that's the way the other spouse is dealing with it. It's not helpful, obviously, and it's hurtful and all those things. But just describe that in your own personal way, how that played out, to where you didn't want to be in the room together.
3: I would say very, very deep hurt and mistrust.
2: Yeah, she was looking to me for help and emotional support. I was at my emotional threshold. I could not take anymore. So it was kind of like I had my shield up, just blocking everything she threw at me for emotional support and said, I can't deal with this.
3: Get over it.
2: Deal with it on your own.
4: Can I ask you as gently as possible, though? I think for men, we don't know where to go. And we want to be someone who can solve this for our wives. Mm-hmm. And we don't have the answer. And we do not do well when we don't have answers.
2: Absolutely.
4: It's the way we're wired. Mm-hmm. So we tend to pull back, to withdraw. Is that what you did?
2: It withdraw into work, into caring for the family, looking over the finances, the day-to-day medical stuff. You know, that was all I had. You know, it was the last bit of energy. No energy left over to care for my wife. And so that built up resentment and hurt for her.
3: But I, in the beginning, came to him and would say, I'm just having a hard time. And depression, you know, I'm having postpartum depression. He's like, oh, you don't need help. And then I'd say, you know, it was a really sad day at I did most of the doctor's appointments where I got devastating news, you know, and I would come home and say the doctors they said she'd never walk, never talk, never get off the feeding tube. And
4: so you're taking all this initial emotional trauma.
3: The grief and the trauma and the daily. And he said, okay, I've had a really stressful day. What do I need to do? Does she need medicines? Solution focused.
4: Right.
3: Never heard me say, I am sad. I am struggling. And he's like, we gotta move on.
4: Yeah.
3: I felt so invalidated. Probably invalidated is the word that the hurt.
4: So that first date night you guys were doing to try to get healthier, did you end in a better place, or was it the second date night? How did your date night experience go from there on out?
3: I'm talking too much.
4: No, I mean, this is good. I appreciate it. Man, people are going, you're really digging in here, Jim. Yeah, but this is for all of us.
2: Right.
3: We want people to know.
4: Yeah, and
3: if
4: I so appreciate that.
3: I'd be surprised if couples weren't struggling, honestly. Oh, and we can feel so alone
2: even
3: in
2: without
3: that.
2: Children with disabilities.
3: Yes.
4: Obviously, you stayed married. So I'm just, that's the question before we go to break here. Just, you know, when did you see that change in your heart when you said, I'm looking forward to date night this week?
2: It's probably the third or fourth date night, I guess. I can't remember exactly which one. But we said, let's go do something together. And
3: we just drove.
2: And said, let's just drive, see where we end up.
4: Right.
2: Let's just drive. And she's kind of like, I don't really want to. And I was like, no, let's just go. And let's, you know, see where we end up. So we started driving, heading out, and ended up at a lake in our area that we were at, about 25 minutes away or so. And just got out, you know, water and nature have always been a big part of us and in our time together. And just stood there on the dock, just looking out over the water, just that reflective moment a little bit, and just started talking. And
4: wow, that's a pretty picture, though.
3: Yeah, we actually talked.
2: And that was the first time in a long time.

0: time, we'd really taken the space and the time to talk and look at it. And, and you know, you said, you know, you put your words.
1: I don't want to be married to you anymore. I was that hurt.
2: Mm. Wow.
3: Wow. Yeah, this is Focus on the Family with Jim Daly, and our guests today are Kristen and Todd Evans, and they're being very candid about the challenges in their marriage and kind of the emptiness and the aloneness they felt. And here at Focus, we have great resources for you, including a counseling team that we'd be very honored to connect you with. Our number is 800, the letter A in the word family. And you can also find resources like that counseling team and this book that the Evanses have written, How to Build a Thriving Marriage as You Care for Children with Disabilities, which obviously has application to most of us as married couples. Get the details about these resources and more help for you and your family at our website. And that's focusonthefamily.com/broadcast.
2: Kristen, that is a serious thing to say to your husband. I don't want to be married to you anymore. I mean, that would catch my attention. What was the next thing that happened? Todd, how did you respond to that?
0: Well, I mean, it's somewhat kind of already knew that she had those feelings because it had been the distance between us for months and months now. So it was just crushing to hear, you know, the person you love say those kind of words to you.
2: Did you hear it as a cry for help or a verdict from a judge?
0: I wouldn't say necessarily either one of those. It was more of I have to do something. Again, somewhat, it wasn't really the solutions focus of men like you were talking about earlier. This was I hear her deep soul. I hear her calling out saying this, and I've got to do something different. I want something to be different, and this has to be the moment that things change and change directions tremendously. And so I just had to look at her and say, Kristen, I'm not going to give up on us. I haven't given up on us. I want to be married to you, and we can do this. Let's try to make this work.
2: And Kristen, I mean, in that moment, how did you feel? Was that enough? Obviously, you're here, so we know the rest of the story, as Paul Harvey would say. But in that moment, there was no concreteness. Mm-hmm. There was nothing guaranteed, obviously. So when Todd expressed that, how did your heart feel?
1: I felt heard for the first time in a very long time. And I was amazed that he was going back to our wedding vows. And he said, I don't know how we're going to do this with God, who, you know, was holding us together with that third strand, even though, you know, there's no way we could have kept ourselves together at our marriage at that point. And I felt like after all we've done, we've hurt each other, all we've gone through, all we're going through, we don't even know how we're going to survive, you know, my mental health, our daughter's life, our marriage. And he's saying, I'm not giving up on us. I hear you. He didn't say, I hear you. That
2: but
1: came
2: you
1: later.
2: Felt it.
1: I felt it.
2: Yeah.
1: And that recommitment of knowing what our vows meant now, knowing what faithfulness meant, that was the turning point.
2: Which was, the way I read it, you know, a good foundation, because it didn't just get better. Mm-hmm. I mean, that's part of it. And Kristen, you mentioned it, the mental health wall that you hit. Mm-hmm. Begin, of course, because you're standing in despair and this grief that you're describing and taking the brunt of things. And Todd, I'm sure, doing the best you can, limited, you know, trying to keep all these plates spinning, your special needs daughter, and those of us that haven't gone through that experience can only imagine the pressures you're feeling. But there was a pretty dark day. Can you describe that?
1: There was a dark half a year, and it just got to the point I just felt so alone and hopeless. And, you know, we're able to talk about this now, but at the time, this was part of the hurt. You know, I told Todd, I'm struggling. I think I need to go to counseling. I'm reliving the trauma of the pregnancy over and over. And he was like, we don't have the money. We don't have the time. You know, and so that just built to the point. And we know that the sooner you seek treatment, the better, you know, your health and outcomes. And so I got to the point, I just, the chronic stress, I couldn't get out of bed. I wasn't eating, couldn't care for my children. You know, my parents practically moved in. They were without their love and support this whole time.
2: Yeah.
1: And I didn't see another way out.
2: So what happened?
1: I made a serious suicide attempt. Woke up in the ICU 4 days later. Todd found me, so he's, you know, got that trauma of that. He just happened to find me. You know, I was sleeping in, and he felt like, I just need to go up and check on her, and found me just in time. And the doctors couldn't explain how I survived.
2: Yeah.
1: It's a medical miracle.
2: They said you should have died.
1: Mm-hmm.
2: Yeah.
1: Yeah, so...
2: I mean, Todd, your life at that point, you had to be swirling. Like, I got the kid situation, I've got, you know, which is severe. I've got my wife now in the hospital, ICU, after attempting to take her life.
0: Mm-hmm.
2: I mean... What was going on for you?
0: I think I blocked a lot of that. It was just a...
2: Well, there is a warrior mentality.
0: Yeah, yeah. It's a move forward. I have to keep doing what I can to help. This was, of course, after that night on the lake. So something important for couples to hear is that it's not an immediate fix. Just saying something isn't going to fix it immediately. It's a long-term commitment to building back. And so... all the pain and hurt that we'd gone through in that previous year and a half, this was the result of it. Even though we were trying to build our marriage back, working together, it's still days that are overwhelming. And so it was just too much for her at that point, and she didn't think she could take it. You know, I feel guilt that I didn't relieve enough maybe, or what could I do? And definitely a hopelessness that there's not much I can do, that we're working on it. The fact she survived was just incredible and amazing, and a godsend blessing that happened.
2: Yeah, let me pull that aspect into this, because mm-hmm. we've talked a lot about what you're going through as people living in a fallen world, right? Mm-hmm. So give me the spiritual dynamic of all this. I mean, there had to be some sense of guilt as well. Like, Gene would feel that, to be mm-hmm. honest. I mean, we went through stuff that she had to go through. Her two brothers committed suicide, you know, and I was the let's go. And she's going, I can't. So even though you're describing this, this is what's so interesting right now. You're describing your context having a special needs child. Ours was this other thing. But the dynamics were quite similar in terms of despair. Mm-hmm. I'm not being heard. Pick up yourself. Let's go. I mean, wow, it's given me some chills because I made similar mistakes to you, mm-hmm. Todd. I wasn't paying attention. I wasn't listening. I was like, let's go. And so this is touching a lot of people in all of their marital ways. Mm-hmm. It doesn't necessitate mm-hmm. a special needs child to fall into this situation. But let me ask you, where's God in this? Did you have it out with him saying, Lord, why? Why did you put us here? Why is this happening to us? This was not part of the plan. Lord, we're good, mm-hmm. faithful people to you. Mm-hmm. I can fill in those blanks, but tell me. And then the spiritual lessons that God taught you through this.
1: You know, a lot of people feel guilt and shame if they're struggling in their faith. And now I know now that if you're struggling in your faith, mental health, it's so intertwined.
2: Mm-hmm.
1: And my guilt and shame of one, grieving, almost wishing things would have been different with our daughter. Maybe it would have been better if she hadn't have survived. Angry at God, which of course I couldn't admit. You know, I felt like that was a sin. And that was a lot of my problem. And a pastoral counselor and my therapist said, you have got to talk to God. You have got to. And I just couldn't. And I just felt abandoned by God, and watching our daughter suffer, you know, that was, and so it just began to spiral in this depression, and then the spiritual and the guilt and the shame, and it was all wrapped up for me.
2: Let me ask you, because we're getting close to the end, and I just think, especially for moms that are listening, how did you close that gap? I mean, there wasn't a miracle. Your daughter still struggles. Mm-hmm. But you're in a different place.
1: Mm-hmm.
2: You can feel it. I hear it in your voice. How did you get there from that conversation with God to something, okay, Lord, I get it, and I'm going to keep going and be spiritually confident mm-hmm. in that?
1: I think it was coming to the point to say, I don't get it. I was agonizing over, I just can't understand how God could be good and allow this to happen. And it was at the point, at a lake again, myself, where I was just, how could he create this much beauty and yet this suffering? And I finally said, I don't understand. I don't understand, God, but I'm choosing to trust you and I'm choosing to have faith. And that was also a turning point for me to begin to live my day, waking up, expressing gratitude and faith and choosing joy. It's a choice, the choosing joy, choosing to trust God and find our joy in him.
3: Well, isn't that a profound conclusion from our guest, Kristen Evans, along with her husband, Todd? They've been with us today on Focus on the Family with Jim Daly. And Todd and Kristen's remarkable story is captured in their book. It's called How to Build a Thriving Marriage as You Care for Children with Disabilities.
2: And John, I'm certain this discussion has touched many people today, including couples and families who are struggling to care for someone with special needs. 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

0: 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And now, I'm proud to introduce my husband with today's message from the Word of God. Molesley?
1: Thank you, darling. I want to thank you and tell you what a privilege it is, those of you who are listening. It's such a privilege for me to be able to come into your home, your car, share with you the Word of God. And today I want to speak to you, to the people who are struggling, people who are frightened and worried about their future. I want to speak to you if you're someone who is in a financial jam, or you're having problems in your marriage or with your family, or you're having health problems. I want to speak to you and I want to tell you God loves you and God wants to help you and God will help you when you turn to Him with your whole heart. And I promise you, and I tell you as earnestly as I can, God loves you and He will help you when you turn to Him with your whole heart. We should recognize that the troubles that we are going through today can be, in fact, a blessing. Now, you may say, Molesley, I don't like troubles. And to that, I would say, I don't like troubles either. But they can be a blessing to us if we see them through God's eyes. So today I want to talk about when prosperity can be a curse and when troubles can be a blessing. To explain what I mean, we need to look at two passages in the Bible containing parables told by Jesus. A parable is a story often told by Jesus to explain and make clear a spiritual truth to those who are willing to listen. The two parables we need to look at today are found in Luke 12:16-21. It's the parable of the rich fool. And Luke 15:11-24, which is called the parable of the prodigal son. So let's read the first parable. We'll read in Luke 12:16. Then Jesus spoke a parable to them, saying, "The ground of a certain rich man yielded plentifully. And he thought within himself, saying, 'What shall I do, since I have no room to store all my crops?' So he said, 'I will do this. I will pull down my barns, and I will build greater. And there I will store my crops and my goods. And I will say to myself, Self, you have many goods stored up for many years. Take your ease, eat, drink, and be merry.' But God said to him, 'You fool, this night your soul will be required of you. Then whose will be those things which you have stored up? So is he who lays up treasure for himself and is not rich towards God.'" And probably the really key sentence is when Jesus said, "So is he who lays up treasure for himself and is not rich towards God." Now, this man in this parable had prosperity, but in the end it was a curse, because in the end he was poor towards God. He was rich in this short life on earth, yet poor towards God in eternity. In other words, he did exactly the wrong thing. His priorities were exactly wrong. Now here's what the Bible says in Deuteronomy 6:10. And this is actually Moses speaking to the children of Israel. "So it shall be when the Lord your God brings you into the land of which he swore to give your fathers, to Abraham, Isaac, and Jacob, to give you large and beautiful cities which you did not build, houses full of good things which you did not fill, hewn out wells which you did not dig, vineyards and olive trees which you did not plant. When you have eaten and are full, then beware lest you forget the Lord who brought you out of the land of Egypt from the house of bondage." Now, this is what this rich man did. The man whose land brought forth plentifully, and he decided to pull down his barns and build greater, he forgot God. The rich fool forgot God. His land brought forth prosperity. And he focused on that prosperity. He focused on the prosperity of this life, but he forgot about God. His land was blessed by God, fertile, and it brought forth a fine crop. God blessed this man's land, but the man did not acknowledge God. He was ungrateful. He saved all the crops, all the bounty for himself. He didn't give to help the poor. He didn't give to help the work of God. Instead, he said, "I'll tear down my barns and build bigger ones. Then I'll have room to store all my wheat and other goods. And I will sit back and say to myself, 'Self, you have enough stored up for many years to come. Eat, drink, and be merry.'" Now, where in this parable is his thought to thank God? Where in this parable is his thought to feed the hungry? Where in this parable is his thought to give to God's work? This man had no relationship with God. His prosperity had blinded him. Now compare his attitude to what Jesus said to do in Luke 12, 33 through 34. Jesus said, "Sell your possessions and give to those in need. This will store up treasure for you in heaven. And the purses of heaven never get old or get holes in them. Your treasure will be safe there. No thief can steal it, and no moth can destroy it. And wherever your treasure is, there will your heart be also." When we give to the poor, when we give to the work of God, we are rich towards God, and we are laying up for ourselves treasure in heaven. But we store up treasure for ourselves here on earth, like this man did, with no thought of God. We are, as Jesus said, fools. Now, where did this rich man, whose land brought forth so much for him, where did this rich man, who had all this but was not rich towards God, where did he end up the next day when he died? The Bible teaches that those who do not help the poor will not make heaven their home. Because he kept all the crops for himself, this man would find himself in hell. Today, everyone wants to be rich, but consider that Jesus taught we must help the poor. We must have a priority to be rich towards God. Those people, Jesus taught a parable called the sheep and the goats, and I won't read it to you now, but in that parable, those who gave to the poor and helped the poor were rewarded, and those who didn't were cursed. On the day you and I die, the day I die, it will not matter what I saved up for myself and spent on myself. What will matter is what I did to help the least, what I did to help the poor, what I did to help the needy, what I did to help the work of God. So clearly, the rich man's prosperity turned out to be a curse to him because he kept it all and it blinded him to his need for God. Prosperity is a curse if it blinds us, if we are so enamored by it that we forget about God. Now here, let me be really plain. Having $10,000 in the bank or $100,000 in the bank or $1 million in the bank is a curse if it causes us to forget God. Having a beautiful home is a curse if it causes us to forget about God. Driving an expensive car, looking great, taking great vacations, eating at nice restaurants, those are all a curse if it causes us to forget about God. Now, can you have prosperity and still be right with God? Yes, of course you can. But if you are blessed with prosperity, you must not be like the man in this parable. You must be doubly careful to thank God for the prosperity and to give to the poor and give to the work of God. In other words, you must be rich towards God. You know, sometimes we see people with great wealth and we are tempted to envy them, but we must remember that their prosperity will be a curse if they are not rich towards God. I said at the beginning that we would study two men described by Jesus, and the first we have discussed, the rich farmer, who Jesus said was a fool. Now the second man we'll study is called the prodigal son, and we'll see how his troubles actually turned out to be a blessing. The troubles and the struggles you and I face they can be a blessing to us if we see it through God's eyes. So let's turn to the parable, and it is found in Luke chapter 15, beginning at verse 11. And here's what Jesus said. A certain man had two sons, and the younger of them said to his father, Father, give me the portion of goods that falls to me. So he divided to them his living. And not many days after, the younger son gathered together all he had and journeyed to a far country, and there wasted his possessions with wild living. But when he had spent all, there arose a severe famine in that land, and he began to be in want. And he went and joined himself to a citizen of that country, and he sent him into the fields to feed swine. And he would have gladly have filled his stomach with the pods that the pigs did eat, but no one gave him anything. But when he came to his senses, he said to himself, How many of my father's hired servants have bread enough and to spare, and I am perishing here with hunger? I will arise and go to my father and return to him, and I will say, Father, I have sinned against heaven and before you, and I am no longer worthy to be called your son. Make me like one of your hired servants. But he arose and came to his father. And when he was still a great way off, his father saw him and had compassion and ran and fell on his neck and kissed him. And the son said to the father, Father, I have sinned against heaven and in your sight. I am no longer worthy to be called your son. But the father said to his servants, Bring out the best robe and put it on him, and put a ring on his hand and sandals on his feet. And bring the fatted calf here and kill it, and let us eat and drink and be merry, for this son of mine was dead and is alive again. He was lost and is found. And they began to make merry. Now, there are many things we could say about this wonderful parable, but let's just focus on this. This young man started out prosperous, but became poor, destitute, starving. The Bible says he began to be in want. Now, in this parable, the father stands for God, the citizen of a far country stands for Satan, and the young man, well, he's you and he's me. So this young man started out with riches and prosperity, and in his prosperity, he decided to leave the father and go far away from his father to live in a far country. Now, why do you think he left and traveled to a far country? Because he didn't want his father to see what he was doing and how he was living and how he was wasting everything the father gave him. And as long as the money held out, he didn't give a thought about his father, not once. And that's how some of us have been. We don't have a thought for God when the job is working out, when the marriage is working out, when the money is coming in, when our health is good. Now, let's be honest. When everything is going great, there's a tendency to forget about God and to forget about seeking God. The gospel is called the good news, but someone once said, you have to get the bad news before you want to hear the good news. This young man began to be in want. He began to get the bad news. And that's what it takes sometimes to get our attention. He began to be in want. And as a result, the Bible says, he came to his senses. It took the bad news, the troubles, to get him to think about God and God's blessings. It took troubles to make the young man want to get back to his father and back to God. Now, what bad news are you facing today? Are you like the young man, far from God, as long as everything was going great? But now you've begun to be in want. The money's run out. Your world is in trouble. You've got money problems, marriage problems, family problems, job problems, maybe even health problems. You've begun to be in want. Well, what should you do? You know, let's take a break here, and when we come back, we'll answer that question of what to do when we're faced with troubles.
0: We hope you are enjoying today's message. The Bible encourages us to win people for Christ. Jesus said we should go and share the good news with the lost. But most of us don't go and win people for Christ because we don't know how. Mosley has recorded a message that tells you how to do this, step by step. It shows you how to lead others to Christ with the sinner's prayer This message will teach you the sinner's prayer and show you how to use it to win people for Christ. The sinner's prayer is a simple 19-word prayer that sows powerful spiritual concepts into the hearts of those who pray it with you. 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Now let's return to today's message.
1: Thank you, darling. We've been talking about first the rich, foolish farmer, and now the young man, and how he began to be in want, and his life was in trouble. You know, if we go back and look at that parable, it states that after his father gave him the money, he went to a far country. And we talked about why he went to that far country. And I wonder if that hits a chord with any of us. Did you go to a far country when things were going good, far from God? A far country where you and I have been before, but before we return to God. In that far country, we think God can't see what we're doing. But of course, he knows. Now, when this young man in the parable was in a far country, he began to be in want. And that's what happens when we live far from the provisions of God. At least that's what happens if God loves us. You know, if you lived far from God and you were living a life that completely forgot about God, the worst thing that could happen to you would be that you would keep on living like that. Because when your life came to an end, you'd be like the rich farmer. But here, in the kindness of God, God allowed this young man's money to run out. And you know, that is such a blessing to us. I know it sounds counterintuitive, but it is such a blessing if we're living far from God that we begin to be in want. And it really is the kindness of God when we live far from God that bad things begin to happen to us, because it will bring us to our senses as it did this young man. But before he came to his senses, he went and joined himself to a citizen of that far country. Now that is the citizen of the far country in this parable is Satan. So he had joined himself with the enemy. He had joined himself with the hater of God. And his life really began to go downhill, down, down, down, till he even wanted to eat pig's food. That is what happens to us when we join ourselves to the enemy of God. But finally, he came to his senses, and he began to say, wow, I remember the blessings of being in my father's house. Maybe I can get back there. And it took all these troubles to get him to that thought. And what, I'm wondering, where are you today? Now, you may show the world a smiling face, but if you've left God, if you've moved to a far country, you may be in want. Notice that the father didn't try to stop the son when he was determined to leave. If someone is determined to leave God and go to a far country, God won't stop them. If you walked out on God, he won't stop you, yet he wants you back. Now, that seems almost too good to be true. In the story of the prodigal son, the son couldn't believe that the father would take him back as his son. Just make me like one of your hired servants, the boy said. That's what he deserved. He wasted the money in riotous living. He squandered it. He had no excuse. So if the father would take him back at all, he would only take him back as a hired servant. That's what the young boy thought. And that's a long way down from a son to a hired servant. And that's how we feel sometimes about returning to God. What's fair? Well, if we walked out on God, he might take us back as a servant, maybe. But here's the startling truth about God. He loves you personally. He loves you deeply. He wants you back, not as a servant, but as a son, with full rights and privileges. And that's what's happened in the parable. The father put the best robe on the son, ring on his finger and sandals on his feet. He was clothed once again as a son of the king. And that's what God wants to do for you if you will return to him with your whole heart. So we've studied two men. First, a prosperous farmer. Second, a young man who lost everything. If I gave you a choice, which man would you be today? Which one? The prosperous farmer or the young man who lost everything? Now, to make the right choice, you have to look beyond this life. You have to take the long view. You have to take God's view. You have to be able to see eternity. In the short view, the view of this life only, you would choose the prosperous farmer. Prosperity, riches, a life of ease. You wouldn't choose the young man who had to feed swine and would have eaten the pig's food if someone would only give it to him. Now let's update our parables. The first man would have had it all, a fine house, luxury cars, expensive watches, clothing, toys, jewelry, money in the bank, rental houses, stocks and bonds. The second man was a failure in the first part of his life. He lost everything. He lost his inheritance, wasted it, bankrupt. So who would you want to be? The man who knows only prosperity or the man who struggles and has troubles? Choosing the first man, modeling your life after all that easy prosperity, seems to be the right choice until the man died. His prosperity blinded him of his need for God, and he was lost after his death. Choosing the second man, that, of course, is the right choice. He had troubles, but his troubles turned out to be a blessing, because his troubles turned him back to God. He remembered God. He changed his ways and turned to God. And in the end, he received blessings from God, eternal blessings. So, I said at the beginning of this program that sometimes prosperity is a curse and troubles are a blessing. So if you're struggling today, if you're in want like the young man, that's a good place to be, because it will help you return to God. If you accept Jesus as your Lord and Savior, you will be blessed. You will be helped. You will make the right choice if you make Jesus your Lord and Savior. Is your heart troubled? Here's what Jesus said in John 14:1. Let not your hearts be troubled. Believe in God. Believe also in me. So you see, prosperity can be a curse if it blinds us to God. If we become so in love with our things, with our money, with our riches, with our fancy houses and cars. Now I know those things can be pleasurable, but we must at all costs be rich towards God. And if you're facing troubles, as we all will face, troubles can be a blessing if we come to our senses and return to the Father who loves us and wants us back. Will you pray with me right now to receive Christ? Lord Jesus, make me the person you want me to be. Amen. I love you, and I'll see you next week.
0: 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Thank you again for listening. I'm Lisa Collins, and from all of us here at Mosley Collins Ministry, we pray that the love of Jesus Christ fills your life each and every day.

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10: Hi, this is Robert Jeffress, and I'm glad to study God's Word with you every day on this Bible teaching program. 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
11: 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Today on Pathway to Victory, Dr. Robert Jeffress takes us to Revelation chapter 14 to describe what that day of judgment will look like. But first, let's take a moment to hear some important ministry updates.
10: Thanks, David, and welcome again to Pathway to Victory. 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Well, in my booklet, I'll identify these major personalities and why they matter to you today. And it's my gift to you. 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It contains my comprehensive study through all 22 chapters in Revelation. And Final Conquest represents decades of personal study and public teaching. It's ideal for anyone who loves Bible prophecy and wants to learn more. I'll send you Final Conquest when you give a generous gift to support the ministry of Pathway to Victory. David and I will give you more details just after my message. But right now, let's give our attention to this stunning depiction of God's judgment in Revelation 14. I titled today's message, God's Terrible Swift Sword.
12: If you have your Bibles, turn to Revelation chapter 14. Verse 1 says, Then I looked, and behold, the Lamb was sitting on Mount Zion, and with him 144,000, having his name and the name of his Father written on their foreheads. There's a second vision that John saw, a warning to God's enemies and a blessing for God's people. Again, it begins with the phrase, And I saw. I want you to notice the four announcements that John hears. First of all, he sees and hears an announcement of the gospel. Look at verses 6 and 7. And I saw another angel flying in mid-heaven, having an eternal gospel to preach to those who live on the earth and to every nation and tribe and tongue and people. John says he saw an angel flying through mid-heaven, throughout the earth, proclaiming the gospel of Jesus Christ. Aren't you glad that's the kind of faith you follow? Something that's open to everyone. That's what the angel announced in the last times. Secondly, there was an announcement of destruction. Look at verse 8. And another angel, a second one, followed, saying, Fallen, fallen is Babylon the Great. She has made all of the nations drink of the wine of passion of her immorality. He's looking to that final climactic scene when Babylon is destroyed. Now, what is Babylon? In the Bible, especially in the book of Revelation, Babylon isn't so much a location as it is a representative of the world system that is opposed to God. It's the same way of Babylon. John says, as difficult as things are looking right now, there is a day coming when Babylon, the world system opposed to God, will be destroyed. And then notice thirdly, an announcement of doom. Verses 9 through 11. Then another angel, a third one, followed them, saying with a loud voice, If anyone worships the beast and his image and receives a mark on his forehead or on his hand. Let me stop there and remind you what we saw last time in Revelation chapter 13. There will be a world dictator that we call the Antichrist. And at a point during these 7 years, he will demand that everyone worship him. And the way you will demonstrate your loyalty to the Antichrist will be by taking a mark on your forehead or in your hands, perhaps some kind of chip that is encoded. And if you do not have that mark of the beast, you risk being killed or watching your family be murdered. Many will be killed because of their unwillingness to take that mark. But even if you don't suffer immediate death, Revelation 13 says you will be unable to buy or sell without having the mark of the beast. In many ways, that could be more painful, to go through the terrible death of starvation, or to watch your children or grandchildren die because they couldn't eat, all because you were trying to be loyal to Jesus Christ and not take the mark of the beast. Those who refuse to take the mark of the beast will suffer the wrath, the punishment of the beast. But that wrath is temporary. Those who do take the mark of the beast and choose to worship Antichrist instead of the Christ will suffer the wrath of God forever and ever. Look at verse 10. If anyone receives the mark on his forehead or on his hand, he will also drink of the wine of the wrath of God, which is mixed in full strength in the cup of his anger. And that person will be tormented with fire and brimstone. Have you ever heard people say, well, I just don't like those fire and brimstone preachers? Well, there it is in the Bible. He will be tormented with fire and brimstone in the presence of the holy angels and in the presence of the Lamb. Let me ask you, would you rather suffer the short-term wrath of the Antichrist or the eternal wrath of God the Father? Bible says whoever takes this mark will experience the wrath of God. That word wrath, orges in Greek, means a settled indignation toward. It's not irrational. It's not a temper tantrum. It's God's settled indignation against those who disobey him. To me, that is more terrifying than an outburst of anger. Outbursts of anger subside after a while, but God's settled indignation toward unbelievers goes on forever and ever. And then he talks about also the full strength of God's anger. That word thymu is a word that does mean vehement fury, anger. Anyone who refuses to worship God and instead takes the mark of the beast will suffer the full wrath and anger of God. And notice this, verse 11, and the smoke of their torment goes up forever and ever. They have no rest day and night. Those who worship the beast in his image and whoever receives the mark of his name. Listen to me, if you live until the time Christ comes back again and have not received God's forgiveness, or if you die tonight without ever receiving God's forgiveness through Christ, you don't just cease to exist, or you're not just judged by God and then destroyed forever and ever. The Bible says you and I are eternal beings. Every one of us in this room or watching this program, we are going to live forever. Some will live forever in heaven, enjoying the blessings of God. The majority, Jesus said, will live in hell, separated from God, tormented day and night forever and ever. Revelation 20 says, if any person's name was not found written in the Lamb's book of life, he was cast into the lake of fire and tormented there day and night forever and ever. Here is the awful truth about hell, ladies and gentlemen. If you die as an unbeliever without receiving God's forgiveness, once you have spent 10 billion trillion

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1: The Bible says that all things work together for good to those who love God and are called according to His purpose. All things, even things that look bad, God will cause them to work together for your good, for your blessing, in Jesus' name.
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2: That word bless in Greek literally means happy. Happy are those who die in the Lord. He doesn't say happy are those who are left behind. He says happy, blessed are those who die in the Lord. They're the ones who are happy. That seems hard for us to fathom. The being dead would be a happy thing if you're in the Lord. The only reason we have trouble believing that is because there is a dark and impenetrable curtain that is drawn between this life and the next life. As much as we would like to see what's on the other side of death, we can't see it. It's a mystery to us. We can't see what's on the other side, but God sees it. He sees what's on the other side, and He says with all confidence, trust me when I say happy, blessed are those who die in the Lord. He goes on to say, yes, so that they may rest from their labors. That word rest doesn't mean go to sleep. Heaven is not a place of one eternal nap. The word rest simply means to be rejuvenated. We're rejuvenated from our labors. That word labor doesn't mean work. It doesn't mean we don't work anymore when we get to heaven. God has given us gifts, not just for this life, but for all eternity. The only thing that we won't have in heaven is all the restrictions and the tired bodies and the junk we put up with at work every day. All that stuff will be removed, and we'll be able to fulfill and use our gifts as God originally intended. Yes, so that they may rest from their labors. And then he adds this word, for their deeds follow with them. If you're a Christian, what you do on earth reverberates in the halls of heaven forever. Did you know that? The good things you do make an eternal difference. The old preacher J. Vernon McGee said it this way: it's true we're not saved by our works, but Christians are rewarded for their works. Our works, whether good or bad, are kind of like tin cans you tie on the tail of a dog. They follow you wherever you go, all the way to the judgment seat of Christ. For these believers who have died in the Lord for their faith, that's good news. God does not forget their deeds. They follow after them. The final vision John saw was a vision of calamity on God's enemies. And he saw it in the form of two judgments. I think in many ways these may be the same judgments that describe different aspects of the judgment. First of all, in verses 14 to 16, there is the wheat harvest, a prelude to the seven bowl judgments that shows the brevity of God's sudden judgment upon unbelievers. Look at verses 14 to 16. Then I looked, and behold, a white cloud. And sitting on the cloud was one like a son of man. That phrase almost always refers to Jesus Christ. It comes from Daniel chapter 7. I saw Jesus having a golden crown on his head and a sharp sickle in his hand. Do you know what a sickle is? It's that curved knife, long knife that's curved and has a wooden handle on it. It was used for harvesting crops. He says, and another angel came out of the temple crying out with a loud voice to him who was on the cloud, put in your sickle and reap, for the hour to reap has come, because the harvest of the earth is ripe. Then he who sat on the cloud swung his sickle over the earth, and the earth was reaped. And we read that and say, oh, isn't that a nice picture here? God harvesting the wheat, kind of like Jesus talked about the wheat and the tares, true believers and false believers, the harvest of wheat, judgment of Christians, right? No. Wheat isn't used in the same way here. The key word in this phrase is ripe, because the

The harvest of the earth is ripe. That Greek word means dried and withered. The wheat had stayed on earth too long. It had withered away. It was worthless, and it's time to get rid of it. And that's what happens at this judgment. This is a judgment of unbelievers, and it happens very quickly. Do you ever listen to the news, read the newspaper, and ask yourself the question, why does God allow evil to continue unchecked in this world? Why does God allow evil people to do horrific things in this world? Why doesn't God judge the unrighteous? Ladies and gentlemen, justice delayed is not justice denied. Just because God has delayed his judgment upon unbelievers doesn't mean it's not coming. 2 Peter 3 says, the Lord is not slow about his promise, as some count slowness, but he is willing that none should perish and all should come to eternal life. The only reason God hasn't judged the world, the only reason he hasn't judged you yet, is he's given you one last time to repent. But there is a day when God's patience will run out. There's a day, a sudden day, when the reaping of unbelievers will come. That's what we have in verses 14 to 16, the brevity of the judgment. But then in verses 17 to 20, perhaps the same judgment that shows us the ferocity of that judgment, the ferocity of the judgment against unbelievers. Look at verse 17. And another angel came out of the temple, which is in heaven, and he also had a sharp sickle. Then another angel, the one who has the power over fire, came out from the altar, and he called out with a loud voice, put in your sharp sickle and gather the clusters from the vine of the earth, because her grapes are ripe. This word ripe refers to a grape that is so fully grown, it is almost at the point of bursting with juice. Got the picture? Again, we think, well, that's a nice thing. Grape, I like grape juice. Read verse 21 or 19. And so the angel swung his sickle to the earth and gathered the clusters from the vine of the earth and threw them into a great winepress of the wrath of God. And the winepress was trodden outside the city, and blood came out of the winepress up to the horses' bridles for a distance of 200 miles. Let me explain what is going on here. Most of you are Baptists, so you're not supposed to know anything about the making of wine. So let me explain it to you. A deacon explained it to me one time. Let me explain this to you. No, in John's day, to make wine, you would take grapes when they were completely ripe. They would burst forth on their own if you didn't reap them in time. You would take these grapes that were bursting forth with juice, and you would put it in a wine press. Now, a wine press was an upper basin. There was an upper basin that was connected by a wooden duct to a smaller basin below. And people would take these clusters of grape, they would put them in the upper basin, and then the slaves would get in that large basin, and with bare feet, they would trample the grapes. And the juice would come spurting out of these grapes. And that juice would flow into the wooden duct and flow down to the lower basin below. Now, this is the picture of the final judgment at Armageddon. God says he's going to gather together the unbelievers of the world forces. And the Bible says it will be a time where they feel the wrath of God. The winepress of the wrath of God. God will trample them. He will slaughter the unbelievers in the north of Jezreel. And their blood will be so voluminous that that blood will rise to the bridle of a horse 4.5 feet. And it will travel from north to south, from the upper basin to the lower basin, for a distance of 200 miles. You know why 200 miles is significant? That's the length of Israel, from the uppermost north to the bottom, to the Dead Sea. This is the final judgment before the second coming of Christ, when God tramples the vintage where the grapes of wrath are stored.
And this word is added in Revelation 19, verse 21. And the rest were killed with the sword of God, which comes from the mouth of him, Jesus, who sat on the horse. And all the birds were filled with their flesh. Listen to me. God's justice is coming. You can either face God's justice as a believer, as a friend of God. And if you make that decision to trust in Christ as your Savior, listen to what happens. The justice of God, the punishment that you and I deserve, gets redirected to Jesus Christ. Remember the hymn? For on the cross where Jesus died, the wrath of God was satisfied. God took all of his wrath, his settled indignation. He took all of his anger, his furious feeling toward the rebellious. Every bit of anger and wrath God had, he poured it out on his own son, the Lord Jesus Christ. God made him, Jesus, who knew no sin, to be sin for us, that we might become the righteousness of God in him. When God's justice comes, you can confront that justice as a friend of God, somebody who has accepted and received God's forgiveness and be welcomed into heaven. Or you can face God's justice as an unbeliever, somebody who has said, I may not be perfect, but I'm good enough to get into heaven. And if that's true for you, if you leave this world without your sins having been forgiven, all that awaits you is the fury, the wrath, the anger of God. That's what Revelation 14 is about. There's coming the time when God is going to trample out the wrath. He's going to trample out the vintage where God's wrath is stored. There's a time coming when God will loosen the faithful lightning of his terrible, swift sword.

0: I certainly hope you're learning valuable lessons through this study in Revelation called Final Conquest. As we conclude today, I'd like to remind you that Pathway to Victory is prepared to send you a copy of my best-selling book. Like my teaching series, it's also called Final Conquest. 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Along the way, I'll show you how relevant John's book is and how it should change the way we live every single day. 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How do we possibly keep track of the four living creatures, the four horsemen of the apocalypse, and the beast out of the sea? Well, my booklet provides a helpful overview on these characters and so many others. 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
1: 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That's P.O. Box 223-609, Dallas, Texas, 75222. I'm David J. Mullins. With all the chaos and unrest in our world today, it certainly feels like we're living in the end times. But the trials we're facing right now are nothing compared to what will take place during the Great Tribulation. 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Pathway to Victory with Dr. Robert Jeffress comes from the pulpit of the First Baptist Church of Dallas, Texas. The Apostle Paul sailed these waters, walked these streets, and the church was never the same.
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0: an inspiring journey through the book of Acts here on A New Beginning. Pastor Greg Laurie is helping us learn from our spiritual forefathers and see how the Acts of the Apostles show us how to live more rewarding lives here and now, 20 centuries later. Today, in a message called A Life Well Lived, Pastor Greg helps us consider the story of a young man in Acts chapter 7 that set a strong example for other believers to follow. It was an inspiring life right up to the very end.
1: A young man named Stephen was a well-respected man. He was full of faith and the Holy Spirit. And he had this great wisdom. And though he was young, he was so wise. But here's another thing that will come out of this story. Is Stephen died at a very young age. In fact, he was the first martyr of the early church. The greatest tragedy is not a life that is cut short, if we want to use that verbiage. The greatest tragedy is a life that is wasted. Jim Elliot was a martyr, along with Nate Saint and others who went to take the gospel to a tribe known as the Alcas. And they were killed by this tribe. And in fact, Jim's wife, Elizabeth, went back and led the very man that killed her husband to Christ. So it was a story of redemption, ultimately. But Jim was a very young man when he died. He was only 28 years old. And he had a little journal. And in his journal, he wrote these words, and they found this later, quote, "He is no fool to give up what he cannot keep to gain that which he cannot lose," end quote. So Stephen, he looked for opportunities, and he seized them. So now he's brought before the Sanhedrin. The Sanhedrin was sort of like the Supreme Court of the day. But back in this culture, they had religious authority, but they also had secular authority. So they ruled in all kinds of affairs and issues of the day. These guys were the most influential people in the land. So here stands Stephen before this very distinguished group of individuals. And he's thinking, this is an opportunity for the gospel. Now, if Stephen had played his cards right, he could have gone home for dinner. But he thought, no, I want to reach these people with the gospel. And I wonder, and I can't guarantee this, of course, but I wonder if he even zeroed in on one of those men in the Sanhedrin. Clearly the leader, a young man named Saul. And he thought, what if God reached that guy? What if he became a follower of Jesus? Can you imagine what the Lord could do through a man like that? We don't know if that was the case, but we know Saul was there. So now Stephen gives this amazing overview of the history of the Jewish people, and there's so much interesting detail in it. And then he brings it to Jesus and reminds them that they betrayed Christ. They crucified Christ. Well, this didn't go over real well. We pick the story up in Acts chapter 7, verse 54. Why don't you look at that with me? The Jewish leaders were infuriated by Stephen's accusation, and they shook their fists at him in rage. You know, a message is not going over well when people do that. When they shake their fists at you. But Stephen, full of the Holy Spirit, gazed steadily into heaven and saw the glory of God, and he saw Jesus standing in the place of honor at God's right hand, and he told them, "Look, I see the heavens open, and the Son of Man standing at the place of honor at God's right hand." And then they put their hands over their ears and began shouting, and they rushed at him and dragged him out of the city and began to stone him. And his accusers took off their coats and laid them at the feet of a young man named Saul. And as they stoned him, Stephen prayed, "Lord Jesus, receive my spirit." He fell to his knees shouting, "Lord, don't charge him with this sin." And with that, he fell asleep. Wow, what a story. God gave Stephen the grace he needed when he needed it. You say, wow, if I were in this situation, I wouldn't have reacted as Stephen did. I don't know that that's true. God will give you what you need when you need it. Not before, never after. Because I can think of people I've seen that are suffering. And I think, man, I would never be like that. I wouldn't have that kind of faith. Why do you say that? The Bible says he's a very present help in times of trouble. So God will give you what you need when that moment comes. And that's exactly what he did for Stephen. Hebrews 4:16 says, God will give us grace to help in time of need. And so God gave him that grace. And what does Stephen see? Verse 56, I see the heavens open and the Son of Man standing at the place of honor at God's right hand. Isn't that interesting? What keeps Stephen going? He sees Jesus. What will keep you going? You need to see Jesus. You need to get your eyes off of your circumstances, off of your problems, and put your eyes on God himself. Yeah. In Hebrews 12, the author says, lay aside the weight and the sin that so easily besets you and look unto Jesus, the author and finisher of your faith. That's what will get you through the troubles you might be facing even now. But here's what is really unique, is Jesus is standing. Have you ever noticed that every other time we read of Jesus in glory, he is sitting at the right hand of God. But here uniquely, he is standing at the right hand of God. Why was Jesus standing? I don't know, he just got tired of sitting. No. There's a reason. My opinion is he was standing in honor, welcoming the first martyr of the early church. As Stephen was standing for Jesus on earth, Jesus was standing for Stephen in heaven. Because Jesus said, if you will confess me before people, I will confess you before the Father. Jesus is saying, Stephen, I see what's happening here. I love you. You're going to be with me in just a moment. And Stephen saw that, and it just changed everything. And he fell on his knees, verse 59, saying, Lord, don't charge him with this sin. And he fell asleep. Wow. Is that not a perfect reflection of what Jesus did on the cross? When Christ was crucified, he gave seven statements, each one significant. The order of them is significant. Statement number one, Father, forgive them, for they know not what they do. Stephen says effectively the same thing, Lord, don't charge them with this sin. And then we read, he said, Lord Jesus, receive my spirit. This means that he knew he was passing in to glory. And it's a reminder that there's no delay from the time we leave this world and go to the next one. When you close your eyes on earth, you open them in heaven. When you take your last breath on earth, you take your next breath in heaven. When a believer dies, they go straight to heaven. This is what the Bible teaches. 2 Corinthians 5:8 says we're fully confident. We'd rather be away from these bodies and then we'll be at home and with the Lord. God allowed Stephen's life to be taken because he had fulfilled his task. He had fulfilled his calling in his generation. Now here's the thing. None of us has a guarantee we will live a long life. Coming back to Jim Elliot, another entry in his journal went as follows, and I quote, I seek not a long life, but a full one like you, Lord Jesus, end quote. That's what we want. We want a full life. God determines the length of our life. We don't. Oh, we think we do. Oh, yes, but I'm eating all the proper food, you know. And then there's some random dude who lives on hot dogs and makes it past 100. You spent your life eating tofu and kale. But a full life, a meaningful life, that's what we want. Corrie Ten Boom made this statement, quote, a life is not measured by its duration, but by its donation. We all want to live long lives. I mean, look, Stephen didn't have a death wish. He wanted to live life. No one loves life more than the Christian. Because as Paul said, to live is Christ, to die is gain. We love life, but the Christian does not have to be afraid of death. Doesn't mean we want to die. But what it means is we will die. You wake up in the morning, what if this is my last day on earth? Then it's your last day on earth. So live it well. Live it right. Honor God. And you go straight into glory. Are you living your life well? You know, as you get older, You understand that verse? It says, we live our lives like a story that's been told. What story is your life telling? And let me say a word to you that are young. It's so important to make the right decisions, because in a blink of an eye, you'll be old, like me. But you'll probably look much better than I look. But it's kind of shocking to think about how quickly life goes by. And that's why you want to make the right decisions now. Lay the foundation. Because the evening of your life is determined by the morning of your life, or the end from the beginning. Stephen, he had his life right. He was young, but he lived it for God's glory. Ecclesiastes 12:1 says, don't let the excitement of youth cause you to forget your Creator. Honor Him in your youth before you grow old and no longer enjoy living. So get your goals right and let your passion be for Jesus.
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1: You know, I've heard people describe a trip to Israel as seeing the Bible actually come to life. Hey, everybody, Greg Laurie. And I've been to Israel many times, and I've led a lot of tours, and I have to say that's absolutely true. Listen, when you're walking on the same stones that Jesus himself walked on, well, that's something that's enriching to your faith. It's not just a travel experience. It actually energizes and enhances your study of the Bible. Think of it this way. It's a vacation with a purpose. And we're going to be taking a tour of Israel April 6 to 15, 2027. 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
0: Step right into biblical history. 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Well, we're in the middle of Pastor Greg's series called The Upside Down Life, and we're focusing on the example of Stephen today from Acts chapter 7.
1: Now let me close with just a few quick points. If you're taking notes, number one, for the Christian walking in God's will, death will come at the appointed time. Again, for the Christian walking in the will of God, death will come at the appointed time, not a minute before or after. The Bible says there's a time to be born, there's a time to die. So it comes down to this. You are indestructible until God is done with you. It's all in God's hands. Number two, I already made this point, but I'll make it again. The Christian does not have to fear death. Notice verse 59 says, Stephen fell asleep. Actually, this was a violent death. This young man was stoned, and it says he fell asleep. You know, sleep is only used to describe the death of a Christian in the Bible. It's never used to describe the death of a non-Christian. And I think the reason the word sleep is used is it's something, well, it doesn't have to be feared, right? You know, when you get older, sleeping's kind of, well, take a nap. When you're older, happy hour is a nap, right? You don't have to be afraid. Oh, no, I'm going to fall asleep. Oh, no. And it's okay to fall asleep because you'll wake up. And he woke up in the presence of God. Number three, in heaven, all of our questions will be answered. Oh, we have so many questions now. So many things we don't understand. Why did God let this happen? I just was with a couple in our church who lost a member of their family, a young man, unexpectedly. And, you know, the questions. I know these questions. I ask these same questions. Why? It's okay to ask why questions. Even Jesus, hanging on the cross, said, my God, why have you forsaken me? So ask away. Doesn't mean you'll get an answer, but you can ask. But one day you will get an answer. And until that day, we live on promises, not explanations. So don't spend too much time wondering why. Instead, go back to who and what. Who as in who shall I turn to? You need to turn to God. What as in what should I do now? You should seek to glorify God. One day your questions will be answered. One day your tears will be dried. One day all of these things will be resolved. But until that day, we must trust God. There's one other thing I want to close with, God can bring good out of the worst kind of bad. God can bring good out of the worst kind of bad. Now, Romans 8:28 is a verse that is so beautiful and powerful, but it's often misunderstood. We all know it, right? You want to take a stab at just saying it together without it on the screen? For we know that all things work together to those who love God and are the called. Pretty good. Like 12 of you knew. That's a great verse. We quote it. Now, here's where we misunderstand it. We think maybe it means that no matter what bad thing happens to me, God will turn it into something good, right? That's not actually what the verse says. It says we know that all things work together for good to those that love God. You see, there are things that happen in life that are bad things, they're tragic things, and they'll always be a bad and tragic thing. But despite that tragic thing, God can still do something good. So it doesn't mean I need to say, this bad thing happened, so this good thing will happen. No, maybe it's like this. This bad thing happened. I don't know why this bad thing happened. I wish it had not happened. And one day maybe God will explain it to me. But despite that, I pray that God will bring good in my life as I've come through this tragedy with this help. So it's a difference. There's a difference. Everything doesn't have a tidy little bow on it. But with Jesus, He'll show me His purposes ultimately. Now, how did this work out in the church? Well, instead of stopping the church exploded in a good way. You see, up to this point, the church is kind of hanging out in Jerusalem. Jesus said, you shall receive power after the Holy Spirit has come upon you to be witnesses for me in Jerusalem, Judea, Samaria, and the uttermost parts of the earth. And they're like, yeah, that's cool, but we're going to hang out in Jerusalem. They're having a little holy huddle. But after they saw the courage of Stephen, after they saw him lay his life down as he did, they went everywhere with the gospel. And there was one man that was reached this day, and his name was Saul of Tarsus, later to become the great apostle Paul. So Stephen's life was short, but it was full. And he was faithful to death, and God gave to him a crown of life. And that's what he promises to all of us as we serve him. So let me close with this thought, and then we're going to pray. If you died today, would you go to heaven? You say, well, I hope so. Well, look, I want more than hope. I want to know. I know I will go to heaven when I die. Why? Because I'm a preacher? No. Because I put my faith in Christ, and he's forgiven me of my sins. Same way you're going to get into heaven. As I've said so many times, heaven is not for good people. It's for forgiven people. You need to be forgiven. So if you're not sure if you're forgiven of your sin, if you're not certain that you'll go to heaven when you die, I would like to have a prayer. And I would like to lead you in a prayer where you would ask Christ to come into your life. If you need Jesus in your life, pray this after me right now. Pray these words. Lord Jesus, I know that I'm a sinner. But I know that you're the Savior who died on the cross for my sin and rose again from the dead. I turn from my sin now, and I choose to follow you from this moment forward as my Savior and Lord. Thank you for hearing this prayer and answering it. In Jesus' name we pray. Amen.

0: 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Well, Pastor Greg, we heard about an aging family member of ours who made some macaroni salad one day. And she had made it for years. Well, she called her sister and told her she made some macaroni salad, but it didn't yield very much. Maybe one serving, if that. And the sister asked her, "Did you remember the macaroni?" Oh, my goodness, that's what's wrong. You know, when we live the Christian life, we need to remember all the ingredients, don't we?
1: Yes.
0: If we don't have all the ingredients, we're not doing it right. And you have a new book that gives us sort of the recipe, don't you?
1: Yeah, I think of a related story of a friend of mine whose mother made the best coconut cake you've ever had in your life. But then as time began to pass, she started forgetting things. And one time she put salt in instead of sugar. So different experience.
0: Oh,
1: so
0: man.
1: Ingredients matter. Balance matters. And so that is also true of the Christian life. There needs to be a consistency in what we do. Let me illustrate. Every growing Christian needs to open the Bible each and every day and read it. They should also memorize it. They need to internalize it. They need to meditate on it. You know, someone says, happy is the man or the woman that meditates in God's word day and night. And the word meditate means to ponder, think about, contemplate. You know, in Eastern meditation, one seeks to empty their mind. But in biblical meditation, using that word contextually, one fills their mind with the word of God. Well, you never outgrow this. But a lot of Christians don't have this discipline in their life, and they wonder where they're deficient spiritually. Well, I would illustrate it this way. Let's say you're feeling lethargic and tired and even sick, and the next day you're feeling worse. My question is, when did you eat last? You have to keep a regular diet of the right kind of food, because you can eat the wrong kind of food too, can't you? So the word of God. You know, if you have a diet of social media and you don't take time for the word of God, this is going to have a damaging effect on your life. So this is just one of the things we talk about in this new book called What Every Growing Christian Needs to Know. I think you're going to read things in this book you've heard before. I think you're going to read things you've never read before. And I hope that you'll start applying these principles. And we want to send you this book for your gift of any size. Now, what that means is whatever you send, we'll send you this book. But what we're asking is please be generous and give what you can. Some can only give a little. They'll get a copy. Others can give more. 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So get your copy of What Every Growing Christian Needs to Know right now. Dave, tell them how to get a copy.
0: 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And that title once again is What Every Growing Christian Needs to Know. 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
3: 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Lives are lost. The news is inundated with updates. Issues are turned inside out, angle upon angle scrutinized. 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
4: 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Lord, first of all, thank you for all the things that you do around the Sacramento region. 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
12: They will look again on the one they pierced, and they will reverse their opinion. 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
13: Welcome to Grace to You with John MacArthur on KFIA, The Word. If you trust the Bible, if you're convinced that all of it is inspired by God, how do you respond to those who challenge your conviction? Perhaps you point to manuscript evidence like the Dead Sea Scrolls, or proof from archaeology, or the testimony of those who saw Jesus. There are a number of reasons you should trust the Bible, but perhaps the most compelling evidence comes from what John MacArthur looks at today from the book of Isaiah. Whether you're convinced that every verse in Scripture is inspired or you're skeptical, I urge you to stay here as we continue John's study, The Gospel According to God. And now here's John with today's lesson.
12: The theme of this portion of Scripture that we're looking at, beginning in chapter 52, verse 13, and running to chapter 53, verse 12, is the servant of Jehovah, the servant. It is a song of the servant, the Messiah, who is promised by God to come to bring salvation to His people and to the world. It is the fourth servant song in this section of Isaiah. There's one in chapter 42, another in 49, another in chapter 50, and then this one in Isaiah 53. I don't want to begin there. I want to begin in the 24th chapter of Luke. So if you will, turn in your Bible to Luke chapter 24. Luke chapter 24. In the 24th chapter of Luke, we find our Lord Jesus on the road to Emmaus. He has been crucified, but it is now Sunday and He is alive. He has died and risen again. He is walking on the road to Emmaus with a couple of His disciples who are bemoaning the fact that He has died and have no knowledge of His resurrection. He speaks to them, and we'll pick it up in verse 25. And He says to them, "O foolish men and slow of heart to believe in all that the prophets have spoken. Was it not necessary for the Christ to suffer these things and to enter into His glory?" Then, beginning with Moses and with all the prophets, He explained to them the things concerning Himself in all the Scriptures. The career of the Messiah, says our Lord, falls into two categories, two great epochs, suffering and glory, humiliation and exaltation. They should have known that because the prophets have spoken that. The Old Testament prophets have revealed that the Messiah would have a career that could be described as suffering and a career that could be described as glory. Later that same day, Jesus meets with the rest of the disciples, and if you go to verse 44, He says to them, "These are My words which I spoke to you while I was still with you, that all things which are written about Me in the law of Moses and the prophets and the Psalms must be fulfilled." Those were the three sections of the Old Testament familiar to the Jews. He opened their minds to understand the Old Testament Scripture, and here it comes again. "Thus He said to them, it is written that Christ would suffer and rise again from the dead the third day." That was the part that was absent from their messianic theology. They had a theology of glory for the Messiah. They had no theology of suffering. Our Lord has to identify for them that He must suffer. He will suffer. And when He says this, He has suffered. They have no place in their theology for a suffering Messiah. But Jesus reminds them that the prophets said He would suffer, He would die, He would rise, and He would be glorified. That's the full career of the Messiah. There are those two great realities in His work. He suffers and dies. He rises and reigns. You cannot understand the person and work of Jesus Christ apart from those two categories, the suffering and the glory. Those are the elements of the career and work of the Messiah, and those two summarize the entire Old Testament presentation of Messiah. They are a summary of Old Testament messianic prophecy. You will find in the Old Testament here and there in the law, the prophets, and the holy writings, statements about the Messiah's suffering, about his humiliation. They're scattered throughout the Old Testament. You will also find scattered throughout the Old Testament statements about his glory, his exaltation. But nowhere in the Old Testament do the two come together so clearly with so much detail as they do in the passage before us, Isaiah 52:13 through 53:12. Here is the most complete messianic prophecy in the Old Testament, details concerning the career of the Messiah 700 years before he arrives. And those details verified in absolute accuracy by history. This is the most complete place to find Jesus in the Old Testament. What we know from this is that there will be two comings of the Messiah. The first coming, suffering, death, and resurrection. The second coming, exaltation and glory. He comes the first time as a sacrifice for sin, the second time as a reigning King of kings and Lord of lords. Both of these are presented by the prophecies of the Old Testament. They are brought together in Isaiah 53 in a way that is almost New Testament, where both of these are clearly laid out from Matthew to Revelation. Now for our study of Isaiah 53, and you can return to that section, we come to the final stanza. In stanza 1, he was a startling, astonishing servant. In stanza number 2, a scorned servant. In stanza number 3, a substituted servant. In stanza number 4, a silent and slaughtered servant. And now as we come into the final section, we see him as the sovereign servant, the sovereign servant. To understand the final section, verses 10 through 12, we need to go back to the opening section, verses 13 to 15 of chapter 52. So let me read those two in sequence. Isaiah 52, verse 13, "Behold, this is God speaking, the Lord Yahweh, Jehovah Himself. My servant will prosper. He will succeed. He will be high and lifted up and greatly exalted. Just as many were astonished at you, my people, so his appearance was marred more than any man, and his form more than the sons of men. Thus he will startle many nations. Kings will shut their mouths on account of him, for what had not been told them they will see, and what they had not heard they will understand." Now that presents a messianic enigma. A messianic enigma to the Jew, to the reader. Here we meet the Messiah, my servant, the Ebed Yahweh, the slave of God, called a slave of God because of perfect obedience. Here we meet him, and we find that he is divine. He is God, because in verse 13, it says, "He will be high and lifted up and greatly exalted." All three verbs there used to describe him are used to describe God himself in Isaiah 6. And John says in John 12 that the vision in Isaiah 6 of God high and lifted up and sitting on a throne and holy, holy, holy was a vision of Jesus Christ. So we learn that the Messiah here will be as God is, the very essence of God. We learn that he will be lifted up, exalted. They had that in their theology of the Messiah. He will startle many nations. He will literally shut the mouth.

0: Life can be messy, but you don't have to figure it out alone.
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4: Twice it identifies him as a man. He is God in verse 13, and he is man in verse 14. As God, he is highly exalted as God should be. And as man, he is disfigured. He is scarred. He is marred so severely that it is beyond any other man, beyond any of the sons of men. This is an enigma, the enigma of the opening words of this section of Scripture. Who is this? And this is from God Himself. Jehovah God is speaking. Here is mystery. Here is the mystery that is impossible at first perhaps to be unraveled. How this glorious person, this startling, stunning, commanding, dominating person can at the same time be marred and scarred, more disfigured than any human being. And ultimately come out of that in verse 15 and be glorified. Who is this? And what does all this mean? Well, we know what it means. The Messiah will both be exalted and humbled. This is Philippians 2. He humbled himself and God highly exalted him. The suffering servant fits into the purpose of God. And God's purpose is that he would come in humiliation and he would also come in exaltation. Both his humiliation and his exaltation are here promised by God. Yahweh is the speaker. This is God's plan. This is God's promise. These are God's words. The suffering servant of Jehovah, the disfigured Messiah, is no victim, but rather the victorious Son of God, chosen by the Father, empowered by the Spirit for suffering and for glory. How does that happen? Well, the answer to the enigma of verses 13 to 15 is chapter 53. This explains both his suffering and its purpose and his glory. And its purpose. This chapter then, chapter 53, contains the most important truth ever given, the good news of salvation for sinners by the death of the servant of Yahweh, the only acceptable sacrifice to take away the sins of the world. God promises the plan in 13 to 15, and at the end in verses 11 and 12, he affirms its fulfillment. And so it is God who has planned both the exaltation and the humiliation of his servant, the Messiah. What happened to Jesus Christ when he came was in the plan of God, not outside the plan of God. It was the plan of God. It was the purpose of God. In between the declaration of God's purpose and the affirmation of that purpose, the beginning and the end of this portion of Scripture, comes the section with which we are so familiar, verse 1 through the first part of verse 11. Here is an epic, penitent confession of the rejection and the hatred of the servant by a future generation of Jews. Starting in verse 1, all the verbs are in the past tense, and they continue in the past tense. What does that mean? That means this is not a prediction of something in the future. This is a prediction of something in the past. But it clearly describes the death and resurrection of Jesus Christ, which is in the future. Yes, but the Jews who are making the confession are looking back to it and realizing that they were so wrong. Verses 1 to 11 is basically the content of the confession of the nation Israel in the future, when they do what Zechariah says they will do, look on him whom they've pierced and mourn for him. And a fountain of cleansing is open to them and the nation is saved. This will be their confession. The promise of Israel's future salvation is laid out.

0: in Jeremiah 31, and we've looked at that, the new covenant. It's repeated in Ezekiel 36, verses 22 to 29, and we've looked at that, where he saves them and gives them a new heart and gives them the Spirit and forgives their sins and puts the knowledge of himself in them. That's the promise of the future salvation of Israel. It's reiterated in Zechariah 12, 13. And all of that is affirmed by Paul in Romans 11, 25 to 27. So all Israel will be saved. Unmistakable promise of the future national salvation of Israel. And when that moment comes and the Spirit of grace and supplication comes upon them, as Zechariah describes it, and they all of a sudden are given life and sight, and they realize that they had rejected and killed and continued to hate their only Savior, they will turn, reverse their considerations, and the confession will be the very words of Isaiah 53. It is then that they will say, He was pierced for our transgressions, crushed for our iniquities, chastened, punished for our well-being, scourged for our healing. The Lord caused the iniquity of us all to fall on Him. He was led as a lamb to slaughter. He was cut off out of the land of the living for the transgression of my people to whom the stroke was due. There is a future salvation for national Israel that is promised in the Old Testament and reiterated in the New Testament. Now, just as an aside, some people think that this is perhaps some kind of a novel premillennial approach, and that many theologians historically, and certainly amillennial theologians, wouldn't believe this. Look, there is no way possible to escape what the Bible says about the future salvation of Israel. You would have to undo Jeremiah, Ezekiel, Isaiah, Zechariah. You would have to undo the preaching of Jesus, the preaching of the apostles, and the book of Romans. You can't do that. The future salvation of Israel is so clear. When that day comes, when that day arrives, they will look again on the one they pierced, and they will reverse their opinion. And out of their mouths will come these words of open, penitent confession, the heart of which is this. They will say, we thought, verse 4, He was stricken, smitten by God, and afflicted for His blasphemies. Now we know He was stricken, smitten of God, and afflicted for our transgressions and our iniquities and our well-being and our healing spiritually. And our sins were laid on Him, and He was cut off for our transgressions to whom the stroke was due. They go through this confession all the way down to the midpoint of verse 11. And then the final word is left for God. And from the middle of verse 11 through verse 12, God affirms their confession. God affirms that this confession is the true confession. And it is God Himself who says in the middle of verse 11, Yes, my servant will justify the many. He will bear their iniquities. Verse 12, He poured out Himself to death, was numbered with the transgressors, bore the sin of many, interceded for the transgressors. That is God's final affirmation that the confession that the Jews have made is indeed an accurate confession. God Himself then answers the enigma. How can He be exalted and humiliated? God says He will be humiliated to bear their iniquities, to bear the sin of many. But, in verse 12, I will allot Him a portion with the great and divide the booty with the strong, and that's His exaltation. So that gives you the big picture of what we're looking at here.
1: You're listening to Grace to You, the Bible teaching ministry of John MacArthur. John's current study from Isaiah 53 is titled The Gospel According to God. Well, as clear as it is that Isaiah 53 is about the Messiah, about Jesus, Many serious students of Scripture miss that connection. In fact, as John pointed out today, the nation of Israel won't make that connection until Christ returns. I asked John some years ago to talk about how that's possible. How is it that so many people, including men who spend their entire lives reading and studying the Old Testament, how could they completely miss the meaning of Isaiah 53? Here's what John said.
0: My first response to that is that in the synagogues around the world and the regular reading of the Old Testament for decades, if not centuries, they have skipped Isaiah 53. Why would they skip that chapter and not Isaiah 54 or 55 or Jeremiah 25? Why did they pick that one to skip? And the answer is because it is so patently obvious that this refers to Jesus, and the best way to not have to explain that is to avoid it altogether. But beyond that, you'd ask, well, if it's so clearly Jesus, why can't they believe? Why don't they see that? And I would go back to what our Lord said when he was talking to the Jews in the 8th chapter of John, and he said, because I tell you the truth, you don't believe me. What an amazing statement. Because I tell you the truth, you don't believe me. And they said, you know, God is our father and Abraham is our father. And he said, no, your father is the devil and he's a liar. And because the devil is your father and he was a liar from the beginning, when I tell you the truth, you don't believe me. So there is a reality in their minds that we have to avoid this because it so appears to be Christ. That's kind of superficial. Underlying that is a darkness, a foreboding darkness of being under the power of Satan that makes them willing to believe a lie before they're able to believe the truth.
1: That's true of every unbeliever, isn't it?
0: It is.
1: I mean, the Apostle Paul says that when they read the Scriptures, there's a veil over their eyes.
0: Exactly, and that is the condition of the unregenerate. The natural man understands not the things of God, their foolishness to him. But it is rather stark, having said that, to say that even with that kind of darkness, there is so much blazing light coming out of Isaiah 53 that it just avoided altogether. You know, you can know and understand the full light of this incredible chapter if you get a copy of the book called The Gospel According to God. It will open up the power of the truth of Isaiah 53.
1: That's right, friend. When you study Isaiah 53, you will grow in your love for Christ and in your appreciation for all that he has done for you. To help you get everything you can from Isaiah 53, get John's book, The Gospel According to God. Order your copy when you contact us today. 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But do you know how Christ's sacrifice benefited God? 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
9: This is Albert Moeller for Townhall.com. August 10, Massachusetts became the 11th state in the union to pass legislation with absolutely no limits on abortion. Democratic Governor Maura Healey hosted a signing ceremony and a lengthy press conference. We need to understand what we're talking about here. There's a basic worldview collision between the culture of life and the culture of death. In the culture of life, every single human life is respected from the point of fertilization until natural death, making something like abortion not only wrong, but morally unthinkable. The culture of death is so absolutely enraptured with personal autonomy that it can be used to deny or even take the life of others. Just days before Governor Healey signed this radical abortion legislation, she signed a Family Welfare Act that included expansions for child welfare in Massachusetts. The governor said then, and I quote, "Every child deserves the opportunity to grow up safe, supported, and set up to succeed," end quote. Understand this. She actually means every child outside the womb and no child inside the womb. This is just haunting.
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0: 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My name is Rich Kallenberg.
1: And my name is Susan Kallenberg.
0: And we would like to welcome you once again to Freedom to Choose and our series, fairly new series. This is Program 3, Healing by Design. And yes, if you go to our website, you will be able to find this podcast as well, this radio program in podcast form. And it would be the series Healing by Design, program number 3. And program number 3 is also going to be titled Element number 3, Food. And we'll get into why here in just a moment. And Susan, would you open with a word of prayer, please?
1: Yes. Our loving Father in heaven, we are grateful that the requirements necessary to become children of God all come from you and your heart and your desire for us to be reconnected to you. And so we just pray right now that you would send your spirit to be with us and everybody listening, that our hearts can be drawn closer to you through all the things that we say and we do. And we just thank you in Jesus' name. Amen.
0: Amen. Thank you, Susan. I wrote a little note down here earlier that just simply says, the way things work. And that's what this program is going to be about, this series, Healing by Design. It is simply looking at both spiritual and physical elements and the way they work.
1: Right.
0: And they work in similar fashions. It's like the left side of a railroad track and the right side of the railroad track. They're parallel and they head in the same direction. They don't intersect. They don't go wider from one another. They run parallel. And as is in the physical, so it is in the spiritual.
1: Right. And each rail has its own purpose for being where it is,
0: yes,
1: and on what side it is, and
0: it
1: everything
0: is fascinating,
1: else.
0: And it's the way reality works.
1: Right. So we're talking more about, if you go to the ocean, you see the ocean only comes up so far,
0: mm-hmm,
1: right? So there's parameters that monitor that keep the ocean where it is, and they're non-human, right?
0: No, it's designed that way.
1: Humanity has nothing to do with keeping the ocean.
0: We can't change it.
1: Right, or the stars or the moon. We can think we can, but in reality, we can't. And those things have been implemented by our designer, our creator, God.
0: You know, and it's interesting, too. We can only describe how things work based on how they work.
1: Based by observation.
0: Observation,
1: right,
0: only.
1: Not by creation.
0: No, not right. By creation. They're created in a certain fashion to work in a certain way. And we can also ignore the way things are. We could ignore the law of gravity. We can ignore it. Step off the Empire State Building, and what happens? Gravity takes over. Doesn't care who you are, what you believe. If you ignore it, you will get harmed.
1: Right.
0: If I ignore the laws of health and say I want to smoke 2 packs of cigarettes a day, I could ignore the law of respiration and the laws of health, and I will pay for it.
1: Right.
0: It doesn't care who I am, what I believe. It doesn't care the nicotine and the tar doesn't care whether I'm a man or a woman, what race
1: rich
0: I am,
1: or poor.
0: Whether I'm Baptist, whether I'm it doesn't care what religion. The laws of health are in place because it's the way they are.
1: Right, and so the thing that I think of when we talk about this kind of stuff is it's just like, and I'm not, whatever everybody does, they have their choice to do it, but it's like with legalized marijuana. So the government can come in and legalize the use of marijuana, but
0: they can't make it healthy.
1: Exactly. So
0: yes,
1: the results of inhaling smoke, the body was never designed to take in smoke, whether it's from cigarettes or whatever you're smoking. It was designed to take in oxygen.
0: Precisely.
1: And to give out carbon dioxide.
0: That's the law of respiration.
1: Right, and that's its design. So when you want to do something against the design, there's going to be consequences.
0: Exactly. Thus the name Healing by Design. What God wants to do is put all of us, every one of us on this planet, back into harmony with the way he designed things.
1: Right.
0: So you and I both know we were living way out of harmony with the way God designed us to when we were doing drugs, drinking alcohol, staying up all night, doing all those things contrary to the laws of health. And spiritually, we suffered to the same or more degree because, remember, those tracks run parallel.
1: Right.
0: Those tracks, they're the same direction, and they run parallel. And they're independent of one another, yet there is still, you're the train that's on those tracks. If you want to treat your body like garbage, your spiritual life is going to suffer.
1: Right.
0: It's just the way things are.
1: Mm-hmm.
0: So let's look at, we're in program number three, and the title once again is Element 3, Food. And it's very interesting. Now, remember, in the last couple programs we talked about, and we were going to start this series out, there are five requirements for physical life, for health, for growth, for development, and God uses these five elements to teach us the spiritual truths that we need to know for spiritual life and health. The five requirements for physical life are air, water, food, rest, and exercise. We need all five of these in order to live, to survive. Now, for the opening of this series and for the first few programs, we're examining how each of these elements have a corresponding spiritual application. And I'll say it again, that's why we've titled this program Healing by Design, because God has designed us to, with these five elements in mind, that we need each one physically and spiritually.
1: Right. So now we're, in order to be physically healthy, we not only have to breathe air and drink and bathe in water, but we also need to eat good food in order to have nutrition and energy.
0: That's correct. And the Bible uses the metaphor of food for our bodies to teach us truth about food for our souls. Jesus said, "I tell you the truth. Unless you eat the flesh of the Son of Man and drink his blood, you have no life in you." That's a very bold statement, right? Unless you get the metaphor.
1: Mm-hmm.
0: "Whoever eats my flesh and drinks my blood has eternal life, and I will raise him up at the last day. For my flesh is real food, and my blood is real drink. Whoever eats my flesh and drinks my blood remains in me, and I in him."
1: And Jesus continued saying, "Just as the living Father sent me, and I live because of the Father, so the one who feeds on me will live because of me. This is the bread that came down from heaven. Your forefathers ate manna and died. But he who feeds on this bread will live forever." And that's John 6, verse 53 to 58.
0: Okay, so I'm going to catch you off guard here.
1: Oh, boy.
0: Here
1: okay.
0: we go. When it says, "who feeds on me," is that like a one-time sitting?
1: No, feeds, it sounds like a continuous process.
0: Continuous process.
1: Right.
0: What happens if you don't, quote unquote, stay busy in your Christianity?
1: Then you tend to either stagnate, or you can fall backwards,
0: mm-hmm.
1: right? So if you're not progressing, or you starve. So if you want to go with the food metaphor, if you're not eating, then your body doesn't get the nutrients and the energy necessary in order to be able to
0: exactly.
1: live your life.
0: Exactly. So did we go to a wedding this past Sunday?
1: Yes, we did.
0: Yeah. And so this is a little bit embarrassing, but what are you going to do? It's reality. It's what happened. But I had to officiate. I got the opportunity to
1: yes.
0: officiate this wedding, and I have five suits in the closet.
1: How long has it been, though, since
0: it has been a long?
1: Well, no, you've used them at certain times.
0: I use them at certain times, but only
1: right.
0: one of them.
1: Right.
0: I only used the black one.
1: Mm-hmm.
0: And so, anyway, the other ones have sat in the dark in the closet,
1: mm-hmm.
0: and you
1: unused.
0: Know you could unused and. For, you know, I don't know, 5 years, 8 years, whatever, right? You can fill in the blanks. You know what happened. So anyway, the one that I wanted to wear was damaged, so I started digging through these suits that did not stay busy, and every one of them was moth-eaten, bad. And so here it is.
1: But see, so the thing is, you had the one picked out. You had the shirt, the tie, everything was ready to go. So come Sunday morning.
0: Yeah, I took it out in the sunlight just to verify that it was kosher. And it had been in the darkness for so long, and it was even moth-eaten, and I didn't know it. So we had a problem. We have a wedding to go to. It's on Saturday at 2 o'clock, and it is noon on Saturday, and I don't have a suit to wear. But see, the metaphor, the actual, Jesus says, whoever feeds on me, that's a continual thing. And what happens metaphorically is, if you don't feed on Jesus, the devil will feed on you.
1: Right.
0: He will have you for lunch. And those moths, those suits were not busy.
1: Right.
0: And those, go ahead.
1: I'm sorry. In the absence of action, then there's degradation.
0: It's design law.
1: Right.
0: It's how things work. You want to grow weeds, what do you got to do?
1: Nothing.
0: Nothing. Yeah. You want to grow bad character traits, what do you got to do?
1: Nothing.
0: Nothing. You let your garden go, you will grow weeds. You let your spiritual life go, and you will grow bad character traits. And the only time that they're going to show up is when it's brought out into the light.
1: Right.
0: We brought those suits out into the sunlight, and it was a bad situation. See, so character, you can go along thinking everything is just fine when you're not feeding on Jesus, because nothing is being tested. Nothing is being brought out into the light. But eventually, it's going to hit the light, whether it be a small trial or a big trial or something that simply irritates you or something that is happening to you that you don't want to happen. And the next thing you know, your real character is being brought out into the light, and it will be proof of whether or not you've been feeding on Jesus or the devil has been feeding on you, like those moths were in the suit.
1: Mm-hmm.
0: And so, once again, we're running a parallel line here with the physical and the spiritual. Jesus is the Word made flesh, John chapter 1. When we eat physical food, meat or bread, the food is broken down into molecules that, one, give us energy, two, also get reassembled to become the building blocks of the various tissues of our bodies. Likewise, as we ingest Jesus, the bread of life, who is the source of all truth, we are ingesting the truth of God as embodied, lived out, and revealed by and in Jesus.
1: Right. These eternal truths, as they are taken into our hearts and mind, become the building blocks of our ideas, beliefs, perspectives, values, and morals, and they form the way we see things and the way that we understand reality. Just as our bodies are built out of the food we eat, so too our minds, hearts, and characters are transformed, rebuilt, and purified as we feed on the truth of God that is found in Jesus Christ.
0: Yes, that's so true. And just as the quality of physical food has a direct impact on our physical health, so the quality of our spiritual food also directly impacts our spiritual health. Junk food might taste good and be filling, but ultimately it undermines your health. It causes physical disease, shortening of the life. Likewise, junk theology, ideas, so-called truths that people ingest because it might taste good and be filling, ultimately causes all kinds of spiritual and relational sicknesses. Now, I've had a little bit of a blood sugar issue for, basically for my whole life, but it's, you know, I try to keep that. I'm a pre-diabetic, so I have to really watch my sugar intake. Well, about, 6 months ago, I completely cut sugar out of my diet.
1: Right.
0: Right? And so my wife has graciously made beautiful fruit desserts and all kinds of stuff like that. And she made an apple pie yesterday with no sugar. Would maybe use a little bit of molasses?
1: Maple syrup. Just a tablespoon.
0: Just a tablespoon of maple syrup. That was it in the whole pie. Check it out. It was delicious. Why? Because my taste buds are no longer perverted into the point where they require the sweetness of the sugar.
1: Right.
0: Our spiritual taste buds are the same. In other words, I believe Timothy addresses it, and we're going to talk about it in a second, but you can't acquire a taste for the Bible by reading Playboy magazine.
1: Right. And so I'm going to hopefully not interrupt your thought, but when you were talking earlier, I was thinking, when I had the erroneous conception of God when I was growing up and being sexually molested, and I thought and believed with my whole heart that God was my enemy because God allowed that pain and that destructive behavior to be done to me. And so I looked to him as the one responsible,
0: mm-hmm.
1: and I blamed him. And I thought, well, if God was going to allow that to me, then God certainly doesn't love me, nor am I lovable, nor am I worthy, right?
0: Well, yeah, and it's so a my cascade of
1: exactly.
0: Yeah.
1: So my concept of God, the creator who gave me life, was really skewed.
0: Mm-hmm.
1: And so I was feasting on these lies about mm-hmm. God. And what did I do? I went down this dark hole of desperation for 25 years because of my
0: the spiritual because, junk food.
1: Exactly. Because had I seen God in his true light and truly who he is, then I could have gone to him.
0: Mm-hmm.
1: But see, I couldn't. I had to run from him and hide from him because he couldn't be trusted.
0: Which is what happened in Eden.
1: Right.
0: We go back to Eden. What happened? God gave man a freedom to choose him or selfishness.
1: Right.
0: And man chose selfishness, and we've been a train wreck ever since, and God has been blamed for it. You can't command love, and people are not robots. And this planet is a object lesson of God allowing people to say no to his love.
1: Right.
0: And after so long, when an entire planet says no to God's love, horrible things happen. But they're not at the result of God making them happen. There's an enemy that has taken over this planet. God is not to blame for evil things happening.
1: Right. He's the solution.
0: He's the solution. Do evil things happen? Yes. Is there an enemy? Yes. Has God allowed that enemy to continue? Yes, for a reason. And that is so that people can get a good look at the ultimate result of selfishness when it's run its full course.
1: Right.
0: There's an entire universe involved in this controversy and watching what is going to happen on this planet when it's run by selfish people in a selfish manner, when they completely ignore God. In the end, you can see it's coming uncorked.
1: And see, that happens in all different areas of life, right?
0: Mm-hmm.
1: It happened to me, and the more I feasted on the wrong ideas about God, the worse off and the more sick I got.
0: Mm-hmm.
1: And it wasn't until I was able to see God in his true character
0: mm-hmm.
1: that I was able to recover.
0: Exactly. When you see God as a designer.
1: Right.
0: Not a God that is following you with a clipboard, making sure you checking off every time you do something wrong, every time you have a bad thought. God is the designer. He designed reality to work in a certain way. And he wants to.
1: And part of that design is to be connected to him.
0: Exactly. And he wants to put us back into the harmony with the way things are designed.
1: And I absolutely love it because God is like, you don't need to know a whole bunch of theology. You don't need to understand the prophecies. What you need to understand is that I want to be reconnected with you.
0: Yes.
1: And all of the other stuff, we will deal with that. But mm-hmm. first off, be connected to me. And, you know, I always thought that God couldn't stand in the presence of sin, but, you know, he comes to us when we're in the thickness of mm-hmm. our sickness and says, I'm here with you. Now let's get out of here and let's start giving you food that's good food for your mind.
0: Exactly. Yeah, that's a myth that God can't stand in the presence of sin. Satan was up in heaven wreaking havoc for who knows how long
1: right.
0: prior to the creation of this planet.
1: Right.
0: God will change whatever he needs to do about himself so that he can minister to us. He will change into human form, Jesus Christ, in order to mingle and minister to us. He will change into human form, Jesus Christ, and wash his betrayer's feet just to show us how much He loves us and how much how far he's willing to go to show that he's harmless.
1: Right. And so it's not only did he wash Judas's feet, all the other disciples too.
0: Yes. And then he went and ate
1: him.
0: And he ate with dirty feet.
1: Absolutely.
0: That's what God will do.
1: Right.
0: It's incredible. That's the picture of God. This is
1: a God of mercy.
0: This is partaking of the bread of life right here. This is what Jesus is talking about. He's saying, you don't have to be threatened by me.
1: Right.
0: I'm not out to get you. I'm out here to save you. Jesus says, I didn't come to condemn. I came to save.
1: Right.
0: You are not born condemned. You're born out of harmony with design. We're born infected with fear and selfishness, conceived in sin and conceived in iniquity. But we are not born condemned. We're born with a terminal condition.
1: Right.
0: On a trajectory towards death. God wants to restore that trajectory that we're on to life.
1: Right.
0: By partaking of the bread of life and, of course, all the other elements that we're talking about.
1: Right, because there's going to be a time
0: yes.
1: when people will no longer listen to reason, truth, or evidence. Instead, in harmony with their selfishness, they will amass professors, teachers, and theologians to delight them in what they want to hear. They will refuse to listen to reason and truth and instead embrace fantasies. That's 2 Timothy 4.
0: And I believe that's out of the Remedy Bible. And that is an excellent paraphrase. If you would like a Remedy Bible, just drop us an email. You can go to our website, which we'll have here in a little bit. The Spirit plainly says that in these last days, some will reject this remedy and promote a deadly false concoction originating in the minds of demons. That's what we have to look forward to in these last days. We need that right picture of God, the picture of God as a designer, as a healer, as a God that's
1: restorer.
0: Not a God that's not here to get us in trouble, a God that helps us to understand we are already in trouble, and he's trying to get us out. He's trying to restore us back into harmony with design, healing by design. He wants to heal us. That's what salvation is, salve, heal. To heal, to restore, to make well. This is all God wants for humanity. But he can't do it if we continue to run from him. And see, the lies that are told about God make us fearful. And so then we invent theologies to protect us from God. And it's crazy what has happened. We've invented theologies that we need some protection from God, that he's angry and he's wrathful. His wrath is just simply letting people go that don't love him.
1: Right.
0: That's all it is. Read Romans chapter 1. It's letting people go that don't love him. It's a horrible way to go. It's ugly. It's terrible. It's unspeakable what happens when people finally say no thanks to God's love. It's not pretty.
1: Mm-hmm.
0: It's reality.
1: But it's not God causing damage
0: to
1: the human.
0: No, God is the healer, the restorer. The devil is the source of death, the prince of darkness. We have to understand that, folks. You can go to our website, www.justasiamministries.com. 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The email address is there. And thank you for tuning in. Remember, folks, there's only two ways to live your life. One is like nothing is a miracle. The other is like everything is a miracle. And you have the freedom to choose.
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24: 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The Lord Jesus Christ is the answer to all of our problems in this world, and He's the only way into the world that's yet to come. 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Now, here's Pastor Adrian.
0: Good afternoon, Wave Grace. I hope you're already over in Hebrews chapter 9. Hopefully you read with our elder. What are we doing today? We are taking a tabernacle tour. We're praying that the Spirit of God would open up to us the reality of the contents and the vessels that were in that old tabernacle under the old covenant. We know that the things of old, the things that existed under the old covenant, under the old Levitical sacerdotal priesthood, had a greater reality in the New Testament, and they find their ultimate fulfillment in Jesus Christ. Amen. This is why your title reads thusly. You have two titles on your bulletin. Please open that with me so you can see where we're going to be going.
1: The title at the top, those are some a couple of points and observations we had left from last week. We're going to cover those. And it's the prefigurement of the holy place. The holy place was a figure, if you will. It was a type of greater heavenly things. Remember, we're still focusing on Melchizedek, which is Jesus Christ, the greater and superior priesthood of Jesus, are we not? And those priests in the Old Testament never got the job done. They never atoned for sins. They never made sinners perfect. A man cannot make another man perfect. It would take God coming down out of heaven, being clothed in humanity to do it himself. And that man who came down is the God-man, Jesus Christ. Well, what I want you to see here in the tabernacle is a sort of prefigurement. It was a foreshadow. It pointed to a greater reality. The Old Testament tabernacle pointed to the heavenly dwelling of God Almighty. I'm hoping you'll be able to see this here. I'm going to have you turn back to chapter 8 so you can see these things. And if you go back to chapter 8, notice what it says in verse 1. It says, now of the things which we've spoken, this is the sum. We have such a high priest who is set on the right hand of the throne of the majesty in the heavens. That's Jesus, a minister of the sanctuary and of the what? True tabernacle. That means the earthly physical tabernacle that was on earth was not the reality in itself. It only pointed to the ultimate tabernacle, which is the heavenly dwelling of God where Jesus went, where Aaron could not go. I said this before, the best that Aaron could do was go where? Into the back of a building. That's as good as he got. But Jesus entered into the most holy place in heaven. Listen, on your behalf and on my behalf. And the fact that Jesus entered into the very presence of God means that God accepted Christ's sacrifice. But guess what? That also means that God accepted the one for whom he gave the sacrifice, which is us who believe, which means we're accepted in Christ. And that also means that if Jesus is there, guess who else is there? Raise your hand. You are in him. Who is our representative and our federal head. So he says of the true tabernacle, which the Lord pitched and not man. Did God make heaven? Yeah, he did. Now go back to chapter 9, which is where our home text is at. I could show you more, but I think you got it. Let's work our way through these points. Now I'm going to be giving you different visuals. So we're going to, and whoever's doing a verse is going to put the visual up, and then the verses and then the visual. I have a lot that I want to show you today because I want you to be able to see a sort of visual representation of the things that are mentioned in Hebrews chapter 9. We can't say with pinpoint precision exactly what every single aspect of each tabernacle vessel looked like, but we can give you a decent idea. And so I have images for you. So if you will go to point 4, the top of your outline, this is where we left off last week. Now, in your notes, I want you to capture this. We are in the holy place. Notice, remember this, the tabernacle had two components. When you went through the, it was the second veil overall, but it was the first veil of the tabernacle. When you entered in, you entered into, you want to write it down, the holy place. That's where we're gonna go right now. The holy place. We're going to be here for a little bit, and then by God's grace, we're going to then enter into the most holy place, also called the what? Holy of Holies. Holy of Holies, okay? So the first article we're going to consider, if you look in verse, I'm going to read verse 1 and 2, and you'll see where we're going. It says, then verily, the first covenant, that's the old covenant, covenant of works under the Mosaic law, had also ordinances of divine service and a worldly sanctuary. So there were stipulations and rules and ceremonies that God required Israel to observe. And that was done in a worldly sanctuary. That was the physical tabernacle. Now, verse 2. For there was a tabernacle made, the first. That term first means the first compartment of it. The first wherein was the what? Candlestick. We talked about that last week, right? The candlestick points to Jesus, who's the light of the world. And he also points to believers. If you've been born again, you are also called to be light too. Let your light so shine before men that they see your good works and glorify your Father which is in heaven. Is that right? And then the other thing I want you to see is the table. So if I can get that up. We're entering in through the veil. We're entering into the holy place within the veil. We already learned that the veil is who? Jesus. You can't enter into God's presence other than through Jesus. Listen, Mary can't get you there. An earthly priest can't get you there. Your good works can't get you there. Your Sabbath keeping can't get you. Nothing and no one can get you there but Christ. Christ is the veil. We talked about what the veil is. You go into the veil. I'm going to turn around this way so I can keep you on this side. When you go through the veil over on the left side, which would be the south side of the tabernacle, there was the lampstand, the candlestick, also called the menorah, okay? That's on the south side. And then when you went in over on the right, which was the north side, was the table of showbread, which is what we're going to talk about right now. There's another thing in there, but we'll get to it. Can you guys kind of see this here? This is beautiful. This is gives you an idea of what it looked like. I looked at different tables and stuff, but I chose this one there. It might be hard for you to see those little loaves there, but there's 12 of them. There's 12 of them. And there was 12 because there was 12 tribes of Israel under the old covenant. Ready? Each loaf represented a tribe. This is what Paul is talking about in verse 2. 12 loaves for 12 tribes. And what's beautiful about this is they were right before God's eyes. That's why it's called show bread. It literally can be translated. I want you to write this down. Really? Ready? Bread of faith. That's what show bread literally means. Bread of faith. Or bread of presence. That's what that term there, showbread, means. It means more than that. We're going to get into it here in a second. But that bread was there and right before God's eyes, right before God's presence. Did you know, child of God, if you are a believer in Jesus Christ, you are always under the watchful, loving, caring eyes of God Almighty? Doesn't he always watch out for his people? The eyes of the Lord are constantly over the righteous, and his ears are open to their prayers, but his face is against those that do evil. 1 Peter 3:12 tells us that, and the Psalms also teach us that as well. That's beautiful anthropomorphic terminology to denote and to describe God's loving care and providence for his church. Okay? That's why nothing mortal, nothing destructive can happen to you unless God has ordained it, because he protects his sheep. Is that comforting? Right. So this bread was always before the eyes of Almighty God. And what does it denote? If you look at this table, then we're going to look at some verses. When you look at the table there, and I want you to capture in your notes, when you see this table, the table of showbread would denote feasting. Feasting. We all like to eat, don't we? And in about an hour or so, we'll be feasting in there. And when you eat the physical food is designed to be a reflection of the spiritual food that God gives us in Christ. Okay, so I'm going to give you three F's. The first one we said is feasting. Feasting. The second F that table represents is friendship. Abraham in the Old Testament was called a friend of God, right? That's why God says that he would curse those that cursed him and bless those that blessed him, because Abraham was his man, wasn't he? But more particularly, that was the case because Christ was in Abraham and Christ would come into the world through Abraham. And Jesus would die for Abraham and make him God's friend. And all believers are friends.

0: Here's today's word of encouragement with pastor and attorney, Mosley Collins.
1: The Bible says that when Jesus came to his own received him not. But as many as did receive him, to them he gave the power to become the children of God. What a wonderful thing that comes from receiving Jesus as Savior.
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2: And who's a beautiful reflection of going from being an enemy of God to being a friend, being God's enemy, to now sitting at his table. All believers get to sit at the table of God, and we get to fellowship with God because of Jesus Christ. God becomes our friend. And we're going to talk about the wonderful food that he gives us as well. Are you guys in 2 Samuel chapter 9? These are after the days of King Saul. King Saul has died and passed away. King Jonathan has died and passed away. But Jonathan has left a seed, and David is still living, and he takes the throne. And David is moved to be merciful to the descendant of Saul, who was the descendant of Jonathan. Now look at verse 1. I hope you guys are there. 2 Samuel 9:1. It says, and David said, watch this, is there yet any that is left of the house of Saul that I may show him kindness? For who? Jonathan's sake. Jonathan, therefore, here is a type of Christ. Like God has mercy on us for Jesus' sake. David is going to have mercy for Jonathan's sake, which here makes David a type of God the Father. In this particular context, okay? Right. And notice, David is the one initiating the bestowal of grace. Like God was the one initiating the bestowal of grace on you. You didn't first see God. God, he first sought you, right? Notice, and there was of the house of Saul a servant whose name was Ziba. He's a great type of the Spirit. And it says, and when they had called him unto David, the king, David, the king said unto him, are you Ziba? And he said, your servant is he. And the king said, watch this, is there not yet any of the house of Saul that I may show kindness, the kindness of God unto him? And Ziba said unto the king, Jonathan has yet a son, which is lame on his feet. That son is you and I by nature, before salvation. We're lame in our feet. We're lame in our feet, meaning that you and I have no strength to come to God on our own. No ability to come to God on our own. Jesus says, no man can come to me except the Father which sent me draw him. How come we can't come to God? Because we're lame in our feet by sin. Lame in our feet by sin. And we need Christ to make our legs whole. And notice what it says here. Yeah, he's got one, but he's lame on his feet. And the king said unto him, well, where's he at? That's my translation. Where is he? Okay. And Ziba said unto the king, behold, he's in the house of Machir, the son of Amiel, in where? That's where all of us are before salvation. Did you know that? Before salvation, you're in Lodabar. What is Lodabar? No pasture. No bread. Ready? Literally, lexically, no word. No word. Lo debar means no word. Debar in the Hebrew is word. We were lost. We were spiritually dead. And many of us were even in church or false religion. And we were in churches that didn't preach the gospel. Pastors that would get in the pulpit, speak for 45 minutes or an hour, and not even talk about Jesus. The word that became flesh, right? Not even get to the gospel. And we thought we were hearing something. Or maybe we were just living out in the world in our sin, and we had no relationship with God, never even cracked open the word, had no desire to know it. This is where we were. We were in Lodabar. And then it says in verse 5, then King David sent and fetched him out of the house of Machir. I love that. The son of Amiel from Lodabar. How did you get saved? This is what you tell people. God fetched me. He fetched me. He came and got me. He sent his Spirit who came and sought me and drew me to God irresistibly, brought me out of Lodabar into the kingdom of Christ. Now I got all kinds of bread. Now I got all kinds of bread. Okay, so that's where Mephibosheth is. That's where we are. Look at his name. I just gave you his name. Verse 6. Now when Mephibosheth, that's the one he's seeking. That is a

0: descendant. He was a son of Jonathan. He fell when he was a little child, when his relatives, his nurse who was holding him, was running, and they were fleeing because invading nations were coming in. It was a time of war, and she dropped the baby, and he became lame. Okay? You and I fell, too, when we fell in Adam. When Adam fell in sin, we fell in sin, and we became lame. Does that make sense? All right. Now, his name is Mephibosheth. That's not an accident. All true believers are Mephibosheths. Okay? If you're a true believer, you're a Mephibosheth in kind. Mephibosheth, the term means one who dispels or exterminates idols. You want to write that down. What does Mephibosheth mean? A dispeller of idols or dispeller of shame. Dispeller of shame or exterminator of idols. True believers, once we've been born again, guess what? We no longer have anything to do with idols. We worship the true and living God through his son, Jesus Christ, and no one else. Are you a Mephibosheth like that? I hope you are. And then he says, now when Mephibosheth, the son of Jonathan, the son of Saul, was come unto David, he fell on his face. That's how you come to God in reverence. And he says he did reverence, and David said, Mephibosheth? And he answered and said, behold, your servant, like Saul on his face, saying, Lord, what would you have me to do, right? And David said unto him, well, fear not, I will surely show you kindness for Jesus, your father's sake. Jonathan there is a type of Jesus. God shows us mercy for Christ's sake. If Jonathan died, and then David has mercy on him for Jonathan's sake. Jesus died for us on the cross, and because of that death, God shows us kindness for the death of Jesus. Okay? And then he says, watch this. He says, and will restore you all the land of Saul, your father. Everything you lost in Saul, you're getting back now in David. Every application to ourselves, everything we lost in the first Adam, we get it all back in the last Adam. Christ's salvation is a restoration plan. Everything we lost and more we gain back in Christ, okay? We get it all back. Watch this. And you shall eat bread at my table every now and then, right? That's not what it says. Continually, forever. Mephibosheth technically was an enemy. Did you guys know that? He's Saul's descendant. David could have killed him on the spot, but he chose to have mercy on him because of the covenant he made with Jonathan. You and I were enemies by nature. God could destroy us on the spot, but because of Jesus and the covenant the Father made with him, he has mercy on us. And we get to fellowship and dine with God, fellowship with him for all eternity. This is the communion and the sweetness of the fellowship we have with God because of what Jesus did for us. And watch his response. And he bowed himself. It says, what is your servant that you should look upon such a dead dog as I am? You know what he's saying? I got no right to this and no merit. I don't deserve. This is way better than what I deserve. And that's how we should respond to grace, too. You should never receive grace as if it's something that you had coming to you or something that you merited or earned. Grace is God's what? Unmerited free favor. That's right. And then he says in verse 9, then the king said to Ziba, Saul's servant, and said unto him, I have given unto your master's son all that pertained to Saul and to all his house. Everything he lost, Mephibosheth got. And then you, therefore, and your sons and your servants shall till the land for him. You're going to take care of that land for him. And you shall bring in the fruits that your master's son may have food to eat. That's beautiful. And so Ziba and his sons are going to be servants to till the land for him. He's a great type of the Spirit who tills us, prunes us, in order that we might bear fruit for God's glory. Y'all see that work here? Yeah. Then that your master's son may have food to eat. But Mephibosheth, your master's son, shall eat bread always at my table. Now Ziba had 15 sons and 20 servants. So he's always going to eat bread at the table. What does God feed us by which we dine with him? Christ. Christ. We feed on Christ via the bread of the gospel. And I want you to see another one. If you just look on the overhead, Proverbs 9, 1 and 2. And then we'll move to the next thing. That's right. I got my pointer here, so I might as well use this. Let's see here. All right. I want you to see these two verses here. I really won't need it for this. I'll need it for the picture. Notice what the proverb said here, and this has to do with our fellowship with God and dining too. Wisdom has builded her house. Wisdom here is Christ. Wisdom here is wisdom personified in Jesus Christ. Wisdom here is called to her. We've said this before for two reasons. The Hebrew word here is a feminine word. That's number one. That's why wisdom is called to her. But number two, wisdom is Christ, but seen through his bride, the church. Wisdom cries out through his bride, the church, which means if Christ is going to talk to people, they're not going to hear an audible voice out of heaven. When you hear people say, God spoke to me and I heard his voice, they need medication. Or they need to cut down on their medication. God is not speaking to them audibly. He's going to speak to them via his word. And he's going to speak to them through us preaching that word to them. All right. Now it says, wisdom has builded her house. Christ said, I will build my church and the gates of hell shall not prevail. Right? Are you seeing a glimpse of Christ here? And she has hewn out her seven pillars. Pillars in a structure are for strength and beauty. The church's strength and the church's beauty is Christ. Christ is the foundation of the church, isn't he? Christ is the chief cornerstone. He's the rock upon which the church is built, is he not? But those pillars there are also symbolized by the apostles and the prophets in the New Testament through their preaching by which the church was built. I'm going to give you two verses and we're going to keep it moving, okay? Ephesians 2:20. It's not your outline. Ephesians 2:20. I want you to see this here. I want you to see the connection between the pillars of that superstructure or the foundation in that superstructure as also being embodied in the New Testament through the ministry of the preachers of the gospel. Notice when it says here, it'll be this one and then Galatians 2:9 in a second. Watch this. The church talks about how it's built. It says, and are built upon the foundation of the apostles and prophets, Jesus Christ himself being the what? Chief cornerstone. Aren't pillars made of stone? Yes, they are. But it's built on the foundation of the apostles and prophets. What does that mean? On their doctrine, on their teaching, on their preaching, on apostolic doctrine, the preaching of the person and work of Jesus Christ, God working through that to build his church and save people. Does that make sense? Now, Galatians 2:9 literally describes the apostles as being pillars. And you can see this here. And they're building a superstructure, which is the church, and the foundation is Jesus. If we don't preach Jesus, nobody's getting saved. Does that make sense? If I stand up here and clown and dance and entertain and stuff like that, nobody's getting saved until we open the book and preach Christ. That's important. All right. We'll sing that at the end. We do, all right. Paul in his preaching would be quick to go to a doxology in his preaching, right? We're not going there quite yet. We can turn to Galatians 2 if we need to. That's all right. Let's turn to Galatians 2. That's okay. I can take you through the New Testament and show you where Paul in the middle of his epistle would break out into doxology. We'll get there. But I want you to see this in Galatians 2. 9. Paul is talking about how the...
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0: know, some of the most powerful words Jesus ever spoke weren't about the past, but the future. Welcome to Through the Bible. I'm Steve Schwetz, your host, and I'm glad that you're here with us as we open God's Word together. Now, in this study, Dr. J. Vernon McGee brings us to what's often called the third major discourse in the book of Matthew. Now, discourse may sound a little bit formal. Don't worry. It simply means sermon or teaching. This one, known as the Olivet Discourse, is Jesus' message from the Mount of Olives about the end times. Now, as we mentioned last time, this chapter really lays the groundwork for understanding important books like Daniel, Zechariah, and Revelation, places that we'll visit together if you stay with us on the Bible bus for the whole journey. 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Now, before we begin, let's hear from Norman, a fellow passenger on the Bible bus with us. I've just completed my sixth trip through the Bible. Wow, Norman, congratulations. If I do my math right, that's 30 years. I continue. I'm amazed that I'm still learning something new every day. When I first started listening, it was on an FM station in Cedarville, Ohio. After several years, I started listening on your website. After I retired in 2020, I started listening to your app. Each morning, I go for my half-hour walk and listen. What amazes me most is that when I first started listening, the primary method of transmission was terrestrial radio, and the languages available were relatively few. I have seen it grow to where the number of languages is staggering, and the methods of transmitting them are hard to imagine. I'm so thankful that TTB is able to continue, and I look forward to the next 5 years of learning even more of God's Word. Well, Norman, I agree with you. It really is amazing how faithful God has been. No one could have imagined how wide and how deep this ministry would go. God certainly is faithful to His Word, isn't He? Now, here's a quick note. This is from Isaac. I'm a college student and was raised in a Christian home. If I'm honest, I've always been afraid of Revelation. It seemed dark and eerie, but as I studied with McGee, I found it's about hope. Thanks for the instruction. My trust in the Lord continues to grow with each book. I'm now with you for the entire trip. Well, it's great to hear from you, Isaac. I'll be sure to save you a seat. Now, from the parables to his words about what's ahead, Jesus is teaching us how to live with eternity in view. How is he speaking to you as we study Matthew together? You can drop us a note in the app. You can even hit the speak button and just talk it into there, and it'll transcribe it if you've got an iPhone or an Android device, which we've all got one of those, don't we? You can also email us at BibleBus@ttb.org, or you can write to Box 7100. 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Let's pray together as we open God's Word. Lord, would you open our hearts as we listen, and then help us to understand the truth of your Word and the truth of who you are. We pray this in the name of Jesus. Amen. Now here's Dr. J. Vernon McGee with our study of Matthew 24 on Through the Bible.
1: Now, friends, we turn in our study today to the 24th chapter of the Gospel of Matthew. This is the third and the last major discourse in the Gospel of Matthew. We've had the Sermon on the Mount. We've also had the mystery parable discourse in Matthew 13. And now in Matthew 24 and 25, we have the Olivet Discourse, so-called, because that's where it was given. And if you have a friend, you ought to call them now and ask them to listen in, because all three of these major discourses are misunderstood, and it has given such a wrong conception of what Christianity is, what the Bible is all about, and what God intends to do. Now, we want to urge you to write in and ask for our notes and outlines if you do not have them. And so as we begin today, let me just briefly recapitulate some of the things we said last time. Our Lord has now denounced the religious rulers, and he's turned his back on Jerusalem and says their house, the temple, is left desolate, and they'll not see him until they say, "Blessed is he that cometh in the name of the Lord." Apparently, there is a postponed kingdom, therefore. There's so many that object to that. Well, may I say that you're certainly going to have to object to the language of the Lord here. He says it's postponed, doesn't he? He says that he'll not establish it at this time. but that he's coming again to establish it. Now, the apostles were a little surprised at that, too. They didn't like the idea of a postponed kingdom. So they come to him, and they say, look around at these buildings. You say this house left desolate, and the temple then was made up of many buildings. It was still in process of building. However, at this time, it was a very beautiful thing, a very large thing. It was the temple of Herod, white marble, very beautiful. And now it's to be left desolate. And he says to them, do you really see this? You don't see it like it's going to be, because there'll not one stone be left upon another. All of it's to be thrown down. Now, I was there at the Wailing Wall several years ago, and the tour director wanted to call attention to the way that the stone was worn away there, where over the years they had wept at the Wailing Wall. Well, that's there, and that's worth noting. But frankly, that's not what impressed me. The thing that impressed me was the fact that they are not all just one kind of stones. They're all kinds of stones. And we're told that the Wailing Wall, which was built after this, it was made up of the stones taken from different buildings, different periods. And you go to the pinnacle of the temple, which evidently is that corner of the temple area. You'll find there, since they've excavated recently, and I know when I was there, I noticed again the different kinds of stones that come from the different period. What does that mean? Well, that means not one stone is left on another. They had to go pick them up from different places. Titus really destroyed that city. Now, they come to him with three questions. The apostles are so much in shock. In fact, they've had a trauma going up the Mount of Olives. And they've had a huddle. They've talked this over. They come with three questions, and he's going to answer them. Tell us, when shall these things be? That means, when will one stone not be left upon another? Now, Matthew does not have that part of the discourse at all. You will find that over in the Gospel of Luke, and you'll find segments of it in Mark. But actually, Luke carries that section. Why? Because Matthew is the gospel of the kingdom. The king is presented here, and that present destruction has something to do with this age in which we live, but has nothing to do with way off down yonder in the future, the king is coming. So Matthew doesn't carry that part. Now Luke says, when ye shall see Jerusalem compassed with armies, you will know that this time has come. For when one stone will not be left upon another. And many of those that heard him there that day were present in 70 A.D. when Titus surrounded the city, laid siege to it, and cut it off from the rest of the world. And when he finally breached the wall and got in, it was terrible what he did. And he destroyed that city. He demolished it as it had never been before, and you must recall that it had been destroyed several times before, especially by Nebuchadnezzar. And now it is destroyed, and that part has been fulfilled. In other words, one-third of the Olivet Discourse has been fulfilled. Now the next two questions, what shall be the sign of thy coming, and what is the sign of the end of the world, or the end of the age? The world never comes to an end. There's going to be a new earth brought on the scene. This one will make way for a new one, but it's just like you trade in your old car for a new car. You're not without a car. You can't say that's the end of the car age for me. I don't have a car anymore. Well, you do. You traded the old one in, got a new one. And we're going to trade the old world in, at least the Lord is, for a new one. And the world never comes to an end. It's the end of the age. And that's the way they're asking it, by the way. And he's going to answer it now in the chronological and logical order, which is the last question he'll answer first. What is the sign of the end of the age? And what is the sign of his coming? Now, this has to do with his coming to the earth to establish his kingdom, and the church is not in the picture here at all. The church actually is gone by the time you get to the end of the age here. It's the last days of the nation Israel. Now, we believe that he's talking about the Great Tribulation period. Somebody says, Can you know that? Why, sure we know that, because he labels it the Great Tribulation Period right in this discourse. I imagine that some folk thought that some fundamental preacher thought of that term, the Great Tribulation. Our Lord's the one who thought of it. He's the one that gave it its name, and we'll be coming to that next time when we see the Great Tribulation Period. That is, if we don't get to it today, and we're not moving too fast through here, because this is a very important section, by the way. Now, you'll notice here, and Jesus answered and said unto them, take heed that no man deceive you. Verse 4. Now, that word, take heed and let no man deceive you, is, I think, to characterize the entire age. We're in the front end of it, of course. But it's a word of caution that's given and will be especially true in the Great Tribulation Period, because that's when the Antichrist is to appear. But we are told today elsewhere to beware of false teachers, not false prophets. Anybody starts prophesying today, you can poo-poo them right out of the scene as far as the Christian is concerned, because prophets are not for this period, but we are to beware of false teachers. And there are a great many of those around. We must test it by Scripture. I read a letter, maybe some of you will recall it, from a lady that was in a cult, and how the Lord delivered her out of that cult. Fact of the matter is, I have another letter here before me, and it just came in, and I'd like to share it with you because of the fact that it illustrates what I'm talking about. This comes from a woman who apparently has a very important position in an insurance company in downtown Los Angeles. Now, she says here, I'm reading now, about 20 years ago, a well-meaning friend introduced me to, and I can't mention it, it's a cult, and you mention it, you get in trouble on the radio, so I don't mention it, I don't want to get in trouble. A friend introduced her to this cult. After going to her church for 1 year as her recruit, I switched on the radio during lunch. You were giving your noon Bible study. I listened and learned. And then she tells about how her entire family then went to a good church in the area in which she lived. Friends, may I say to you that you need to beware today of false teaching. There's a lot of it around, not only in Southern California, but all over this land today. And he says, take heed that no man deceive you, for many shall come in my name, saying, I'm Christ, and shall deceive many. Now there to be false Christs. We have them. There are few around today. Not as many right now as there were a few years ago. We had a couple here in Southern California. One had a holy city up here in Northern California, but whether it's Northern or Southern California, you don't have any holy cities, not in this state or any other state for that matter. But this man was a man that he expected any minute to be called to Washington to solve the problems of the world. Well, you don't send to the holy city in California to get the solution to the problems of the world. One's coming from the Holy of Holies in heaven someday, and he'll solve the problems. Now, in the end time, there is to be a false Christ. Now, I believe that our Lord, there upon the Mount of Olives, looked down to the end of the age, to this great tribulation period, and here at the beginning, he's bridging the gap. Now, I recognize that there are many good teachers today, much better than I am, that take the position that immediately he moves to the end of the age. Well, I think you find the fulfillment of it, the entire spectrum of the Scriptures fulfilled at the end. But I do think he's bridging the gap. Now, if you disagree with that, you'll be in mighty good company, I know. But, of course, if you want to be right, I'm sure you'll want to go along with me right here. Now, will you notice this? He says, many shall come in my name, saying I am Christ, and shall deceive many. That's the rider on the white horse at the end of the age when Antichrist comes. Ye shall hear of wars and rumors of wars. See that ye be not troubled, for all these things must come to pass, but the end is not yet. Wars and rumors of wars are not a sign that we're at the end of the age by any means. And I think he's bridging now the gap. It's so easy to think a major war is indicative that we're at the end of the age. Actually, it's not. There have been, I forget how many wars, 200 and some odd major wars in the past 5,000 or 6,000 years. And I think we've had maybe 200 years of peace in that time. But wars and rumors of wars are not the sign. I remember when I was a boy, and I was just a little boy at the end of World War I, and I remember hearing my dad and others talking about the books that were coming out then, saying that this was the end of the world, as they put it in those days, because we had just had a World War I. Well, after that, we had a worldwide depression and a World War II and the atom bomb. And during World War II, remembering what had happened in World War I, I said to my congregation when I was pastor out here in Pasadena, I said to them, after World War II, you wait and see, there'll be a wheelbarrow load of books saying that we're at the end of the world, as they'll put it, because we've had World War II. But you know, I was wrong. There wasn't a wheelbarrow load of books. There were two wheelbarrow loads of books that came out at that time, and they all were very sensational. Well, we've come a long way since World War II, and so it might be well just to listen to the Lord again and quit listening to these false teachers. And ye shall hear of wars and rumors of wars. See that ye be not troubled, for all these things must come to pass, but the end is not yet. And friends, man will never solve the problem of war. He thinks he's going to. The League of Nations was to do that, and then the United Nations, and I don't know what will be coming up in the future, but they'll have something, because nothing will work until the Prince of Peace comes. Can't have peace without him. Now, will you notice he says in verse 7, for nation shall rise against nation, and kingdom against kingdom, and there shall be famines, and pestilences, and earthquakes, in divers places. All these are the beginning of sorrows. Now, this characterizes the whole age, and we've had all of these. Right now, the population explosion has the world frightened, and rightly so, my beloved. They're starving to death by the thousands and millions, and that's going to increase. It has to increase. But the old black horse, a famine hasn't ridden yet. He's going to ride one of these days, and it'll be at the end of the age that he'll really come forth. These are just the beginning of sorrows that we see today. I think we've come now to our first time word. I think now that we're entering the great tribulation period, and I believe that this is the thing that characterizes it. Now let me very briefly mention to you what I have on my chart that might be helpful. You and I are living in the age of the church, or the age of the Holy Spirit, as some like to speak of it. And in the world today, the Bible divides mankind into three groups. Paul says, give none offense, neither to the Jew or the Gentile or the church of God. Those are the three groups in the world. Now he's calling out a people to his name out of both Israel and the Gentiles, and one of these days, that group will be taken out of the world. Then the great tribulation begins. And I think this is what you have here now in verse 9, the beginning actually of the great tribulation period. Then shall they deliver you up to be afflicted, and shall kill you, and ye shall be hated of all nations for my name's sake. Now who's he talking about? The church? No. He's talking about the nation Israel. This is anti-Semitism on a worldwide scale, and I'd like to inject this at this point because it's important, and I trust it might be important for Christians today. My friend, as long as the church, the true church, is in the world, you could never have worldwide anti-Semitism, because the church will resist that. No real believer in the Lord Jesus could hate the Jew. That's an impossibility. Now, I think liberalism has given a false front to these people, and in the final analysis would finally turn against them. But long as the church is in the world, the true church, why, there'll not be worldwide anti-Semitism. But when the true church is removed, I think it'll break out worldwide. Verse 10, And then shall many be offended, shall betray one another, and shall hate one another. And many false prophets shall arise and deceive many. Now, we are not to pay attention to false prophets. Peter says, as there were false prophets among the people, that is Israel, there will be false teachers among you. We are to beware of false teachers. And here is a warning against false prophets, which the nation Israel was to beware of. And because iniquity shall abound, the love of many shall wax cold. Now, that's a principle, of course, that you could apply that to today, as there are many principles here. A great many people today, because of the way the world is going. I met a preacher. I'd been in school with him. And he had joined everything. He'd become a liberal. He drinks his cocktails, smokes his cigarettes, and he lives just like the world. He told me, no use fighting it. He said, McGee, you don't fight City Hall, you join it. Well, I fight City Hall in that sense, by the way. I'm not about to join it. You see, because of the iniquity that's around him, he was telling me about in his church, how much of this had gotten in his church. He's not going to fight it. And because iniquity shall abound, the love of many shall wax cold. It'll be more true in that day, of course. Now, verse 13 is supposed to be a startling verse. But he that shall endure unto the end, the same shall be saved. Now, he that shall endure unto the end. Well, now somebody says, you see, you got to endure. Yeah, but who endures? Well, when I read the book of Revelation, I find out that he stopped the whole forces of nature and of evil and even of good. And he said, we're going to seal so many. Who is it that's going to endure to the end? Those that he sealed at the beginning, of course. And he says, my sheep, regardless of the period or regardless of the sheep, they're going to make it through to the end. He said that when he starts out with 100 sheep, he always comes through. Now, who is it that endures to the end? Those that are his will be recognized because they'll endure to the end. I think, again, we got a great principle there. When somebody says to me today, I knew so-and-so, he was very active in the church, he was a deacon in the church, and now he's gone into sin. Is he a child of God? I can't answer it. I don't know what to say. Because I don't know. Really, I don't know. We just have to wait. I tell them that the pigs will eventually get to the pig pen, and the prodigal sons will all get back to the father's house eventually. It is confusing to find a son in the pig pen, and sometimes you find a little pig up in the father's house. And Peter says the sow that was washed has returned to a wallowing again. The pig did get up there. One of the little pigs went up with the prodigal son, got a nice little pink ribbon around his neck, and he had his teeth washed with Pepsodent. And I want to tell you, he looked very much like a real believer, but he wasn't, you see. He that shall endure to the end, the same shall be saved. You just have to wait. Sometimes a sheep gets in the mud. Sometimes a son gets into the pig pen, but he's going to get out, friends. Why? Because he has a wonderful shepherd. A sheep is safe because we got a wonderful shepherd, friends. And that's what he's saying here. The same shall be saved. Now, we come to another strong statement. I'm going to save it till next time to go into detail. And the gospel of the kingdom shall be preached in all the world for a witness unto all nations, and then shall the end come. Now, some that do not agree with the premillennial interpretation. We have a lot of amillennialists running around today, and an amillennialist is, well, that's it. Ah, that's what you think of when you hear that. They believe that some of us believe there are two or three gospels, that there's a gospel of the kingdom and gospel of the grace of God, and that God has several methods of saving people. I'm going to talk about that next time when we talk about this gospel of the kingdom. Whether God has several methods, or whether really he has only one method, and actually these today that are trying to say that there are several gospels, actually don't they really believe that there are at least two ways of being saved? And friends, God has never had but one way to save sinners, and that's through the death of Christ on the cross. And we can show that next time. We're going to begin right there. Until then, may God richly bless you, my beloved.
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0: The final prophecy in the book of Daniel paints a bleak picture for believers in the last days. So how do we as Christians faithfully endure to the very end, especially if we don't have the answers to all of our questions? Today on Truth for Life, Alistair Begg examines two very different responses to that question as he wraps up our study in Daniel. We're looking at the closing verses in chapter 12.
1: When you review history, and when you focus on periods of history where those who have named the name of Christ have faced fierce persecution, what do you realize? You realize that they have often seen it as the end. They've often said, this is the end. And they weren't mistaken, in the sense that these very things that they experienced will mark the end. It wasn't the end of the end, but it was like the end is going to be. It was, if you like, a microcosm of what will ultimately happen. On Monday night, when we were together at Severance, and I was quoting from Frank Haughton's hymn, Thou who wast rich beyond all splendor, all for love's sake became as poor, I was recognizing the fact that that was written by Haughton as a bishop in the Sichuan province of China in 1934. And it was subsequent to the horrific death of John and Betty Stamm, two young missionaries from Moody Bible Institute, who were taken captive and finally beheaded by the Communist Red Army, leaving behind a little girl who wasn't even a year old. John was 27, Betty was 28. If you'd asked those people then, is there anything that could get any worse than this? They would have said no. They would have said, this must be the absolute end. Here's the context. But what we find here is that the danger, I suppose, is that when you focus on that, some people are tempted then to use that kind of thing to calculate when the real end is going to be. Don't worry about when the real end is going to be. Pay attention to today. Pay attention to today. What's on your diary for the rest of today? Today is dealt with in light of what is in here in Daniel 12. It's not in here in order to give you fun with your calculator in the afternoon or to develop some bizarre program of the end times. That's such a bizarre idea and yet routinely enjoyed. No, there we go. Here's what's going to happen. Here's the solemn pronouncement. And Daniel said, super, that's great. Got it. That wraps it up. Let's go for lunch. No, here he goes again. And this is the great encouragement of the book for me. Every time I find these words, I heard, but I did not understand. That ought to be a signal to some of us who are so convinced that we do understand. I heard, but I did not understand. One of the classic things in reading this again is Daniel's response to Revelation. God reveals himself in a dramatic way in a vision. It gives to him a word of prophecy. And he then goes to his bed for a week because he's so overwhelmed. Or he turns completely white and goes into a dead swoon. Or he says, I was appalled, or whatever else. So I'm never really unduly upset when I hear the reaction of some people to my sermons. I think if that was Daniel's response to a dramatic vision from God, no wonder people want to take to their bed for a week after listening to some of these studies. But that's just the way that history goes. I heard, but I didn't understand. What does that tell me? It tells me that being a man of faith does not mean you understand everything. Being a man of faith doesn't mean you understand everything. So beware of the people who understand everything, especially when it comes to these things, especially when it comes to 1,290 and 1,335. Run for the hills when they give you an absolute watertight explanation. No, of course, the fact that we don't understand everything doesn't mean that we can't understand anything. But the life of faith in Daniel's case is lived inevitably in the realm of unanswered questions. Otherwise, it wouldn't be the life of faith, would it? I mean, if every question is answered, what do you need faith for? So the life of faith is lived within the realm of unanswered questions. unanswered big questions, such as is found here in Daniel 12, but also unanswered questions in our individual lives. You see, the full significance of this is hidden even from Daniel. I said, "O Lord, what shall be the outcome of these things?" And he said, "Go on with you, Daniel. Go on, Daniel. These words are shut up and sealed until the time of the end." What's he saying? You see, this is actually not something that you should be unduly concerned about, Daniel. What you need to know will be clear to you, and the fact that you don't fully get it is not a matter of great alarm. You see, only after the event will a prophetic word be seen to have been fulfilled. Right? Only after the event. So the wise men came and stirred up Herod and the whole of Jerusalem, because Herod was stirred up. We have seen this star in the east and we've come to worship him. Where is he? Where is this king? So Herod brings in all his scribes and his wise men, and he says, "Hey, where is this? Where is there anything in the Bible about this, in the old writings?" And they said, "Oh yeah, in Bethlehem of Judea, for thus it was written by the prophets." Well, what did Micah make of that when he was writing it? His wife said to him, "What were you writing about this morning?" He said, "Well, I was writing about how in Bethlehem of Judea, the Messiah will come." And she said, "Well, how do you figure that out?" He said, "Well, I haven't fully figured it out. I just wrote it down." "Yeah, but why'd you write it down?" "Well, because God has spoken to me and told me this." His wife said, "You better be really careful with that stuff." Same for Isaiah. "What were you doing this morning?" "Well, I wrote a really good passage this morning. He was wounded for our transgressions. He was bruised for our iniquities." And his wife said, "Well, who's that?" He said, "Well, I'm not entirely sure. It's about a suffering servant. It's about one who is to come." Well, we understand far more than Isaiah did when he wrote it. Why? Because prophetic history is only seen to be what it is, looking backwards, not looking forwards. Now, when you realize that, it will help you, it will make you more cautious. The mysterious prophecy that is contained in this final section will only be understood as God unravels history in an unseen future. Right? Think about it. If this takes us all the way to the return of Jesus Christ and the appearance of the Antichrist, what could possibly have been written down for Daniel to help him understand? "I heard, but I didn't understand." So I said, "Well, what's the outcome going to be?" "Well, you don't worry about that. But let me tell you this, verse 10. The separation that we noted last time between the righteous and the unrighteous, between the wise and the foolish, between the wicked and the righteous, will work itself out in that period of time. In other words, during the events that are conveyed here, the people of God will be refined and they will be purified. We've seen that again back in chapter 11. "And some of the wise shall stumble, so that they may be refined, purified, and made white until the time of the end, for it still awaits the appointed time." That's 11:35. "And while the people of God are being refined, the wicked, who will continue to oppose God, will not have a clue about what's going on, in contrast to the wise who shall understand." Understand everything? No, understand this, that God is sovereignly in control of what he's doing. In other words, the wise look at the world entirely differently from the wicked. "The fear of the Lord is the beginning of wisdom." This is where wisdom starts. Where we understand that we live under the overarching control of a God who made us. People say, "No, we don't." No, we don't. We're here as a result of time plus matter plus chance. Well, you see, it's not a surprise then that a view of the world evolves from there in every area of life. And I don't know where you are this morning, but that might be you. But loved ones, as I said to you last time, the distinguishing that the Bible does between people is not on the basis of height or weight or intelligence or ethnicity. It is in relationship to their response to God's revelation of himself. God has revealed enough of himself to make everyone

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4: It is the foolish man who has built his house upon the sand. He's picking up what is said in the Old Testament about these very things. The wicked will not stand in the judgment, nor sinners in the congregation of the righteous, but the wise will flourish like trees planted by a riverbed. And all on account of God's grace. You see, the reason for the incarnation is God's immense love towards those whom he has made who have turned their backs on him. Why would he ever come and deal with any of us who by nature sinned from the get-go? Rebellious against our parents, poor in our attitudes, sinful in our activities, and so on. We've got a whole retinue of stuff. So why would God not just say, oh, forget you guys? Why does he, when he floods the world, provide an ark? Because he's God. Why does he intervene in this way? In order that we who deserve his just judgment may be the recipients of his amazing grace. The wicked live their lives untroubled, unblessed, and unaware. But those who are wise will understand. Well, you say, let's stop there. Well, no, we have to deal with verse 11 and 12. Just a word. And from the time that the regular burnt offering is taken away and the abomination that makes desolate is set up, there will be 1,290 days. Now, some of my best friends take this absolutely literally. And they say that what is being described here takes us back now to the immediate time of Antiochus. And that it is describing the period of time from the removal of the burnt offerings, which he did, remember, setting up his own altar, and the rededication of the temple, or between the removal of the burnt offerings and the death of Antiochus himself. And that may well be right. You can go back and read chapter 8 and think it out for yourself. Others of my friends view this symbolically and take it in terms of the 77s of years. Remember when we went through that? What a memorable evening that was. And we noted the way in which it comes out as a period of 7, a period of 62, and then a half. And if half of 7, I figured out, is 3.5. So I worked hard on that this week. And so that would mean that we've got a half sort of hanging out there, right? So that means that 1,290 days is pretty close to 3.5 years. So that would kind of fit. Yeah, but it doesn't really, unless you're taking it symbolically. And even if you are, what are you going to do with the fact that it then adds on another 6 weeks and takes it up to 1,335? You're looking at me going, okay, you're the one that we allow to study the Bible. You tell us. Well, I'm baffled by it. And the only thing I can say is that it is conveying this truth, that the people of God will actually endure to the end. And remember, Jesus says in Matthew 24, it's in Mark 13 as well, he talks about the master going away and coming back. And he talks about the master being delayed. And he says, the really faithful ones are the ones who are faithful even if he's a little delayed in coming back. You know, even if he's another 6 weeks, even if he doesn't come back at 1,290, but if he comes back at 1,335, they are still faithful irrespective of when he actually comes. Now, isn't that the assurance that is being given here? From that time, whether it is the time that comes to an end finitely in Antiochus, or whether it is, as I'm suggesting to you, pushing us all the way to the end of time, blessed is he who waits

0: arrives at the 135. That's what Jesus says. You're blessed. He who endures to the end. So that's the word. Daniel, let me say a final word to you. Go your way. Go your way till the end. And you will rest and stand in your allotted place at the end of the days. Go your way. Get on with it. You're an old man now. You probably don't have much in front of you. You will rest. Picture of death. Sleep. And you will stand in your allotted place. And people say, well, there's no resurrection in the Old Testament. Yes, there is. Yes, there is. We already saw that. In the early part of it, the wise, many of those who sleep in the dust will awake to everlasting life and some to shame. We know that is true. And so he says, Daniel, this is what I want you to do. I want you to just keep doing what you're doing right till the end. Eventually, you will sleep the sleep of death. You will stand in your allotted place at the end of the days. And you know what? That's kind of all you need to know. I mean, that's about it, isn't it? What a finish to the book. Daniel, keep doing what you're doing. You're going to die, but death won't be the end. What we want to say to one another, same thing. Go your way. Go and have your lunch. You will die. In Christ, you will rise. He has a place for you. Yeah, but what about? Go your way. You will die. You will rise. He has a place for you. Now think about it. Those who've made the biggest impact in the world are the people who have gone their way in light of the fact that they knew they were going to die and in the reality of the resurrection. You take, for example, the Stams. I mentioned them earlier, 27 and 28 years old. That, from a human perspective, is an unbelievable waste of a couple of lives, isn't it? And now when you read of these kind of things, the reframing of history, you know, says, you know, these people went over there they were doing colonization, you know, they were introducing these poor Chinese people to this dreadful, you know, American way of life and so on. That wasn't what they were doing. They weren't doing that at all. They went there to tell them about Jesus. Well, why didn't you just leave them? They had Confucius. Because Confucius can't save. No one can save except Jesus. That's why they went and died. To tell people that in the face of the onslaught that is coming, there is only one secure place of safety. And it's in Jesus. The place that God has set you is your place. I can't go there. I don't have access to your place. I can't come in that factory. I don't live on your street. I can only help you here and do what I'm supposed to do where I live. But you've got to do it there. You've got to go on your way in the awareness that you're going to die. And so are the people to whom you speak going to die, and in the awareness that they will be resurrected and you will be resurrected, and some to everlasting shame and contempt, and others to everlasting life. Then that changes everything. That changes the way you sweep up a factory floor. That changes the way in which you give an injection. That changes the way in which you pass out cash at the bank. It changes everything. You see, here's the great issue. Here's the great issue. There is salvation in no one else, for there is no other name given under heaven amongst men whereby they must be saved. That is why world mission is a logical deduction from the reality of who this Jesus is. If he came as a child in the manger to live as a man, to live a perfect life on our behalf and to die the death that we deserve, then we are beyond comprehension, unless we are diligent about saying to our friends, how about Jesus? And you know what he did? He then led them in the singing of a hymn. And it's a great hymn. Jesus shall reign where'er the sun doth his successive journeys run. His kingdom stretch from shore to shore till moon shall wax and wane no more. And then he goes off on the train and he goes to China and he gets a brain hemorrhage and he dies as a school teacher. Oh, what another dreadful waste. There's another life gone down. He should have stayed home and played rugby. Why do you go away there and do that? That's ridiculous. And the Stams as well, getting their heads cut off. Do you know how many people, how many Christians were in mainland China in the 1930s? They reckon less than 1 million. The official figures in mainland China today are 80 million. The unofficial figures are beyond 100 million genuine believers in mainland China. You see, unless the seed falls into the ground and dies, it just remains alone. It's good stuff, isn't it? Go your way. You're going to die. But you will rise. He has a place for you. And you don't have to go to will call. He'll be there to welcome you himself.
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0: Father, thank you for the Bible. Help us, Lord, not to play fast and loose with the Scriptures. Help me to make clear my own absolute conviction concerning its absolute trustworthiness, sufficiency, and authority. And help us to go out from here into this week in the awareness of the fact that you have established our way, that all the days of our lives have been written in your book before one of them came to be. We won't die a minute before you've planned for us. And that one day, through death, we will actually be ushered directly into your presence. What a wonder, what a message, what a privilege, what a Savior, in whose name we pray. Amen.
1: I'm Bob Lapine. We are glad you've joined us today. Now that we've learned from Daniel's visions about what lies ahead, how are we to live until Christ returns? We'll look for answers to that question as we begin a study in 1 Thessalonians tomorrow. The Bible teaching of Alistair Begg is furnished by Truth for Life, where the learning is for living.
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8: When George Washington accepted command of the Continental Army, Americans were fighting a king and determined not to replace one form of unchecked power with another. Washington understood the difference between authority and ownership. In 1775, he declared, "When we assume the soldier, we do not lay aside the citizen." Even as commander of America's army, Washington remembered that he remained one of the people, and that the power entrusted to him was never his to keep. He did not fight to rule America. He fought so Americans could govern themselves. Washington's example gave the young nation something more than victory. It gave America a standard for leadership. Those who hold power must remain accountable to the people they serve, because in a free nation, leadership is not ownership. It is a duty and a trust.
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10: This is Ed Morrissey of HotAir.com for Town Hall. There are no normal Democrat men, Clay Travis observed about a recent campaign video from Abdul El-Sayed. The Michigan Democrat wants to ensure that. El-Sayed's campaign produced a Blue's Clues-themed video to promote mail-in voting. It reveals something profound about the contempt with which El-Sayed and Marxists see voters and citizens in a free society. Marxists infantilize everyone as part of their claim to power. The proletariat cannot be trusted to act in their own interests, which is why private property must be abolished and the means of production seized. This is a pure form of Marxist expression. The Democratic Socialist platform reeks with infantilization. Don't like paying your bills? The government will do it. Don't like to work? The government will feed you. Don't want to pay rent? The government will seize property and shelter you, as the Marxists in charge see fit to do so. American voters need to see this for what it is, contempt for people who make their own choices. Call this video what it is, Red's Clues.
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12: You know, I love it if you realize what Paul's doing here. He's saying, you guys, the evidence is right there, the creation of the world. In fact, this is something the Bible speaks of over and over again. The psalmist, Psalm 19, the heavens declare the glory of God. In other words, the heavens and the firmament speaks to you every day.
13: On today's Word, Pastor Brett Metters says there's no better general revelation than God's creation.
12: The Bible says the fool hath said in his heart, there is no God. And we don't want to be fools.
13: Following the healing of the crippled beggar, Paul and Barnabas are mistaken for gods, leading Paul to address the fervent crowd in Acts chapter 14, redirecting their misplaced worship to the one true God of the Bible. While clarifying the folly of idolatry, Paul reflects on how God reveals himself through creation, a remarkable observation for us too in today's Word.
12: Acts chapter 14 is where we left off. Paul and Barnabas, kind of in his first missionary journey. You know, the whole thing kind of starts in Antioch of Syria. There's two Antiochs, one of Syria. And then from Antioch, we saw them go to the coast and catch a ship. The Bible tells us they made all the way over to Cyprus, that island just in the Mediterranean Sea off the coast of Israel and Lebanon today. But the two main cities, Salamis and Paphos, were the two places they stopped and then to Perga, and on they went. You know, it's interesting because at each place there was kind of different responses and different things that happened. The second Antioch there is a different one. It's the one in Turkey, not the one in Syria. And chapter 14 picks up in Iconium, but what happens there, just to kind of get you up to speed to get to our text, there's a little bit of a story to catch you up. So in Iconium, there was, Paul and Barnabas was preaching the gospel. There were some miracles that happened and what have you, and it was an amazing thing. But some Jews that were contrary to the gospel, they hated Paul and they hated Barnabas and they stirred up trouble. And it became a big deal there in Iconium, and there was even sort of a riot kind of starting, and they were threatening to stone some of the Christians to death. It was becoming violent. And it was for that reason Paul and Barnabas had to bolt from Iconium. So they run and flee. The Bible says they fled Iconium. And then they made their way to the town that's on our study today. From Iconium, they made a little run to Lystra. And Lystra is there in modern-day Turkey as well. But Lystra was about a day's journey or 20 miles from Iconium. And the city of Lystra is noteworthy for being a probable home of Timothy, interestingly enough. Timothy of 1st and 2nd Timothy, Paul's young protege, was from Lystra. And also there, they did some preaching and some miracles. One thing I need to say about the miracles, in fact, it was Boyce who said, the apostles did not go to these cities to do miracles and then to preach. Rather, it was the other way around. They went to preach and then sometimes were doing healings as well. So I want you to know that there was a precedent there of teaching and preaching the word first. And then healings kind of was a byproduct of that. So through Paul, the Lord himself healed this man that was there crippled from birth, a guy that was crippled from the day he was born. Paul will discern this guy's got faith and he's sitting here crippled. And so he walks up and heals this guy. Well, the men of Lystra freaked out. And they couldn't believe what they saw. There was just proof positive that something miraculous happened. Now, when something like that happens in Lystra, you better hang on to your hat. And I'm not sure Paul knew why yet, but he's about to learn. Something like this, a miracle of a power seemingly from God, we know it's from God, but they were trying to discern, what do the people do when they see this miracle? That's where we pick it up in Acts chapter 14, verse 11. It says there in Acts 14:11, and when the people saw what Paul had done, that's the miracle, they lifted up their voices, saying in the speech of the Lycaonia, the gods are come down to us in the likeness of men. Uh-oh, we got a problem. Paul and Barnabas, they heal this guy, and he's rejoicing. The guy's jumping around all whole and healed, and they're going, oh, this is great. And all of a sudden, the town runs to Paul and Barnabas and says, these are not men, but these are gods. And it's going to get worse than that. Now, you say, what's wrong with these wacko people? Well, I'm just going to say it this way first. They're just as wacko as we are in modern day. Because we think men are gods too. We treat them like gods. We worship them like gods. And it's such a bummer. Now, in Greek mythology, it was common for the gods to come down in human form in their Greek religions and paganism and stuff. Though they didn't always come down in the form of men for the good of men. It was not necessarily for the good of men. Because we know God did become a man in Jesus only for the good of men. But in the Greek mythology, Zeus and those guys would come down and you kind of never knew what they were going to do. They might be mean, they might be nice, they might do good, they might do bad, whatever. They just couldn't know for sure. Now, there's a bit of a backstory with this. First, let me tell you about Lystra. Lystra is actually a pretty place there in Turkey. But the men of Lystra, there was a legend that sort of made the men of Lystra very superstitious. And the legend was part of their mythological thing. In fact, we see that before I go to that, verse 12. And they called Barnabas Jupiter and Paul Mercurius because he was the chief speaker, then the priest of Jupiter, which was before their city, brought oxen and garlands unto the gates and would have done sacrifice with the people. What happened? These men of Lystra, they saw Paul heal this guy and Barnabas, and they said, this is Jupiter and Mercury. Now, that's the King James. It's not wrong, but more accurately, it's Zeus and Hermes. See, the men of Lystra were great worshipers of Zeus and Hermes particularly. And the reason they did this is because of an ancient sort of story that they believed happened in their city centuries earlier. The story goes like this. The people, Hermes and Zeus, once visited their land and disguised themselves as mortals, but no one gave them hospitality or treated them nicely, except for one older couple. And so, in their anger, Zeus and Hermes wiped out the whole population of the city, except for the little old couple. And so, they wiped out the whole city, except for the old couple. And then the end of the story, depending on which version you're hearing, they take the little old couple and set them in front of the Zeus temple and turn them into two trees. Now, I don't know. That doesn't seem like a lot of thanks for the hospitality, the little old couple. So, I'm stumped by that situation, but sorry. But anyway, that's the legend. So when Paul and Barnabas show up, question, why did they say Paul is, you know, Hermes and Barnabas must be Zeus? Well, this is where we have to sort of imply and infer a little bit. Paul was a little bald guy who was kind of smaller. Barnabas was most likely a big, burly guy. And by the way, if you know your Zeus and Hermes thing, Hermes was the messenger, the spokesperson for Zeus. Like, he always did the speaking. Zeus was mostly silent. And so Paul was doing all the speaking in this situation, where Barnabas is kind of chilling behind the scenes. So they're like, oh, Jupiter and Mercury, Zeus and Hermes, they were making the mistake, and now they're running to do sacrifice to Paul and Barnabas because they think they're Zeus and Hermes. Now, what's interesting about this, Paul is about to preach a sermon to them to try to set them right. But this is a contentious situation. They're ready to sacrifice an ox right there before Paul and Barnabas. Like, they're getting the garland. It was part of their religious trappings of worship of Zeus and Hermes. And so Paul and Barnabas are like, what are we going to do? And so Paul's going to preach a short little sermon here, but it's a powerful little sermon nonetheless. So, you know, this is the situation. They're getting ready to worship Paul and Barnabas. And we get into the sermon right here in verse 14 and 15. It says, when they brought the garlands and all that stuff to sacrifice with the people, then, verse 14, which when the apostles Barnabas and Paul heard of, they rent their clothes and ran in among the people, crying out. And this is where the sermon starts. But wait, what did they do? They rent their clothes. Why did they go rent tuxedos? Like, why? No, they ripped them. By the way, this idea of ripping your clothes, it's not something we do very often here in America, unless you're with, like, the WWF. But the Jews were known for ripping their clothes for if they were in total despair or mourning or grief or even anger or troubled, they'd rip their clothes was something that the Jews just do as a show of disapproval, of grief, of mourning, of tragedy. So Paul and Barnabas, they rip their clothes, and then he starts his sermon, verse 15, and saying, sirs, why do ye these things? We also are men of like passions with you. We preach unto you that you should turn from these vanities unto the living God, which made heaven and earth and the sea and all things that are therein. Now let's pause Paul's sermon there just for a second. Man, Paul starts out with, you know, preaching 101. Like, this is so important. And I think it's important that you and I see this, because this is where you and I need to go in a pagan world. We need to employ the tactics of Paul, because this is something we see all throughout Scripture, and I'll show you what I mean. The first thing that we kind of understand from Paul's sermon here is, number one, the stupidity of idolatry. Right? You shouldn't say things are stupid. Well, the Bible says that. In fact, their scriptures say those that worship idols are dumb like them. It's interesting here when Paul says in verse 15, we are just like you. We're like passions. In other words, we have the same desires, sinful and otherwise, that you do. We're just like you. One of the things we all need to remember, I love that Paul, he starts with saying, we're just like you. Sometimes people do believe the press. Wow, you're gods. Well, I can understand why you'd make that mistake. But no, I'm not a god. You know, as we sort of falsely, humbly, like, I hope none of us take any credit. You know, I like what Paul said. We're all just of the same passions. And that sounds so good for you that are like, from that generation. It's like, we're just going to feel our passion. It's a bit passion. That's not really what this word means. It's like, we desire the same sinful junk you do. We're passionate for the same wacko stuff that the rest of humanity is passionate about. That's the implication Paul's saying. We're just like you. But then he goes in and says, but what we're going to preach to you is you got to get away from this idiocy. And the word he uses here, at least in the English translation, he says, we want to preach to you that you should turn from these vanities. vanities. Now, the word vanity, if you look up the Greek word for that, the definition in the Greek dictionary is worthless, useless, and empty. Total waste of time. Vanity is the idea there. So this is what Paul's saying. Man, we want to show you what you're worshiping here with Zeus and you know, Hermes and all this. Total waste of time, emptiness, worthless, and it's going to be useless for you. It really reminds me of the psalmist. You know, idolatry all through the Bible is spoken of kind of like it's dumb. In fact, listen to this, Psalm 115, 4 through 8. He said, their idols are silver and gold, the work of men's hands. They have mouths, but they speak not. Eyes have they, but they see not. They have ears, but they hear not. Noses have they, but they smell not. They have hands, but they handle not. Feet have they, but they walk not. Neither speak they through their throat. They that make them are like unto them. So is every one that trusteth in them. Now, you got to understand, you know, in the really ancient times, maybe you've seen the idols of 4,000 years ago, and they're kind of crude stone, you know, little men or women or whatever that they worshiped. You think, why would they like those? But by this time, by the time of Paul the Apostle, their idols were more perfectly carved. In fact, they made them look like the ultimate man, you know, with the six-pack stomach and the ripped muscles and just the perfect beard. And like they were the perfect man. And, you know, the Bible's saying, oh, they have eyes, you know, chiseled out of stone, but they can't see. The point is they have mouths, they can't talk. They have feet, they can't go anywhere. They're totally worthless. And here's where the Bible gets a little, you know, pointed when it says, and those that make them are like them. Deaf, dumb, unable to do anything of value. Like you become like what you worship is what the Bible teaches. And if you're worshiping something that's empty and worthless, watch out, be careful. Now, he says, so is everyone that trusteth in them. So there's people that trust in their so-called gods and goddesses. Now, in Bible times, those gods and goddesses would represent various notions that we still have today. We just don't generally have the chiseled in stone god, but it's the same stuff. They have the goddesses and gods of sexuality. We still worship at the altar of pornography and sexuality, our movies and our Hollywood actors and actresses, and or the idols of prosperity. We worship those, and there's different ways we do that. It may not be, you know, Baal or those gods that they would worship for prosperity, but we have our own institutions and things we worship. You know, we worship celebrities, athletes, politicians, intellectuals. We worship the earth instead of the one who made the earth. Like, we're so prone. And this is why we have to be careful, because we think, what a bunch of nincompoops back in Paul's day who would worship these gods of Zeus and Hermes. But I would say we're more nincompoopish than they are. Our culture, we worship all kinds of things. And a lot of times we do it and we don't even know we're doing it. And worshiping is exalting one. And I think we have evidence that we worship some of these celebrities and athletes and politicians and intellectuals. And you'll cancel God out because you think those people are smarter than the Bible or God. It just depends on what you want to worship. There's all different kinds of things that people will worship. But like Paul said to the people of Lystra, it's emptiness. It's worthless. But at the same time, we can be thrilled at what the Lord does. Like, we see other Bible stories where Paul and Barnabas and others heal someone, and people just rejoice, and they give God glory. And that's really what the Christian does. You can kind of say, man, I'm really happy about this, and praise be to the Lord for what he has done, the great things he has done. When good things happen, we can give glory to God, not to man. That's important. So the stupidity of idolatry is really Paul's thing. Man, what you guys are into, this whole Zeus and Hermes thing, it's a total waste of time. That's number one. Then number two, he gets into the reality of the true and living God. How does he talk about that? Well, this is the thing we can learn from here. In the middle of verse 15, he says, man, that you should turn from these vanities unto the living God, which made heaven and earth and the sea and all the things that are therein. That God is real, Hermes and Zeus are fake. And I love it. In one fell swoop, Paul just gives the reason why you know that God is real and Hermes and Zeus is fake. And it's about the creation. Have you ever wondered, maybe some of you are Christians, maybe you're a newer Christian, you're like, man, I love Jesus, but why are you guys always so into this anti-evolution theory, origins of man? Like, come on, that's science. I believe in science. Well, I believe in science too, but there's a lot of what the Bible calls science falsely so-called. Now, what's funny to me is what people will believe just to say, we don't believe in God. Like it's a purposeful, willful thing. Whatever you do, don't believe in God. So let's come up with a theory. And so here's the theory. It's funny, if you even read Darwin, Darwin said, it's even hard for me to believe any of this. He said, it's hard to believe. The idea of macroevolution. Microevolution is believable where there's adaptation, you know, and that's within the species and stuff like that. That's obvious. But going from zero to humanity or interspecies and all that stuff, that's where you don't see it. And the Bible says that's not what happened. You know, I love it if you go and realize what Paul's doing here. He's saying, you guys, the evidence is right there, the creation of the world. In fact, this is something the Bible speaks of over and over again. The psalmist, Psalm 19, verses 1 through 4, the heavens declare the glory of God, and the firmament showeth his handiwork. Day unto day uttereth speech. In other words, the heavens and the firmament speaks to you every day. And night... night unto night showeth knowledge. When you look at the stars, you realize there's knowledge that God exists when you look at the outer space and solar system. Verse 3, there's no speech nor language where their voice is not heard. In other words, you don't have to speak Spanish or English or Greek or Hebrew. It's just a universal language that every person with a pulse on the planet can see and hear the language where their voice is not heard. Verse 4, their line is gone out through all the earth and their words to the end of the world. In them hath he set the tabernacle for the sun. God made a place for the sun to dwell. It was God who created the universe, the Bible says. This is what theologians call general revelation. That is that generally everybody on the planet, it's a general revelation. There's nobody that has an excuse because it's revealed to every single person. General revelation. That's why Paul said in Romans chapter 1, verse 20, he said, for the invisible things of him, that's the things you can't see of God. I'd believe in God if I could see him. Well, then it says he is invisible. The visible things of him from the creation of the world are clearly seen. You can see an evidence for God in the creation of the world, being understood by the things which are made, that's us, even his eternal power and Godhead, so that they are without excuse. When a person stands before God someday and they say, well, I never knew that you were God or that God existed. I believed, I was an atheist and I didn't believe. And there you're standing before the throne of God. And God will say, every morning when you woke up and saw the sun pop out, you should have known that was me. I like the old school guys. You know, like this guy made one of the best arguments for me way back in 1804. William Paley, maybe you've heard of him. He was the guy who wrote natural theology or evidences of the existence and attributes of a deity. And Paley's most well-known argument for the existence of a personal, intelligent creator God was his watchmaker analogy. Like if you were walking through the woods on a path and you suddenly saw a watch sitting on the ground, and would anyone think that that watch came into existence by sheer accident? Accidental circumstances of the minerals coming out of the earth and with earthquakes and stuff and heat and whatever, it all kind of came together, but the little gears inside and all the little springs and all the inner workings of the watch, it all just miraculously, the copper pieces, but the gold piece, like all that just miraculously formed without any help. It just accidental. Well, how long would it take for that to happen? You're saying not in a billion years. Now, what's been fun, like climate change, people have said, well, it's not global cooling, it's global warming, then it's climate change and all this. One of the things, there's some, fortunately, some honest scientists that are saying, yeah, we got to get off of this evolution bandwagon. There's a lot of them, scientists. But, you know, the problem is, they're the ones that will say, well, if it's not evolution, it's got to be something else, but it's not God. Whatever it is, it's not God. So what are you hearing now? There's some weird theories out there floating around, and they're going to gain steam. There's the whole UFO, space aliens planting the seed of life, and they're coming and checking on us right now. That's why we have UFO sightings. They're checking on their seeds, their little garden of people, and how does this work and all that. And there's a narrative. I'm making fun of it because it's kind of ridiculous, but there's other theories. Have you heard the loop theory where humanity, we planted ourselves? And it's a continual loop, and all this stuff. There's all kinds of theories, but nobody just wants to acknowledge, wow, what is it harder to believe that a watch just popped out of the forest accidentally? Or is it just to say, you know what? In the beginning, God created the heavens and the earth. And he made it all work. And he made this glorious, amazing, intricate universe that would not have worked by an evolutionary process and accidental circumstances. That is so fantasy. I'm amazed there's people willing to believe such a thing. The Bible says the fool hath said in his heart, there is no God. And we don't want to be fools. I think we've been found as fools, even in recent years, believing a lot of dumb stuff that people have pushed on us. It's so much safer to believe the Bible. I do love real science, and we should appreciate that. Some of the greatest scientists in history were great Christian people who believed in God. The splendor of creation affirms God's existence. Psalm 111, 2 and 3 says, the works of the Lord are great, sought out of all of them that have pleasure therein. His work is honorable and glorious, and his righteousness endureth forever.
13: 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All right, Pastor Brett is with me now. Brett, I know your church, Athey Creek, in the Portland, Oregon area, has seen tremendous growth over the years. Why is it so important to expand via this Today's Word radio program to a lot more places around the United States?
14: Well, Kurt, as grateful as we are for what the Lord's done at Athey Creek here in the Portland area, you know, we've never really wanted to keep it just local if God was opening a bigger door. 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And one of the things that's marked our church from the beginning is just simple, consistent, verse-by-verse teaching through the Bible. 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
23: I'm so much angrier when I'm sad, when I'm worried about something and I'm not talking about it. It really, I think, almost always comes out as anger. And I don't mean for it to, and it breaks my heart that that's what happens, but it happens.
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25: 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This is Family Life Today. So how many nights do you think you could not sleep as a parent?
23: No.
25: Even as a grandparent, how many sleepless nights?
23: I'm sad to say so many. When they were little, I would fall asleep thinking of all the things I did wrong that day. When they were teens, I would fall asleep wondering what things they could be doing wrong. And now with adult kids, now I fall asleep recounting and worrying over all the things I did do wrong while they were growing up and how it might be affecting them today. Isn't that terrible? Do you worry about anything?
25: Yeah, I worry about money.
0: I mean, when I think about sleepless nights, it's usually connected to, back then it was paying for college, you know, preparing them for the future. Now it's grandkids and how much money we're spending at Christmas.
23: You mean how much money I'm spending on them?
0: I didn't want to say it that
1: way.
0: That's
1: good.
0: I'm glad you spent something because I don't think I'd spend anything. But anyway, we're here to talk with Sissy Goff about parents that worry, because that's us, and I think that's almost every parent.
23: I would guess every listener has something they worry about.
2: Every can relate to exactly what you said.
23: Do you think so?
2: Yes. Yes. And it makes me sad. I didn't know you back then.
23: You could have helped me.
2: Somehow.
23: You could have helped me. Well, you're going to help me today. You're going to help a lot of people. Your new book is called The Worry-Free Parent. And I like the subtitle because it's called Living in Confidence So Your Kids Can Too. And that's what we want, Sissy.
2: That's what we want.
23: So why this book? This time you're in the parents' world.
2: I know. I've obviously written a lot of books for parents, but it's always been about their kids. I'm sitting with two types of parents a lot. One is parents that I can tell they're really anxious. And I'll say, well, tell me about your family history. And they'll say, well, I don't have a clue. And as much as they want to help their kids, they don't understand themselves. And so I think wanting to help those parents, certainly. And I think it comes out in ways when we don't understand it, when we don't do the work, it comes out sideways. And kids do start to absorb it, even though we would never intend for them to. And then the parents who do say, I'm really anxious and I'm aware of it, and I think I'm making things harder for them. Help. The biggest agent of change in your child's life is not someone like me as a therapist. It's you as a parent. And so if you can do the work, and even do the work in front of them, where they're watching you, hearing you. We talk all the time about kids learn more from observation than information. So when they're watching you do the work, it normalizes it for them. It helps their understanding of grace, even if my parents fail too, and I can do that, and I'm okay, because kids and parents are such perfectionists right now. I've never seen it as rampant as it is today.
23: When you say let your kids see you do the work.
2: Yes.
23: What do you mean? What's that look like?
2: I think talking about our feelings is so important, because one of the things I've learned over the years that is really interesting to me is, I mean, I don't know how many thousands of kids I've seen now who have anxiety, but they have a few things in common. My guess is this is true about all of them. They're really bright. They're really conscientious. They try so hard. They care so much. It's these beautiful parts of who God made them to be. And it's hard to turn the volume down on all the caring. The same is true for parents. Anxious parents are trying so hard to get it right. I had a mom say to me, it's like I'm trying so hard to be a good parent that I'm not even parenting. And I think it feels like that so much of the time. And so doing the work is starting to acknowledge our feelings. And when we're not doing that, I think all of our feelings kind of morph into anxiety. That's how it lives in our bodies, because we're trying hard and being kind and doing all those things. We're not saying, hey, that made me angry, or I felt disappointed when, and neither are kids, which is why anxious kids are so compliant and sweet until they're at home, and then they explode at home. And when we can talk about, share feelings together, not process our feelings in front of them where they're hearing all the ins and outs, but we can say, I felt sad today when blank happened, and then we keep moving. That's a part of it. And then when we can use healthy coping strategies in front of them, you know, I felt really sad today, and so I needed to go write in my journal. Because, you know, I mean, we didn't grow up with parents who were talking about feelings, certainly modeling healthy coping strategies. No. And how different our lives would have been, you know, if we had. And so what a gift to those kids in their life today, and in their marriages, and in their own parenting, in their own relationships as they move forward.
0: I mean, that's such good advice. I think so often as a parent, especially as a man, as a dad, we don't want to get in touch with our feelings. Some guys are listening going, I'm not going to bring up I was worried today, or I felt sad today at work. I just deal with it internally. Right. And we think we're dealing with it, and we're not. I mean, one of the things that jumped off the page of your book immediately to me, because you break it into the past, the present, and the future, is how if I'm a worried parent, my kids, I think it was 7 times more likely to be worried kids.
2: Yes.
0: So that's scary. We got to do the work.
2: I know.
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23: You know what, Sissy? This was so sad. I haven't even told my son this, but our youngest son was preaching at a church and he said some really nice things about it. It was about legacy, but he did say, when I got in my car to leave and travel across the country to go to this new school, and this was me because I said it. He said, my parents said, be careful. And I said that, be careful, hun. And he said, you know what I wanted her to say? He didn't say she. I knew it was me because I'm the one that did this. I wanted her to say, you got this. You're going to kill it. You're going to be amazing. I've been thinking about it for the last two weeks. But how many times as parents are we warning our kids, be careful, be careful. Yes. Instead of, he said, somebody else had told them, man, you are really good. You got this. Dave, you probably have done that way more than I have. But I'm like, what's in me that's, the older I get, sometimes I think it's worse now.
2: Yes.
23: And so I've thought that would have been a gift that we could give to our kids to say, man, you've got this. I'm so confident in you. Do you think
2: that's beautiful?
23: Do you think other parents feel that?
2: Oh, absolutely. Absolutely. I have a friend who said, I wish when I was growing up, my mom had said, you got this more than let me get this for you. So it's both. I mean, I think we're not speaking fear. That's not what that is. You're cautious. Yeah. And of course you care. This is the most important thing in the world to you. And so you want him to be careful.
23: But he hears it as, I don't know if you can do it. So watch out for everything.
2: Right. And I think it's worth noting that when you started that sentence, you said he said some really sweet things about the legacy. I wanted to hear the things you did right. We stay with the things we do wrong.
23: I know.
2: And it makes us more anxious.
23: Yes.
2: You know?
0: Yeah, I mean, if I think anybody that was great at, let's talk about our feelings. I'm looking at her.
2: You were phenomenal.
0: Where, again, some of it's processing my family of origin brokenness, but, you know, two alcoholic parents and a divorce and then the death of my brother all in like 1 year when I was 7 years old.
2: Yes.
0: We never, ever talked about it. Even my little brother died, my best friend, and I don't think we had a conversation.
2: So sorry.
0: And so, you know, Ann and I get married and conflict happens and I tend to pull away. Again, I'm never connecting these dots. But she was like, we got to talk. We got to talk. And then as we were raising our boys, like, we got to teach them how to do that. But how does a parent that was sort of like me, that didn't walk that road, didn't have that journey, now he's a dad and he's hearing somebody like you who's an expert saying, you got to talk about your feelings. You got to process these and help your kids do that. How do we start? Because first of all, we're scared. Second, we're like, I've never done this. I'm not sure what to do. I'm just going to go watch the game.
2: Yes.
0: You know, and
2: yes.
0: It's just total escapism, right? But that's where a lot of parents live rather than going, okay, I got to have it. Is it courage? Because part of it's like, I got to have the courage to say, I'm going to step into somewhere. I don't know where it's going to go. I've never done this before, but I know it's the right thing to do. Is that where we start? I mean, how do we start?
2: I think I would definitely say courage. It takes a lot of courage to start to talk about our feelings. I did not talk about my feelings at all until I was 22 and my parents divorced and I moved to Nashville and got in counseling for the first time. And I remember feeling like someone, I don't know, took off all of my skin and
23: you feel awful. Exposed.
2: Yes, it's awful when you start, but it's so good. Part of what I want this book to be is when you're not talking about it, there are secrets inside of you. Shame might be a better word for the ways that those feelings are impacting you. Not that this was true about you, but I'm hearing more parents talk about losing it with their kids than I've ever heard, getting really angry. And I'm so grateful that they can. behind the closed confidential doors of a counseling office. So much of that is because we never talked about our feelings. Yeah. And so it comes out as anger. And I'm trying to say to worried parents as much as I can, you're angry, not because you're a bad parent, but because you're worried, you're anxious. Like you're screaming, trying to get out of the door at your kids on the way to school.

0: and you would do the work, then you don't want your kids to experience what happens when you're not processing your emotions. Mm. I had a mom one time who told her daughter, either you process your feelings or your feelings will process you.
1: Mm. That's good.
0: I know. And that's what we're talking about. I'm so much angrier when I'm sad, when I'm worried about something and I'm not talking about it. It really, I think, almost always comes out as anger.
1: Mm.
0: And I don't mean for it to, and it breaks my heart that that's what happens, but it happens.
1: I'm thinking about when our kids were little and I was yelling and I thought, I've never yelled in my life.
0: Yes.
1: When that goes off, when you get angry, should that be like an alarm going off?
0: Yes.
1: Like go deeper, check down inside.
0: That's a beautiful way to say that.
2: I mean,
0: something more is happening.
2: It was back in that same time, but I was fixing our dryer.
0: Mm-hmm.
2: And this is in a slab basement. And I'm a Mr. Cheapo. So I'm like, I'm not hiring some dude. I can figure this out. So I have a whole dryer torn apart. I'm laying underneath, lint everywhere. And I was reattaching this belt. And I'm all proud that I can do this,
0: right? That's what you say. I'm impressed.
2: Yeah. And so I'm laying in there and I have this Phillips head screwdriver. And I'm just trying to get this little screw way in the back of the dryer. And CJ, our oldest, how old? 6 years old, maybe?
1: Probably maybe four.
2: Yeah. He's very little, comes down. And he, to this day, is an engineer. He's works in the IT world, wired that way. So he's like, Dad, can I help? Yeah, man, get down here. So he's literally laying in this lint. We're both horizontal on this slab floor. And he reaches in and I say, here, just take this, you know, and so he's trying to screw it in, but you know, he's just not coordinated enough. Couldn't really reach it. But I had this thought in the moment because I put my hand around his. I had this thought. This is this beautiful moment. Dad's big, manly hand, little boy's hand. I never had this as, you know, with my dad. Yeah. I've never had in that moment. This next second, Sissy, I go from this tender moment to he's trying to do it and keeps his screwdriver keeps going off the thing. And I'm like, CJ. Next thing I know, I'm like really angry.
0: Mm.
2: And I'm like sort of grabbing it out of there. And all I know is I finish the job and I feel this little body get up and go up the steps. And I'm laying there with like this epiphany. I'm like, my anger just pushed away a 5-year-old.
0: Mm.
2: And I remember laying there going, I've got to find out what the source of this is.
0: Wow.
2: And it was that moment. It's like, I didn't realize I'm giving a gift to my child if I do this.
0: Incredible gift.
2: But it wasn't, I was frustrated with a screwdriver. Yeah. It was deeper. It was connected. I say it's like it's plugged in. And you say in your book, one of your takeaways, if we don't deal with our stuff, it'll pass on. If we do deal with our stuff, you say it's one of the greatest gifts we can give our kids.
0: Absolutely is.
2: Is that what you're talking about?
0: Yes, that is exactly what I'm talking about. That is a beautiful picture.
2: Yeah, I mean, it wasn't that day.
1: I love these takeaways. You have a lot of worry-free takeaways in your book. Tell us about this. All of us need to hear truth, but especially those of us who worry. What's that mean?
0: Well, I mean, one of the things from a cognitive behavioral therapy standpoint, which is kind of the gold standard for working with anxiety, is I think in the secular world, we would call them mantras. We can still call them mantras for sure, but we would have sayings that we go back to that we say to ourselves over and over. That's kind of something we anchor ourselves to. And I think when we can do that with truth, when we can do that with scripture, it's not only anchoring ourselves to something, but it transforms us. And the importance of that is because what happens, I'm going to get science-y for a minute. Y'all,
1: like
0: okay.
1: This.
2: Do it.
0: When we get anxious, I feel like we probably talked about this last time I was here. Our brain, literally the blood flow in our brain shifts and it leaves the prefrontal cortex, which helps us think rationally and manage our emotions. And it goes to the amygdala. That's the fight or flight region of our brain, which is why you're having trouble with the screwdriver and all of a sudden you find yourself really frustrated and yelling. And so you move into fight or you move into flight, whichever, and sometimes freeze. And when we can slow our bodies back down, when we can calm ourselves down, and truth is one of the ways we want to do that, our blood vessels dilate again, shifts the blood flow back to the prefrontal cortex, and we can get to a rational place. But we've got to calm our bodies down first. But what happens is, we develop these well-worn pathways in our brain, these neural pathways. So the more often the amygdala gets triggered, the more likely it is to get triggered. It actually enlarges and develops a hair trigger response. So it's like a faulty alarm system in your house.
2: Mm.
0: You don't know when to trust it. And so the same is true for our brains, and it starts to lie to us.
1: Mm.
0: And worry makes us perceive problems that aren't even there, makes us feel like I wonder if he could get in a car accident driving across the country to what's, or maybe somebody's not going to be kind to him in his new church, or maybe, you know,

0: we can start to go, we start to forecast all the things that we feel like might go wrong because literally our brain has changed.
1: Oh, that's a good way to say it too. We start to forecast.
0: Yes.
1: We create this whole scenario
0: yes.
1: of what could happen.
0: Exactly.
1: Yeah. Let me ask you as a listener, how would they know if they have anxiety? They're like, I don't think I have it. What are the signs, symptoms?
0: I have a whole series of questions in the beginning of the book about, are your shoulders hunched up around your neck? Do you find yourself having these intrusive thoughts? So anxiety really can take two pathways. One is through the amygdala, and that type of anxiety is just lightning strikes and we think it hit my house. You know, it's something that just happens in a fraction of a second, and it impacts our bodies first. But there's also cortex-based anxiety. With the cortex, we really think ourselves into a more fearful space. Mm-hmm. And so I'm laying in bed and I hear something and I think, well, that sounded weird. I think that was a man outside my house. Oh no, I think he's on my porch. And then all of a sudden you have this whole scenario that you've created and you actually have used your cortex, the thinking part of your brain, to scare your amygdala. And so now your thoughts are on board and your body's on board. So it impacts us in both places. But I think if you regularly feel like you're having headaches or tummy aches and you don't know why, you feel like your body's tense in a lot of moments. After I've been anxious, my legs are tired. Like I've been running, which is fascinating.
1: Really?
0: Yeah. I mean, it just impacts all of us different ways. Or if you have, I mean, one of the primary ways I think we recognize it are with kids, I call it the one loop roller coaster at the fair. If you have thoughts that are worst case scenario thoughts, I really failed in that thoughts. If we have anxiety, the thought comes in and it is an intrusive thought. If we don't have anxiety, the thought comes in and it goes right back out. If we're anxious, the thought comes in and it goes around and around and around. And I think part of the danger of parenting is we feel like we're helping or we feel like we're problem solving when you're laying in bed thinking through all those things without realizing I'm just looping and it's only making me feel worse.
1: Mm. I think the first time I realized that when my sister was diagnosed with lung cancer. And in the past, I had always done that. I was always looping. What am I going to do? What's the plan? What should we do in the future? And I remember at one point, as the scripture talks about taking your thoughts captive. And even Romans 12:2 of not being conformed by the world, but being transformed by the renewing of our minds.
0: Yes.
1: I remember thinking, it's not doing any good. The more I cycle around this, it's not helping. And so I remember in my mind, handing all of it to Jesus, just a picture in my mind, here, Lord, I just can't carry it anymore. And I began, it was the first time I began deciding purposely, I will not think about that because it's not doing any good. It's the first time I ever got off the roller coaster.
0: Way to go. That's beautiful.
1: Really?
0: Yes.
1: I did something. High five.
0: Yes.
2: Yeah, I feel like you do that quite a bit.
1: I think that was the beginning of the process of learning not to, because I thought it was thinking ahead and planning before. What I realized is, no, this worry is doing nothing good for me.
0: And that's where I love that idea of taking thoughts captive and that you were doing that, that you were thinking, I'm not going to think this thought anymore. And then we need to replace it.
1: Oh, that's good. How do you do that?
0: Well, truth. I mean, I think we can have a scripture. Yes. I love breath prayers where we could say, I can do all things through Christ who strengthens me. And we start with, I can do all things as we breathe in slowly and then breathe out through Christ who strengthens me. You know, whatever verse we want to pick, we breathe in and say the first half and breathe out and say the second half. Anything like that, again, we're calming our bodies. So our amygdala is getting offline in a good way. We're getting our thinking brain back online and we're anchoring ourselves to truth. Or I think even flipping the thought and thinking, I just yelled at my son trying to get out of the door because I'm a good parent.
1: That's good.
0: Because I want good things for him. You know, that we flip it. We're doing a lot of parenting seminars on this content. We talk about stop, drop, and flip the thought.
1: Oh, that's good.
0: That's an easy way to remember it. And you said, I mean, stopping that thought and letting go of it, but then flipping it to something positive.
2: Stop, drop, and flip the thought. That'll preach. I find, you know, we've been quoting different scriptures and we probably know all the ones that we think of, like Philippians 4:6.
0: Yes.
2: Don't be anxious or don't worry about anything. That's sort of the breathe in.
0: Yes.
1: But in everything.
2: But in everything.
0: Yes.
2: Pray, request, and the peace of God replaces it.
0: Yes.
2: Does that work for a parent in the middle of anxiety?
0: Yes.
2: It does.
0: I think it absolutely does.
2: Right.
0: And, you know, what's interesting is if we keep doing that deep breathing, we can shrink our amygdala again.
1: Oh.
0: So we're actually resetting and creating new calmer neural pathways. So this truth and what we know to be true scripturally also meets science. And it changes everything. I mean, it transforms us.
1: You would think that with adult kids, you'd stop worrying. Things are great. We don't need to worry anymore. I'm finding myself in a whole new phase of, because I have no control, now I'm worrying because I have nothing. My words say mean nothing. And then I try to manipulate a situation. But I think that's really good, yes, of realizing there is a God in heaven who hears every prayer. As it says, he'll guard your heart. Isn't it interesting? Mm. Your heart and your mind, yes, in Christ Jesus. And I've come to that realization, like, I don't want to build that muscle. The negative, what is it? The amygdala?
0: Neural pathway. Yeah.
1: Again, that, to me, it's like building that muscle. Which one's stronger? Mm. And let's not build that one, but let's keep giving things over to Jesus.
0: Yes.
2: Tell you what, there's nothing like having Sissy Goff on Family Life Today. And again, her book is called The Worry-Free Parent, Living in Confidence So Your Kids Can Too. And you can get your copy right now by clicking the link in the show notes at familylifetoday.com.
1: One of the questions that we get most often this time of year, and I get it personally, is when women come up to me and say, what study should we do with our small group this year? Have you gotten that?
2: Yeah, I get it from guys. 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
8: When George Washington accepted command of the Continental Army, Americans were fighting a king and determined not to replace one form of unchecked power with another. Washington understood the difference between authority and ownership. In 1775, he declared, "When we assume the soldier, we do not lay aside the citizen." Even as commander of America's army, Washington remembered that he remained one of the people and that the power entrusted to him was never his to keep. He did not fight to rule America. He fought so Americans could govern themselves. Washington's example gave the young nation something more than victory. It gave America a standard for leadership. Those who hold power must remain accountable to the people they serve. Because in a free nation, leadership is not ownership. It is a duty and a trust.
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13: The name Jesus Christ is undoubtedly one of the most recognized in the whole world. But there is a definite lack of information, and certainly more than enough misinformation, about how Jesus lived his life and about the message he taught. 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As a church, we started a series on the Gospel of Matthew in January 2020, taking a careful, methodical, and inspiring long walk through the life and teachings of Jesus. We hope you'll be encouraged in your spiritual journey as we learn more together about the one they call Jesus. Here is Pastor Jesse.
14: Some kind of sinful urge that you know is not right, that you should deny that urge, and in so doing, you deny self? Well, kind of. But it really is much deeper theologically than that. It's denying at the core of what the cause of the urge is. This is really the first requirement to becoming a Christian. Listen to me. You cannot become a Christian without the first step of the gospel, which is admitting you're a sinner that cannot get to heaven on your own. Therefore, you are in need of a savior. If you haven't taken that first step, you're not a follower of Jesus. And so when you give your life to Christ for these other reasons, guess what? At some point in time, those other reasons fall apart. And when those other reasons that you gave your life to Christ fall apart, then you think, where are you, God? Maybe this isn't real. And then you give up on your faith. But if you've given your life to Jesus because you admit you're a sinner, you actually see who you are and what you deserve. And in light of that, you know what Christ has done for that. That never changes. This is the core of denying self. As Paul says in Romans 7, I know nothing good lives in me, that is, in my flesh. To deny self, listen, it isn't a self-degrading, therefore self-esteem, lowering, false humility exercise. It's not, I'll just make myself feel bad. It's to truthfully recognize, in light of God's holiness, I have nothing in my humanness, in my sinful nature, to praise myself before God. It's to say, when I get to heaven, I can't point to this, this, this, and this and say, well, isn't that enough? Didn't I do this? The self that Jesus is talking about here is the natural, sinful, rebellious, unredeemed self that's the center of every person, even today. That sinful self, even in the Christian, even in our lives, that wants to rear its ugly head, you feel it sometimes, and then grab control over your life again. It's to humbly recognize one's spiritual depravity. I'm not good enough for heaven. For it's only the person who really understands this, understands how poor we are spiritually, that will ever know the riches of Jesus. It's only the person who realizes how sinful they really are and what they deserve that will come to know how precious the forgiveness of God really is. This is what Jesus was talking about when he told the parable in Luke. He says, there's two guys. One owes his master 50 denarii, and another guy owes him 500 denarii. The master forgives both debts. Which one will love the master more? And he says, the one that's been forgiven more. The point isn't that you and I sin differently, and so you need to be forgiven more than me. That's not the point at all. All sin needs to be forgiven the same. Your sin is no worse than mine, and vice versa. Sin is sin. We all need forgiveness. But when we fully understand what we deserve and how much we have been forgiven, then we love our master tremendously. See, the person who doctrinally is incorrect thinking, I'm not that bad, they're not going to respond to Jesus in obedience because they don't really understand or value the gift of grace, mercy, and forgiveness and what it cost Christ. Therefore, they won't fully submit. Now, the reason why it's important to understand this isn't an exercise to make ourselves feel bad, because actually, eventually, when we understand and move through the process, it does the opposite, because then we truly understand I'm a depraved sinner. But then, as I talked about last week, let me share with you your worth. Even though that's who we are, God in eternity past saw you. He saw me. He knew it meant the cross. And he said, worth it. You are worth the life of the Son of the living God. Amen. That's your worth. Now, with all that said, this isn't a one and done deal. It's not just one moment we recognize our sin, ask for forgiveness, wash hands, I'm done. No, it's a daily pursuit for the believer. Because sadly, we all know it's possible for believers to take back what we once relinquished to him. It's a constant daily temptation in our sinful nature to reclaim what we've forsaken to follow him. It's not impossible to again place our own will above God's and to take back desires we once gave up. It's especially tempting to do so, to compromise, when the cost becomes high, when it becomes difficult or unpopular to follow him. Now, again, listen, I'm not talking about loss of salvation, so let me be clear about that. Once saved, always saved. But what I will tell you, as a believer, we can lose that love to do what Jesus wants us to do at times. That's why Paul writes in Romans, you can put it up on the screen, Romans 12, many of you know this. He says, I urge you to offer your bodies as living sacrifices, holy and pleasing to God. This is what he's talking about. Lay it all down. Lay yourself at his feet. Why? This is your spiritual act of worship. Self-denial. This is your sacrifice. In response to this verse, Chuck Swindoll said, the problem with a living sacrifice is it tends to crawl off the altar. It's true of us. Because we all at times crawl off the altar and start to live how we want to versus God's plan, we must regularly, daily deny self. Recognize our sinful state, what we've been saved from, and do the best we can to take areas of our life and crawl back up on that altar. Let me ask, have you done this recently? Because I promise, as Scripture says, to examine yourself regularly. When we don't, I promise if you take a week, 2 weeks, a month, a year, and you stop taking the time to purposely get things back up on that altar, I promise you got a lot of stuff that have fallen off that you've grabbed hold of. The second requirement is that we pick up our cross. The idea of picking up one's cross has deep, profound meaning that I think has lost its depth over time. I hear Christians use this phrase all the time of picking up one's cross, but they're using it very superficially, and in doing so, they're missing the point. Picking up one's cross does not mean common difficulties of life that we all experience daily. It doesn't mean enduring a difficult boss or having a bad day or being married to an unsafe husband or having disrespectful kids. It isn't even talking about some difficulties that some of us face, from chronic pain to an incurable disease. To take up one's cross was simply willing to pay any price as we obey Jesus for the sake of his name. It's the willingness to endure shame, embarrassment, rejection, persecution, even death for the name of Jesus Christ. And you do this because you understand what you've been saved from. See, when Jesus says this, pick up your cross, in his day and age, the cross didn't have all these other meanings that we've put to it. The cross meant one thing: death. The cross was the instrument of execution reserved for Rome's worst offenders, meaning it was used to torture, humiliate, and kill those in particular who were trying to raise a rebellion in the land. The point of it was so horrific and so terrible that as people witnessed its horror, they would not attempt a rebellion because, say, it's not worth it. It's been estimated there was around 30,000 crucifixions that took place under Roman authority during the lifetime of Christ. Point being, it was very likely at some point in time, everyone living under Roman rule would either have seen or at least been aware of the horror that crucifixion was. In our day and age, it's interesting because you watch movie stars and singers and rappers and that person around the corner on your street down that doesn't know Jesus. You see so many people wear the cross. You know, it's gold and it's got diamonds on it. They make it look so beautiful. And don't get me wrong, if you're wearing a cross today, it might have great deep meaning for you. But I need you to understand, at the time of Jesus, today, that would literally be like wearing an electric chair around your neck. That's what it meant. But it was actually worse, because it wasn't just about execution for something someone deserved. The cross, the crucifixion, was about the suffering and humiliation of the participant. And so when the disciples heard Jesus say, "Take up your cross," there is nothing ambiguous about this. For following Christ was to take up cross, was the willingness as a follower for his name to suffer the indignities, the pain, maybe even the death, like Jesus did, even when we don't deserve it. Now, obviously, the extent of suffering and persecution is going to be different for every believer. For you, if God blesses you with a relatively great, easy life as you live for him, well, thank him for it. And I'll be honest, as I look at my life, that's me. I receive very, very little suffering for the name of Jesus over my life. Part of that is because I'm blessed to live in the land that we live. But even so, he will give you what you need to get through your difficulties. But if it's imprisonment for years under horrible conditions that eventually leads to death because you're a follower of Jesus Christ, which, by the way, is happening to Christians in the world today, you're not hearing it from our media. People are being killed in the name of Jesus Christ all over the world today. In Afghanistan, in Indonesia, in North Korea, people are losing their lives. We need to be praying for them and doing what we can to help. But I truly believe if that happens, God will not abandon you in that moment. I believe this at the core of my soul, that if you find yourself there, like every believer before, I believe the presence of the Holy Spirit gives you a special dose of strength and courage to do what God's calling you to do. Not all apostles died in the name of Jesus, yet they're all willing to do so. I would guess most of us statistically are probably never going to have to face this, but are you willing to do so? Peter says this. He says, "Dear friends, do not be surprised at the painful trial you're suffering, as though something strange were happening to you, but rejoice that you participate in the sufferings of Christ." Wow. They like Jesus. They don't like the Jesus of the Bible. Why? So that you may be overjoyed when his glory is revealed. If you're insulted because of the name of Jesus, you are blessed, for the Spirit of glory and God rests on you. I don't know about you, but I find myself, when difficulty comes, my first thing is, "Why, God? Why me?" Even little things. And yet, I wonder how many of these difficulties, sometimes in the name of Jesus, are a blessing. It's a gift. Again, it's a choice, but Jesus does not call disciples to himself to make their lives easy and prosperous. He calls disciples to himself to make them holy and productive. And to be honest with you, at times, to be holy and productive, we have to go through difficult things. And as a follower of Jesus, a true mark of a follower of Christ is willing to do so for his name. See, those who get excited about the gospel when they first hear it and seemingly choose to follow Jesus, but when it gets hard, for whatever the reason, they jump ship, are actually talked about Jesus in the parable of the sower. He addresses this. When a farmer is spreading those seeds, it says some fell on rocky places. It didn't have much soil. It sprang up quickly, but when the sun came, it was scorched and did not take root because there was no root there. Later, describing what he meant, he says this: those who received the seed that fell on rocky places is the person who hears the word, receives it with joy, but when trouble and persecution come because of me, they quickly fall away. My friends, many people want a no-cost discipleship. Jesus offers no such option. At worst, he's asking you to lay down your sin. There's no such thing as a no-cost discipleship. They love Jesus. They really like the Jesus of the Bible. You know, I don't want to spend a lot of time on this, but I will say this. You and I, regardless of what you think of our land, we live in a land of incredible, beautiful freedoms. If you understand world history, they're unprecedented. Before 245 years ago, they did not exist. Even the most oppressed amongst us today has freedoms that the world has never seen. With that said, though, I think sometimes Christians in America have a hard time segregating our rights as Americans that are so unprecedented and beautiful and who we're called to be as Christians. We are called as Christians to regularly lay down rights for the cause of Jesus Christ. We're called to lay down things that we desire, relationships, possessions, addictions, whatever it might be, for the cause of Jesus Christ. In America, you have the freedom to have this relationship, whatever that relationship is, but just because in America you have this freedom, you have this right, doesn't mean as a follower of Jesus, you should. There's so many things in your life you should lay down when you choose to follow Jesus, if you so choose. The third requirement, we must follow him, he says, which means obedience. True disciples is defined no better than submission to the lordship of Jesus laid out for us in the scriptures. True discipleship is best defined as submission to Jesus as laid out in the scriptures. John says it this way in 1 John, whoever claims to live in him must walk in the same manner as Jesus walked. It's a pretty profound statement that Jesus says that we should take it very seriously. Not everyone who says to me, Lord, Lord, will enter the kingdom of heaven, but he who does the will of my Father who is in heaven. The mark of a believer is obedience. Now listen, we all sin. We all make mistakes. No one will ever live perfectly in this life. But there is a difference between those who have denied themselves, meaning they have admitted they're a sinner, I can't get to heaven without Christ, who are remorseful when we sin, and then with the help of the Holy Spirit, we're doing what we can to leave it behind. There's a difference between that person and a person who, as soon as it gets hard to follow Jesus, they either give it up or simply try to live the double life. They come in here, they sing, they worship, they lift up their hands, and yet there is something glaringly that they're living apart from the Word of God. That is, he is not your Lord. You're not submitting to his lordship. The fact that all believers at times will disobey does not change the truth that a mark of a follower of Jesus shows itself in obedience. And that's why we have the great paradox that I started with. Verse 25, if you're with me still. He goes on to say, whoever wants to save his life will lose it, but whoever loses his life for me will find it. The word life and soul, although different words in the original language, are synonymous for the real inner you. The you that's going to last forever after this body will go to decay. This is not a difficult understanding, saying of Jesus, excuse me. It's not difficult. He's simply saying that whoever lives apart from him for ease, comfort, wealth, riches, power, self, the pleasure, acceptance by this world, especially opposed to how God has asked us to live, will ultimately lose what matters most, eternal life. But who is ever willing to live for the next life, who is willing to give up sinful desires, who is willing to sacrifice for the name of Jesus, who is willing to give up earthly enjoyment. And by the way, many of us in this room have been given gifts that we can enjoy, that God wants us to have fun with and share with other people. And there's nothing sin in of itself. The question is, some of these things that we have attained, some of these things that we have gotten into our possession, what if Jesus came to you and said, I want you to give that up to follow me? The question is, could you? That's the issue of the rich young ruler. And if you're a person that says, I willingly give that up to follow Christ, that is the person that gains the thing that matters, eternal life. And then Jesus doubles down and reinforces the truth. Verse 26, what good will it be for a man if he gains the whole world yet forfeits his soul? I just let that sit. Does this describe you as you sit here in church? He goes on to say, or what can a man give in exchange for his soul? What that's saying is, when you get to heaven, you're not bringing anything with you that you can bargain with God to get into heaven. It all stays here. Jesus is saying that if you go after the things of the world that you think are going to satisfy you, here's the danger. You might actually attain them and then find happiness in them for a time. But they will not satisfy your soul. And worse, if you attain them at the cost of your soul, you're a dead man walking. For although you temporarily own everything here on earth, you ultimately lose it all as you spend eternity apart from God. My friends, it's not worth it. And then out of this, Jesus says this, verse 27. It seems apart from what he's talking about, but let me share with you what he's saying. He goes on to say, for the Son of Man is going to come in his Father's glory with his angels. This is right out of Daniel 7. Remember, we talked a few weeks ago about the first coming of Jesus, and then there's a second coming of Jesus. He's talking right about the second coming of Jesus. He calls himself Son of Man, a messianic title, and I'm coming back, and he will reward each person according to what he has done. The point is, there must be, as I've already said, a cross before the crown, suffering before glory, sacrifice before reward. As a follower of Jesus, we lose before we gain. My friends, someday Jesus is coming back. And I don't have time to unpack this here today, but there are two judgments that are clearly spoken of in Scripture. The first one is for those who have never given their life to Jesus Christ, and they will stand before God on their own merit. And they'll be judged because of their sin, and they'll be sent apart from God. And a lot of people say, well, that's, how can a loving God do that? The loving God is the one who died for their sins, and they chose not to accept it. He says, if you so choose. But there's another judgment. It's called a judgment of the believers. I talk to a lot of Christians who get really nervous about this. Is there going to be like a videotape of everything I've done up there? Like that time I was thinking about so-and-so, oh, yikes. Or I did this, or I did that, or I stole from somebody. Listen, we stand righteous before God. We stand under the blood of Jesus Christ. We're not being judged. His wrath was poured out on Christ. God only sees the perfection of Jesus, not you. What this really is an award ceremony. And the point is every difficulty, hurt, pain, sacrifice that you made while you denied self, sacrificed in his name, and obeyed will be remembered for eternity. I like the way it says in the scriptures that you will receive crowns for these obedience. And then later in Revelations, it says the people of God will throw their crowns down at his feet. The way I look at it is the more I can obey, the more crowns I get to throw. And give back to him. As I close, let me just say this. If you so choose. Jesus laid out the cost very clearly. First, just to be a believer, you have to admit you're a sinner in need of a Savior. If that's where you're at, do it. Accept his forgiveness. For the rest of us, as human beings, we just tend to crawl off the altar. That's what we do. I kind of liken it to a little bit of like a juggling act. And I know I'm not the only one here. I got this, whatever this may be, and it's off the altar. So, oh, Lord, help me with this. And I work really hard. And I finally say, yeah, it's back there. And all of a sudden, boom, fell off. It's like, oh, man. And so I start working on this over here, and I get that back on, and then this falls off. You know what that's called? The human experience. We can never get everything up on that altar. It's impossible. He's not asking for perfection because he knows we can't do it. He's asking for submission. I submit. Will you help me get this on the altar so that you are praised and glorified with my life? Let's pray. God, thank you for who you are and what you've done in amongst us. Lord, I know this is a difficult passage. You're asking for a lot, but as we'll see next week, you deserve it. The transfigured Christ in all his glory. You deserve everything that we can give, Lord. So I just ask, in the name of Jesus, that person in this room that's just really struggling with this concept, like, Lord, just I pray that the Spirit of the living God will grant them a peace to understand that you're going to meet them right where they're at. Maybe they're just a lot to get back up on that altar. That's okay, Lord. You're just asking one at a time. One step. Then the next. And then sometimes we got to go back and take a couple more that we've already taken. Well, this is a process. I pray for that person in this room that just feels so defeated, crushed. I'm trying. I just keep failing over and over and over again. Lord, I help. I ask that they would understand that the desire to obey is what you're most concerned with. That desire, the remorse, is actually evidence that they're a follower and lover of Jesus Christ, not necessarily the perfection attained. Bless us, Lord, as we try to live for you. I pray in Jesus' name. And all God's people said,
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8: When George Washington accepted command of the Continental Army, Americans were fighting a king and determined not to replace one form of unchecked power with another. Washington understood the difference between authority and ownership. In 1775, he declared, "When we assume the soldier, we do not lay aside the citizen." Even as commander of America's army, Washington remembered that he remained one of the people, and that the power entrusted to him was never his to keep. He did not fight to rule America. He fought so Americans could govern themselves. Washington's example gave the young nation something more than victory. It gave America a standard for leadership. Those who hold power must remain accountable to the people they serve. Because in a free nation, leadership is not ownership. It is a duty and a trust.
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28: I shall call your attention to 2 Kings chapter 21. 2 Kings chapter 21, beginning at the 10th verse, and I shall read down till the 17th verse. Here begins the reading of the word of the Lord. And the Lord said by his servants the prophets, because Manasseh, king of Judah, has committed these abominations and had done things more evil than all that the Amorites did who were before him, and has made Judah also to sin with his idols. Therefore, thus saith the Lord, the God of Israel, behold, I am bringing upon Jerusalem and Judah such disaster that the ears of everyone who hears of it will tingle. And I will stretch over Jerusalem the measuring line of Samaria and the plumb line of the house of Ahab. Plumb line being a measuring apparatus with a weight that hangs from a string to measure the vertical balance. He says, I will bring about the plumb line of the house of Ahab, and I will wipe Jerusalem as one who wipes a dish, wiping it and turning it upside down. And I will forsake the remnant of my heritage and give them into the hand of their enemies. And they shall become a prey and a spoil to all their enemies, because they have done what is evil in my sight and have provoked me to anger since the day that their fathers came out of Egypt, even to this day. Moreover, Manasseh shed very much innocent blood till he had filled Jerusalem from one end to another, besides the sin that he made Judah to sin, so that they did what was evil in the sight of the Lord. Now the rest of the acts of Manasseh and all that he did and the sin that he committed, are they not written in the book of the Chronicles of the kings of Judah? So far the reading of God's word. Will you pray with me, beloved? Father, thank you now for this, your beloved and my dear ones, and under the sound of my voice, I thank you from the depths of my heart for the privilege and the opportunity and the responsibility to stand before such a great people. Would you guide our hearts now? Would you teach us from your word? Give us clarity of thought, continuity of thinking, accuracy of the text. Help your servant to teach in such a way that even the youngest amongst us would be able to embrace the powerful truth and the revelation that is given to us through Scripture. And Lord, you know, we'll be careful to give you all of the adoration and the praise. I exalt you and extol you. There's none like you. I love you with all of my heart. We together pray this in Jesus' name, and all God's people shout amen. Amen. Praise the Lord. Be seated in the presence of the Lord, if you will. We're continuing our series that our beloved pastor has been leading us in. Pastor Lance Hahn has been leading us in the series, The Year of the King. The Year of the King. Pastor Lance, Pastor Brian, Pastor Matt, all have shared some things with us that are helping us to understand what oftentimes is referenced as some difficult passages of Scripture. If it were not for the leadership that God has blessed us with, we would be subject, as many are in many congregations, to those who refuse to teach anything from passages that seem difficult, where the narrative may lend itself to being very historical. There are some who discount that and write that off and state that it is not necessary for us to read those things, or it's not beneficial to us. For there are some who erroneously believe that Jesus only appears and is present and is relevant from the book of Matthew to Revelation. But we here at Bridgeway, as we have studied the Word of God for several years, many of you even beyond my coming here, you're realizing that Jesus is found in every book of the Bible. You can see the work of Christ from Genesis all the way to Revelation. So it is certainly helpful and a wonderful commentary that our leadership here leads us, takes us into deeper truths that are found even within the Old Testament. Even the Apostle Paul, in his letter to the Corinthians, states this in 1 Corinthians chapter 10 and verse 6, that the Old Testament believers and the things that they did, it serves to us, for us, as examples, so that we would not desire to do evil as they did. So we look to the Old Testament, we look to Israel, we look to the children of Israel as to enable us to learn from their examples. I tell people there are just some things I don't have to experience myself. I just learn from others who set the example for me. I've never smoked crack in my life, but I know it's bad for you. You understand? That's not my testimony. Now, for some, that's their testimony. But I thank God that you have been delivered from smoking crack. But now I don't need to go and test it out to see will it work for me. I can learn from the examples that are set for us within the scriptures. And as it were, by way of introduction, Pastor, in his last teaching to us the week before last, he shared with us that Hezekiah, who leads in Judah, would be considered to be one of the best of the best. One of the best of the best. Remember, he's laid out for us that there were some good kings, some bad kings, and some complicated kings. And we find that Hezekiah, who leads in the southern kingdom, who led in Judah, God used him to bring about reformation, to lead Judah in some dynamic ways. Now, he got a little off track. He got a little off track towards the end of his life. His ministry or his reign was not as effective, but God yet used him. And that's good to know. And Hezekiah, if he's to be considered to be one of the best of the best, I submit to you, brothers and sisters, that his son, Manasseh, whom we're studying today, he is considered to be one of the worst of the worst. I mean, we're going to see in a moment, and we just read some passages that alluded to it and actually stated it outright. He is a pretty bad guy. He does some pretty bad things. He is the worst of the worst. And yet, God gave Manasseh the longest reign of any Hebrew king, either in the northern or the southern kingdom. He would rule for 55 years. 55 years. Yet, he accomplished almost nothing. What a sad state of affairs to be in a role and to be given responsibility and to lead this long, and yet you accomplish almost nothing. That was the story of Manasseh. In fact, when it boils down to, as we unpack this, we'll see that even his repentance before God did not stay the hand of God's judgment upon his people. Things got so bad under the leadership of Manasseh that there was collateral damage. There was damage, even though God allowed him to be restored. So much bad had been done. It will lead to the people being taken into the entire nation because of Manasseh's sin being taken into captivity. For the nation practiced idolatry worse than that of the Canaanites, the people who did not even serve God. They did not believe in Yahweh. And yet God's people who knew Yahweh began to do things worse than even the Canaanites themselves. Manasseh would be the one who would reestablish ancient shrines of the pagan gods and built new ones within the courts of the Lord's temple. And all of this happened. You would think there would be no hope for this man because of the wickedness and the evil that is in his heart. And God's love will extend to him as to allow him to have a second chance. Now, I don't know about you, but I am glad that our God is a God of second chances. I've got about 15 of you that will say, I'm glad he's the God of third chances. And another 200 that say, I'm glad he's the God of four chances, and so on. He is indeed the God of second chances, the King of second chances. If you take your brochure that you received when you came in this morning, there's a fill-in there. And if you take your writing apparatus and please write this word in, if you will, please. God's grace, that's your fill-in. God's grace is extraordinary. God's grace is extraordinary. Remember, we've talked about the definition or the distinction or the contrast between mercy and grace. Some tend to just kind of lump it into one. They say mercy when they really mean grace, or they say grace when they really mean mercy. Mercy is distinguished in the fact that it is God holding back that which we deserve, that which we do deserve, but God in his love, he holds it back based upon his mercy. Grace is God releasing towards us, allowing it to come freely without any merit of our own. It's God releasing all of that towards us, despite the fact we don't deserve it. He gives his children grace and mercy. He holds back what we do deserve, and he releases what we don't deserve. Isn't that good news? He pours that out towards us. That's why I

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4: And he did what was evil in the sight of the Lord, according to the abominations of the nations whom the Lord drove out before the people of Israel. For he rebuilt the high places that his father Hezekiah had broken down. There were things, remember, Hezekiah had torn these false idols, these false worship idols down. And notice here, his son comes along and rebuilds it. And he erected altars to the Baals and made Ashereth. Again, these are all images of false gods. And worshiped, watch this, all the host of heaven and served them. He worshiped all the host of heaven and served them. Now, many instances in the Bible, let's stop for a moment. When we see host of heaven, it is a reference to the angelic spirits or the angelic beings of God. And when it speaks of the angelic host, in this reference, it is not a reference to angels. In fact, it speaks of just what it, how it is translated, that Manasseh, and later also subsequently the people, they began to worship the stars. They began to worship the stars. They began to look at the elements of the stars and began to get interpretations of those stars, what they mean and how it was impactful upon their lives. It's what we would call today astrology. It's the same thing as the person a couple of weeks ago, a believer, she approached me and she says, "Bishop, when is your birthday?" And I said, "My birthday is March 29th. And she says, "Oh, you're an Aries like me." And I said, "Oh, no, I'm not. I am absolutely not an Aries. I am a child of the living God. I'm a son of God." I can see you all didn't really respond too well to that because some Libras and some Sagittarians and all it. But we don't do that. We don't do the signs and the horoscope. Come on, somebody. That's not a part of believers' lives. We don't look at our horoscope for the day to find out how our day is going to be. We go to the Word of God to find out how our day is going to be. We don't do horoscopes. We don't do signs. Don't ask me what sign I am. I'm the sign of the cross. I'm not an Aries. I don't do that. We don't do that. Come on. Reach around your neck and pull that little necklace off. Come on, children. Manasseh, began to worship the host of heaven, and he served them. Verse 4. And he built altars in the house of the Lord, of which the Lord has said, God had said, "In Jerusalem shall my name be forever." And he built altars for all the hosts of heaven in the two courts of the house of the Lord. Notice where his mind is. And then worst, in verse 6, he burned his own sons as an offering in the valley of the son of Hinnom. Notice how evil and wickedness has crept into his mind that even the innocence of children who cannot defend themselves is subject to the wickedness and the evil disposal of this man's mind. The nation follows suits after it. The people have become complacent about it. They're just kind of allowing it to be and just going with it. So notice here that he burned his own sons. Most commentators have suggested that his sons may have been at an age that they could not even defend themselves. He burned his sons as an offering.

0: in the valley of the son of Hinnom and used fortune telling and omens and sorcery and dealt with mediums and with necromancers, these is warlocks and witchcraft. He did much evil in the sight of the Lord, provoking him to anger. And he carved the image and the carved image of the idol that he had made, he set in the house of God, of which God said to David, the very house that God had proclaimed to David and to Solomon, in this house and in Jerusalem, which I have chosen out of all of the tribes of Israel, I will put my name forever. And I will no more remove the foot of Israel from the land that I appointed for your fathers. But God says it is conditional. If only they will be careful to do all, not some, that they would be careful to do all, not some, that they would be careful to do all that I have commanded them, all the law, all the statutes, and all the rules given through Moses. God says, as long as you follow what I'm telling you to do, children, it shall be well with you. If you do what I tell you to do, it shall be well with you. When you try to get into your own strength, your own ability, your own power, you got this. You know how we say, I got this. And how many of you know God will let you have it? He'll let you have it. And that was the attitude. We got this. And Manasseh, verse 9, led Judah and the inhabitants of Jerusalem astray to do more evil, watch this, than the nations whom the Lord destroyed before the people of Israel. The Lord spoke to Manasseh and to the people, but they paid no attention to God. What a sad state of affairs. What a sad commentary. The Lord spoke to Manasseh. The Lord spoke to the people, and they paid no attention. Can I tell you something? When God judges, he judges right. No one will ever be able to say, if God allows judgment to come, no one will ever be able to say, I was completely caught off guard. I did not see it coming. Oh, no. God will always give warning. He will give correction. God will speak to us, and I'm finding out every day he speaks to us. Every moment God is speaking to us. In fact, he doesn't just speak to us within the four walls of this beautiful auditorium. He speaks to us in our car. He speaks to us on our job. He speaks to us in school classrooms. He speaks to us when we're driving down the freeway. He speaks to us everywhere, but are we listening? Are we listening? The word of God says that God spoke to Manasseh. God spoke to the people, but they paid no attention. Verse 11, therefore the Lord brought upon them the commanders of the army of the king of Assyria, who captured Manasseh with hooks and bound him with chains of bronze and brought him to Babylon. Stop right there. What happens? Because of the disobedience of Manasseh, he is taken into prison. He is held in captivity. Now, I am so glad that the story for us does not stop there. Because if it stopped there, although we could leave here and learn from the lesson, it would leave us with only a part of the message. Because we're going to find out in a moment that God had something for him in the midst of that prison. In the midst of that bondage, God did something in this man's life. God is always speaking, even when we are disobedient. He is speaking to us. The Bible says in verse 12, and when he was in distress, and when he was in distress, he entreated the favor of the Lord his God and humbled himself greatly before the God of his fathers. I want you to see how Manasseh is in the midst of God shifting his heart. God does something in this wicked man's heart that causes him to say, I'm going to turn from what I'm doing and turn to the Lord. In his distress, he called upon the Lord. Will you write this down, please? Please write this down. Disobedience leads to frustration. Disobedience leads to frustration. Whenever we are disobedient to God's voice in our lives, whenever we're disobedient to the Lord speaking to us, it will always leave us in a state of frustration. I must be completely honest with you. I am most frustrated when I'm not moving in the will of God. I am most frustrated. It seems that nothing is going right when I'm not walking in fellowship with God. When I am missing the voice of the Holy Spirit speaking to me. Now, for about a minute and a half, we're going to go into some deep waters. So put your life preserver on and float with me. Here we go. I am convinced that the modern day, contemporary, particularly the Western church, has done a disservice to God's people in leading people to believe that when we sin or when we are not obedient to God, we should feel no shame or guilt. There are some people that actually teach that shame and guilt is not a good thing. And I submit to you, no, we should not ultimately camp out and stay planted in shame and guilt. But I do believe that as my little mentee and my successor, Pastor Joseph Cisak over at Center of Praise would say, he says that shame and guilt is an appropriate response to sin. Let me walk it slow like we're on Sesame Street. Let's try it again. It is an appropriate response that when you and I fall short and we sin and are disobedient to God, we should feel shame and we should feel guilt. Amen. It ought not to be that we would just take the classic hymn and distort it. I was sinking deep in sin. Whee!
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0: And 5 days a week. 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And so we've had thousands and thousands of calls. 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The name of the program is The Narrow Path. The auxiliary website I mentioned is called Matthew713.com, and there we have a topical index of over something like 30,000 calls that have come in over the years, arranged topically. You look up a topic, you'll see all the questions that have come in on that topic. You click on one of them, it takes you directly to that call where someone asks that question and gets an answer over the air. That's an amazing resource. If you haven't been there, you'd be amazed. There's over 2,000 topics. As I said, about 30,000, 25,000, 30,000, something like that, different calls are indexed there. That's at Matthew713.com. All right. Now, right now, I'm looking at a reasonably open switchboard. We'll go to the calls immediately here. But if you're a regular listener, you know that it's not always the case that we have calls, that we have lines open. Often it's full. Right now, there are a few lines open. If you want to call, you can call me at this number, 844-484-5737. Again, that's 844-5737.
1: Schedule a meeting of your own for me to speak at in one of those areas. Feel free to give us a call. We'll let you know if that's a possibility. It often is, although since I'm going to have to make my travel arrangements and stuff, I have to kind of know when the first day and the last day of my trip is going to be, as obviously if you're going to schedule transportation. All right, so you'd have to kind of get in touch with us fairly soon. One of the easiest ways to get in touch with us is to go to Facebook. And there's a Facebook page. It's Steve Gregg, The Narrow Path. And you can send us text, messages through Facebook to let us know you'd like to talk to us about setting something up. Again, the Facebook page is Steve Gregg, The Narrow Path. All right, our lines are now full, so let's talk first of all to Jason calling from Beaverton, Oregon. Jason, welcome to The Narrow Path. Thanks for calling.
2: Yes, I just had a question about the fall, and that is, can we choose to be sinless, or is it impossible? Is it like we can't be sinless, or is it that we won't be sinless?
0: Well, I have to say this. The Bible doesn't talk about our original condition as infants, for example, whether we're born slaves of sin. But the Bible makes it very clear that everybody who's mature enough to be hearing the gospel and considering it is already a slave of sin. Because now some people think we're born that way. Others believe it's an acquired condition. The truth is that we are all born, frankly, as all animals are born, with an interest in self-preservation, eating, sleeping, meeting our needs. And there's nothing wrong with those things. The problem is animals can do that in any way they want to, and there's nothing immoral about it. They're amoral creatures. We are moral creatures. Therefore, satisfying our needs, there are legitimate and illegitimate ways to do that. If I'm hungry and I go out and buy some food or go out and work for some food, that's a legitimate way of meeting my needs. There's nothing wrong with me wanting to eat. It's a very natural thing, and it's not sinful to want to do it that way. But if I'm hungry and I decide to steal somebody else's food, that's not a legitimate way. Now, here's the thing. It's the same thing in one sense that is feeding my appetite. Animals feed their appetites all the time. Again, they never sin in doing it because they can't sin. We can sin. And the problem we have is that our flesh, which has these desires, does not in itself distinguish. Our flesh doesn't have the capacity to distinguish between right and wrong ways. That's our soul or our mind or our spirit that has to decide, okay, I'm hungry, but it's not okay to do this to get food. In other words, there's a part of us that's not our flesh that has to govern the desires of our flesh. Now, everyone's born with desires of the flesh, and one could argue that that's a sinful nature because the flesh has only one interest, and that's self-gratification. That's a sinful way to be, but it doesn't really result in sin until we actually commit sin. Because, I mean, again, animals want to gratify their appetites too, but they're not sinning by doing it. That's not really a sinful thing to want. It's when we, when our flesh just says, I want, I'm going to take. And this is true in the area of sexual drive, food, whatever, sleep, many things. In all our relations with each other and with God, we have to govern those natural drives in accordance with God's principles and God's laws. Now, people who aren't Christians, and that would include everyone who's born, because no one's born a Christian, you know, their flesh is really all there is to direct them. And so babies, very selfishly, I mean, can't help it, they don't know any better, but they very selfishly will seek what they want at the expense of anybody else's interests. They don't know better, but they're still doing that. And when you do that, when you commit sin, you become a slave of sin. That's something that humans have a vulnerability to, that animals do not. If we do something that is wrong, we are wrongdoers. Now, some people put it the other way around. There's a certain kind of theology that says we're not sinners because we sin. We sin because we're sinners. That's kind of a talking point in some theologies. They say, listen, you're a sinner from birth, and therefore you commit sins. And therefore they say you're not a sinner because you sinned, but your sins arose from the fact that you were by nature a sinner. Now, this is the doctrine of total depravity, which some Christians believe and some don't. The Bible doesn't actually explicitly teach total depravity, but some people read it into some passages, and so they would say, there's no way you could live a holy life without the grace of God. But see, even those who don't hold that doctrine of total depravity would say, by the time you're old enough and mature enough to make responsible moral choices, you've already been indulging your lusts, for years. And therefore, you're already in bondage to them. So no matter what one thinks about total depravity and the original sin doctrines, things like that, the truth is, by the time anyone is confronted with the gospel in any responsible sense, they're already accustomed to sinning. You know, I believe it's Jeremiah who said, can a leopard change his spots or an Ethiopian change his skin? He says, if they can do that, then so can you who are accustomed to sinning, change your ways. Okay, so in other words, you're accustomed to sinning. You can't just change. It's now who you are. It's now your nature. Just like for a leopard to have spots, that's natural. And it can't change that. And you can't change your sinfulness once you've become accustomed to sinning, is the way it's worded. And so I would say that everybody is a slave of sin until Christ sets you free. And when Jesus said, if you continue in my words, this is, of course, John 8:31 and following, he said, if you continue in my words, you're my disciples indeed, and you'll know the truth, and the truth will make you free. And the Pharisees said, we're not in bondage to anybody. What are you talking about, making us free? And he said, whoever commits sin is a slave of sin. And, it says in Matthew chapter 1, when the angel is speaking to Joseph about the impending birth of Jesus, says his name should be called Jesus because he'll set his people free from their sins, that is, from the bondage of their sins. In Romans 6, it says, thank God that you once were the slaves of sin, but he says now you're slaves of righteousness. So being a slave of sin means you're not really free to stop sinning, I think. Now, some people think being a slave of sin is so severe that a person enslaved to sin can't even want to be free. Can't even choose to Christ, can't even choose or to repent. But this is certainly going far beyond anything the Bible would affirm. A slave can want to be free, even if he doesn't have the power to free himself. A person who's enslaved to sin can desire to be set free, and when they hear that Christ is here to set us free, they can choose him. This is what I've just said is totally contrary to Calvinism, but Calvinism, in my opinion, is contrary to the Bible. What I just said, I believe, is not only biblically true, but it's an obvious thing about slavery. Slaves can want to be free. Calvinism says if you're a slave of sin, you can't even want to. And they don't have any biblical basis for saying that. That's just their philosophy. So I think that a person cannot just stop sinning because they want to. Now, if a person becomes a Christian,
1: then they receive the Holy Spirit. And the Bible says if we walk in the Spirit, we will not fulfill the lust of the flesh, which means we won't be sinning. That's in Galatians 5:16. And Paul said the same thing essentially in Romans 8, verse 4. He said that that the righteous requirements of the law may be fulfilled in us who do not walk according to the flesh, but according to the Spirit. The Bible indicates that the Spirit of God is given to help us to live the life that Christ desires us to live. And if we're walking in the power of the Spirit, we won't be sinning. The problem is we don't walk in the Spirit all the time. And I don't know anybody who walks in the Spirit all the time. But if they did, they wouldn't sin. In fact, Paul says in 1 Corinthians 10 that there is no temptation taken you, but such as is common to man. And God is faithful, who will not allow you to be tempted beyond what you're able to endure, but with the temptation he'll provide a way of escape that you might endure it. Paul says the Christian will never experience a temptation that they have to succumb to. You can never say the devil made me do it or the flesh made me do it. No, you did it even though you didn't have to, because you do have the Holy Spirit. God does give grace and ability and strength, and he does give a way of escape. When we sin, it's not because God didn't make it possible for us to get away from sinning. It's because we didn't take that escape that he provided. So that would be a matter of, you know, we're not willing not to sin. But I would say that one of the marks of a person who's a true Christian is that their heart has changed so that they want to live a holy life. When they stumble and sin, it's of great frustration and grief to them. And they determine that they want to live a holier life. And they make every, you know, prayer and attempt and seek to be filled with the Spirit so that they will not continue doing so. But God knows our frame. It says in Psalm 103, he remembers we're dust. And he also knows, as Jesus said, the Spirit is willing, but the flesh is weak. So although we could, if we perfectly walked in the Spirit, and if we perfectly availed ourselves of every escape that God provides from temptation, we could theoretically live as Christians a sinless life. But I don't believe anyone is there. Now, if there are people there, they probably are older Christians who fought a lot of battles and conquered a lot of territory and overcome a lot of the bondage in their life. But I don't know. I would not be willing to say that I know anybody who doesn't sin. But thankfully, I don't believe as I once did, because my church I grew up in told me we must sin many times in thought, word, and deed every day. And they said that if you don't think you're sinning by thinking that. So, I mean, the idea was, I guess this is just some way of keeping us humble. I'm not really sure what the point of saying it was, because it's not biblical. The Bible does not say we have to sin. The Bible says we have to not sin. There's no place that says in the Bible that we have to sin. But I guess it's a relief to Christians who sin far too much to be told that we have to sin many times in thought, word, and deed every day. It's a shame that that is taught, since it's contrary to the gospel. But it's also somewhat realistic that because we don't, apparently we don't have the attentiveness or the determination to walk in the Spirit at every moment, it's very commonplace for Christians to fall into sin. But if you're really a Christian, you don't want to, and you want to stop, and you do all you can to stop. It's a great frustration to sin if you're a Christian. The opposite is true if you're not a Christian. Sinning is fun. It's not fun for a Christian.
2: Yeah.
1: It's attractive, but when you do it, you realize that wasn't really fun. I wish I hadn't done that. You know, I mean, Christians are different than non-Christians that way. Non-Christians are always looking for opportunities to sin and, you know, indulge themselves. Christians, their very nature is to say, I want to avoid sin. I want to live holy life. Not because I'm afraid to go to hell. I just hate sin, you know?
2: Yeah.
1: So that'd
2: great, be... great responses. I appreciate it.
1: All right, brother. It's great talking to you. Thank you for your call.
2: Bye.
1: Bye now. All right. We'll talk to Don in Sacramento, California. Don, welcome.
3: Hello.
1: Hi.
3: Thanks for taking my call. And first of all, I just want to say thank you for giving such a great answer to that question that just came up. I really appreciate that. My question is about hearing the Word of God and believing the Word of God. and it goes like this. Will a child of God or someone who is called to be a child of God automatically believe the word of God after they hear the word of God? And I'll just listen on the air.
0: All right. All right. Yeah, thank you for your call. So it sounds like you're saying if a person is a child of God, they will automatically believe the word of God when they hear it. And I will say this. That should be true, and it probably is true to a very large extent. But there is a battle too. There's an enemy who seeks to deceive. He's like a roaring lion going about seeking whom he may devour. He's a liar. He's a deceiver. And even though you are a child of God and you believe the word of God to be true, it is one of the great projects of Satan to introduce doubt and unbelief to your mind, to deceive you, to lie to you, to sow unbelief or deception. And we're not really going to escape that battle until the battle is over, which it is not. And or in our case, till we die or until Jesus comes. So we're going to always have to fight the good fight of faith, as Paul puts it. Once you realize, the more you study the scriptures, the more you apply your faith to it and to God, its author, the more invulnerable you will be to these kinds of deceptions, the more you're going to win these battles between doubt and faith. The fact that you have doubts doesn't necessarily mean you're not a Christian or a child of God. The question is, when doubts occur, this is the voice, frankly, of a deceiver in your head. You didn't ask for those, probably. I mean, a lot of times when people start to have doubts or bad temptations, that are ugly things in their head, they start blaming themselves. And really, frankly, unless you like those things, unless you're pursuing those things, these are not your thoughts. These are the enemy's thoughts put into your head, hoping you'll buy into them. Yeah, that's what deception is. A lie is told to you. Whenever someone lies to you, human or Satan, their words come into your head, and you could believe them or not. And so you have to decide, am I going to accept this suggestion or not? Now, what a child of God ought to know to do, some children of God are maybe better instructed than others, and some don't maybe know what to do. When doubts come to your head, if you know that thing that has come into your mind is contrary to what God has said, it's simply, quite appropriate to just say to yourself, I will believe God, period. That's where I stand. I'm standing with God on this. Now, you might say, is there any scriptural basis for that? Well, there is. David, when in the Psalms on more than one occasion, when he was depressed, when he was discouraged, he spoke to his own heart and said, why are you cast down, O my soul? Hope in God. I will again, be comforted by his favor and by his face. And, in other words, remind your own heart of what you know. Someone might say, well, if you have to convince yourself, maybe you're not so sure. Well, at the moment, you are determining to be sure. The thing is, you should, when you reach your beliefs, do so on a good basis. You should believe the word of God because you have very good reasons to believe it's true. I mean, the same kind of reasons you'd have to believe anything else is true in your life. There's more than abundant evidence that the word of God is true. Tons of it, of various kinds. I think it's impossible for me to doubt the word of God. I've been, of course, a believer for, 65 years or more. And I've been teaching for 56 years. So, I've certainly thought through my reasons for belief. And believe me, my reasons for believing the word of God is true are far better thought out and far better established than those of any unbeliever thinking about their beliefs that I've ever encountered. And therefore, I know the word of God's true. Now, if somebody suggests to me such and such in the word of God is not true, well, it kind of is like water off a duck's back these days. when I was younger, maybe it wouldn't be, but I've already seen that point before. I've already seen that evidence. I've already heard that before. I've already wrestled with that and beat it. You know, those things just, they just don't have any impact on me anymore. But there was a time when I had to look them up and figure them out, and I don't think we should believe things that we don't have a good reason for believing, that we, you know, the evidence is against it. And so once you've done what is technically your homework as a Christian to discover that the Word of God is true, then you've got a solid rock to stand on. And of course, every wind of doctrine, every storm of doubt that comes along, you're going to have a rock you're standing on. Say, hey, listen, I don't have to relitigate this. I don't have to reinvestigate this. I have done my homework. I know the reasons that I believe what I believe. And therefore, all this nonsense that people who know less than I do about the subject are saying, you know, against the Bible, to me, I just see it as, you know, like if a little kid was trying to tell me, you know, that the moon is made of green cheese, you know, well, no, sorry, it isn't. And not even slightly concerned about your opinion about that, you know. So Christians do have to fight the battle of faith, but it's, you know, if a person is inclined toward believing God, and that's what a child of God is, someone who's decided to believe God, then they can work through doubts when they come through. But the more they've settled the question through their own, you know, responsible investigation, that Jesus is the Son of God, he did rise from the dead, the Bible is true, well, the more they're in a very solid position to, you know, bat away the insects of doubts that are thrown your way. You know, it is important to note, though, a person is either inclined to believe or inclined to disbelieve the Word of God, and that's a decision they make. If someone's inclined to disbelieve, it may be because they don't know the evidence for belief, and therefore they should do their homework and figure it out, and then they won't be inclined to disbelieve. But I do meet Christians who every time, you know, they read something in the Bible that causes question marks, they see two statements that sound like they might contradict each other or something, you know, they underscore those things. they look hard at those things. They get puzzled. They get in trouble. They start to doubt the Word of God. Instead, you know, once you know the Word of God is true, and once you know God is true, then when someone brings something up like, well, why would a good God tell the Canaanites, or tell the Jews to kill the Canaanites? Well, that's a really challenging question. It's not one I haven't thought through, and I happen to have a very satisfying answer, maybe several satisfying answers. But some people, the question itself just throws them into a crisis of faith. I think, listen, there's two ways to stand. You can stand with this presupposition that God is true, let every man be a liar, or that God is, you know, is still a little bit tentative about whether God is true or not. You know, still waiting for God to really prove he's true. If we're in this second position, then we will be tossed to and fro by every wind of doctrine and doubt. But, you know, if you're inclined to say, listen, God is true, who is a man to question God? Every man is a liar. God has never lied once. So, you know, if I don't understand God's actions or his statement here on some subject, well, he's not the one who's got the problem. I am. I'm the one who's deficient. I'm the one who's got to sort it out. I'm the one who has to figure it out. But in the meantime, I trust him. Just like I would hope a child who doesn't quite understand why his father is doing something, would just have to say, well, you know, my dad's a lot older than me. He's done this kind of thing a lot. He knows what he's doing. I don't understand it, but until I do, I'll just trust in him. And that's really the basic attitude of a child of God, too, according to your question there. I appreciate your call very much. We have a break coming up here, and then we'll hopefully take all the remaining calls that are online right now. That is those who are on our switchboard. 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We don't have any fundraising apparatus. 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

0: Welcome back to the Narrow Path radio broadcast. My name is Steve Gregg, and we're live for another half hour taking calls. Our lines are full, so there's no sense me giving you out the phone number. If we take all these calls and still have time, I'll give the number out again. Otherwise, just sit back and enjoy other people's questions and the way that we interact on the topics they bring up. And the first of those questions is going to come from Gil in New York, New York. Hi, hey. Gil. You don't have to remind me who you are. Just get to your question. Welcome.
1: Yes, hi. Before I ask my question, I just want to let the listeners know that I almost died a few times recently. I've been having a lot of health problems.
0: I'm sorry.
1: And I've been on psychiatric medication. They lowered it. I'm doing so much better now. I'm sleeping better. I had terrible pain in my eyes. You remember me telling you that? All the pain is gone. I don't have any more pain in my eyes. And the reason I say that is because Psalm 126, verse 1 says, that the letting us know all the things that God is doing for us. I can't remember how it goes now. I just forgot it. But I just want to let people know that I grew up Catholic. I didn't know anything about the Bible. I did not know how to read well. I used to be a DJ. I used to mix club music, rap music, disco.
0: Hey, brother. But, hey, listen.
1: Yes.
0: My lines are full. Do you have a question for us?
1: Yes. My question is, you had mentioned a while back, I think it was like less than a year ago, that you were on Catholic Answers and you were debating and all of that, which is very interesting. How would I be able to find that on your website? Can you instruct me how, or maybe somebody can help me find it? Because I'm very close with them. They know me, and they admire. Yeah.
0: All right. I believe, now I don't go to our website that often because I don't use our resources as often as some people do, but I believe if you go to thenarrowpath.com, I think if you look under topical lectures, there is a section of debates on lots of things. Now, there are five debates I had with Tim Staples, who works at Catholic Answers, and there are five debates I had with Jimmy Akin, who also works at Catholic Answers. So, and these were many years apart from each other, and some of the subjects overlap. But they are at the website. I believe it's at the topical lectures tab, right? My wife is nodding right now. She looks those things up when I say them. And if you have, if you have the app, maybe you don't, but those who have our phone app, there's a thing that says debates, and it'll take you right to them. But there's lots of debates, with atheists, with Calvinists, dispensationalists, with Catholics, with the different people. And there are, as I said, a series of five debates with Tim Staples and a series of five debates with Jimmy Akin. These are on the subject of Roman Catholicism.
1: Yes.
0: All right.
1: Thank you.
0: Well, thank you, brother. All right. Let's talk to Charles in Fishers, Indiana. Hi, Charles. Welcome.
2: Hi, Steve. Thank God for your show. I like to listen to it every day. And on the weekend sometimes too, if I can. I have a question. So the Father, Son, and the Holy Spirit, they're one, right?
0: And in a certain sense, yes.
2: Yes. And then and since God knows, and my question is it so the Holy Spirit, he's included in the Trinity. So that same God that knows the beginning from the end, how is it that if the Holy Spirit still beckons me or tries to get me to do the right thing every day, if he already knows what's going to happen in the end?
0: Well, let's just put it this way. Some people think that if God knows what's going to happen, it might as well not even happen because he already knows. But if it's not going to happen, then he doesn't know that it is going to happen. God's knowledge of the future is based on the fact that there is a future. And the content of his knowledge of the future is based on the fact there is a content to the future itself. Now, in other words, if the Holy Spirit's trying to get you to do well, and he already knows whether you're going to do well or not, well, the way he knows it is because he knows that you're going to do it or not. And because the truth is, you are, in fact, going to do it or not. When we try to get into how does God know the future, we're really way above our pay grade. We can't even imagine how you'd know the future. I mean, we could imagine how one might predict what the weather's going to be if you go to the Weather Channel, you know, they can tell you what the weather's going to be maybe the next 10 days with some accuracy. But when you're talking about things hundreds of years off, political, you know, geopolitical movements and ups and downs of kingdoms and so forth that are centuries off, you know, we have no idea how God could know that. Now, one way he knows some of those things, of course, is that he makes them happen. God is intervening in Earth's history in many ways, but not in every detail. For example, when Jesus told Peter, before the cock crows, you'll deny me three times. Well, we cannot assume that Jesus made, or God made Peter deny him three times. The Bible's very clear. God does not tempt anyone with evil. So there's no possibility that God would have forced Peter to sin, when Peter, in fact, was determined to do good. If someone says, well, didn't he kind of harden Pharaoh's heart so he would sin? Well, first of all, Pharaoh was not determined to do good. Pharaoh was a bad man. Hardening his heart was simply a judgment on a man who was already bad enough to deserve to be judged. In Peter's case, Peter was a beloved and sincere disciple. God doesn't take a sincere disciple and force them to sin when they otherwise wouldn't. Jesus' prediction that Peter sinned cannot be that Jesus predicted and then made it happen. Jesus knew it some other way. Now, some people say he knew it because he saw the trajectory of the evening and how things were going to go, and knew how Peter was and knew what Peter's limits were and what his weaknesses were, and he could make this kind of a prediction. Well, I guess one could say that if they want to, and I'm sure that there's truth in that. The only thing is that once Jesus predicted it, it couldn't have happened any other way. In other words, there was no way that Peter was going to do anything other than what Jesus predicted he would do. You could almost say it was determined. Now, it wasn't determined by God. It was determined by the flow of history, by Peter's actions and so forth. But God and Jesus, apparently, were able to foresee that flow of history. And Jesus could predict it simply because it was, in fact, going to happen. Now, how does he do that? Well, I don't know. He's God. God can do stuff that other people cannot. But to say, you know, God knows I'm going to evangelize this person tomorrow and they're going to get saved, so I might as well not do it. Because, I mean, what's the point? He already knows I'm going to do it. Well, if I decide not to do it, then he knows I'm not going to do it. In other words, he doesn't lay out a script or choreograph our lives every step, and then because he did it, we're determined to do it. It's the other way around. There are things that we do and that we will do, and things that we're going to do in the future. Those are going to be determined by various factors, including our own choices and other people's choices, things like that. But that God knows that's going to happen is not determining that to happen. We're just suggesting he has access to that information. And you say, well, where does he get that access? Well, I don't know. If I knew how to get that, I'd probably go looking for it and try to get myself too, but it's not available to us. We're not God. So all I'm saying is many people have disputed, even Christians have disputed, whether God really knows all future things. There is what I consider to be, one fairly reasonable school of theology, which I do not accept, which is called openness theology, and they don't believe that God knows what we're going to do in advance. And they have good biblical arguments, just not good enough to persuade me. But, it's not a liberal or heretical teaching. It's just different. But I'm not saying that, we have to know how God can know the future. Your question is more, you know, if God does know the future, why does he try to get me to do the right thing? Well, because he certainly would like you to do the right thing. And if he doesn't try to get you to do it, you won't. And he'd love to know that you're going to do it. But he'll only know that if, in fact, you do. And you'll only do it if he influences you. But he doesn't make you do it. I mean, the Holy Spirit can convict you. I think of the two cases in the book of Acts. In Acts chapter 2, when Peter preached to those who crucified Christ, it says their heart, they were cut to the heart. And they came and said, men and brethren, what must we do? And 3,000 of them got saved because they were cut to the heart. That was the conviction of the Holy Spirit. A few chapters later, Stephen's preaching to the Sanhedrin, and they're cut to the heart too, but they don't repent. They kill him. Now, in both cases, the Holy Spirit was trying to get people to do the right thing. In one case, they did. They repented. The other case, they didn't. They killed the messenger. So the Holy Spirit tries to get us to do the right thing. And we sometimes will, and perhaps sometimes won't. The fact that God knows which way it's going to go doesn't eliminate the need for him to, you know, influence us and try to get us to do the right thing. His knowledge of it is kind of a very separate consideration, and one that we don't have very much understanding of. At least, speaking strictly for myself, I don't. I appreciate your call, brother.
2: Thank you.
0: All right, bro. Bye now. Okay, we're going to talk next to Brian in Sonoma, California. Hi, Brian. Welcome.
3: Hi, Steve. Good afternoon. I'm actually from Pomona, California.
0: Oh, I'm sorry. My call screener didn't hear you correctly. Go ahead.
3: Oh, that's okay. I mumble. That's my fault. But here's my question. What's it called? I know your stance on women in the ministry, mm-hmm. and it's very, I think it's very good, and I'm all for it. But I looked at another teacher that I follow, and he gave a different view on it, and I wanted to run it by you.
0: Sure.
3: So this has to do with women in the ministry, and the most famous one that they quote, as you know, is
0: Deborah
3: in Timothy. But I was going to go to Timothy, First Timothy. Mm-hmm. But I suffered not a woman to teach, nor usurp authority over the man, but to be in silence. And then in the Old Testament, this teacher, he was giving examples throughout the Bible, but he was saying in the Old Testament there was Deborah, who was very unusual, because she, much like Samuel, I believe Samuel was the only other one who was a prophet and a judge, and she was also the mm-hmm. prophet and judge, so she was a spiritual leader and a civic leader of the children of Israel. And then you also have Huldah, who was under King Josiah. And then
0: Huldah was a prophetess. She wasn't a judge. Yeah.
3: Oh, yeah, that's what I meant. Yeah, right. She was just a prophetess under King Josiah. And then the scriptures say that in both cases, it was the wife of Labadah or was the wife of Shalom in Huldah's case. And then and I love that this teacher was saying that made that point, saying that, like other men, judges, or prophets, you didn't really hear about their wives, but in these cases, you heard who their husbands were. So it almost makes it seem like the scriptures were trying to let us know that their husbands were still the spiritual leader in their home, yet they had that role as a prophetess or a judge, even a civic leader.
0: Let me address that. You might have more points, and maybe we can get to them, but let me just address that. In the Bible, of course, most of the people whose stories are featured are men. But a man is always identified in the Bible by who his father was. And that's because he's carrying on the family name through his father's line. When women are identified, they are typically identified by who their husband is. Because they are not carrying on their father's family name. They're carrying on their husband's family line. For example, their children will carry on the husband's legacy, not the maternal grandfather's legacy. So I mean, to say that this woman is the mother of the wife of so and so, is not necessarily speaking about whether the husband is a godly man or not. For example, Abigail was the wife of Nabal, and she's referred to as the wife of Nabal. But Nabal was no spiritual leader; he was a jerk and a wicked man, and she was truly the spiritual leader of her home. That is, she was more spiritual than her husband and saved her whole family from being wiped out by doing what she did when her husband was not so inclined. But, I mean, getting back to the question of women in ministry, you said you know my view on women in ministry. Maybe you don't, I'm not sure, but my view on women in ministry is women are absolutely capable of being in ministry, a wide variety of ministries. The only thing I say is, frankly, the only thing the Bible says on it, is women are not to be elders in the church. Now, an elder of the church is comparable to a pastor of a congregation. There are many other ministries. There are deaconesses. There are prophetesses. There are evangelists who are women in the Bible. And there are

0: Life can be messy, but you don't have to figure it out alone.
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4: He's to be trusted in more or less leading the church. So, and that's not ambiguous in Scripture. It's very even the statement in 1 Timothy 2:15 where it says, "I don't permit a woman to teach or have authority over men." He's really referring to being an elder. This is in this exact context, the immediate context of qualifications for elders. To say a woman can't teach a man in any way would go right against Paul's practice. Aquila and Priscilla, a husband and wife, taught a man, not officially, not as elders in the church, but they taught. Apollos corrected him. And Priscilla seems to have had a major role in doing so. It's not wrong for a woman to teach. Timothy was taught the scriptures by his mother and his grandmother, and Paul thought that was just wonderful. So Paul didn't say women can't teach. He's, in the context of Timothy, he's saying, when it comes to choosing elders, I don't put women in that position. The people I do put in that position are the husbands of one wife who have these other qualifications. So my position about women in ministry is they should be in every ministry that God hasn't forbidden them to be in, as long as God calls them to those ministries. But if there's anything that he's told women not to be, then they shouldn't care to be that. They should want to be what God wants them to be, I would think. So, I mean, it's one thing to say, I kind of wish I could be a pastor, but I'm a woman, so I can't, so I guess I'm good for nothing, or God hates me. No, it's the opposite. God has something better for you, something that suits you better, something that suits the church and the needs of the kingdom of God better. And the whole point of being a Christian is that you're not trying to be ambitious for your own self. You're not looking for your own will. As long as you're looking for your own will, you still need to repent and become a Christian. Jesus said, if anyone wants to come to you, let him deny himself and take up his cross and follow me. You won't do that if you're seeking your own will. So you need to get saved if what you're after is your own will and not God's will. So I sometimes tell this story because it's true. I was in Korea, and I was the subject of men, women and pastoral roles and stuff came up. And a woman asked me, well, do you think you'd feel the same way if you were a woman? And I said, well, if I were a woman, I think I'd be reading the same Bible I'm reading now. It doesn't take a man to read the Bible and understand what it says. It takes a rather rebellious woman to read the Bible and try to make it say something other than it says because she wants it to say something else. But a rebellious woman is no better or worse than a rebellious man. Being rebellious is the opposite of being a Christian. A Christian is submitted to Christ, submitted to his word. They're not looking for loopholes. Not looking for ways to twist it to get what they want. A true Christian says, God, just show me what you want. Nothing could be better for me than what you want for me. And, if I was a woman, I'd still feel the same way unless I was, you know, an evil woman, because I'd still read the same Bible. And it would still say the same thing it says that I, as a man, find it to say. And there are many, many women who do read the Bible and find it to say that too. So there's only a certain kind of woman that would say, because I'm a woman, I'm going to read this differently. And that's the kind of woman that needs to repent and become a Christian. And men do the same thing. You know, if I find a man who insists that he should be an elder, despite the fact that he might not seem to qualify in some ways, and most men don't, by the way, I'd say, listen, I regardless of your qualifications, I can't recognize you as an elder as long as you're in this whole thing for your own advancement. I wouldn't want a pastor, man or woman, who said, I insist that you accept me as an elder. Now, the people God chooses to lead in the Bible are usually people who'd rather not. People who are trying to get out of it. People making excuses not to do it, like Moses and some of the judges, like Gideon. You know, they're the ones that I would rather be led by, because they're doing it despite themselves, because that's what God has called them to do. There's a lot of people in the opposite position. God is

0: called them not to do it, but they're doing it in spite of that because they want it. Yeah, that's something different than Christianity. I'm not in a religion that's different than Christianity, so I wouldn't accept that. You did have, I think, another question I want to give you a chance to, but we don't have much time. We have a lot of people waiting. Go ahead, Brian.
1: So I know you have people waiting. So the main thing that I also, I listened to this other teacher. He brought up the qualifications of an elder in 1 Timothy 3, saying that a husband of one wife, like as you alluded to earlier, and then even children, basically children in subjection with all gravity. Mm-hmm. So they're believers. And so this one teacher, he made it seem like, okay, so an elder had to be married, had to have one wife, you know, spoke against polygamy, obviously, and then had to have, okay, I mean, if you want to look at the Timothy scripture and look at it as absolute.
0: I do.
1: You have to have children, plural, which means that you couldn't have one child because the scripture says children, and you had to be married.
0: He's saying if you're going to take Paul seriously, then you're going to really have to take Paul seriously. And I'm going to say, fair enough. That's exactly what I want to do. Who doesn't? You know? Now, I realize there's a lot of elders, men elders in churches, who don't qualify as elders according to what Paul says in Timothy. Well, that's not on me. If they ask me, I'll tell them to hold out for Paul's instructions. Of course, in principle, one might say, well, a person who has only been able to have one child, and that child is in subjection, and so they don't have children, plural. Well, okay, technically they don't have children, but they've got as many as they can get, and their child is, you know, qualifies them. That's fine. If people want to be nitpickers, and they're not looking for the mind of God, they're looking for an end run around the obvious mind of God. These are not the people I want making the decisions in any church for me. Anyway, brother, I appreciate your call. I'm very much aware of all these people who hold different views, and I can see where their motives are pretty easily, and I think anyone can who reads them. Listen, we don't have much time. Let's talk to Mike in Cool, California. Welcome.
2: Good afternoon, Steve. Hope you're having a blessed day.
0: So yes,
2: I'm going to piggyback a little bit on the lady who you talked to right before the break. So
0: okay.
2: As I've studied and researched, and you're one of the few people I hold strong to, but well, she said when you read the Bible, you believe it's true. Well, of course, through my years and years of studying and believing and reading, of course, I've changed my theology. Mm-hmm. A few times, some pretty drastically. And recently I'm reading a book by John Piper, who I don't exactly agree with, but mm-hmm. I like to see what the other side says, I guess would be the best way to put it.
0: Okay.
2: So how do you know, or where do you draw the conclusion about their theology? Where do they get it? Is that brought on just by their flesh, or by Satan trying to deceive the people they listen to? Or how does that work?
0: All right. Well, the lady's question was, if you're a believer, if you're a child of God, don't you naturally believe the Bible? And I would say people like John Piper, I think he believes the Bible is true, and so do I, but we understand the Bible differently on some points. Now, the points that Christians have to believe correctly to be Christians, John Piper and I share the same view. We both believe you have to be devoted to Christ. That's what the Bible teaches. Now, he's got doctrines on election and perseverance and limited atonement and stuff that I wouldn't share with him. But, you know, you say, where does he get his doctrines? Well, I don't know him, but I will say lots of people have the same doctrines he does. And I think a lot of them get them from their Christian heroes. Calvin, Augustine, they taught these things. Spurgeon taught these things. You know, in other words, Calvinism has a lot of heroes. And there's a certain sense that some Christians are brought up in Calvinist churches or are converted into them. And maybe they go to Calvinist seminaries. And the heroes of their faith are Calvinists. I mean, the Puritans were Calvinists. I'm pretty sure John Bunyan was a Calvinist. Lots of great men have been Calvinists. I don't believe they were correct in their Calvinism, but they've been great men. So, I think these people just, they were taught it. They're taught to look at it this way. And here's the thing that many people don't understand. The first people that teach you the Bible, whether you're aware of it or not, they are forming a grid for your perception of the Bible, a grid, like a screen. And once this grid is in place, which is based on the strands, the interwoven strands of their propositions they make theologically and that you accept, then you tend to read the gospel, the Bible, through that grid. And what it means is the stuff that gets through to your brain when you're reading is the stuff that passes through the grid. And the stuff that won't pass through that particular grid kind of just gets sloughed off, kind of goes over the head. You don't give it much thought. That's typically how people are. And the great challenge for people who want to be right is to recognize what grid it is they're reading through and do their best to read around it and say, what if I didn't see it this way? Is there another way to look at this that makes sense? And that would help a great number of people. Our website's thenarrowpath.com. I'm out of time. Thanks for joining us. Let's talk again tomorrow.
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11: When George Washington accepted command of the Continental Army, Americans were fighting a king and determined not to replace one form of unchecked power with another. Washington understood the difference between authority and ownership. In 1775, he declared, "When we assume the soldier, we do not lay aside the citizen." Even as commander of America's army, Washington remembered that he remained one of the people and that the power entrusted to him was never his to keep. He did not fight to rule America. He fought so Americans could govern themselves. Washington's example gave the young nation something more than victory. It gave America a standard for leadership. those who hold power must remain accountable to the people they serve. Because in a free nation, leadership is not ownership. It is a duty and a trust.
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17: All right, let's break down what this story was in case you didn't join us the day we covered it just a little bit ago. Because now we have breaking information that takes this from bad to worse. This is coming out of the state of California where the ACLJ got involved and said, hey, what is your procedure when it comes to people who are trying to vote illegally? And the answer essentially was, what procedure? But now there's even more. Will is joining us. Jordan will be with us in just a moment. We got Rick Ronell popping in a little bit later on the show, so it's going to be slammed. But Will, let's walk it back a little bit. Give them a brief version of this story, and then where we're at.
19: That's right. So if you'll remember, we sent two state sunshine law, so the equivalent of a FOIA request, to California. One to the Secretary of State's office and one to the Department of Justice's office within the state of California. We told you already on the show that when we sent this to the Secretary of State, and we'll get into this more in the next segment, but the Secretary of State was like, hey, guess what? We don't, if we take someone off the voter rolls, we don't notate that it was because they were a non-citizen. But don't worry, it's a crime if someone were to register to vote under penalty of perjury and get on that list if they're a non-citizen. So we're like, okay, that's shocking, but there's still a missing piece. We need to know what the Department of Justice in California is doing to keep these elections secure, because they keep telling us these are secure elections. We don't need voter ID. We don't need these things. So we were waiting. They asked for an extension, and we got the response partially from the Attorney General's office at the Department of Justice in California. And here's what it says. Two of the requests, they say we still need some more time, so a couple more weeks. But then all of the records related to addressing policies for handling investigative referrals for illegal voting that we requested, this was their response. In response to part two of your records request, after a reasonable search, including contacting knowledgeable individuals, DOJ has not identified any records containing or addressing policies that are specific to handling investigative referrals for illegal voting. This concludes the DOJ's response to part two. So now we know that the Secretary of State doesn't keep track of when they're taking people off the roll for being illegal voters, and the DOJ doesn't have any policies for investigating the illegal voting.
17: Admitted they're doing nothing about this issue. If you wondered what's happening around the country in terms of voter identification, voter verification, it is very clear that in certain states, which we know have had issues with this before, there's a whole lot of nothing happening. And that is where the ACLJ is stepping in. We're going to get to work on it. Jordan's joining us right now. Phone lines are open for you at 1-800-684-3110. Like I said, Rick Grinnell from California is going to be joining us in just a few minutes. But I want you to give me a call. Is this shocking to you at all to hear that these areas, these specific locations, which have dealt with a lot of, not necessarily only fraud, but a lot of conversation around the way elections have laid out, that they're practically doing nothing, that they don't only, you know, not have any sort of plan. They have no plan for a plan. They're not looking into it. They're turning a blind eye to it. And they've essentially admitted that. Phone lines are open at 1-800-684-3110. The ACLJ is getting involved. Of course, it is wrapping up our impact match. Can you believe it, folks? We're here on what, the 18th of the month? Summer is finally coming to an end. But the impact match will go through the rest of the month. I need you to be a part of the team today. Go to aclj.org and have your donation doubled. And this is just the beginning. We're going to tell you about what we're doing to take action, not just in California, but in additional states and localities to preserve election integrity as we head into a midterm election. You know this is important for you. It's important for all of us. And it should be at least important for the American people. Show us how important. Go to aclj.org. Have your gift doubled today. And let me know by calling in 1-800-684-3110. We'll be right back.
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17: All right, we're back. My voice cracked there because, you know, I'm this emotional about this. Phone lines are open, 1-800-684-3110. Jordan's joining us in studio now. Of course, we're talking about the ACLJ's work here, and I think this is always important to point out when we are directly involved. You know, you've heard some of these big stories. Yesterday, we're talking about the bounty for our soldiers that's happening in Iran. You're hearing about all these, you know, situation where the ACLJ can get involved in a diplomatic way. We can get involved in an international way.
23: The European Center for Law and Justice. Absolutely. And the work we've done at the International Criminal Court.
17: But this,
23: that usually comes after the fact, though, when the war is over.
17: Yeah. This, though, we're directly involved, and we're actually leading the charge here.
19: That's right. And Jordan, this is a state FOIA request, essentially. It's not called FOIA, but
23: every state's
19: got
23: their own reason. A lot of them are called state sunshine laws that basically allow citizens, it shouldn't have to take attorneys and legal groups to do it, but because these governments, like the federal government, even under this administration, as we know, and the political appointees will tell you, you're going to go up against those bureaucrats. You're going to have to ask hard and usually take them to court to get any answers. Here, you know, the first response from the Secretary of State's office is, we got nothing. We don't track anything about removing people from the list that has to do with being non-citizens, which is bizarre because federal law requires you to have the reasons. And so there's no way of knowing then why, if their list has removed people who should not have been voting at all, even in San Francisco, that allows legal non-citizens. So people who are here legally but aren't citizens to vote for the school board, they allow that, but there's like, who else is tracking? And they're saying you can't even check a box. Then you go to the AG's office and they're saying, you know, we'll look through some cases and some actions for you, but as of right now, we've got no policy on this.
0: Well, and remember,
23: in a state that has probably got the most illegal immigrants in it, next to maybe Texas, which is, of course, cracked out a lot harder than the state of California.
1: It's a big issue state. I mean, this should be something that's really top tier.
0: And remember what happened in New Jersey that we just talked about, where they discovered that they accused a glitch of happening within the software that allowed people to register when they just got their driver's license through motor voter laws. We see we're fighting in Maryland right now to get records related to this, because Maryland, some cities, like we're talking about in California, allow non-citizens to vote in municipal elections. So we're asking in Maryland, how do you keep those two roles separate? Or if someone moves to another city and says, I'm registered to vote, how do they not automatically get statewide? We're asking these questions. In California, here's what's so shocking to me is, one, we didn't even have to sue yet, because in California, the Secretary of State just came back and said the quiet part out loud.
1: Yeah, I mean,
0: by
1: at least
0: saying,
1: they're giving
0: we
1: us
0: don't
1: the
0: track
1: info.
0: It. So therefore, we have nothing to give you. But here's what I want to point out. Remember, they said they don't contain voter status reason for cancellation due to non-citizenship. That's what the Secretary of State told us. But then try to kind of assuage any concerns that we may have that this could lead to illegal voting by putting this. This is graphic one. California law unambiguously provides that a person shall not be registered unless they are a United States citizen. California Elections Code 2100-2101. Voters register to vote through affidavits of registration when they must attest under penalty of perjury and by signature that they satisfy all eligibility requirements, including citizenship. So they're saying, look, we don't track it, but don't worry, it's illegal. So you don't have to be concerned about people illegally registering to vote, because it's a crime. They'll get in trouble. Then you fast forward to what we just got from the Department of Justice. This is the entire reason our attorneys had to go to both places, because they say in response to part two, which part two was the question where we asked for all records containing or addressing policies for handling investigative referrals for illegal voting, what their response was. In response to part two of your records request, after a reasonable search, including contacting knowledgeable individuals, DOJ has not identified any records, meaning any documents, anything written down, any procedures, addressing policies that are specific to handling investigative referrals for illegal voting. This concludes DOJ's response to part two. So the Secretary of State saying they don't track it, but don't worry, it's illegal. So if there's a law being broken, the DOJ will handle it. The DOJ says, we don't have any policies related to investigating that. So, Jordan, are they telling us this isn't a priority?
1: And then also, now what?
23: Not only they say it's not a priority. I mean, they go on and say, sometime around August 27th, we're going to give you some information about how the DOJ said it found some records that could be responsive, but they need more time to review them for redactions and exemptions. Even that could be. They're not even sure if the records they found are actually responsive to our request about whether or not, if anybody calls in and has a question, I imagine it's a worker. A lot of those are volunteers. It can be a small area in California. It could be a big precinct. And you go and vote and someone's there, then maybe their info doesn't show up and there's questions about citizenship because the ID, and you don't have to have an ID there. And so usually you do a provisional ballot, right? So you'd call in then and they have rules. You'd call and say, okay, I let this person do a provisional ballot. And sometimes they can come back in and correct it. You can say, if you come back in, we correct it and it doesn't have to be provisional anymore.
2: Yeah.
23: Where is that going in California? And I feel like it's going into a deep, dark hole that says, let's let everybody just vote.
1: I think we'd be surprised how often this does happen. I was in line here in Tennessee voting in the primary election. This is someone who was motivated enough to go vote in a primary and then got there, was not registered, had just moved to Tennessee, younger person, didn't understand necessarily the rules. Not everyone is engaged and informed as people who listen to this show. No. You may not understand. There are people who are willing to get in a long line, go try to vote, but then have no idea or understanding that they are not registered or have to register in the wrong place. And the same thing I saw, say, okay, we got to get on a phone call. They got on a phone call with the head of whatever the election committee that makes this decision. Like, I saw it all play out in real time, and it made me go, oh, this is crazy to me that this is what happens. Not on, again, not a general election. This is a primary for governor here in Tennessee. And someone still showed up to vote because they wanted to. I don't think they were trying to vote illegally. Right. They just were completely uninformed.
19: Well, and
23: they didn't know where to go or if they were registered at the right location.
1: Or they, and they were with somebody who maybe was like, let's go vote.
23: And, you know, early voting even confuses that more because when it's early voting, you can usually vote in any precinct
1: anywhere
23: in the state. So you could be someone who votes, let's say, in Memphis. But you're in Knoxville during early voting. You're able to go into Knoxville, which you would not be able to do on election day. Mm-hmm. And you'd have to go to your precinct in Memphis. But you could go early voting and show up at one in Knoxville, and they've got to handle you on the record system. So while, again, I think early voting can be good and bad, and I think there's rules around it that could make it better. The closer it is to the actual election day, the better. Because we know you find out a lot about candidates right before elections.
1: Yeah.
23: And now what they do, if you notice with the attack ads, is the attack ads start running right before early voting begins now. So you start getting all of that, which doesn't always give time for the person who was attacked necessarily to get their response up before people are already voting. That's not good for our system either.
19: Well, and I think what comes next, because this is ACLJ attorneys that are working very diligently on this, trying to get these records. One, we have to see what the DOJ says later in this month, and just about 10 days from now, we should get more records. We can analyze those. But there's a lot of different avenues. One, just the Secretary of State's office alone notating that they don't keep the reason for taking someone off their rolls could be violation of federal law. That's something that we could send to the Federal Election Commission saying you need to look into this. Congressional oversight. We have a lot of allies in Congress that we could get this information to as they look at strengthening our elections. But I think it's also, it goes to show there's a ballot measure on the ballot in California for voter ID that the very same attorney general's office who right here is saying we have no policies for investigating illegal voting or people that are registered to vote illegally. He's the one who changed the language on the ballot provision to make it harder to pass by changing it from we are requiring ID to protect the elections to we are barring people from voting unless they show ID. Even the negative inference there. So what we're looking at is moving forward, the different steps that can come. We are going to analyze what comes in later this month and be able to look forward at the next steps of how to keep going.
1: That's right. And I want in the next segment for you to join us as well, as we're going to continue talking about the work of the ACLJ in a completely different manner. But again, it kind of ties itself in. You're not going to want to miss this. You'll see how the ACLJ is getting involved in a lot of different legal pursuits and people who are essentially were targeted for just being representation of President Trump, of the Trump administration, of conservatives. We'll get back to that in the next segment, but we'll still take calls on this, and phone lines are open. I want to hear from you at 1-800-684-3110. 1-800-684-3110. All the lines are open. Okay, we've given you all the information, but I see how many of you are watching. Some of you got to have calls. You got to have a comment. I know you do. 1-800-684-3110. Maybe you're one of those people who got in line. You're like, man, I got in line and I didn't know. Too busy at the Tame Impala show. Just what happens. 1-800-684-3110. 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Listen, it is the 18th of the month here. After this couple weeks, you're not going to have to hear about me talking about a match or a drive for quite some time. So I want you to be a part of it today. 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
23: the overturning of Roe versus Wade, and standing up for the religious liberty of our kids and seniors. 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
17: Welcome back to Seculo. Phone lines are open at 1-800-684-3110. Of course, we just were talking about what was going on in California and our investigation into how they treat voter fraud, voter ID, voter certification to make sure people actually are voting that they should be voting. And we could learn very quickly that they don't have a whole lot of standards and practices. And we're going to get to that. Same time, the ACLJ is dealing with another matter here that I think we want to get into. Again, this ties in somewhat to this issue of election integrity, but also the importance of being able to have proper representation.
19: Well, and this is a thing that the ACLJ has fought back against in many different avenues for a long time. And it's lawfare that's used by the left to try to go after their political enemies using the legal system as a form of attack. And I've seen people on Rumble and on YouTube as well comment that they've seen this case that we've taken on being talked about in other areas and that they were excited about it. We right. hadn't addressed it on air yet. But this is where the ACLJ, Jordan, is representing Professor John Eastman. He was an attorney that represented President Trump, much like yourself and your dad, that the state of California decided to go after him because of his representation of President Trump. He was never sanctioned by a court. He was never found of doing misconduct as an attorney, but they went straight to disbarment. And now we are having to take this to the Supreme Court of the United States to fight for justice here.
23: You know, it's interesting. In the United States of America, we are protected, even as attorneys, to make novel legal arguments that may not have been made before in past history because they weren't necessary or our brains weren't having to deal with the problem that was at hand. And even if that is not going to be one that ultimately gets accepted generally by the courts, it doesn't mean that by putting it forward to the courts, you are somehow violating your oath as an attorney. The only way that would be like a violation, you'd really have to figure out intent here, is if you knew 100% that this was somehow illegal to even put this forward, or you were totally wasting the court's time.
17: Very rare.
23: And usually that wouldn't happen until a court had already said, we would never consider this because of X, Y, and Z. And you could usually appeal that court and then appeal to the next court and to the next court. And then if you're in state court, you can ultimately appeal that decision to the U.S. Supreme Court. And then if you kept doing it, they might. But think about how many people, sometimes on their own, or just small legal offices, file bad claims in local and state courts. And while they may get sanctioned sometime, they may get a little fine. What they don't have taken away is their bar license.
1: Yeah, usually they just lose.
23: Sometimes they lose, and the court's kind of tough on them, and then the state bar may look at it after maybe five or six times and say they need to go back through and do a special legal training. But they're very cautious about just revoking licenses 100% with like no due process, no way to move forward, no way to get that license back. Because you put forward a novel legal theory in a very quick, heated time in the United States involving a presidential election, so things have to move fast, that ultimately courts did not accept. And because of that, you are somehow your entire practice of law needs to be deleted, and you need to be removed. This is like you're canceled from being an attorney in the state of California because you took a position their courts didn't like.
19: Well, in Jordan, that
23: their bar association didn't like.
19: Really. Why we have to take this to the Supreme Court is that it's the way that the California bar works. It goes through the state Supreme Court, and then now
23: bars,
19: it's the court of first look here is the Supreme Court of the United States for us to make this appeal. Right. So it's a direct jump to the Supreme Court, and we'll be filing very early. But I wanted to bring up what you just said was so fascinating because the lawfare here isn't just against Professor Eastman.
23: No.
19: And that's why sometimes we have to explain why.
1: Inciting incident.
19: But why we have to protect the attorneys here is because what their goal isn't just to get Professor Eastman disbarred. It's that conservatives won't have anyone to represent them.
23: Right.
19: I saw Ted Cruz put out a graphic yesterday about how the political donations of like the top 100 law firms in the country, it not even one of them has more than 50% to a Republican.
23: Right.
19: That's fine. That's freedom of speech, freedom of association. Right. There's nothing inherently wrong with that. But if you make it toxic or you make it something to be ashamed of if you represent a conservative, then whenever the left wants to use lawfare against you, then you have no one to represent you. And that's one of the other key elements here is trying to protect the right to an attorney for every American here, not just the president or future political politicians. It's when the left wants to use the courts as a weapon of political power, you have to have someone that can represent you, including ACLJ attorneys.
23: Yes, I mean, that is, you're right. The ultimate goal is to scare people away from cases that may be controversial or may be new. But you know what? If you look back in history, Logan and Will, if you look back in history, the cases that were novel, the cases that were new, starting with the powers of the federal government and the judiciary, the Marbury versus Madison.
19: Right.
23: Going to the civil rights movement, the post-Civil War Reconstruction. It was tough for those NAACP attorneys to go to court because of the death threats. But imagine if those courts and their bar associations just started disbarring them because they say, you know what? Our laws say that you don't get to vote. You don't get to have this representation. And so you're putting forward arguments
1: that are illegal.
23: Direct conflict with our state law. You've lost four or five of these cases. We're going to disbar you. And instead, what they would do then is they'd imprison sometimes the attorneys, you know, in contempt. That's just even worse to some extent. But I don't remember them having their licenses necessarily revoked. So has it gotten even worse than what was happening during the civil rights movement for conservatives? I mean, I don't think we're there yet, but that's the idea. The idea is to scare you away, and it's why those big law firms will donate to the Democrats. It's Republicans don't believe this. You could be far left attorney. We don't believe that you should be barred from being an attorney because you come up with novel legal theories, especially if you're coming out of the world of legal academia, which is what they're working on constantly. I mean,
1: your job
23: go
1: is
23: through
1: to
23: law
1: defend,
23: review articles.
1: Your job is to defend a client.
23: Yes.
1: It's not necessarily to even agree with your client.
23: And you're coming up with any possible way to defend them. And usually you put up three or four different ways. If the court doesn't like this, also court needs to look at this. And if it doesn't like this, you should look at this. But he is in a situation where he was dealing with a hostile bar association, then a hostile state court system, and it will be interesting to see here in the Supreme Court. We're going to be filed in less than 2 weeks.
1: I was about to say, we're about to head to break, but what is that next step? What do we do, and how can everyone get involved?
23: Yes, we've got less than 2 weeks here, so we need people to go to ACLJ.org and get supportive because that will mean reply briefs coming. And again, a lot of work on this before you actually get to the decision about whether the court is going to take the case.
17: 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Rick Grinnell's joining us, and I want to hear from you at 1-800-684-3110. 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
9: Today on Insight for Living, Chuck Swindoll continues our study of Job, picking up in the middle of a brutal confrontation between Job and his so-called friend, Bildad. Bildad pulled no punches. He bluntly accused Job of forgetting God, comparing him to a withering plant, and implying that his suffering was pure punishment. In response, Job fired back. And in his response, he voiced one of the most profound longings in all of Scripture. It was a cry for someone to stand between him and God and argue his case. Let's pick up the study now in Job chapter 8.
24: Bildad, after calling him an empty windbag, turns to the Lord God and gives Job a lesson in theology. God has uprooted you, Job. Something has happened to your root system that has led to this death-like condition in which you find yourself. And then he closes it off with verse 20 through 22. God will not reject a man of integrity. What's the implication? You're not. Nor will he support the evildoers. By now you're getting it. You've already seen where I'm going. He will yet fill your mouth with laughter, your lips with shouting. Those who hate you will be clothed with shame. The tent of the wicked will be no more. You'll know a day when you'll pass off this earth, and all of life will be wonderfully restored for you. You'll know joy. He missed it by a mile. He certainly didn't get the point of what Job needed. Eliphaz ventured a word, but I'm telling you, Bildad was downright blunt. He opens with a blast. I just want to add here, no extra charge. Think before you write a letter of criticism. Think. If you need to do that, then say them. Say them face to face and say them kindly. Before you do that, put yourself in the shoes of the other person for a considerable period of time. Chances are good you'll never say a word. Or if you do, you'll say them with greater tact. And I'm telling you things that I've had to learn the hard way. I've rarely felt sorry for things I did not say. I've often felt sorry for things I said, and almost without exception, felt badly that I wrote them. And I have no one in mind. If I did, I'd call your name. But I don't, because the wonderful thing about Stonebriar Community Church is that we don't have a lot of people that grouse about petty things. Thank the Lord. Many a pastor I know right now lives under the gun of some blast from some Bildad in his life who just has taken him on as he's in the crosshairs of his sight. just read one yesterday in a letter from a brother, a particular officer in the church is just making his life miserable. Now, why do we do that? Job answers, and his words are shaped, hopefully, to fit Bildad's brain, assuming there is one sizable enough to get it. Job answered, "You idiot." No. He says, "Actually, Bildad, I know all of this that you have told me." And that's not pride. It's a fact. Bildad, listen. I know those things. Bildad, I've walked with God my adult life. In truth, I know so much of what you're telling me. But my question is, how can a man be in the right before God? Tell me that. Scratch the itch, Bildad. You're missing the need a mile. How? How can I be declared right before God? Oh, you know, I so want Job to scoot ahead by the centuries and meet the Savior. The only way you and I can know what it is to be right before God is to be in the Lord Jesus Christ. And in the person of his Son, we are as righteous as he. Job longs to know that kind of peace. You see how he views God? Look at his response. He says, in effect, "None of what you've told me helps my case." God is huge. If one wished to dispute with him, he could not answer him once in a thousand times. Still speaking of the Lord God, "Wise in heart and mighty in strength, who has defied him without harm?" See the fear that there is in him. "It is God who removes the mountains, they know not how. When he overturns them in his anger, who shakes the earth out of its place and its pillars tremble," referring to clearly an earthquake or a volcano, "who commands the sun not to shine and sets a seal on the stars, who alone stretches out the heavens and tramples down the waves of the sea, who makes the bear, Orion and Pleiades, the chambers of the south." He goes to the stellar spaces, and he alone does that, "who does great things, unfathomable, wondrous works without number." Yes, I know how great God is. What I need is an audience with him. Look at him. He is the one who does all of this about us, and he is enormous. And I fear him. I stand before him in awe and wonder. All I want is to be able to approach him and talk this out. You haven't helped me do that, Bildad. Now with that, there are four lines of questions that follow. And keep in mind, Job has in the back of his mind, we're going to see a courtroom. He would love to be able, if you will, to step into a divine courtroom and to speak to the judge, the Lord God. He would love to walk just as he is, covered with these sores and the sadness of his life and the bankruptcy of his condition, and just stand before the judge and argue his case. Not to be impudent, but to be on a level where they could talk this through. He knows that his God would have answers for him. So, these four lines of questions are, number one, if I could stand before God, what would I say? Verses 14 to 19. See verse 14? "How then can I answer him and choose my words before him? If I could stand before God, what would I say? Though I were right, I could not answer. I would have to implore the mercy of my judge. If I called and he answered me, I could not believe that he was listening to my voice. For he bruises me with a tempest and multiplies my wounds without cause. He will not allow me to get my breath, but saturates me with bitterness. It is a matter of power. Behold, he is the strong one." If it is a matter of power, he wins. So if I could stand before him, what would I say? Here's the second question. If I could declare my own innocence, what good would it do? That's 23:24. If I could declare my innocence, what good would it do? Though I am righteous, verse 20, my mouth will condemn me. Though I am guiltless, he will declare me guilty. I am guiltless. I do not take notice of myself. I despise my life. It is all one. Therefore, I say he destroys the guiltless and the wicked. If the scourge kills, suddenly he mocks the despair of the innocent. The earth is given into the hand of the wicked. He covers the faces of its judges. Remember, this is Hebrew poetry. Leave some of it. Let it settle. It would be valuable to turn it over in our minds for another hour to plumb the depths of such writings as this. But the point is, if I could declare my own innocence, well, what good would it do? And then 25 through 31, if I tried to be positive and cheerful, how would that help? 25 to 31. If I tried to be positive and cheerful, how would that help? Look down at verse 27. Though I say I will forget my complaint, I will leave off my sad countenance and be cheerful. I'm afraid of all my pains. I know that you will not acquit me. I am accounted wicked. Why then should I toil in vain? It won't work. And now the real question, the underlying question. If I only had a mediator, I could have my needs represented. I could have the truth told. 32 to 35. Now look closely. You'll love this. For he, referring to God, he is not a man as I am, that I may answer him, that we may go to court together. There is no umpire between us who may lay his hand upon us both. The point is, if I had a mediator, I could find a go-between so that I could communicate with this mighty and wise and holy God. But there is none. See the word umpire? He's calling for a mediator, one who could argue his case. Job wished to present his case in God's court, but he can't find a mediator. Hold your place and look at 13:3. Job 13:3. I would speak to the Almighty, and I desire to argue with God. That means to bring his case before him and plead it. Look at verse 15 of that same chapter. 13:15. Though he slay me, I will hope in him. Nevertheless, I will argue my ways before him. Verse 18. Behold, now I have prepared my case. I know that I will be vindicated. I've thought through what my case would be. And I would love to come and stand before this holy judge, this God of mine. But I can't do it because he's not a man to come to me. And I am not, I missed this earlier, the end of verse 35, chapter 9. I am not like that in myself. I don't have what it takes to come before him. I need a go-between. I need an arbitrator. I need a mediator. Years ago, when I worked as a machinist, working my way through school, there was the threat of a strike. And the union stood on one side with the laborers, and management stood on the other side, and there was a great gap in between. Interestingly, an arbitrator was hired to come in. He had nothing to gain in the eyes of the union. He had nothing to gain in the eyes of the management. He was supposedly completely neutral. And he came and worked long and hard to hear both sides as both presented their causes. And then he passed a decision, and the paper had been signed that if the arbitrator could bring the two together, the issue would be solved and there would be no strike. In fact, he did, and there was no strike. But it was interesting to watch the process occur, because this man became the representative of both sides, and yet not gaining from the argument or losing because of the argument, he was able to judge in the midst of the argument, the best decision. And it was fair and it was right and it solved. He put his hand on one, he put his hand on the other as it were, and he stood between the two and he solved the issue. That's what Job wants. But he doesn't have one. He doesn't qualify to stand before God. He isn't God, or he isn't deity. And God is not a man that he can come stand before him, so he's stuck. You see why I said,

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4: Or that all the gods are the same. Don't you believe that lie? There is one God, the Creator God. It is not Allah. It is the living God of the Scriptures. There is one God. And there is one mediator between this God of the heavens who has made us and all things pertaining to us and humanity on this earth. And he is identified. There is one mediator, the man Christ Jesus. There are not many. The way is narrow. Don't believe the lie. Don't be afraid to be that specific. When I hear people struggle with specificity, when I hear people struggle with that, I think, do you want people to be specific about the flight you take? You ever call up and they'll say, well, it's flight 413, or it actually might be 1096. Or really, it could be 309. You say, no, I want to know which flight is it. Well, and also it takes off from DFW. Actually, it could be Love Field. And flight departs at 1214, thereabouts, maybe 110 or 230. You go, wait a minute. Get specific. Isn't that amazing? Something as simple as a flight, we want exact numbers and times and gates. You don't want to walk all over the airport going, oh, let's see. I'm open-minded. I'll take whatever flies. Just so the pilot is sincere and it looks good. It seems right. It's just like I need to feel it deeply when I get on the plane. What a crock. There is one God, there is one mediator between God and men, and it is the man Christ Jesus. Amen. That is truth, men and women. In a pluralistic world, you will not hear that. And by saying that, you will be called intolerant, which is one of the great compliments you will ever hear from the liberal, to be called narrow. Jesus said it, I am the way, the truth, the life. No man comes to the Father but through me. Not us. Not several. One God, one mediator, the man Christ Jesus, who gave himself as a ransom for all, the testimony given at the proper time. Oh, Joe, there is a mediator. You just haven't met him. But someday, Job, you'll hear of this. Job, therefore, back to Job 9. Don't you hate to go back? I just want to stay in Timothy because it's so helpful there. Campbell Morgan writes, the cry of Job was born of a double consciousness, which at the moment was mastering him. First, that of the appalling greatness and majesty of God. And secondly, that of his own comparative littleness. It was the cry of a man who knew God and was overwhelmed by the sense of his greatness. Over against this was the sense of his own comparative smallness. Track this. This is great writing. He felt he could not get to God. He was altogether too small. It is as though Job had said, there is no umpire, there is no arbiter, there is no one who can stand between us, interpreting each to the other, me to God, God to me. There is no one to lay his hand upon us. Job was crying out for someone who could stand authoritatively between God and himself and so create a way of meeting, a possibility of contact. We now turn from the elemental cry of Job from the Old Testament to consider the apostolic word concerning Jesus. There is one mediator between God and man. That is the gospel in brief. That is Christianity fundamentally. By faith alone, in Christ alone, and there is no other. There is no other way. Job says, because he doesn't have that umpire, verse 1 of chapter 10, I loathe my own life.

0: It's like he would, he just gasps. I loathe the fact that I haven't a way to stand before the judge on that great divine throne. And so I plead, verse 2, do not condemn me. Let me know why you contend with me. Is it right for you indeed to oppress me? He has every right to ask that. He's confused. He doesn't get it. He doesn't have a mediator to say, Job, let me explain what's happening to you. And to the living God to represent your case. That's why I'm here. I love toward the end of this chapter, and I need to race through this. Verse 18, why then have you brought me out of the womb? He's back to that same old song he was in chapter 3. Why did you let me be born alive? Would that I had died and no eye had seen me. Would that I had died in the womb and never having been seen. I should have been as though I had not been carried from womb to tomb. Why didn't he just take me from the womb right to the tomb? Oh, Job. And have your testimony missed by so many of us who need to read it and learn from you? Job, though God stays silent, remember there's no word from God in here. Bless his heart. Let me give you a couple lessons that linger and then I'm through. When misery breaks our spirit, philosophical words don't help us cope. When misery breaks our spirit, philosophical words don't help us cope. And that's all those men had to offer. As hard as Bildad may have tried, he said nothing that brought relief or solace or strength to Job in his misery. When misery breaks our spirit, philosophical words won't help us cope. Here's the second, more powerful of the two. When a mediator can't be found, futile searches won't give us hope. When a mediator can't be found, futile searches won't give us hope. Job is right. Death is better than this if I haven't a mediator. The good news is every person here, whether you even have thought of it before, every one of you has a mediator. Every one of us. It's the same mediator. The same one who represented me as a little boy who came to Jesus just as I was and told the Lord God, I believe in you and I trust you and I believe Jesus died for me and I believe he's living. I believe he was raised from the dead for me. And, you know, at that moment, my mediator represented me before the living God. How wonderful. He will do the same for you. Do the very same because you have an umpire. Great thought. Let's bow together. If you've never turned in faith to this one who has opened the way for you, this is the perfect time to do it. One God, one mediator between God and men, the man, Christ Jesus. This is the call for you to turn to Christ alone. Thank you, Father, for the hope that there is in the Lord Jesus and in him alone. Thank you for the reminder that we have what Job didn't have. We have an umpire. We have an arbitrator. We have the precious treasure of the Savior. And it's in him we find our reason for continuing, though our current world temporarily falls apart. Thank you for the rock, the stability that he is for us. And we find our hope only in him. May those who've never met him come to know him this very day. I ask believingly in Jesus' dear name. Everyone said, amen.
1: A beautiful reminder from Chuck Swindoll. Job longed for a mediator, someone to stand between him and God and argue his case. And today, you and I have exactly that. In our darkest moment, when words fail, Jesus Christ stands on our behalf. You're listening to Insight for Living and a comprehensive study about one of the most remarkable men in the Bible. His name was Job. Chuck titled today's message, Continuing the Verbal Fistfight. When you think about it, Job is far more than a book in the Old Testament. It's actually a mirror. And when we stare into the glass, we're forced to ask a penetrating question. Can my faith survive the fire? If you're willing to wrestle with that question, we have a resource built just for that purpose. I'm referring to the Searching the Scriptures Bible Study Workbook for this series. 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
8: When George Washington accepted command of the Continental Army, Americans were fighting a king and determined not to replace one form of unchecked power with another. Washington understood the difference between authority and ownership. In 1775, he declared, "When we assume the soldier, we did not lay aside the citizen. Even as commander of America's army, Washington remembered that he remained one of the people, and that the power entrusted to him was never his to keep. He did not fight to rule America. He fought so Americans could govern themselves. Washington's example gave the young nation something more than victory. It gave America a standard for leadership. Those who hold power must remain accountable to the people they serve, because in a free nation, leadership is not ownership. It is a duty and a trust.
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1: Are you familiar with the term divine appointment? It refers to an occurrence in our life that may initially appear to be just a random event, but then we discover it to have been obviously ordered by God. An example, maybe you find yourself talking with a work colleague in the break room around the coffee pot, and you're just talking about last night's game, and then all of a sudden the conversation turns to spiritual things, and you end up encouraging and then praying with them about a tremendous struggle that they're going through in their life. One of the most exciting things in life is to be just bopping along, doing whatever you're doing in life, and then unexpectedly find yourself in the midst of a divine appointment, being used by the Lord in someone else's life. The reverse is also pretty cool. A divine appointment where you find yourself on the receiving end of a much needed blessing from the Lord, which comes through the unexpected connection with someone else. Well, we're going to be reading about a divine appointment today in our study in the book of Acts. If you have your Bible, you can find your way over to Acts chapter 8. We're going to pick up where we left off last time. Last time in our study through the book of Acts, we met a man named Philip. He's one of the seven men that were chosen to assist the apostles in the distribution of food to the widows in the church at Jerusalem. The story is told in Acts chapter 6. Then, when the great persecution broke out against the believers in Jerusalem, Philip was among those who were forced to leave the city. He headed north into Samaria. He went into a Samaritan city and immediately began telling people about Jesus Christ. And the Lord used him in a powerful way, performing miracles of healing, and many people put their faith in Jesus as their Savior. There had been a deep and bitter division between the Jews and the Samaritans for hundreds of years. The Jews wanted nothing to do with these people. They were considered half-breed apostates. The Samaritans, knowing how the Jews felt about them, they wanted nothing to do with the Jews either. When word got back to the believers in Jerusalem that the Samaritans were responding to Philip's preaching and putting their faith in Jesus as their Savior, well, they had trouble believing it. I mean, no one expected that to happen, so they sent Peter and John to check it out. It was astonishing. The Lord was indeed doing amazing things through these people and among these people and around these people. And then to add to what was already happening, after Peter and John arrived, the Holy Spirit came upon the Samaritan believers in power, just like he had done to the believers in Jerusalem. The Lord hadn't withheld anything from the Samaritan believers. God himself had torn down this dividing wall between these two people groups and made them one in Jesus Christ. They were all part of God's one family in Jesus. Well, while Philip was still in this Samaritan city working among the people, an angel of the Lord told him to go south into the desert. God had a divine appointment waiting for him there. Let's begin reading in Acts chapter 8, verse 26. Verse 26, it says, "Now an angel of the Lord said to Philip, 'Rise and go toward the south to the road that goes down from Jerusalem to Gaza. This is a desert place.'" It says, "This is a desert place." Notice where it is that the Lord is sending Philip, out into the desert. I want us to see Philip's willingness to go wherever the Lord wants him to go. He makes himself available to the Lord. We talked a little bit about this last time, about this same idea, but Stephen and Philip had been selected, you might recall, to pass out groceries to the widows in the church at Jerusalem. And I'm certain that they did that job well and with joy. But they also kept their eyes open for whatever other opportunities that the Lord might bring across their paths. They lived their lives ready to go wherever the Lord led them, ready to do whatever the Lord put in front of them to do. It didn't matter how small or big that thing was, plain or glamorous, boring or exciting, humble or important the thing was. What mattered to them is that they were doing what God wanted them to do. They let him determine the scope of their ministry. And do you know what happens to people with an attitude like that? God uses them. That's what happens. Consider the setting here. There's an amazing move of God's Spirit taking place among the people in this Samaritan city where Philip is. People's lives are being changed. People are being healed. Exorcisms are taking place. This is a very exciting place to be. Even the apostles, Peter and John, they have come down to see and be a part of what's going on here. Then, in the midst of all of this incredible life-changing stuff, the Lord tells Philip to leave the city and go out onto this road in the middle of the desert, where who knows what's waiting for him there. I mean, Philip has no idea what's going on out there in that desert. At best, there's going to be a few traveling caravans going up and down the road. At worst, there will be no one. Philip will have the opportunity to preach to the lizards scurrying over the hot sand. But in spite of how questionable it all looks, Philip goes anyway, without hesitation, because that is where the Lord is leading him to go. Sometimes we say we want the Lord to use us, but we don't have the kind of attitude that Philip does, where we are really willing to go and do whatever God puts in front of us. See, we're too picky about what we're willing to do. We come up with all kinds of reasons for why we're not going to do that. It's at an inconvenient time. We have other things that we'd rather do right now. I mean, my favorite show is on. It's going to require more effort than we wanted to put out. I mean, we wanted something easy to do. That sounds hard. It doesn't fit with the vision that I have for myself and my ministry. We're looking for a spot in the big show. And this thing, it won't be noticed by anyone. It sounds boring. It won't utilize my tremendous talents and gifts. It's not in my area of giftedness. It's going to cost me some money. As I mention these things, you may be thinking how lame and even sinful, in some cases, some of these excuses are. But watch how you respond the next time the Lord puts an opportunity in front of you. These kinds of excuses, they start bubbling up to the surface to justify why we are not going to do what he's looking for someone to do. Philip is not like that. He just goes and he does it, whatever it is. See, if you really want to be used by the Lord, you need to be more like Philip. I need to be more like Philip, willing to respond and go wherever and whenever the Lord leads. If it's out into the desert, then out into the desert we go. Verse 27 says, and he rose and went. And there was an Ethiopian, a eunuch, a court official of Candace, queen of the Ethiopians, who was in charge of all her treasure. He had come to Jerusalem to worship and was returning seated in his chariot, and he was reading the prophet Isaiah. As Philip is walking along this road out in the middle of the desert, he meets up with a man described here as an Ethiopian, a eunuch, a court official of Candace, queen of the Ethiopians, who was in charge of her treasure. This man is a high-ranking official from the kingdom of the Ethiopians, the great Nubian Empire located in the upper Nile River region, which included present-day Sudan and Ethiopia. It says he is a eunuch, which is a man who had been castrated. In ancient times, it was common for high-ranking royal officials like this to be eunuchs. They were considered extremely trustworthy and dependable. They didn't have sexual motives that would get in the way of carrying out their duties. The Jewish law excluded eunuchs from the religious privileges enjoyed by the rest of the men in Israel. In the book of Deuteronomy, it says that they're not allowed to join in the worship assembly, Deuteronomy 23:1. Well, not only do we have a man here who was excluded from the worship of the Lord because of what had been done to his body, but he's also a foreigner. He's not a Jew. He's not even a distant cousin of the Jews like the Samaritans. He is a Gentile, the lowest of human beings in their view. This man is excluded from the worship of God twice over. But through Jesus Christ, he is going to be brought into fellowship with God. Look at where this man has been and what he is doing. It says he had come to Jerusalem to worship and was returning, seated in his chariot, and he was reading the prophet Isaiah. He's a seeker of the Lord. He's a worshiper of God. He senses in his heart this deep need to connect with the divine, with the eternal, with the holy. He may not be doing it all the right way, but he is hungry for God. He may not have been allowed to enter into the inner courts of the temple in Jerusalem, but he's trying to get as close as he can get. Matthew 5:6, Jesus said, "Blessed are those who hunger and thirst for righteousness, for they shall be satisfied." Again, in Matthew 7:7, Jesus said, "Ask, and it will be given to you. Seek, and you will find. Knock, and it will be opened to you. For everyone who asks receives, and the one who seeks finds, and the one who knocks, it will be opened." This man is seeking. He's knocking. He's looking. He's yearning. He's thirsting. He's hungering for God. And God is going to be found by him today. If you are really looking for God, hungering for God, thirsting for God, you will find him in Jesus Christ. 29. "And the Spirit said to Philip, 'Go over and join this chariot.' So Philip ran to him and heard him reading Isaiah the prophet and said, 'Do you understand what you're reading?' This was a divine appointment if there ever was one. Can you picture Philip running alongside this guy's chariot, listening to what he's reading? See, it would not only have been odd behavior for Philip to do this, but it would have been dangerous as well. See, the fact that this man has a chariot tells us that he is of a high-ranking social class in his homeland, and he is wealthy. See, chariots were one of the classiest forms of transportation available in those days. It was the modern-day equivalent of a $2 million Lamborghini sports car. I mean, there are only a handful of people in the world who travel in chariots. It would be unusual for a common person like Philip to approach a person of high-ranking social class like this. See, there were very strict boundaries observed by people in those days between the social classes. So considering who this man is in comparison to Philip, Philip is risking getting himself beaten by coming up to this man's chariot like this. But Philip, he believes the Holy Spirit has told him to do it, to go over and join that chariot. So he does. People who knew how to read in those days usually read aloud. Silent reading was not something commonly practiced in those days. It wasn't even a skill that many people had. Well, Philip, he's traveled out into this desert on this road somewhere between Jerusalem and Gaza. He has broken social taboos by running up to this man's chariot, risking getting a beating for it. He recognizes what this man is reading, a passage of scripture from Isaiah chapter 53, one of the clearest predictions in the Bible of the suffering of the Messiah for the sins of humanity. Do you think Philip is going to take the still greater risk of talking to this man about what he's reading? Of course. So Philip asks him, "Do you understand what you're reading?" Verse 31. "And he said, 'How can I unless someone guides me?' And he invited Philip to come up and sit with him." Clearly, the Lord is looking out for Philip. Because rather than this man having his servants give Philip a beating that he won't ever forget because of his gross disregard of social class, he invites Philip up into his chariot to explain to him the passage of Scripture that he's reading. This is what we call an open door. Philip is prepared and he's ready to respond to such an open door. Are you and me? I mean, if you heard someone reading from Isaiah 53, would you be able to ask him, do you understand what you're reading? And then offer to explain it to them? I think there are many of us here who would say nothing to the person because we'd be afraid they might ask us to explain it to them. Peter wrote in 1 Peter 3:15, in your hearts, honor Christ the Lord as holy, always being prepared to make a defense or always being prepared to provide an explanation to anyone who asks you for a reason for the hope that is in you, yet do it with gentleness and respect. See, Peter, he didn't write that to a bunch of church professionals. He wrote it to regular folks. Every follower of Jesus, every follower of Jesus should be able to articulate why they are a follower of Jesus when someone asks them and be able to point the person to some basic Bible passages that explain who Jesus is, what he's done for us, and how that person can also become a follower of Jesus. Now, I know some of you are sitting there thinking, I don't think I can do that. First step is acknowledging we have a problem, right? One place that you could start is grab one of those gospel pamphlets that we have in the lobby called A New Life and learn the stuff. A book that we've used in small group studies a couple of times in the past here at the church, which is a good help in preparing you to share Christ with others, is Just Walk Across the Room by Bill Hybels. It's a good resource for a person trying to get up to speed on this stuff. There are lots of resources available to help you. Verse 32. Now the passage of the Scripture that he was reading was this. Like a sheep he was led to the slaughter, and like a lamb before its shearers is silent, so he opens not his mouth. In his humiliation, justice was denied him. Who can describe his generation? For his life is taken away from the earth. And the eunuch said to Philip, about whom, I ask you, does the prophet say this? About himself or about someone else? Then Philip opened his mouth, and beginning with this scripture, he told him the good news about Jesus. As I mentioned a moment ago, the passage of Scripture this man just happened to be reading is one of the clearest predictions in the Bible of the Messiah suffering for the sins of humanity to provide our salvation. Philip began with that Scripture and he shared with this man the good news about Jesus. Philip explained that Jesus is the Son of God, God in human flesh, who died as a substitute for us, making it possible for the complete forgiveness of our sins by putting our trusting faith in Jesus and what he's done for us. That we're brought to life spiritually with the Holy Spirit growing in us, a new life with the nature and the character of Jesus, and that we have the hope of eternal life. And as they were going along the road, they came to some water, and the eunuch said, see, here's water. What prevents me from being baptized? And he commanded the chariot to stop, and they went, and they both went down into the water, Philip and the eunuch, and he baptized him. Baptism, it doesn't save us, but baptism symbolizes our repentance, turning away from our old life to this new life as a follower of Jesus. Baptism, it symbolizes being washed clean of all of our sin and our guilt before God, which Jesus has accomplished for us. And Finally, baptism symbolizes being united with Jesus in his death, having our old self crucified and buried, and being united with Jesus in his resurrection, being raised up to new life in him. See, we've died with Jesus, and we have come to life with Jesus. And water baptism, it portrays that spiritual reality. When we go under the water, it's like we're being buried. And when we come up out of the water, it's like we're being resurrected to a new life. 39. And when they came up out of the water, the Spirit of the Lord carried Philip away, and the eunuch saw him no more and went on his way rejoicing. So Philip, it says he's carried away by the Spirit of the Lord. We don't know exactly what that was or what it looked like. But Philip, he's taken away, and he finds himself in a completely new location in the town of Azotus. The Ethiopian man, it says he went on his way rejoicing. And I love that description. He went on his way rejoicing. The Lord produces joy in his people. Having the weight of our sin and our guilt lifted off of us, it's reason for joy, isn't it? And then having this new life of Christ in us, it adds joy onto joy. It reminds us of that description of the impact that the gospel of Jesus had on those people in that Samaritan city that we read about last time. In Acts 8:8, it said there was much joy in that city. Luke doesn't tell us what happened to this Ethiopian man after this, but according to Irenaeus, one of the great Christian leaders of the second century, this man became a missionary among his own people in the Upper Nile region, preaching the good news about Jesus to them. Finally, verse 40, but Philip found himself at Azotus, and as he passed through, he preached the gospel to all the towns until he came to Caesarea. So Philip, as I said, he found himself in this town of Azotus, and then he traveled northward to Caesarea, telling people about Jesus all along the way. Apparently, Caesarea is where Philip then dropped anchor. He ended up settling down and living there. We find Philip still in Caesarea many years later when we read about him in Acts chapter 21 in verse 8. By that time, it says he'll have four adult daughters, all who have the gift of prophecy, and he himself will be sporting a title then. They'll be referring to him as Philip the Evangelist. Well, in closing, I want to encourage those of you who are followers of Jesus to learn how to tell others about your faith in Jesus and how to help them put their faith in Jesus. Be prepared. You never know when the Lord is going to set up one of those divine appointments for you. I remember talking with a woman a number of years ago on the phone who had called the church for help. Her sister had just suffered a massive heart attack the night before and was in the intensive care unit at the hospital. The doctors believe her sister only had a few hours left to live. The woman called the church to see if one of the pastors could come down to the hospital to pray with her sister to receive Jesus as her Savior. The woman's sister, she said, was really open. She'd been talking about the Lord and asking about God and about Jesus. And she was afraid if a pastor didn't come down and pray with her, she would be lost. Well, I assured her that one of the pastors would indeed come to the hospital as she requested, but I also encouraged her to talk with her sister herself. I told her she could pray with her sister to receive Jesus too. Pastors don't have some special powers. Well, she told me that she didn't know what to say or how to do it, even though she'd been a part of the church for a long time. She said she was afraid she might make a mistake. Well, I told her that she was not going to make any mistakes. That just wasn't possible. I encouraged her to have that special conversation with her sister and to pray with her. I told her it would be one of the most incredible memories that she would ever have, having prayed with her sister to receive Jesus at this particular moment in her life. Well, she started crying on the phone as she realized and explained to me for the first time, she said, in her life that she could do something like that. That she could be used by the Lord like that in someone else's life, and in particular, in her sister's life. I want to encourage you, prepare yourself for those open door moments that God's going to bring into your life.
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11: The name Jesus Christ is undoubtedly one of the most recognized in the whole world. But there is a definite lack of information, and certainly more than enough misinformation, about how Jesus lived his life and about the message he taught. Welcome to Fully Devoted, brought to you by River City Christian and Pastor Jesse Smith. As a church, we started a series on the Gospel of Matthew in January 2020, taking a careful, methodical, and inspiring long walk through the life and teachings of Jesus. We hope you'll be encouraged in your spiritual journey as we learn more together about the one they call Jesus. Here is Pastor Jesse.
12: It's some kind of sinful urge that you know is not right, that you should deny that urge, and in so doing, you deny self. Well, kind of. But it really is much deeper theologically than that. It's denying at the core of what the cause of the urge is. This is really the first requirement to becoming a Christian. Listen to me. You cannot become a Christian without the first step of the gospel, which is admitting you're a sinner that cannot get to heaven on your own. Therefore, you are in need of a savior. If you haven't taken that first step, you're not a follower of Jesus. And so when you give your life to Christ for these other reasons, guess what? At some point in time, those other reasons fall apart. And when those other reasons that you gave your life to Christ fall apart, then you think, where are you, God? Maybe this isn't real. And then you give up on your faith. But if you've given your life to Jesus because you admit you're a sinner, you actually see who you are and what you deserve. And in light of that, you know what Christ has done for that. That never changes. This is the core of denying self. As Paul says in Romans 7, I know nothing good lives in me, that is, in my flesh. To deny self, listen, it isn't a self-degrading, therefore self-esteem-lowering, false humility exercise. It's not, I'll just make myself feel bad. It's to truthfully recognize, in light of God's holiness, I have nothing in my humanness, in my sinful nature, to praise myself before God. It's to say, when I get to heaven, I can't point to this, this, this, and this and say, well, isn't that enough? Didn't I do this? The self that Jesus is talking about here is the natural, sinful, rebellious, unredeemed self that's the center of every person, even today. That sinful self, even in the Christian, even in our lives, that wants to rear its ugly head, you feel it sometimes, and then grab control over your life again. It's to humbly recognize one's spiritual depravity, not good enough for heaven. For it's only the person who really understands this, understands how poor we are spiritually, that will ever know the riches of Jesus. It's only the person who realizes how sinful they really are and what they deserve that will come to know how precious the forgiveness of God really is. This is what Jesus was talking about when he told the parable in Luke. He says, there's two guys. One owes his master 50 denarii, and another guy owes him 500 denarii. The master forgives both debts. Which one will love the master more? And he says, the one that's been forgiven more. The point isn't that you and I sin differently, and so you need to be forgiven more than me. That's not the point at all. All sin needs to be forgiven the same. Your sin is no worse than mine, and vice versa. Sin is sin. We all need forgiveness. But when we fully understand what we deserve and how much we have been forgiven, then we love our master tremendously. See, the person who doctrinally is incorrect thinking, I'm not that bad, they're not going to respond to Jesus in obedience because they don't really understand or value the gift of grace, mercy, and forgiveness and what it cost Christ. Therefore, they won't fully submit. Now, the reason why it's important to understand this isn't an exercise to make ourselves feel bad, because actually, eventually, when we understand and move through the process, it does the opposite, because then we truly understand I'm a depraved sinner. But then, as I talked about last week, let me share with you your worth. Even though that's who we are, God in eternity past saw you, he saw me. He knew it meant the cross, and he said, worth it. You are worth the life of the Son of the living God. Amen. That's your worth. Now, with all that said, this isn't a one and done deal. It's not just one moment we recognize our sin, ask for forgiveness, wash hands, I'm done. No, it's a daily pursuit for the believer. Because sadly, we all know it's possible for believers to take back what we once relinquished to him. It's a constant daily temptation in our sinful nature to reclaim what we've forsaken to follow him. It's not impossible to again place our own will above God's and to take back desires we once gave up. It's especially tempting to do so to compromise when the cost becomes high, when it becomes difficult or unpopular to follow him. Now, again, listen, I'm not talking about loss of salvation, so let me be clear about that. Once saved, always saved. But what I will tell you, as a believer, we can lose that love to do what Jesus wants us to do at times. That's why Paul writes in Romans, you can put it up on the screen, Romans 12. Many of you know this. He says, I urge you to offer your bodies as living sacrifices, holy and pleasing to God. This is what he's talking about. Lay it all down. Lay yourself at his feet. Why? This is your spiritual act of worship. Self-denial. This is your sacrifice. In response to this verse, Chuck Swindoll said, the problem with a living sacrifice is it tends to crawl off the altar. It's true of us. Because we all at times crawl off the altar and start to live how we want to versus God's plan. We must regularly, daily deny self. Recognize our sinful state, what we've been saved from, and do the best we can to take areas of our life and crawl back up on that altar. Let me ask, have you done this recently? Because I promise, as scripture says, to examine yourself regularly. When we don't, I promise if you take a week, 2 weeks, a month, a year, and you stop taking the time to purposely get things back up on that altar, I promise you got a lot of stuff that have fallen off that you've grabbed hold of. The second requirement is that we pick up our cross. The idea of picking up one's cross has deep, profound meaning that I think has lost its depth over time. I hear Christians use this phrase all the time of picking up one's cross, but they're using it very superficially, and in doing so, they're missing the point. Picking up one's cross does not mean common difficulties of life that we all experience daily. It doesn't mean enduring a difficult boss or having a bad day or being married to an unsaved husband or having disrespectful kids. It isn't even talking about some difficulties that some of us face, from chronic pain to an incurable disease. To take up one's cross was simply willing to pay any price as we obey Jesus for the sake of his name. It's the willingness to endure shame, embarrassment, rejection, persecution, even death for the name of Jesus Christ. And you do this because you understand what you've been saved from. See, when Jesus says this, pick up your cross, in his day and age, the cross didn't have all these other meanings that we've put to it. The cross meant one thing: death. The cross was the instrument of execution reserved for Rome's worst offenders, meaning it was used to torture, humiliate, and kill those in particular who were trying to raise a rebellion in the land. The point of it was so horrific and so terrible that as people witnessed its horror, they would not attempt a rebellion. We could say it's not worth it. It's been estimated there was around 30,000 crucifixions that took place under Roman authority during the lifetime of Christ. Point being, it was very likely at some point in time, everyone living under Roman rule would either have seen or at least been aware of the horror that crucifixion was. In our day and age, it's interesting because you watch movie stars and singers and rappers and that person around the corner on your street down that doesn't know Jesus. You see so many people wear the cross. You know, it's gold and it's got diamonds on it. They make it look so beautiful. And don't get me wrong, if you're wearing a cross today, it might have great deep meaning for you. But I need you to understand, at the time of Jesus, today, that would literally be like wearing an electric chair around your neck. That's what it meant. But it was actually worse, because it wasn't just about execution for something someone deserved. The cross, the crucifixion, was about the suffering and humiliation of the participant. And so when the disciples heard Jesus say, take up your cross, there is nothing ambiguous about this. For following Christ was to take up cross, was the willingness as a follower for his name to suffer the indignities, the pain, maybe even the death, like Jesus did, even when we don't deserve it. Now, obviously, the extent of suffering and persecution is going to be different for every believer. for you, if God blesses you with a relatively great, easy life as you live for him, well, thank him for it. And I'll be honest, as I look at my life, that's me. I receive very, very little suffering for the name of Jesus over my life. Part of that is because I'm blessed to live in the land that we live. But even so, he will give you what you need to get through your difficulties. But if it's imprisonment for years under horrible conditions that eventually leads to death because you're a follower of Jesus Christ, which, by the way, is happening to Christians in the world today, you're not hearing it from our media. People are being killed in the name of Jesus Christ all over the world today. In Afghanistan, in Indonesia, in North Korea, people are losing their lives. We need to be praying for them and doing what we can to help. But I truly believe if that happens, God will not abandon you in that moment. I believe this at the core of my soul, that if you find yourself there, like every believer before, I believe the presence of the Holy Spirit gives you a special dose of strength and courage to do what God's calling you to do. Not all apostles died in the name of Jesus, yet they're all willing to do so. I would guess most of us statistically are probably never going to have to face this, but are you willing to do so? Peter says this. He says, "Dear friends, do not be surprised at the painful trial you're suffering as though something strange were happening to you, but rejoice that you participate in the sufferings of Christ." Wow. They like Jesus. They don't like the Jesus of the Bible. Why? So that you may be overjoyed when his glory is revealed. If you're insulted because of the name of Jesus, you are blessed, for the Spirit of glory and God rests on you. I don't know about you, but I find myself, when difficulty comes, my first thing is, "Why, God? Why me?" Even little things. And yet, I wonder how many of these difficulties, sometimes in the name of Jesus, are a blessing. It's a gift. Again, it's a choice, but Jesus does not call disciples to himself to make their lives easy and prosperous. He calls disciples to himself to make them holy and productive. And to be honest with you, at times, to be holy and productive, we have to go through difficult things. And as a follower of Jesus, a true mark of a follower of Christ is willing to do so for his name. See, those who get excited about the gospel when they first hear it and seemingly choose to follow Jesus, but when it gets hard, for whatever the reason, they jump ship, are actually talked about Jesus in the parable of the sower. He addresses this. When a farmer is spreading those seeds, it says some fell on rocky places. It didn't have much soil. It sprang up quickly, but when the sun came, it was scorched and did not take root because there was no root there. Later, describing what he meant, he says this: "Those who received the seed that fell on rocky places is the person who hears the word, receives it with joy, but when trouble and persecution come because of me, they quickly fall away." My friends, many people want a no-cost discipleship. Jesus offers no such option. At worst, he's asking you to lay down your sin. There's no such thing as a no-cost discipleship. They love Jesus. They really like the Jesus of the Bible. You know, I don't want to spend a lot of time on this, but I will say this. You and I, regardless of what you think of our land, we live in a land of incredible, beautiful freedoms. If you understand world history, they're unprecedented. Before 245 years ago, they did not exist. Even the most oppressed amongst us today has freedoms that the world has never seen. With that said, though, I think sometimes Christians in America have a hard time segregating our rights as Americans that are so unprecedented and beautiful and who we're called to be as Christians. We are called as Christians to regularly lay down rights for the cause of Jesus Christ. We're called to lay down things that we desire, relationships, possessions.

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1: The Bible says the eyes of the Lord run to and fro throughout the whole earth to show himself strong on behalf of those who love and trust him. If you love and trust the Lord, he's going to show himself strong on your behalf today.
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2: In heaven, the mark of a believer is obedience. Now listen, we all sin. We all make mistakes. No one will ever live perfectly in this life. But there is a difference between those who have denied themselves, meaning they have admitted they're a sinner, I can't get to heaven without Christ, who are remorseful when we sin, and then with the help of the Holy Spirit, we're doing what we can to leave it behind. There's a difference between that person and a person who, as soon as it gets hard to follow Jesus, they either give it up or simply try to live the double life. They come in here, they sing, they worship, they lift up their hands, and yet there's something glaringly that they're living apart from the Word of God. That is, he is not your Lord. You're not submitting to his Lordship. The fact that all believers at times will disobey does not change the truth that a mark of a follower of Jesus shows itself in obedience. And that's why we have the great paradox that I started with. Verse 25, if you're with me still. He goes on to say, whoever wants to save his life will lose it, but whoever loses his life for me will find it. The word life and soul, although different words in the original language, are synonymous for the real inner you. The you that's going to last forever after this body will go to decay. This is not a difficult understanding of saying of Jesus, excuse me. It's not difficult. He's simply saying that whoever lives apart from him for ease, comfort, wealth, riches, power, self, pleasure, acceptance by this world, especially opposed to how God has asked us to live, will ultimately lose what matters most, eternal life. But who is ever willing to live for the next life, who is willing to give up sinful desires, who is willing to sacrifice for the name of Jesus, who is willing to give up earthly enjoyment. And by the way, many of us in this room have been given gifts that we can enjoy, that God wants us to have fun with and share with other people. And there's nothing sin in of itself. The question is, some of these things that we have attained, some of these things that we have gotten into our possession, what if Jesus came to you and said, I want you to give that up to follow me? The question is, could you? That's the issue of the rich young ruler. And if you're a person that says, I willingly give that up to follow Christ, that is the person that gains the thing that matters, eternal life. And then Jesus doubles down and reinforces the truth. Verse 26, what good will it be for a man if he gains the whole world yet forfeits his soul? I just let that sit. Does this describe you as you sit here in church? He goes on to say, or what can a man give in exchange for his soul? What that's saying is, when you get to heaven, you're not bringing anything with you that you can bargain with God to get into heaven. It all stays here. Jesus is saying that if you go after the things of the world that you think are going to satisfy you, here's the danger. You might actually attain them and find happiness in them for a time. But they will not satisfy your soul. And worse, if you attain them at the cost of your soul, you're a dead man walking. For although you temporarily own everything here on earth, you ultimately lose it all as you spend eternity apart from God. My friends, it's not worth it. And then out of this, Jesus says this, verse 27. It seems apart from what he's talking about, but let me share with you what he's saying. He goes on to say, for the Son of Man is going to come in his Father's glory with his angels. This is right out of Daniel 7. Remember, we talked a few weeks ago about the first coming of Jesus, and then there's a second coming of Jesus. He's talking right about the second coming of Jesus. He calls himself Son of Man, a messianic title, and I'm coming back, and he will reward each person according to what he has done. The point is, there must be, as I've already said, a cross before the crown, suffering before glory, sacrifice before reward. As a follower of Jesus, we lose before we gain. My friends, someday Jesus is coming back. And I don't have time to unpack this here today, but there are two judgments that are clearly spoken of in Scripture. The first one is for those who have never given their life to Jesus Christ, and they will stand before God on their own merit. And they'll be judged because of their sin, and they'll be sent apart from God. And a lot of people say, well, how can a loving God do that? The loving God is the one who died for their sins, and they

0: chose not to accept it. He says, if you so choose. But there's another judgment. It's called a judgment of the believers. I talk to a lot of Christians and get really nervous about this. Is there going to be like a videotape of everything I've done up there? Like that time I was thinking about so-and-so. Oh, yikes. Or I did this, or I did that, or I stole from somebody. Listen, we stand righteous before God. We stand under the blood of Jesus Christ. This, we're not being judged. His wrath was poured out on Christ. God only sees the perfection of Jesus, not you. What this really is an award ceremony. And the point is every difficulty, hurt, pain, sacrifice that you made while you denied self, sacrificed in his name, and obeyed will be remembered for eternity. I like the way it says in the scriptures that you will receive crowns for these obedience. And then later in Revelations, it says the people of God will throw their crowns down at his feet. The way I look at it is the more I can obey, the more crowns I get to throw. And give back to him. As I close, let me just say this. If you so choose. Jesus laid out the cost very clearly. First, just to be a believer, you have to admit you're a sinner in need of a Savior. If that's where you're at, do it. Accept his forgiveness. For the rest of us, as human beings, we just tend to crawl off the altar. It's what we do. I kind of liken it to a little bit of like a juggling act. And I know I'm not the only one here. I got this, whatever this may be, and it's off the altar. So, oh, Lord, help me with this. And I work really hard. And I finally say, yeah, it's back there. And all of a sudden, boom, fell off. It's like, oh, man. And so I start working on this over here, and I get that back on, and then this falls off. You know what that's called? The human experience. We can never get everything up on that altar. It's impossible. He's not asking for perfection because he knows we can't do it. He's asking for submission. I submit. Will you help me get this on the altar so that you are praised and glorified with my life? Let's pray. God, thank you for who you are and what you've done in amongst us. Lord, I know this is a difficult passage. You're asking for a lot, but as we'll see next week, you deserve it. The transfigured Christ in all his glory. You deserve everything that we can give, Lord. So I just ask, in the name of Jesus, that person in this room that's just really struggling with this concept, like, Lord, just I pray that the Spirit of the living God will grant them a peace to understand that you're going to meet them right where they're at. Maybe they're just a lot to get back up on that altar. That's okay, Lord. You're just asking one at a time. One step. Then the next. And then sometimes we got to go back and take a couple more that we've already taken. Well, this is a process. I pray for that person in this room that just feels so defeated, crushed. I'm trying. I just keep failing over and over and over again. Lord, I help. I ask that they would understand that the desire to obey is what you're most concerned with. That desire, the remorse, is actually evidence that they're a follower and lover of Jesus Christ. Not necessarily the perfection attained. Bless us, Lord, as we try to live for you. I pray in Jesus' name. And all God's people said.
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0: Welcome to Through the Bible. I'm Steve Schwetz, your host. And as the Bible bus rolls along, our teacher, Dr. J. Vernon McGee, continues our study of Jesus' teaching from the Mount of Olives. So turn to Matthew chapter 24 at verse 14. And in a few minutes, Dr. McGee will mention his notes and outlines. Now, if you haven't already downloaded your free copy, well, you can find them in our app. You can also go online at ttb.org or call 1-800-65-BIBLE, and we'll send a copy by mail. Now, as you get settled, Greg and I have got some letters to read from people responding to God's Word, this time in the Urdu language. So, Greg, why don't you remind us, what outlets are we using to get Through the Bible out to Urdu speakers?
1: Well, as always, Steve, we're trying to fling the seed, and so we're using a number of different distribution methods. Urdu, of course, is targeted to Pakistan and India. We have home groups in those areas. We also have a partnership with a satellite TV and social media ministry called Endure International. And so we're really blanketing that language-speaking area of northern India and Pakistan.
0: Yeah. Now, if you're listening to this, you may be thinking, who speaks Urdu? I don't know anybody. Well, the numbers are pretty significant, bigger than I thought. 70 to 80 million people are native Urdu speakers. Now, here's the interesting thing that I didn't know until I did some research, that Hindi is understandable by all Urdu speakers.
1: Huh.
0: They can't necessarily read it, I'm assuming, but they can talk to each other. It's kind of like us and someone, I don't know, that speaks Creole or something.
1: Right, pidgin English or something.
0: Yeah, one of those things, So you take that whole number, and there's actually 800 million people that can understand Urdu.
1: Wow. Steve, I'm so glad I came today, because I've once again learned.
0: It's just
1: being in your presence.
0: I just try to bring it every day,
1: no,
0: Greg.
1: That's really fascinating. I did not know that.
0: Yeah.
1: Well, how about this response from Sajid, who tells us this? Through your program, I began to understand the message of God's love and forgiveness through Jesus Christ. The teachings helped me realize my spiritual need and encouraged me to seek God sincerely in prayer. Gradually, my heart changed, and I started reading the Bible regularly to grow in faith.
0: All right.
1: Wow.
0: What an
1: And I think if we knew his background, that would be stunning.
0: Yeah. Yep. Here's another one. This is from Ali, who just began studying with us and wrote to ask a question. So that's great. He's already interacting with the ministry.
1: Yes.
0: He says, I studied the Gospel of Luke with you, and I want to understand more about why Jesus forgave sinners. Mm. Can you please guide me with more Bible verses? I love that.
1: Well, and as we were just referring to, many of these people are going to be coming out of an Islamic background, some perhaps Hinduism, but very heavily Islam-focused area. And so even these short responses just tell a lot about their interest. Here's another one from Usman, who said, I watched your short Bible teaching on TikTok. It made me curious to know who Jesus really is according to the Bible.
0: Yeah, what an encouragement.
1: Yeah,
0: what an open door. Again, somebody
1: who's
0: probably a Muslim background, and they're asking these questions. I think we have time for one more. Here's Aisha, and she's curious. I saw a short clip from the Bible Mutalia program, which is Through the Bible in Urdu. I want to know how Jesus gives peace in difficult times. Can you explain this from the Bible? I mean, what a softball.
1: Yeah, exactly.
0: You know? Can you please tell me about Jesus how he reconciles sinners to himself?
1: Yeah, just a simple question.
0: Yeah.
1: But really powerful.
0: Yep. Greg, why don't you pray for us as we begin our study in Matthew 24?
1: Father, our hearts are just filled with joy that just giving out your word is opening so many doors in this part of the world, and there's so many millions that speak this language. We pray for the Urdu speakers who are tuning in, listening to Through the Bible. We pray you would work in their lives. In Jesus' name, amen.
0: We're off to Matthew 24 on Through the Bible with Dr. J. Vernon McGee.
2: Now today, friends, as we come back to the 24th chapter of Matthew, if you have your Bible, and we'll turn there at verse 14, we will put in at this place. And I hope you have our notes and outlines, and I hope you're reading along with us. We're in this Olivet Discourse that's a thrilling discourse, and the interesting thing, the church is not in it at all. He's speaking of the end of the age. What shall be the sign of thy coming in the end of the age? And now he's talking about the sign of the end of the age, and that sign is the Great Tribulation period. And you say, how do you know it? You wait a few minutes, and we'll see our Lord will label it for us. I didn't label it. He did that. Now, will you follow along with us? Verse 14, I'm reading it now. And this gospel of the kingdom shall be preached in all the world for a witness unto all nations, and then shall the end come. Now the gospel of the kingdom is that what John the Baptist preached, repent, the kingdom of heaven is at hand. And the Lord Jesus began his ministry with that message, and he sent his apostles out with that message. Now he had ceased that, because now his invitation is, come unto me, all ye that labor and heavy laden, I'll rest you. Now he's talking about the Son of Man came not to be ministered unto, but to minister and give his life a ransom for many. Now is therefore this gospel of the kingdom, which is again to be preached during the great tribulation period, it's not the message for today. We preach the gospel of the grace of God. Is this another gospel? No, my friend, it's not. Same gospel, just the emphasis is different. We have no right to say today the kingdom of heaven is at hand, because we don't know. We are not given dates at all. But when the great tribulation period begins, these people will know they are close to the end, though they'll not know the day nor the hour. They will be able to say, repent, the kingdom of heaven is at hand. And again, it'll be because the presence of the king will be there. And again, today, we do not put that emphasis. But now let me answer those who say we have two or three or four or five different ways of being saved just because we believe in dispensations. Let me put it like this. God has never had but one way of saving man. That's by the cross of Christ. Everything before he came looked to the cross of Christ. Everything since he's come looks back to the cross of Christ. How did it look forward? Well, let's go back and take Abel again. Abel brought the little lamb. Had you been there and said to Abel, Abel, why are you bringing this little lamb? You think a little lamb will take away your sins? He said, of course not. I don't believe a little lamb can take away your sins, but I'm bringing it because of the fact that he told me to. I'm bringing it by faith. Well, then, if it won't take away your sins, why would he ask it? He says, this little lamb is pointing to one that's coming down yonder, the seed of the woman, the seed of my mother. And one of these days, there'll come one that will take away our sin, and I bring this little lamb by faith, recognizing I'm a sinner, I need a substitute. May I say, he's looking to the one that's coming. And John the Baptist also not only said, repent, for the kingdom of heaven is at hand, he said, behold the Lamb of God that taketh away the sin of the world. So that he marked him out, so that everyone that was ever saved before Christ came was saved on credit. Actually, God accepted it until Christ came, and then he took the sins of those of the past that had obeyed God and come God's way, and they were forgiven on the basis of the death of Christ. God never saved even by law back in the Old Testament. At the heart of the Mosaic system was the sacrificial system, and every person brought a little lamb. You see, the law never saved. It was given to reveal that they were lawbreakers, that they were not obeying God, and that they did need to have a substitute, that a penalty had to be paid. And today, that's the only purpose the law serves for us. The law was given that every mouth might be stopped, and the whole world become guilty before God. My friend, you're a lawbreaker. You're a sinner. You need a Savior. That's the important thing. So this gospel of the kingdom will be, he's coming soon. The thing to do is to accept him as your Savior before he comes as the sovereign of this universe, and then he'll be the judge. Now he says that when this gospel of the kingdom is preached throughout the world, the end will come. Now that doesn't mean today that the end can't come until the gospel of the grace of God is preached while the church is here. Of course not. I know that there are those that use that to try to promote their program to help them get the gospel out. Well, I think it's laudable to want to get the gospel out, but this is not the verse to use for that at all. You see, friends, it's important to interpret Scripture in its context to find out what is being talked about here. Our Lord is answering the question, what is the sign of the end of the age? And now he's speaking of that. What is the sign? Here it is, verse 15. When ye therefore shall see the abomination of desolation, spoken of by Daniel the prophet, stand in the holy place, whoso readeth, let him understand. Now, what is the abomination of desolation? Well, there are two of them back in the book of Daniel. We'll be studying that later, and I'll not refer back to Daniel today. But one was Titus Epiphanes, the Syrian, who came down and destroyed Jerusalem, and he profaned the altar, boiled a sow, took the broth and poured it on all the vessels of the temple, and intruded into the holy place. And that was called then an abomination of desolation. Now, I take it that the abomination of desolation will be the image of the Antichrist that John in Revelation talks about. Now, I don't know that. That's just my surmising. I'm not looking for the abomination of desolation. In that day, that'll be the sign. That's what those that are in the world in that day will be looking for. We're not looking for the abomination of desolation. He doesn't say to Titus, looking for that abomination of desolation, looking for that blessed hope and the glorious appearing of our great God and Savior. That's what we're looking for. I do not know what an abomination of desolation really is. If I met one walking down the street, I don't think I would. I know when my daughter went away to college, that was about the time this new hairdo came in. I think they called it the bouffant. Well, it was frizzly, you know, and I remember I went up to the college and drove up to the girls' dormitory, and she came right out because she was expecting us, and I didn't know her. She had this new hairdo of the bouffant. I actually asked her if she knew where my daughter was, and she began to laugh. And I looked at that, and I said to her, I said, I've often wondered what the abomination of desolation is. Now I think I know. Well, friends, that's the closest thing I've ever seen to it, is that hairdo. But I honestly don't think that was it either. Now, he says, when you see that in the holy place, whoso readeth, let him understand. Now, those that are there will understand. I don't expect to be there, so there are many details he just hasn't taken trouble to tell me about or tell you. Now, again, another time word, then, verse 16. When the abomination of desolation appears, then let them which be in Judea flee into the mountains. I'm not expecting to flee into the mountains of Judea. Have no plans to do that at all. And I live here right next to the Sierra Madre Mountains, and I'm not planning to flee into them. Although I got a neighbor that says he knows of a canyon up there. He says if the atom bombs ever dropped in Southern California, he said that's where I'm going. And he's invited me to follow him, so I'll follow him if that comes to pass. But that's not to fulfill his prophecy. It hasn't anything to do with it, by the way. It has to do with people who are in Judea. He's talking to these people, my friend, not to people who live in California. Then let them which be in Judea flee into the mountains. Let them which be on the housetop not come down to take anything out of the house. I haven't been on the housetop in a couple of years. He would not catch me up there very often. May I say to you, over in that land, the patio, the front porch, the back porch is all up on top. That's the way they do it over there. I wish I had time to go into detail what we saw over there, even today. Well, it's speaking to people that this will be applicable to. Neither let him which is in the field return back to take his clothes. That is, if he left his cloak at the end of the row early of the morning when it was cool, and he's at the other end when word comes that the abomination of desolation appeared, don't go back to get your cloak. Just start running. And then, woe unto them that are with child, and to them that give suck in those days. He has a care and concern for those in those days. There'll be a great population explosion, the beginning of the great tribulation period. I think this earth today is becoming actually overweighted with people. We are really being crowded in today. And that, I think, is another evidence we're approaching the end of the age, by the way. I think that's more or less of a sign to us. Woe to them that are with child. His concern, he says, there's a time not to have children. Verse 20, but pray ye that your flight be not in the winter, neither on the Sabbath day. Now, this is some people who are observing the Sabbath day. That's Saturday. I go to church on Sunday because my Lord came back from the dead on that day. Now listen to him. For then shall be great tribulation. And the translation here does not really do justice to what he really said. The article is put with the adjective and with the noun when there's an emphasis in the Greek. and the literal would be, then shall be the tribulation, the great one. In other words, this is unique, nothing like it in the history of the world. Now, he labels the end of the age the great tribulation period. I didn't do that. He did that. Now, if you want to find fault with it, then you will have to appeal to him, not to me. I didn't think of this at all. The great tribulation, then you'll see that. You're in it then. That's the end of the age, such as was not since the beginning of this world to this time, no, nor ever shall be. And you see that the important thing is that there's been nothing like it before, nothing like it afterward. If that's true, then believe me, they'll know it when they get there. There are actually some people today that talk about the church going through the great tribulation. They don't seem to realize how severe it is, and there are others that actually think we're in it today. Well, things are bad, but you couldn't say we're in the great tribulation today, because you can match this period with many other periods in history. When the great tribulation gets here, be nothing to match it with in the past or in the future. Then shall be great tribulation, such as was not since the beginning of the age to this time, nor ever shall be. Now listen to him. Except those days should be shortened, there should no flesh be saved. But for the elect's sake, those days shall be shortened. We read in the book of Revelation that during this period, at one time, a third of the population of the world is destroyed. Another occasion, a fourth of the population of the world is destroyed. This is something that is absolutely tremendous. The red horse of war, the black horse of famine, and then the pale horse of death, you see, will ride during that period, the earth population. That'll be decimated. There was a time when this seemed to be exaggeration, and even some good commentators made that statement. They thought it was hyperbole. Now that we know that right at this very moment that both America and Russia have enough atom bombs to destroy the population of the world, this isn't funny today. But there is comfort here. He says, except those days would be shortened, no flesh would survive. He will not let mankind commit suicide. That's the reason this is a brief period. Verse 23, then if any man shall say unto you, lo, here is Christ, or there, believe it not. Now, what's the sign of his coming? Well, don't believe it, because there be false Christs. For there shall arise false Christs and false prophets, and shall show great signs and wonders. Don't miss that. The ability to work miracles is a pretty dangerous thing now, because the next great miracle worker that comes will not be Christ. It'll be Antichrist and his false prophet, his John the Baptist, if you please. He'll have the false prophet who will be able to perform miracles. They'll show great signs and wonders, insomuch that if it were possible, they shall deceive the very elect. Now, if it was possible to deceive the elect, and who are the elect? Well, somebody says, see, this is the church. Well, in Scripture, there are two elect groups, the elect nation Israel and the elect of the church. All right? You have to use your noodle here to determine which group it is. Who are we talking about up to this point? Israel. All right? It's the elect nation. And he's not talking about the church here. I think that that has caused more difficulty and fanaticism and wild speculation than anything else. They shall deceive the very elect. But it's not possible to deceive the elect. You can fool some of the people some of the time. You can fool all of the people some of the time. But you can't fool God's children all the time. Just can't be done. I think that they'll find their way out of cults. I have before me a very wonderful letter that I've shared with you. And if I haven't, I'm going to, because it's here with the sheaf of letters from a party who's come out of a cult. And she listened to this program for months before she came out. You can't fool God's children all the time. They'll come out of the cult eventually. Now he says, behold, I've told you before. Wherefore, if they shall say unto you, behold, he's in the desert, go not forth. Behold, he's in the secret chambers. Believe it not, for as the lightning coming out of the east shineth even unto the west, so shall also the coming of the Son of Man be. In other words, when he comes, there'll not be any John the Baptist to announce him. when he comes, the whole world will know, and it'll be as public as lightning. Now, those of you that live in the Middle West, you know that lightning is a public affair. When it lightens, everybody knows about it. And when you have one of these electrical storms, I tell you, it's a frightful thing sometime. His coming to this earth will be just like that. Nobody will need to announce it. They'll know he's coming when he comes to the earth to establish his kingdom. This is not the rapture, of course. Verse 28, for wheresoever the carcass is, there will the eagles be gathered together. And I would say that this is the most difficult verse in the entire discourse to understand. After speaking of him coming like the lightning out of heaven in glory, then to mention this, well, it means he's coming in judgment. In the 19th of Revelation, you find out an invitation went out to the carrion of the bird family to come together for a great big banquet, and they'd eat the flesh of kings and captains and the great men of the earth. I think that's what he's talking about here. When he comes in judgment. And where the carcass is, there will the eagles be gathered together. Then he says, immediately after the tribulation of those days. Now, after the great tribulation, shall the sun be darkened, the moon shall not give her light, the stars shall fall from heaven, and the powers of the heaven shall be shaken. I think all of this will take place at his coming to the earth. And then shall appear the sign of the Son of Man in heaven. Now, what is that sign? Now, I'll have to speculate again today. You remember back in the Old Testament that the nation Israel was given the glory, the Shekinah presence of God. No nation has ever had that. No people have ever had that. The church does not have that. There's no holy place of the church today at all. When the abomination of desolation appears in the holy place, I would not only not be able to recognize an abomination of desolation, I don't even know where the holy place is. Where is it today? No church has a holy place. Then we have here the sign. What is that? Well, the Shekinah glory of God left the nation Israel. And when he came before, he laid aside, if you please, his glory. He didn't lay aside his deity, but he laid aside his prerogatives of deity glory. But John says we beheld that glory, though. There were times when it broke through, and he beheld that glory. Now when he comes the second time, I think the sign will be the Shekinah glory will appear again. Then shall appear the sign of the Son of Man in heaven. Then shall all the tribes of the earth mourn, and they shall see the Son of Man coming in the clouds of heaven with power and great glory. This is his coming to the earth to set up his kingdom. Now notice what he does. And he shall send his angels with a great sound of a trumpet. They shall gather together his elect from the four winds, from one end of heaven to the other. Now the elect here is the nation Israel. The prophets in the Old Testament told about they will be brought back by miracle into that land. Now, that's not the church. The church is caught up out of this world to meet the Lord in the air. And the angels are not even connected with it at all. That sound of a trumpet and the voice of the archangel, it's his voice that'll be like the voice of an archangel. He'll not need anybody to help him gather the church together. He died for the church. He'll be able to bring it together. And friends, when the angels gather together, we're talking now about the nation Israel. Angels are connected with them. My, if we had time to go in even more detail than we are. Now he mentions a parable. Learn a parable of the fig tree. When his branch is yet tender, putteth forth leaves, ye know that summer is nigh. And that's the nation Israel. If there's any sign today, it would be that we're beginning to see just a little bit of leaves putting out, but actually no spiritual life at all. And I'm of the opinion that what we have here is a picture of the nation Israel back in that land, not today. I don't think this is applicable to today at all, but I say if there was a sign, this, of course, could reasonably be it. Now I want to look at that parable next time. We're moving slowly through here. This, I consider, a very important section, but we'll get up our tempo next time. Until then, may God richly bless you, my beloved.
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7: Good morning. My name is Matthew, and I am reading from Romans 12, 4 through 5, which says this: just as each of us has one body with many members, and these members do not all have the same function, so in Christ, we who are many form one body, and each member belongs to all the others. 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Lord God, help us to want to find the place you made for us to fill in Jesus's body, the church. 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
10: The final world conflict. How will it occur? 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That's what John saw in this place called Armageddon. 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
11: Welcome to Pathway to Victory with author and pastor Dr. Robert Jeffress. 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But the trials we're facing right now, well, they're nothing compared to what will take place during the Great Tribulation. Today on Pathway to Victory, Dr. Robert Jeffress describes the judgments that the earth will endure before the final world conflict. But first, let's take a moment to hear some important ministry updates.
12: Thanks, David, and welcome again to Pathway to Victory. 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It's my commentary on Revelation. It's called Final Conquest. It's ideal for anyone who loves Bible prophecy and wants to learn more. 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In fact, when you respond today, I'll also be sure to include a booklet I've written called The Major Characters of the End Times. Don't be embarrassed if you can't identify characters like the Harlot of Babylon or the 24 Elders. In large print, my booklet provides clear and concise details on these people, so you understand why they matter. More on these two resources later. Right now, let's give our complete attention to the mysterious 16th chapter of Revelation. I titled my message, which was preached during the COVID pandemic, The Road to Armageddon.
10: Last Sunday night, we didn't have our regular Sunday night activities, so I was home and decided to watch an old movie. By old, it was about 10 years old. And given what is happening in our country right now with the coronavirus, I thought it was an appropriate movie to watch. Perhaps you've seen it. It's called Contagion. All-star cast, came out in 2011, and it was eerie how well it foreshadowed what is happening in our country. The plot line of the movie is a mysterious animal-born virus begins in China and spreads throughout the world at a pandemic rate. And the CDC races to discover a cure for this virus. Now, if you get freaked out easily, don't watch the movie. I know some of you are going to do it just because I said that. But it was very realistic. But the part of the movie that caught my attention most was the depiction of the social unrest because of this unknown virus. People breaking into other people's homes and stealing food. Customers at a pharmacy thinking there was a cure there overrun the pharmacy counter. Tremendous social unrest. And as I watched that, it reminded me of stories I used to hear my grandparents tell me when I was a little boy about what it was like in World War II when our country was facing an existential threat. The whole world was the rise of Adolf Hitler. But in spite of that threat, the American people came together. They bonded together. They accepted rationing. They put the interest of others above themselves. I compared that to what I was seeing in the movie and what I'm seeing on television right now. People having fist fights at Costco over toilet paper. And it makes you wonder, do we have the same American resolve, strength of character that our forefathers had that got them through World War II? I think there's a serious reason to question that. And then fast forward to the final 7 years of Earth's history, the Great Tribulation. How is the world going to respond to epidemics even more severe than what we're seeing right now? And then imagine what that response is going to be like when all the Christians have been removed already. How will people react? It's going to be an unprecedented time of anarchy and chaos in the world. And we get a good picture of that in the passage we're going to look at today. If you have your Bibles, I want you to turn to Revelation 16 as we continue our study in this last book of the Bible with a message titled, The Road to Armageddon. Literally, today, we're going to see the road that leads to the final great world conflict, Armageddon. Now, for the many of you who have just joined us today, we are in a study of the last book of the Bible, the Revelation, that describes the details that will lead up to the visible, literal return of Jesus Christ to set up his kingdom on the earth. Now, in chapters 6 through 19, the author describes that final seven-year period of time, the great tribulation that will result in the battle of Armageddon and the return of Jesus Christ. And you remember that God pours out his judgment on the earth during these last 7 years in a series of three judgments. The seal judgments, Revelation chapter 6. The trumpet judgments, Revelation 8 through 9. And then for several chapters, there's an interlude, and when we come to chapter 16, the final judgments, God's final judgments on the earth, we call those, and John calls them, the bowl judgments. I want you to notice, first of all, the order to pour out the bowl judgments in verse 1 of chapter 16. Then I heard a loud voice from the temple in heaven saying to the seven angels, go and pour out on the earth the seven bowls of the wrath of God. There are people who say, oh, I don't believe in a God of wrath. This text here says that God is angry. The anger, the fierce anger of God is literally what it means. I don't believe in a God of wrath. I believe in a God of love. Well, if that's what you believe in a God of your own imagination, not the God of the Bible. Make no mistake about it. God is love. He loves you and me so much, he sent his only begotten son, Jesus Christ, to pay the penalty of our sin. But God is also a God of justice. He cannot allow sin to go unpunished, the Bible says. And this pouring out of his judgment is a display of God's justice, his holiness. Now, before we look at each of these seven bowls, that word literally means saucer, a pan, a shallow pan. Before we look at each of these seven, let me make three general observations about these final judgments. First of all, the bowl judgments follow each other in rapid succession. Now, in your English text, it will say in chapter 16, and the first angel, and the second angel, and the third angel, and so forth. But the word angel is not in the original text. Instead, it simply, that was inserted by a translator somewhere later on. In the Greek text, it simply says the first, the second, the third, the fourth, the fifth. The idea is rapidity here of judgments, not like the trumpet judgments that spanned out over months of time. Secondly, the bowl judgments are similar to the trumpet judgments. As we go through these, you're going to quote Yogi Berra, feel like you're in deja vu all over again. These sound familiar to us. It's because they are similar to the ones that were named in chapters 8 and 9, the trumpet judgments, with one major difference. And that's observation number 3. The bowl judgments are unique in their severity. As we may remember, the trumpet judgments, many times it said, and a third of the earth was affected. A third of the rivers were destroyed. A third of the sea, marine life in the sea was destroyed. But these judgments are over the whole earth. Now, having given that overview, let's look at the execution of those bowls as they're actually poured out. One thing you'll note over and over again, these judgments are against non-Christians on the earth. Those who took the mark of the beast. They chose not to follow Christ. They took the mark of the beast to be able to buy and sell food and to provide for their families. But these are specifically targeted. You'll find the text saying to those who took the mark of the beast. These bold judgments are specifically against unbelievers. Now let's look at them. The first bold judgment was skin boils. Look at verse 2. So the first angel went and poured out his bowl on the earth, and it became a loathsome and malignant sore on the people who had the mark of the beast and who worshiped his image. Many commentators note that that word boil is the Greek word helkos. It is a word, it's a Greek word that was used in the Septuagint, the Greek translation of the Old Testament, to describe the boils that God placed on the Egyptians. It's the same word that is used to describe the boils that Job experienced. Remember when he went through that test of his faith and God allowed Satan permission to strike Job? Job had boils. This is kind of hard to take before lunch, but let me describe what those boils actually were. One writer says, the skin, the sores, ooze with pus. They turn darker in color. They attract worms before becoming crusty and hard. Remember Job, he had those oozing wounds and they became hard and he was itching and he had to take probably a broken piece of pottery in order to scrape himself to get temporary relief. That's the kind of boils that will come in these last times. Now, we don't know in what form they come. Perhaps it is some type of pandemic skin disease. Perhaps because of all of the warfare taking place, this is the result of chemical warfare. But whatever the reason is, these are horrendous afflictions that people will endure. Secondly, the second bowl, the destruction of sea life. Now again, remember the second trumpet judgment killed a third of the sea. But notice in verse 3, the second angel poured out his bowl into the sea and it became blood, like that of a dead man. And every living thing in the sea died. Just imagine what it would do to our ecosystem to have every fish, every mammal, the coral reefs, everything destroyed. Just imagine having those billions of fish on the surface of the water, under the hot, scorching sun, just the stench that would come up from the oceans. That's what John saw here when every living thing in the sea had died. The third bowl was the pollution of fresh water. This was on the sea. The second bowl, this is on fresh water. Remember again, the third trumpet judgment destroyed a third of the fresh water supplies, the rivers and streams. But this is much more severe. Again, we find it in verses 4-7. Then the third angel poured out his bowl into the rivers and the springs of water, and they became blood. Can you imagine what it would be like to have no fresh water available? What it would do to our world? You know, we're told that man can live 30 or 40 days without food. But you can only go a couple of days, 3 days without water. This is one reason we know at this point we are very close to the return of Jesus Christ. Because Jesus himself said, were the days of the tribulation not cut short, nobody would have survived. All of the fresh water supply is going to be destroyed. Verse 5. John says, and I heard the angel of the waters. What in the world is that? Well, apparently, you know, God has angels for everything. There's an angel in charge of the water supply in the world. He's the minister of water for the world. He's over the river supplies and the seas of the world. And this minister of water, the angel, says, righteous are you, God, who are and who were, O Holy One, because you judged these things, for they, that is the unbelievers, poured out the blood of saints and prophets,

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1: The Bible says Jesus will save to the uttermost all those who come to him with a heart of faith. It doesn't matter how far we've fallen, for Jesus will save us from the guttermost to the uttermost.
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2: But he himself was hanged on the gallows and his family was exterminated. King Saul refused to obey God and slay the Amalekites. So in turn, he was slain by an Amalekite. That's the principle here. An eye for an eye, a tooth for a tooth. I imagine some of you are thinking, wait a minute. Didn't Jesus say, love your enemies, turn the other cheek? Why can't God just let it go, get over it? Why does God get to apply the law, an eye for an eye and a tooth for a tooth, and I don't get to do that? Because God alone is holy, as we heard today. Only God is able to perfectly design a punishment that perfectly fits the crime. You and I aren't able to do that. Only God can do that. And so the angel says, you are righteous to do that very thing. And then notice also what he says in verse 7. And I heard the altar saying, yes, O Lord God, the Almighty, true and righteous are your judgments. What does he mean he heard the altar say? Remember, the Revelation talks about those under the altar in heaven. They are the tribulation saints. They are the ones whose blood was spilt by the worshipers of the Antichrist. And when they see these people being made to drink blood, being punished for what they had done to the martyrs cry out, I don't know how else to translate it, go, God. You go, God. Give them what they deserve. They deserve that punishment. Now, again, we say, well, wait a minute. Shouldn't they forgive those who had killed them instead of desiring God's punishment against them? No, they're doing exactly what's right. You see, one of the most basic misconceptions people have about forgiveness is this. They think that when you forgive somebody, you just automatically give up your desire to see them treated justly. No. When you forgive somebody who has wronged you, forgiveness is giving up your right to vengeance. Vengeance is hurting somebody else for hurting me. When you forgive somebody, you give up your right to vengeance, but you don't give up your desire for justice. Justice is the punishment God or other people may require from those who wrong you. If you're a parent, your child is murdered. Yes, you're to forgive that murderer. You give up your right to hurt them for hurting you, but you don't give up your right to justice. You want the law enforcement officials as God's instruments to execute justice on those who have wronged you and your children. When you forgive somebody, you say, God, I'm not going to be the one to hurt them. I'm going to let you settle the score instead. You know, we have made forgiveness so hard for people because we're falsely telling them that if they forgive somebody, they'll give up their right for justice. No, you can't give up your desire for justice. You are made in the image of God. God is a God of justice, and he made us to want justice as well. And that's why these tribulation saints are rejoicing when God executes his judgment. Now, look at the fourth bowl, will you? The fourth trumpet judgment, you remember, decreased sunlight for 8 hours a day. This bowl judgment is going to increase the intensity of the sun. Look at verses 8 and 9. The fourth angel poured out his bowl upon the sun, and it was given to it to scorch men with fire. And men were scorched with fierce heat. We don't know how this intensity occurred in the sun's rays upon the earth. Does God alter the tilt of the earth's axis? Does he alter the orbit around the sun? We don't know what happens. Could it be that he destroys the ozone that blocks out many UVA and UVB rays?

0: And the people feel the full brunt of the sun's heat? He doesn't answer that question, but he does say people will be inflicted with terrible sores. You can imagine skin cancer that's incurable. You can imagine the blindness that would occur of seeing the sun full strength. All kind of afflictions are going to occur during this time. They were scorched with fierce heat. Now, what do you think they would do after this? After having these boils, the oozing of pus, having these scorching rays of the sun, thirsting to death for water, wouldn't you think that would be a good time to repent? Don't you think that would be a good time to say, God, whatever we've done, we ask for your mercy? No. They don't repent. Instead, notice their response. They blasphemed the name of God who has the power over these plagues, and they did not repent so as to give God the glory. That is the heart of the unbeliever. He, instead of repenting, he strikes against God. But God is an immovable object. He doesn't change. He doesn't alter. He doesn't bend. The only person who is injured in blasphemy is the unbeliever. As he strikes out against God, he so hardens his own conscience that he can no longer feel the conviction of God. He is no longer capable of repentance. That's what's going to happen in this fourth bowl judgment. Now notice the fifth bowl, worldwide darkness, verses 10 and 11. Again, the fifth trumpet judgment brought darkness over the whole earth. This brings darkness over a very specific place. Then the fifth angel poured out his bowl on the throne of the beast, and his kingdom became darkened. And they gnawed their tongues because of pain. And they blasphemed, there it is again, the God of heaven, because of their pains and their sores, and they did not repent of their deeds. This is an unfortunate moment to hit pause on our teaching about the final conquest. There's much more we need to discuss about the seven bowls of Revelation 16 and how this imagery leads into the Battle of Armageddon. Remember, you can listen to my entire teaching series without interruption by requesting the CDs and DVDs for Final Conquest. David will explain how to receive my comprehensive study in Revelation in just a moment. But first, I want you to be among those who read my best-selling commentary that walks you through the entire book of Revelation, verse by verse. It's titled Final Conquest. Yes, Revelation is a book filled with mysterious symbols and fantastic future events, like the ones I described today. But it's really about much more than that. God's revelation to John contains some of the most powerful promises of Scripture, not just details about mysterious events that are yet to happen, but faith-building promises about the person of Jesus Christ. In today's climate, when we're hearing so much bad news, Final Conquest represents the culmination of good news, because in the end, God is triumphant. 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
1: 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I'm David J. Mullins, inviting you back for part two of the message, The Road to Armageddon. 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
10: Hi, good morning. 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

0: All through history, various individuals have attempted to predict the return of Christ, his second coming. The Bible is clear, though, that no one knows the day or the time. So how are we as Christians to live in the interim until Jesus returns? Today on Truth for Life, Alistair Begg begins a study in 1 Thessalonians chapter 4, where the Apostle Paul answers that very question for the Thessalonian believers.
1: In my experience, in the last little while, most of the time that I've heard the word piety used, it has been used within the context of disdain. It has been used in a way that suggests piety is a form of withdrawal from society and usefulness, and indeed it has become almost a figure of fun amongst people that we might expect would hold it differently. And it is therefore of some import that when we turn to the opening verses of 1 Thessalonians 4, we discover that in actual fact what Paul is addressing is this whole question of piety. The whole emphasis in Paul's final two chapters here of 1 Thessalonians is on the matter of ethics, on the extreme practicality of what it means to live as a practical, biblical, vibrant, and attractive Christian. Sadly, one of the features of contemporary Christianity is that, and this is factually true, Jewish families have a better standard of living when it comes to fulfilling marriage vows, effective child rearing, and the abiding by principles of the law. That, I say, not by conjecture, but that is actually the findings as a result of research in relationship to religious heritage. I think there is an obvious reason for that, and it is this, that Jewish people have no problem, at least in orthodoxy, recognizing that God has standards. They have been trained from their earliest days to know that God has given a law, and that God has given the law not to be toyed with, but to be adhered to. And consequently, if they're going to live in obedience to that law, then it is going to make an impact on their lives. Christians, in the last 50 years, have been so concerned to make it clear to everyone that we are not under the law, that they have virtually vetoed the idea of the law of God altogether. And this amounts for the confusion that is represented in so many lives and in so many families and indeed in so many churches. While we understand that the believer no longer keeps the law as a means of acceptance with God, the fact of the matter is that we are still under obligation to keep God's moral laws and His commandments. And that, frankly, is a sentence that will do well to be pondered by many of us. And so what we have throughout all of Scripture is a call then to this biblical standard. And as we're going to discover, Paul is intensely practical concerning this matter of pleasing God. He says, I want to explain to you what pleasing God means when you think about the whole question of sex. And that is not for this evening. I want to tell you what pleasing God means when you think about the whole question of work. And I want to tell you what pleasing God means when you deal with the matter of bereavement. And there's not a man or a woman living who does not have an interest in, a concern about, a perspective on the issues of sex, work, and the death of oneself or a loved one. If we are going to declare that we have been brought to a new life in the Lord Jesus Christ, then the world has every right to look and see a new lifestyle. That there would be that dimension to us which is holy, which is bent on pleasing God. And despite the fact that the Bible has a tremendous amount to say about pleasing God, I haven't actually read a great deal or seen a great deal written or addressed on the subject of what it means to please God. And yet Paul is suggesting here, indeed declaring here, that pleasing God is the guiding principle of balanced Christian behavior. It was indeed the very example of the Lord Jesus himself who in John 8 declared, I always do what pleases my Father. Now this guiding principle of pleasing God is, says John Stott very helpfully, three things. It is a radical principle, because it forces me to recognize that I cannot say that I love him and that I know him if I do not seek to please him. It forces me to ask the question, who am I trying to please? When I walk into the study or the office tomorrow morning, who am I trying to please? Well, the answer is we're probably trying to please a number of people. We go into the schoolroom, who am I trying to please? But, says the Bible, at the very foundation of it all, and indeed at the capstone of it all, should be for the believer an overarching commitment to please God. It is a radical principle. It is also a flexible principle, insofar as it saves us from Pharisaism and from legalism. It saves us from a big long list of do's and don'ts, because the emphasis is not on keeping the law, but on pleasing the lawgiver. And it is very possible for us to create a long list of things that we either do or we don't do, in which there is no pleasure, there is just carping subservience. But when we abide by the principle of saying, well, I want to please the one who gave the law, then it follows that we'll do what his law says. But our emphasis is, I want to do what pleases him. I want to discover it, and then I want to do it. It is also, as a guiding principle, something that is progressive, insofar as we can spend all of our lives with this as our overarching emphasis and never reach the fulfillment of it. If tonight we affirm again our desire to please God and to do it more and more, we'll be back next Sunday still with the same overarching desire, perhaps a little closer, but definitely not there. And indeed, we may live all of our lives with this as the guiding principle of our behavior. Now, I want to turn with you to Colossians chapter 1, and I want to answer the question, what does it mean to please God, from Paul's prayer for the Colossians. Interestingly, in Ephesians 5 and in verse 10, Paul says to the Ephesians, I want you to find out what pleases the Lord. And that, in fact, is a great quest for our lives. And there are a number of places to which we might go to answer that question. Indeed, the whole of the New Testament helps us to answer the question, and the subsequent verses here in 1 Thessalonians will do the same. But in order to give us a start on it, I want to just draw your attention to these four things which Paul prays for the Colossian Christians and which help us to answer the question, what then does it mean to please God? What pleases God? First of all, fruitful living pleases God. Verse 10 of Colossians 1, and we pray this, says Paul, in order that you may live a life worthy of the Lord and may please him in every way, bearing fruit in every good work. Bearing fruit in every good work. Having been placed in Christ, what the New Testament says to us is this, that all of our days and all of our deeds are to be good for something, and they are to be good for someone. And when a man or a woman sets themselves to the quest of finding out what pleases God, seeking to live in a way which brings pleasure to him, one of the things that becomes immediately apparent is that fruitful living, which produces good works, is one of the ways in which God is pleased with us. Now, there is a dependence which is necessary for fruitfulness to be effected. You may remember Jesus in one of his pictures as he gives it to his followers concerning the story of the vine and the branches. He says to them in John 15, I am the true vine and my Father is the gardener. He cuts off every branch in me that bears no fruit, while every branch that does bear fruit, he prunes so that it will be even more fruitful. No branch can bear fruit by itself. It must remain in the vine. Neither can you bear fruit unless you remain in me. And so the simple truth is this for us to face this evening. There is a dependence which fruitfulness displays. The individual who has set themselves to the task of pleasing God will be surprised by fruitfulness in our lives. Indeed, God willing, others will notice the fruitfulness. It will not be something that we have to parade around the hallways or out in the streets. It will not be that we are seeking to do good works in order to gain acceptance with God, but it will be that as a result of being accepted by God, having been grafted into Christ who is the vine, we will, as we mentioned this morning, discover these springs and shoots and flowers emerging from our lives, declaring the fact of our dependence upon He who is the vine. And can I ask you tonight, as I'm faced with the question myself, how fruitful is your life? Are you bearing fruit to good works? Would people at your school or in your home or in your office, in your laboratory, not necessarily be able to articulate your theology, but they would say, you know, there is somebody whose life just has a dimension to it. It is attractive. It's almost like a bowl of beautiful ripe fruit on a table. It makes you want to reach out and have some of it. Paul says, we're praying for you that you might bear fruit in every good work, because fruitful living pleases God. What also pleases God, he says, is knowledgeable living. And we pray this in order that you may live a life worthy of the Lord and may please Him in every way, bearing fruit in every good work, growing in the knowledge of God. It pleases God as we get to know Him better. Paul in Philippians 3 says, that I might know Him and the power of His resurrection, that I may know His passion, that I may be conformed somehow to His life. And he's writing in the context of the Colossian church within the framework of a kind of mysterious knowledge which was known as Gnosticism, which was a peculiar experience into which certain initiates were gathered. And these were the people who were saying, you know, if you want to really know God, this is what's involved. And so says Paul, if you want to talk in terms of knowledge, make sure that you understand that when we speak about knowing God, we're not talking about the superficial theory of the unbeliever, nor are we talking about the secretive heresy of the Gnostic, but we're talking about that which is a birthright of those who are in Christ. The knowledge of God to which he refers, says Hendrickson, is heart-transforming and life-renewing. The knowledge in our living which pleases God is not a knowledge that produces Christian tadpoles with huge big heads and tiny little bodies and arms and limbs, but it is a personal knowledge. The knowledgeable living which pleases God is not knowledge about, it is personal knowledge of. Do you have such a personal knowledge of the Lord Jesus tonight? Able to say with Paul, to me to live is Christ and to die is gain. It is not only personal, but it is progressive. It's a wonderful thing, is it not, in marriage, to realize that with every day and week and month and year that passes, the knowledge of one's spouse is far richer and far more meaningful than ever we might have intended it could ever be in those early weeks of courtship and those early days of marriage. We used to sing a chorus in Scotland that went, I love him better every day. I love him better every day. Near by his side, I will abide, because I love him better every day. What pleases the Lord? Fruitful living, knowledgeable living. Thirdly, powerful living. Being strengthened with all power according to his glorious might. You know, it's a tall order to please God in every way. We look at this and we say, goodness me, I don't think that I will ever be able to please God in this way. I'm not sure that I'm going to manage to accomplish many of these things. And then we come to this wonderful truth that the powerful living which pleases God is not a power which we muster up in our own strength, but in point of fact, it is a power which is infused to us as the Holy Spirit is living within our lives. We are strengthened with all power. So neither our aspiration, nor our determination, nor our perspiration can take the place of the inspiration, which is part of our Christian living. This is actually a, a present continuous tense which is used here. The word is dunamumenai. Dunamumenai. And it speaks of a constant infusing of power. So often our Christian lives are a bit like the human cannonball that we've seen at the circus, where we put on the helmet and we slither down the tube, only to be propelled once in a great dramatic burst of smoke and come hurling out to land in the safety net, and then it's all over. It's not the power of the human cannonball, one great burst and then you're on your own. It is the power of those Boeing engines in transatlantic flight, where you look out of the window and you marvel at the thought, first of all, that there could be enough thrust to bring this thing off the ground, and then that for all those hours across the Atlantic or across the Pacific, you would be sustained in flight as a result of this great energy. And that is it tonight. And many of us would be able to testify to the fact that God has continued to endue us with power because we're so aware of our own weakness. The power then is discovered in this way, and it is displayed, you will notice, in a quite dramatic way, that you would be strengthened with all power. How will this powerful living reveal itself? We live in a contemporary culture that is consumed with power. They love powerful people. They like powerful this and powerful that. And there's a great quest to be a powerful person. Well, how will this be revealed in our lives? Well, he says, this strengthening with all power according to his glorious might is so that you may have great endurance and patience. Interesting, isn't it? Not so that you would be dramatic, not so that you would be necessarily well known, but so that your life would be marked by steady persistence and by a quiet confidence. You think about the people who have made the most dramatic impact on your life, many of whom have faced circumstances that have not been the best. I think of people that I visited in the first 2 years when I was assistant in the church in Edinburgh, spent a tremendous amount of my time in nursing homes with elderly people, in actually, in many cases, folks whose lives had been radically impaired by illness. And there are still ladies' names, it happens just to be ladies in this case, who stand out to me in my recollection. The lady who used to be the chief nurse in the Royal Infirmary, I may have mentioned her to you before. By the time I was visiting her in the hospital, the muscular disease to which she was subjected was such that it was impossible for her even to keep her eyelids open for more than a split second. Everything was closing down. And she used to lie in the bed, and I used to hold her hand. And she used to say, "Read to me." And I would read to her, and she would comment and interrupt as I read. And as I read of God's faithfulness, she would say, "That's right." As I read of God's goodness, she would have something to say concerning that. And as I read of God's power to keep, she would lie there as a living testimony to it. No longer able to impact people around the wards, no longer able to stand, no longer able to feed herself, no longer able even to sustain a gaze into your eyes. But somehow in the most awful of circumstances, manifesting to me powerful living. Steady persistence, quiet confidence. What pleases the Lord? Fruitful living, knowledgeable living, powerful living, and finally, thankful living. Verse 12, giving thanks to the Father who has qualified you to share in the inheritance of the saints in the kingdom of light. Giving thanks for what? Giving thanks for the redemption that we experience. Verse 13, for he has rescued us from the dominion of darkness and has brought us into the kingdom of the Son he loves, in whom we have redemption, even the forgiveness of our sins. Notice God's initiative in the wonder of his grace. Look at the verbs in verse 12. He has qualified us. He has granted us to share in this inheritance. He has rescued us. He has brought us in. Thankful living for the redemption we experience and for the relationship we enjoy. He has brought us into a kingdom and he has made us members of the family, and we're sharing in an inheritance with the saints in the kingdom of light. In other words, thankful for the privileges of family membership. What pleases the Lord? Fruitful living, knowledgeable living, powerful living, thankful living. This little reminder makes us aware of a pitfall to avoid, the pitfall of seeking to please men rather than God, and seeking to please myself rather than God. It provides for us a perspective to adopt, namely to seek that all of my decisions, my desires, and my choices would be governed by a prior determination to please God. I can guarantee you, teenager, that if you make a covenant to please God, and that is your number one commitment, you just decide that. Say, I'm going to determine, having been redeemed by God's goodness, having been given a relationship in God's family, this is going to be it for me. I'm not going to make my first endeavor in life to get straight A's. I'm not going to make my first endeavor in life to be well thought of. I'm not going to make it anything other than to find out what pleases God. That's going to be the overarching commitment of my life. I'm going to find out what pleases God. If that is your first question, every time you date someone, every time you go for a job interview, every time you seek to determine where you're going to go to college or university, every time you have the opportunity for a dirty deal or a devious plan, you'll be on the right track. You'll be on the straight and narrow. I'm not going to give you any more rules than the Bible gives you. It's the Ten Commandments. Here's the principle: to please God. A pitfall to avoid, a perspective to adopt, and a place to apply it. Where should we apply the principle? Everywhere. With whom? Everyone. To what? To whatever you do. There's not a thing you can think about to which this principle doesn't apply. And as we're going to discover in subsequent weeks, it certainly addresses the issue of sex. It definitely addresses the issue of work. It speaks powerfully to the issue of loss of loved ones. Hey, let's determine to make a concerted effort to find out what pleases God.
0: 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Finding that balance isn't easy, but we've got a special offer that will help you bridge the gap. It's a book titled The Art of Disagreeing, and today you can download the audiobook for free. 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The Bible teaching of Alistair Begg is furnished by Truth for Life, where the learning is for living.
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10: 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My name is Matthew. Let's take a look at John 6:29. Jesus answered, "The work of God is this, to believe in the one he has sent." 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
12: Anyone who's suffered knows what it's like when a well-meaning friend says something, well, insensitive. and their ill-chosen words only make you feel worse. Today on Insight for Living, Chuck Swindoll recounts the story of Job, when the ones who showed up to comfort him did little more than pile on shame, judgment, and condemnation. Sitting in the ash heap of his shattered life, Job faced not only unbearable suffering, but an assault on his character from the friends who came to console him. Chuck titled today's message, When Rebuke and Resistance Collide.
13: We're engaged in an examination of the life and experience of Job. If you're not familiar with the book in the Bible, it's just before the very large book of the Psalms, right in the center section. And just to the left, we'll find Job. If you'll locate chapter 11, I'd like to read a few verses from that, as well as some from a couple of other chapters later on. We're sort of trying to take it in chunks so we don't become tedious about this and break everyone's back over it. You know you've been in Job a long time when you greet people at church, and rather than they're saying, how are you doing, they ask, what happened to you this week? And I think that's starting to happen in our lives, and I want to be sensitive to the fact that you can take just so much of stuff like this, but what a man, what an experience. You will recall he's lost everything, including now his health, as well as all in his family except his wife. Friends have come, so-called friends, to bring him comfort and sympathy. They bring neither, and their words have turned to rebuke and insults and sarcasm. And that sort of is a running commentary through the poem of this section, beginning at chapter 4, really, and going on through to chapter 38. Now, look at Job 11, verse 1. This is the third of the friends. Zophar the Naamathite answered, shall a multitude of words go unanswered, and a talkative man be acquitted? Shall your boasts silence men, and shall you scoff and none rebuke? For you have said, my teaching is pure, and I am innocent in your eyes. But would that God might speak and open his lips against you. Job answers in chapter 12, verse 1, where we read, then Job responded, truly then, you are the people, and with you wisdom will die. But I have intelligence as well as you. I am not inferior to you. And who does not know such things as these? I am a joke to my friends. The one who called on God, and he answered him. The just and blameless man is a joke. 13, verse 15, sort of Job's declaration of faith. Though he slay me, I will hope in him. Nevertheless, I will argue my ways before him. This will also will be my salvation, for a godless man may not come before his presence. Listen carefully to my speech. Let my declaration fill your ears. Behold, now I have prepared my case. I know that I will be vindicated. 14, verse 1. Man who is born of woman is short-lived and full of turmoil. Like a flower, he comes forth and withers. Also flees like a shadow and does not remain. Verse 10, but man dies and lies prostrate. Man expires, and where is he? As water evaporates from the sea and a river becomes parched and dried up, so man lies down and does not rise. Until the heavens are no more, he will not awake nor be aroused out of his sleep. Oh, that you would hide me in Sheol, that you would conceal me until your wrath returns to you, that you would set a limit for me and remember me. If a man dies, will he live again? All the days of my struggle I will wait until my change comes. Thank you.
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13: Have you noticed that problems don't just go away? They don't evaporate, they proliferate, says one of Murphy's laws. I thought recently they're sort of like roaches. You can't just ignore them. You kill everyone you see. When I moved back to Texas, I had a friend tell me when he saw me in cowboy boots one day, he said, you know why we wear cowboy boots? And I said, well, I thought I did, but I think I'm going to learn a new reason right now. And he said, yeah, it's you can kill roaches in a corner when you wear those cowboy boots. When we were at the seminary, we lived in the campus apartments, which, praise God, have been destroyed now. And there's a new library there, but we lived in the old campus apartment number 9. Sounds like a jail sentence, doesn't it? Apartment number 9. But, boy, roaches. I said to Cynthia one day, we don't have a single roach in our place. She looked at me like I was crazy. I said, they're all married, have large families. Problems are like that. They just get worse, especially conflicts. And even when you try to solve them, they just get more complicated. And I have a feeling there is not a person listening to me right now who has not, on occasion, attempted to make things right with another individual and have it blow up in your face. Or other individuals, plural, only to have the scene get increasingly more difficult. It's easy to forget the original agenda. When one person is sick and three people come to bring encouragement, there is a simple agenda, and these men had it right, who came to visit Job. There's nothing wrong with their original intent. Chapter 2, verse 11 tells us, these three men, Eliphaz, Bildad, and Zophar, came from their homes all the way to Job's ash heap, where he found himself without his children, without a means of making a living, where he found himself with no home, no buildings on his place of his own property, and where he found himself covered with sores that were now cracking open and oozing with pus. Miserable in the daytime and restless through the night, the three men came to sympathize with him and to comfort him. Great agenda. If you learn nothing else so far from Job of a positive nature, learn when someone is laid aside and for whatever reason you are by their side, you've come to sympathize and to comfort. End of agenda. But somewhere between their leaving with the right agenda and 7, 8, 9 days later, as they're into the dialogue, the agenda got lost. I would venture to say you cannot find a sentence of sympathy and comfort that fell from their lips. And all of these chapters from 4 through 31, there is accusation, there is blame, there is shame, there is insult, there is sarcasm, there is finger pointing, there is judging, there is condemning, there is preaching, but there is no sympathy and there is no comfort. So that Job winds up, as we're going to see in the time we spend in these chapters today, he winds up saying, it had been better if you had just stayed silent. Awfully good advice. What is it our mothers taught us? If you can't say something nice, that's it. Don't say anything at all. If you cannot bring sympathy and comfort, bring nothing at all. Just your presence. Well, Eliphaz has spoken and he's talked about experience of the past and has lectured Job on learning from experience. As Eliphaz stands there in good health with plenty in his wallet and a happy family at home. Bildad stands then in Eliphaz's place, the next in age. And Bildad says, what we must learn, Job, is lessons taught us from the brilliant minds of the past. And he represents those philosophers and teachers and sages of yesteryear. And he offers those words of advice to his friend as Bildad stands healthy and wealthy and in his own eyes wise. Then Zophar. Zophar, verse 1 of chapter 11, now answers, using not experience or the wisdom of the past as his basis, but just rank legalism. Just legalism. Verses 1 to 4, you are guilty, Job. Verses 5 to 12, you are ignorant, Job. Verses 13 to 20, you are sinful. Repent. End of Zophar's sympathetic, comforting message. Verse 2, shall a multitude of words go unanswered and a talkative man be acquitted? How's that for an opening line? He heard the word windbag earlier and decides to use it again. We have listened to you about as long as we plan to listen, Job. How many more things do you think you have to say to convince us you're full of words, but your life is empty of righteousness? Shall your boast silence men like us? No way. Shall you scoff and no one rebuke you? There is no way. You have said my teaching is pure and I am innocent in your eyes. Stop. Stop at verse 4. Job never said that. You know, it's hard enough to be dealt with rudely, tactlessly, but to be misquoted is a very, very painful thing to take sitting down. Back in chapter 6, Job had been vulnerable enough to say in verse 24, teach me, show me how I have erred. You show me. Verse 28, please now look at me and see if I lie to your face. Point it out. Identify the wrong. Of course, they don't deal in specifics. These men are given to generalized, universal criticism. And so they take Job on with both fists. They now misquote him in chapter 11, verse 4. And if telling him that he's guilty isn't enough, Zophar now says, you are one ignorant man. Remember Job when he was earlier identified as one of the greatest men of the East? In fact, as I recall, the greatest. He feared God and turned away from evil. Sounds to me like a man who wasn't guilty and wasn't ignorant of God. But you understand, when legalists make their statement, they don't need facts. All they need is volume. And the ability to put you down so that you're intimidated by their presence. Oh, they're awfully good at that. Would that God might speak and open his lips against you. This is calling down a judgment from heaven. Would that God might show you the secrets of wisdom, for sound wisdom has two sides, Job, probably meaning the side we can understand and the side we can't, the side we can see and the side we can't see, the invisible wisdom of God. Know then that God forgets a part of your iniquity. Can you discover the depths of God, Job? Can you discover the limits of the Almighty? They are high as the heavens. What can you do? Deeper than the grave, called here in the Hebrew Sheol, the place of the departed dead in the days of the Old Testament. Deeper than the grave, what can you know? Why, Job, the measure of God's mind is longer than the earth. It's broader than the sea. If he passes by or shuts up or calls an assembly, who can restrain the Almighty, Job? He's delivering Job a lecture in what we might call theology 101, as if Job needs a theological lecture. Let me pause here and say that Zophars are still on the loose. If you haven't met one, just hold your breath. He'll come along. They have zero capacity to connect the dots. They have a complete inability to even color by numbers. They don't get it, but they have a message for you. And the message

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1: The Bible says Jesus will save to the uttermost all those who come to him with a heart of faith. It doesn't matter how far we've fallen, for Jesus will save us from the guttermost to the uttermost.
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2: In our day, he's calling Job, by implication, an empty-headed man. And there is no more possibility that a person like that could ever become wise than a donkey could give birth to a human. Now, for just a moment, since you're not there, try to imagine yourself there. You've lost it all, including your health. You haven't been able to sleep. You can't eat. Now we're in a third round of this first cycle of dialogues, and it's just getting worse. And of all things, you're now called an idiot, a hollow-brained individual who himself can't connect the dots. Warren Wiersbe wrote, "How sad it is when people who should share ministry end up creating misery." How tragic that these three friends focused on Job's words instead of the feelings behind those words. Then he quotes a Chinese proverb, "Though conversing face to face, their hearts have 1,000 miles between them." Ever been around a person like that? I'm going to venture something, but don't move a muscle, okay? Or you'll let us all know that it's true. You may be married to one like that. That's a terrible existence. It's a dreadful existence. You converse face to face, but your hearts have 1,000 miles between you. How true that was at the ash heap. After all, information is not the same as communication. Sidney J. Harris reminds us, information is giving out, communication is getting through. It's a great line. Today, my desire is not simply to give out information to help you know Job 11 through 14. You can get that on your own by reading it, or by finding commentaries and reading them. My desire today is to communicate, to get through, to take the side of the person who has no good reason to have to endure something like this, who lives with it regularly. Why, he has the audacity in verse 13 to begin with the condition. If you would direct your heart right, and if you would spread out your hand to him, meaning God, if iniquity is in your hand, put it far away. If you do not let wickedness dwell in your tents, then... Now he offers the promise, your face could be lifted up without moral defect, implying what? Moral defect. And you would be steadfast and not fear, implying what? He is neither. He is not steadfast and he's fearing. You would forget your trouble as waters have passed by. You would remember it. Your life would be brighter than the noonday. Then you would trust. Verse 18 concludes, but verse 20 gives the consequence. The eyes of the wicked will fail, and there will be no escape for them. And Zophar's through. Well, not really. He's coming back, but thankfully it will be a while. The sheer arrogance of Zophar is shocking. You know, I think I need to point out something that needs to be said. Zophar makes an error in judgment that commonly occurs among legalists. He does acknowledge the infinitude and greatness of God. That's correct. He urges Job to understand such truths and to realize their implications, and that's necessary. Not in this case, but normally it would be necessary. It could be helpful. But then, with veiled arrogance, he exhorts Job to fall in line, implying that he knows what Job won't admit. Men and women, be awfully careful about telling other people they're going through what they're going through because they're sinful. Be very careful about that. If you don't have the evidence and if you don't have the proof, you're terribly close to serving as a judge. And people are sometimes implicated in a wrong where they themselves are innocent. Be really careful about generalizations.

0: guard yourself from taking a role of prophet and priest, as Zophar does with Job. I know, and I do not mean this sarcastically, some of you are very intelligent. You have a great grasp of God's word, and I commend you for that. Prove it by your restraint. Let your wisdom show through by demonstrating a lot of understanding and grace, especially when another hurts in a way you have never hurt. Well, Job responds, and I'm so delighted he doesn't say, well, you're right so far. I'm not going to fight this. The rebuke of Zophar is met by the resistance of Job, and that is the only way to deal with a legalist. Legalists are like roaches. You leave them alone, they proliferate. They attract others. And before you know it, the legalists run the show because bullying tactics is their favorite approach. And if they can't bully, they take their ball and bat and they go elsewhere. Thank God. They leave. There was a time in my life when I allowed legalists to take a little more control of me than they should have been allowed. I'm making up for lost time now. We're not going to have that at this church. We're not going to have you playing king of the mountain over somebody else's life. Nobody died and left you king. Nobody put you in charge of answering for somebody else. Stay real quiet. The Lord is well able to handle his children. And by the way, if one of your youngsters is wayward and you're just eating your heart out because you raised them right and they're going wrong, remember the one who has done the most perfect job of being a parent has the most wayward kids, and that's God. Isn't that a relief? Remember the tether he let you have when you were going wrong and when I was going wrong and times in our lives and Isn't it amazing how the Lord in long suffering and finally one day said, that's enough.
1: If you've ever been on the receiving end of harsh judgment from an insensitive friend, Chuck Swindoll's message has probably touched a tender place. Job's story reminds us that suffering rarely comes with easy answers, and that the people around us don't always say the right things. But God never loses sight of his children. He's patient, he's sovereign, and in his own time, he says, that's enough. This is Insight for Living. Chuck titled his message, When Rebuke and Resistance Collide. In today's study, Chuck reminded us that life is fragile, our years are few, and trouble has a way of showing up when we least expect it. If you're in a season like that right now, if the world feels like it's on fire around you, Chuck wrote a book with you in mind. It's called Finding God When the World's on Fire, and it speaks directly to the question that Job wrestled with, where is God when everything falls apart? 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
6: Hey, good morning. This is the day the Lord has made. Let's rejoice and be glad in it. My name is Matthew. Thanks so much for joining me here on 710 AM and 105.7 FM, The Word. Let's pray together. Our dear Heavenly Father, hallowed be your name. May your kingdom come. May your will be done on earth as it is in heaven. Please give us this day our daily bread and forgive us, God, of our sins, as we forgive those who sin against us. Please, God, lead us not into temptation, but deliver us from evil. For yours is the kingdom and the power and the glory forever and ever. Amen. Do you believe that God is with us today? He's filling us with his Holy Spirit. We have his strength. We have his wisdom. More importantly, we have his salvation, his peace, and his rest. Embrace that today in Jesus' name.
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7: What is the good pleasure of the Lord? That through crushing him, he saves the elect. The good pleasure of the Lord will succeed in his hand. All that the Father gives to me will come to me. I will lose none of them. I will raise them up. The work of Christ will be complete.
8: Welcome to Grace to You with John MacArthur on KFIA, The Word. It's been said the most fundamental reason Jesus Christ went to the cross was not his love for us, though that was true, but rather his desire to obey his Father's will. Still, maybe you find yourself asking, how could it be the Father's will to crucify his only Son? John MacArthur answers that vital question today in his study titled, The Gospel According to God. Now, friend, John's lesson today will be heard in all 50 U.S. states and around the world. That's a staggering reality. And, of course, none of that is possible without the partnership of many faithful radio stations. And that partnership dates back to a seemingly chance encounter between a radio station on the East Coast and sermons that John had preached 3,000 miles away on the West Coast. Here's how John told that story.
7: Well, first to back up on that, my father preached on the radio, so I knew the effect of radio. It was a once-a-week sermon on the radio. I knew radio was a wonderful tool. When I began preaching at Grace Church, I wasn't thinking about that. We were just preaching, and a guy in our church started recording the sermons on reel-to-reel tape, big reels. And I asked him, his name was Vern, I asked him, what are you going to do with that? He said, we're going to take them around and play them for the shut-ins that can't come to church. Well, that morphed into cassettes, and once they got into cassettes, they were easily transportable. I began to get letters from people in Baltimore, Maryland, saying, thank you for your radio ministry. We love listening to you preach on the radio. I said, I don't know anything about this. What are you talking about? There was a radio station back there called WRBS, I think it was, in Baltimore. And there was a guy named Tom Bissett who ran that station, and he just took those early tapes and put them on the air. I think it was like Radio Pulpit or something. They'd take an hour and just throw a tape on. And we didn't have a radio program, but we learned very rapidly that there was a tremendous response to just putting a tape on. So, you know, I thought, well, maybe we ought to do something with this. Maybe we ought to try to make a program. So got together with Norm Spear, as you will remember, and we said, well, let's try a half-an-hour daily program. We got time on a local secular station in Glendale near here between country music and the horse races.
8: That's good position.
7: And we were, yeah, great position, really. We were talking exactly to people who couldn't care less about us. But it didn't go anywhere, but we realized, wow, we need to keep doing this, but we need to get a different station. And so we went on KDAR up in Oxnard, California. So we had a radio program before we had a radio program, and it backed us into that, and the rest is history. From those meager beginnings to the point where Grace to You is on the air 24/7 all year long, what has happened to make that possible is the support of tens of thousands of people across America and around the world who support this ministry. God has given us supporting friends who invest in this ministry because they believe in the Word of God. And that's what's taken this ministry to where it is now.
8: That's right, friend. Your faithfulness enables us to put verse-by-verse Bible teaching into the hands of God's people around the world. Thank you for supporting our work. And if you'd like to know more about partnering with us, stick around. I'll give our contact information after the lesson. But right now, here's John to continue his series, The Gospel According to God.
7: Now for our study of Isaiah 53, and you can return to that section. We come to the final stanza. In stanza one, he was a startling, astonishing servant. In stanza number two, a scorned servant. In stanza number three, a substituted servant. In stanza number four, a silent and slaughtered servant. And now as we come into the final section, we see him as the sovereign servant. The sovereign servant. Up to this point, the provisions and the benefits of the servant's death have been viewed from the perspective of the people. And that'll be true all the way down to the midpoint of verse 11. The final lines from midpoint verse 11 to 12 will shift. And we're not going to hear the Jew's perspective or the sinner's perspective. We're going to hear God's perspective. So it ends in a powerful way as God affirms the truthfulness of their confession. That gets us to verse 10, so let's look at it. This is what the Lord has done to His servant. They have a full soteriological understanding of the cross of Christ. These Jews in the future generation who make this confession, they get the whole picture. They know the Lord was pleased to crush him, putting him to grief, if he would render himself as a guilt offering. They get it. They understand the vicarious, substitutionary, sacrificial atonement of Christ in the place of sinners. They understand that great core doctrine. They understand that He was made sin for us who knew no sin. They understand that He bore in His body our sins on the cross. They get it. They understand what the New Testament epistles explain in detail. And by the way, in the Hebrew, the term Lord, Yahweh, the tetragrammaton, the name for the Lord Himself, is emphatic. The Lord was pleased to crush Him. Even though, it says but, it could be yet, even though, as verse 9 says, there's no violence, no deceit in His mouth. In other words, He's perfectly holy, perfectly righteous, perfectly sinless. In spite of His sinlessness, the Lord is pleased to crush Him, putting Him to grief. Not just crush Him, but a kind of crushing that is described with a modifying phrase, putting Him to grief. In other words, the Lord is doing something to Him that is horrific. Men, of course, are unjustly crushing Him. Men are doing the worst that they can do with an unjust trial and brutality and abuse and harassment and punching and slapping and hitting with sticks and crowning with thorns and nailing and piercing. Men are doing the worst that they can do, the worst that sinners can do, and they're pleased to do that. But here God is pleased, and God is delighted to crush Him. While men are doing the worst that they can do, at the very same time, God is doing the best that He can do. Men are doing the worst that they can do for the sinless one, and God is doing the best that He can do for sinners. His death is God's work. He is God's Lamb, chosen by God, Acts 2, Acts 4, chosen by the determinate counsel of God. The purpose and counsel of God has determined that He will die. It is God who laid on Him the iniquity of us all. It is God who crushes Him. It is God who cuts Him off out of the land of the living. God who finds no pleasure in the death of the wicked, as Ezekiel 18 says, finds full pleasure in the death of the righteous one. He calls Him that in verse 11, the righteous one. God who finds no pleasure in the death of sinners finds full pleasure in the death of the sinless one. Now listen carefully. God's delight and God's pleasure in the death of Christ, God's pleasure in crushing Him, God's pleasure in putting Him to grief. And let me say a word about that the phrase, putting Him to grief. It's a very powerful phrase, putting Him to grief, because it has the idea of making Him sick, not sick with an illness or sick with a disease, but literally such an excruciating experience as to completely debilitate His entire being. God not only crushes Him in the sense that He kills Him, but He makes it as excruciating and painful as conceivable or inconceivable. He is crushed agonizingly, painfully, excruciatingly, and God is doing the crushing. But why was God pleased? Why? What was it that pleased God? How could God be pleased? How could He possibly be pleased with such agonies? Listen, God's delight and God's pleasure in crushing His Son in this way was not in His pain, but in His purpose. It was not in His agony. It was in His accomplishment. It was not in His suffering. It was in His salvation. And that's what it says. Why was the Lord pleased? Why pleased to crush Him, putting Him to that grief? Literally in Hebrew, because He would render Himself as a guilt offering. Because He would give His life to save sinners. It was the outcome that pleased God. Not the pain, but the pain and the agony was necessary. He had to die under the full, unmitigated, unrelieved, comfortless realities of divine law and wrath. The Jews understand it. He was the guilt offering. He was the guilt offering. Why would they say that? Why would the Holy Spirit put those words down for Isaiah to write? The guilt offering. I'll tell you why. There were five offerings the Jews gave according to Leviticus when they had their sacrificial system laid out by God. There was the burnt offering, and then there was the grain offering, and the peace offering, and the sin offering, and the guilt offering. And without going into too much detail about it, those that were animal sacrifices were pictures of the deadly results of sin. That sin produces death, but also they were hopeful in that God would allow a substitute to die in the sinner's place. And the sacrifice of an animal pictured the fact that God would allow a substitute. It was just that none of those animals were that substitute. They only pointed to the reality that there would be a substitute. But of those where you have animals involved, the burnt offering, the sin offering, and the guilt offering, that final one is the most comprehensive offering, that fifth one, the guilt offering. It adds a dimension that the others don't have, and I don't want to go into all those details, but it adds a dimension the others don't have. And most all commentators would agree that the characteristic of the guilt offering, or sometimes called the trespass offering, it's the same one, it was the offering that added the dimension of restitution or satisfaction or propitiation, which is a verb that means to be satisfied. It is the last of the offerings in Leviticus in the first seven chapters. It is an advance from the others. By the way, it was the sin offering and the guilt offering that were the offerings offered every day in the morning and evening sacrifices. So they had these offerings going all the time. It advanced the notions and ideas in the sin offering. In the sin offering, you had repentance communicated. In the sin offering, you had the recognition of sin bringing death and the hope of a substitute. But in the guilt offering, because the whole animal was put on the altar, there was the picture of completion or complete satisfaction. Complete satisfaction. And the Jews will see that the offering of Christ was the guilt offering in the sense that it was the most complete offering. It provided full satisfaction, full restitution, full propitiation. The satisfaction of God's justice is demonstrated in the wholeness of that sacrifice. The debt is fully paid and the sinner free. How rich is this understanding? He's the guilt offering. The sacrifice of the servant as the full compensatory payment given to God to satisfy His holy justice and to pay in full the penalty for all the sins of all who would ever believe. Those then whose sins are paid will be forgiven forever. And John says He's the propitiation for our sins, the guilt offering, the trespass offering that satisfies God, and not for ours only, but for the sins of the whole world. This is understanding the gospel, that Christ is the complete satisfaction, the complete sacrifice to which nothing can be added. God is satisfied. That's why God is pleased. Pleased to crush Him, not because He delighted in the agony, but He delighted in the atonement. Pleased because He was the guilt offering for all believers from Adam to the end, who paid in full divine justice. They have a full understanding of the cross. But they don't stop there. Here's more of their confession. Middle of verse 10, He will see His offspring. He will prolong His days, and the good pleasure of the Lord will prosper in His hand. As a result of the anguish of His soul, He will see and be satisfied. Wait a minute. He's dead. What's going on here? How can He see His offspring, prolong His days, do the work of God in His hand, see and be satisfied? We'd have to be alive, wouldn't He? Have to be alive. This is the confession of the resurrection. And it's in the image of childbirth. It's just magnificent. He will see his offspring. He will see his posterity. That is future tense. Now they shift, these Jews, into future tense, the results of what he has done. He will see his offspring. I mean, this is such an obvious analogy. And we would all like to see the generations ahead, right? That's why we're so preoccupied with the ones behind. There are whole websites where you can go and check out all the dead people that are in your family. That's sort of a bad substitute for the fact that you're not going to see the ones in the future. You know, we all say, I'd love to see my children. I'd love to see my children get married. I'd love to see my children's children, my grandchildren. I'd love to see my grandchildren's grandchildren. I'd love to see where this thing goes. I'd love to see down the path a few generations to see if the faithfulness to the Lord in this generation is sustained. And I'd love to see where the kingdom goes and how the people that have come out of my family fit into the purposes of God in the future. But I'll never see that. You know, I'm blessed. In ancient times, you'd be blessed if you lived after the flood to see a generation or two. I'd be blessed to see my children, my grandchildren. I don't know if I'll see great-grandchildren. Certainly won't see beyond that because I'll be dead. So if he sees his offspring, if he sees his posterity, he's got to be alive a long time. And he will. He will prolong his days. That's a Hebraism for long, enduring life. He's alive now. So here is Romans 10, 9 and 10. They not only believe in the death of Christ, but they acknowledge that God raised him from the dead. Here's the resurrection. He will see his posterity. He will see the generations in the future. He will see all of them because he's alive. He's alive. And he would have to be alive, wouldn't he? To reign, to be exalted. I love this. In Hebrews 2:9, he was made a little lower than the angels for the suffering of death, but we see him crowned with glory and honor. And then verse 10, it was fitting for him for whom are all things and through whom are all things in bringing many sons to glory. Just stop right there. He will see them all. All the ones he brings to glory, he will see. John 6, he says, all that the Father gives to me will come to me. I'll lose none of them, but raise him at the last day. He will live to see his posterity. He ever lives to see his children. He will see his bride complete. He will see his flock gathered into glory. He will see his children. An amazing reality. Yes, he prospers. That's what it said in verse 13 of 52, my servant will prosper. And here, his prosperity is indicated in the final phrase of verse 10, the good pleasure of the Lord will prosper in his hand. And what is the good pleasure of the Lord? That through crushing him, he saves the elect. He will see it. Not only will he see it, he will do it. The good pleasure of the Lord will succeed in his hand. All that the Father gives to me will come to me. I will lose none of them. I will raise him up. The work of Christ will be complete. God's pleasure is in saving sinners. And to satisfy his pleasure in saving sinners, he had to slaughter his son. But he delights in crushing his son so that he can delight in saving sinners who will forever and ever praise and glorify him. All this whole salvation, as Ephesians 1 says, is to the praise of his glory. And they have a final word in their confession. Verse 11, as a result of the anguish of his soul, he will see and be satisfied. What will he see? He'll see the plan to its completion. He will see the good pleasure of the Lord succeed. He will see his spiritual offspring. He will see the redeemed gathered in. God is satisfied by the atoning sacrifice of Christ, and Christ is equally satisfied by seeing all his children gathered around his throne forever. The spiritual offspring, the redeemed of all the ages, forever his love, forever his bride, forever his sons and daughters, loving, worshiping, honoring, serving him in his presence in the glories of eternal heaven. And especially, oh, especially, will he delight in the salvation of that adulterous wife Israel. Listen to Isaiah 62. For Zion's sake, I will not keep silent, and for Jerusalem's sake, I will not keep quiet, until her righteousness goes forth like brightness and her salvation like a torch that is burning. The nations will see your righteousness and all kings your glory, and you will be called by a new name which the mouth of the Lord will designate. You will also be a crown of beauty in the hand of the Lord and a royal diadem in the hand of your God. It will no longer be said to you, forsaken, nor to your land will it any longer be said, desolate. But you will be called, my delight is in her, and your land married, for the Lord delights in you, and to him your land will be married. For as a young man marries a virgin, so your sons will marry you, and as the bridegroom rejoices over the bride, so your God will rejoice over you. God will rejoice over the salvation of Israel that we're talking about in the future. And so will Christ. And as the result of the anguish of his soul, literally, he will see his spiritual offspring, including Israel, and be fully satisfied. Or another way to translate that, he will enjoy it to the max. The servant's full joy and satisfaction comes from providing righteousness, redemption, forgiveness, and eternal heaven for his children. What a day that will be. What a day that will be.
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12: As summer makes way for autumn, God's people quietly begin preparing for the holiest season of the year. Long before the Jewish New Year arrives, there is a season of reflection, a season of slowing down, a season of asking difficult but important questions. How have I lived over the past year? Where have I fallen short? How can I return to God? Throughout the Bible, God's people are called to examine their hearts. The prophet Joel proclaimed, "Return to the Lord your God, for he is gracious and compassionate." And that biblical invitation has never changed. In Jewish tradition, the weeks leading up to the high holy days are a time of what is called an accounting of the soul. It's a reminder that true change begins long before a holy day arrives. Before celebration comes preparation. 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
6: 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The Word. 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
17: 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I'm Ann Wilson.
18: And I'm Dave Wilson, and you can find us at FamilyLifeToday.com. This is Family Life Today. So we have a guest back in the studio today that our daughter-in-law said I would listen to her every single day.
17: Aww. She said that. And
18: she's not saying that about us. Trust me.
17: And she picked up Sissy Goff, as we were talking about, her book called The Worry-Free Parent. Sissy, welcome back to Family Life Today.
19: Thank you. I'm so delighted to be with y'all.
18: Sissy, is anybody out there that doesn't worry?
19: No, I don't think so. In this day and time, I read in the research that a definition of anxiety that said anxiety is a response to cumulative stress over time.
18: Mm.
19: And isn't that our world?
17: Yes.
19: I mean, that is what we're living in. We talked yesterday, and if you didn't listen yesterday, please go back and listen to that episode. But as we close the segment, you had mentioned a favorite bedtime ritual. Yes.
17: For people with anxiety. So before we get into the day, give us this little tip.
19: So it's what I tell kids to do all the time, but I think it works for grownups. I do it myself too. It's called the three doors technique, or the three doors game if you're talking to kids. You picture three doors literally in your mind, and it's three places you love and feel safe.
17: Hmm.
19: When we are anxious and spinning out, anything sensory related is helpful.
17: Hmm.
19: Which is why, side note, I love the game 5-4-3-2-1 with kids, where we say, tell me five things you see, four things you hear, three things you feel, tactile, two things you smell, one thing you taste. Because when we're thinking in the sensory realm, we have to be present to the moment. And when we're anxious, we're in the past or the future. We're not in the present moment. And so with three doors, what we would do is, say you picked a grandparent's house, you would walk in the front door. Think about, picture everything you see from the right all the way around you to the left. What does it look like? What do you hear? What do you smell? And then you make your way slowly through the whole house doing the same thing. And most kids say to me, I never make it to the third door. I fall asleep before I ever get there, because it's a place we feel safe. And so our body relaxes. And again, when we're thinking about, okay, what did my grandmother's house smell like when I first walked in? You're focused on that, not am I going to fail the quiz, or is my child going to have anyone to sit with at the lunch table tomorrow?
18: Well, I mean, you write in your book, and we all know we're living in a very anxious time.
19: Yes.
18: I'm not saying our parents didn't worry. And I know they did. But man, the world is swirling in such a way. And one of the things you write about is how anxiety affects us as parents.
19: Yes.
18: Talk to us about that.
19: I'm going to talk about five ways it impacts us. And then I'm going to talk about five types of parents I see the most in our office. So the first is that anxiety distracts us. Because like we're talking about, we're not in the present. We're in the past or the future. And kids long for us to be in the present. They want us to be there with them. And again, it can even be that we're trying to problem solve or think of something helpful, but still we're not with them in the moment.
17: So you're saying, let's say a husband or wife comes home from work.
19: Yes.
17: But they're not present because they're still back at the job.
19: Yes.
17: Could that be a sign of anxiety?
19: Absolutely. If he's rehearsing what happened in the board meeting when he felt like it didn't go the way he wanted it to, or he didn't give the right presentation, that's exactly what's causing it.
18: So how do you stop that?
19: Well, that's where we go back to breath prayer, if we can, grounding, which is the 5-4-3-2-1, or there are a lot of different ways we can do that. And then trying to flip the thought, stop, drop, and flip, like we talked about in the last episode. So go back and listen to that one. But we've got to really fight it. If we're not proactively doing something different, that worry is just going to take over until we're eventually distracted, because we have to be. The alarm goes off and we have to get up out of bed or whatever it is.
18: I'm sure some listeners are old enough to remember when we didn't have these
19: Yes.
18: cell phones that I'm holding in my hand. But I remember when they first came out, my thought was, and I'm sure I wasn't alone, I think it was even promoted that way, now my life will be so much simpler. How wrong was that?
19: Yes.
18: It brings everything to right in front of us at all times. And so you can get so nervous and worried
19: Yes.
18: and anxious filled and distracted. Like 90% of the time, right?
19: I mean, I feel like my parents were distracted by any plethora of things growing up, but they didn't have the phone that they were checking as they were bathing me or putting me to bed or any of those things. And I think, I mean, y'all know with grandkids, my little nephews that I'm with a lot, I have to think, put the phone down, flip it over. I mean, I get so mad at myself sometimes because I'll be sitting there. And I remember thinking one time when I was with my oldest nephew thinking, when Henry is watching a show, has asked his mom and dad not to watch a show with him, and we are on our phones. If he thinks, I can't wait till I'm old enough and I can hold a phone and watch TV at the same time, it breaks my heart that I do that. And I just want to put the darn thing away.
17: Dave and I get mad at each other when we're watching a show together.
19: Yes.
17: And we're on the phone. I'm like, you're not even watching. And I think it's become so normal for kids as they're watching their show.
19: Yes.
17: The parents are scrolling. I'm guilty of that as a grandparent too. So they're watching.
19: It's a new thing that kids, we're totally off track, but kids are saying to us in our offices, I feel like I have to compete with technology for my parents' attention.
20: Yeah.
17: So, okay, let's go back to number one.
19: And it's making us anxious. It's making them anxious too. Yes, number one. Okay, anxiety distracts us, which is exactly what we're talking about.
20: Right.
19: Anxiety also makes us attach future meaning to present problems. Number two.
17: Say that again.
19: Anxiety makes us attach future meanings to present problems. So because he is struggling in math, he will never be able to do high school math. He'll never get to college. He'll never have a job where he can provide for his family because he can't do third grade math.
17: Oh, this is so mean. This is so convicting right now when our kids were young.
19: I had a mom one time who came in and she said, I've gotten really concerned about my daughter. And I said, tell me what's going on. And she said, we were on a trip recently and we were staying in a hotel room and she had some trash and she went to throw it away and she missed the trash can. And she left it on the floor. And she sat there in this pregnant pause. And I said, and? And she said, how will she ever be a functional human being when she doesn't throw the trash away? Wow. The leap. The leaps we take. And we all do it.
17: We have a son when he was diagnosed with ADHD. That was our conversation when we were going to bed. Like, how's he going to get through school? Yes. Will he ever go to college? Will he ever get married? Like, why do we do that?
19: Well, and what a great picture. He's probably doing great right now.
20: He's
17: phenomenal.
20: Doing great.
19: Yes.
17: Phenomenal.
19: And has had to work harder for things than other kids might have. So probably is more resilient and has a better work ethic.
20: And we do this so big time with the idol of sports. You know, with your third grader or your 7 or 8 year old can't make a free throw or a layup.
19: Yes.
20: Like they'll never be able to play sports at any level the rest of their life. They're 7 years old.
19: Right.
20: They could be in the NFL someday, but we do it. And we think if they can't, I was told this by a coach when my youngest was playing different sports. They wanted him to play soccer. And I said, how many games you play? 80? I'm like, can't do it. Don't have time. Mm. He'll never play college sports in his life if he doesn't join my third grade soccer team. That's what he told me.
19: Wow.
20: I hung up thinking, he's probably right.
19: Wow.
20: Should we do it? We didn't do it, and he played college sports. But it was just the worry, the anxiety, whether it's sports or academics or anything. It is. You're right. We project it.
17: Yes, okay, parents, that's a good question. These are good questions to ask yourself. Are you, say it again. How
19: attaching future meaning to present problems.
17: Oh, boy. I think a lot of us are guilty of that one.
19: It's easy to be.
20: Yeah. Instead of doing that, we should just do what? This is a present problem.
19: Be in the moment.
20: Yeah.
19: Yes. And we could go back to the truth of suffering produces perseverance, perseverance, character, and character, hope. And in this parenting class we're teaching on this, I say to parents, I want you to think about what caused you to grow the most when you were growing up.
17: Yes.
19: What did you learn from? What are you most proud of? Because probably the answer to every one of those questions involve hard things.
17: Yes.
19: That you went through and that your parents didn't rescue you from.
20: Yeah, I've said this so many times. I'm going to write a parenting book called The 5 Gifts or 10 Gifts Every Parent Should Give Their Children. And the first one is adversity. That's all these gifts you never think of.
19: Yes.
20: Because we think, no, we want to make it easier and better. And it's like, no, the best character comes from hardest times. Again, you don't force your kid to go through something difficult, but when they do, you don't bail them.
19: Right.
20: You walk beside them, but you let them grow through it. It's hard to do as a parent.
19: It's hard to do.
17: We just hate to see them in pain.
19: Of course.
17: But you're right. We grow the most sometimes when we're in adversity and hard things. And we cling to Jesus more than ever when we're in those spots.
19: Amen. Exactly. Our faith grows so much.
17: Okay. Yeah. That's two.
19: 3 would be anxiety makes us angry, which we've talked about a little bit already, but that we're wanting good things for them and we feel like they're not happening. And so I think it gets bigger and bigger and bigger inside of us and we end up getting angry when it's the last thing we would ever want to do. I always want parents to hear that because you're angry doesn't mean you're a bad parent. And in fact, I think it means the opposite. Mm-hmm. I think it means you're anxious and are not stopping to process it. And so it's showing up that way.
20: I mean, when you are able to identify my anxiety, my worry is having me react in a way that I shouldn't be, whether I'm yelling or getting angry.
19: Yeah.
20: That's a revelation in itself to be able to connect those dots. Mm-hmm. What do? Do you stop?
19: I think you pause. You try to, with your spouse or with your family, have a code word that you can say that helps you as you're moving towards getting more angry. Mm. And then I think you can do two things. I think if you're just angry in the moment, I think you could think about who do I want to be in this moment? And what do I want my kids to hear from me?
17: So good.
19: I feel like a lot of times the anger right now is at ourselves.
17: Mm. Me too.
19: And I think the way we talk to ourselves spills over onto the people that are closest to us.
17: Well, how do you think parents can generally talk to themselves when it's in a negative way? What do they say to themselves?
19: I'm going to go back to all the things I botched today. Or because he or she is struggling with this, it must be my fault. I'm the one who started this. And I would say, this is a very overgeneralization, so hang in there with me. But I read years ago that when something goes wrong in a boy's world, he blames someone else. Mm. And when something goes wrong in a girl's world, she blames herself. And I don't think that's always true. I think there are definitely men who blame themselves.
20: Right, right.
19: But I think moms right now are angrier at themselves than I've ever seen. And I think that's part of the anger with kids that's coming up. It's this, I'm a failure as a parent. I'm not getting it right. And I'm going to try harder. It's like, do y'all snow ski?
17: Yes.
20: Yep.
19: I love to snow ski. And I'm not a great, I'm a very easy blue snow skier. But there, and I don't fall much. But if I fall once, I fall 5 times. Because I get tighter and more mad at myself. Mm. I think, put your skis down the hill. You're turning too wide. You know, I just start talking to myself that way. Yes. And I mean, literally my body is getting stiffer and tighter and then end up falling again. And I think we do the same things emotionally to ourselves. Mm. We get angrier at ourselves and angrier. And then the anger is going
20: to
19: spill out.
20: So you need to go into the lodge and have a hot chocolate. Take a breath.
19: Yes.
20: Start over.
19: Take some deep breaths.
20: I'm sure you're familiar with John Gottman, you know, who writes
19: definitely
20: about marriage.
19: Yes.
20: I remember hearing him say that, you know, they'd wire up these couples and let them have a conflict, and he's observing and making comments. But he said, you know, one of his famous quotes is, you know, they're literally tracing their heart rate. And he said, they discovered that when a man's heart rate goes above 95, the next thing out of his mouth is going to be really stupid. You know? And so I found
19: that's
20: that fascinating,
19: so
20: you know, when you're in a conflict or whatever. But here's one of the things I thought was so insightful. He says, so bad things happen. Mm-hmm. When you're escalating, it's not going to go well.
19: Right, because
20: so
19: we're in our amygdala.
20: Here's what they do. They're filming this. They've got the man and woman wired up. He said they would send in one of their guys, say, hey, we have technical problems. We have to take a break for a second, and then we'll regroup. And they're like, okay. So they take off their stuff. They literally take a break for 10. It's all made up. There's no technical problems.
19: Wow.
20: They just wanted to show what happens when you settle down or take a breath.
19: Wow.
20: So they put them back together, and it's a whole different conversation with a 5 or 10 minute break. That's what you're saying. It's like, take a breath.
19: Take
20: you're going to stop this, this cycle you're on and say, for me, often it's like, take a breath and go, what's true? The Lord says.
19: There you
20: scripture
19: go.
20: Scripture says.
19: Yes.
20: Why am I worried? I'm like, wait a minute. And I will give spin until I stop and do that. It's like the word of God brings me back to center and says, okay, there's some things that maybe I need to do about this, but the worry that I'm feeling, that I'm carrying, that's making me yell or get anxious, the Lord's got it.
19: Yeah.
20: So that's a big one.
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17: All right, we've hit three. What's number four?
19: Anxiety makes us micromanage.
17: Oh boy. This is so convicting.
19: It's not convicting.
17: It's just, it's like putting a light on things.

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2: Making a huge issue out of everything because it's impacting your relationship.
3: So the bottom 20%, things
2: yes.
3: like they didn't put the trash in the trash can.
2: There you go.
3: Things
2: yes.
3: that really don't matter.
2: Things that don't matter.
3: But what about the parent that's thinking, but that does matter?
2: Well, that's where I really say to parents in my office, I want you to write down the top 10 things that you're getting stirred up about and maybe even having power struggles over them with in order.
3: With
2: Rank
3: your
2: them
3: kids.
2: In order.
3: Yeah.
2: With your kids. Stop talking about the bottom two. Just stop.
3: Give us a few examples of what some of those power struggles may be.
2: Well, I think it could be their room, the cleanliness of their room. If they're an adolescent, stop talking about their room because you have much bigger fish to fry. If they're younger, I mean, obviously, I think dressing appropriately is important and we're in a hard stage for that right now. But I think letting go of their style choices can be the bottom two. Sometimes if it feels like they're wearing a Spider-Man t-shirt to school on a dress-up day, let the teacher deal with
3: it. One of our grandkids, I remember saying to my daughter-in-law, because this little granddaughter started wearing her pajamas all day.
4: Every day.
3: And whenever she would start feeling anxious, she'd want to put on her pajamas.
2: Mm.
3: She goes, I just need my pajamas. And she'd go upstairs
2: Sweet.
3: And put on her pajamas. And so she started wanting to wear her pajamas all day. And I said to our daughter-in-law, someday you're going to look back on this phase and you're going to be proud of yourself for just letting her wear her pajamas
2: yes,
3: all day.
2: That is a great example.
3: She's at the grocery store and she's at the park in her pajamas.
2: It's a pajama kind of day.
3: Right. Who cares?
2: Yes.
3: Sometimes we would like to wear our pajamas.
2: Yes, we do. That's what sweats are.
3: Yes. You know?
2: Exactly.
3: Yes. All right. Yeah. What's our number five?
2: The five is that anxiety causes us to lose our warmth and our joy.
3: Yes, it steals it.
2: Yes. And I read in the research that anxiety in kids is often, not always, please hear me say not always, but anxiety in kids is often linked to a lack of parental warmth.
3: Wow.
2: And I don't believe that is because the parent is not warm as a person. I believe it's because when we have spun out to that place where we're not present, we can't access our warmth.
3: Hmm.
2: And so it's so hard to connect with them. And again, kids are longing for that from us. And it's interesting as we're talking about all this, one of the trends that we see with kids today is the lack of self-regulation. And one of the best ways kids learn that, to control my own emotions, is to be with a grown-up who's in control of theirs.
3: Mm.
2: And listening to me and with me in whatever I'm feeling, attunement. Is what that's called.
3: Sissy, how practically can you do that? Let's see, you're trying to get out the door to go to school, and one of your kids is having an absolute meltdown because they don't want to wear a pair of shoes or they don't want to wear a coat today.
2: Yes.
3: You're going to be late, and they're just on the floor screaming, crying, hitting their sibling. How do you put that into action right then?
2: A couple of different things. Maybe you, if you have a friend who could drive the sibling to school, you have somebody else take the older sibling who's mad
3: or
2: that they're not
3: going
2: to be on time, or a spouse, if your spouse is there, absolutely. And then I think part of your bottom 20% that day is you let go of getting to school on time and you sit down on the floor with them and you say, I know it's hard sometimes to get dressed for me too. And I want to do the same thing. And you know what? Let's take three deep breaths together right now.
3: Mm.
2: And what is something you've learned about God lately that helps? Or let's
3: good.
2: Say a scripture together. And then it may mean you're 15 minutes later, but the school will be okay.
3: Mm.
2: Especially at the age your child would throw themselves on the floor. The school's going to be okay. And the tardy really doesn't matter. I definitely have gotten angry with my nephews before because they weren't moving fast enough. One time, my oldest took my face in his hands. He calls me Diddy. And he said, Diddy, it's okay.
3: Oh,
2: I was like, oh, you know, you just get so convicted so quickly.
3: I remember reading a book by Jean Lush once, and she said her child was wanting to tell her all about these things going on. And Jean, the author of the book, the mom said, I was so anxious because all these things were going on. And so she was rushing her child through the story, like, okay. And her daughter said, Mom, I need you to lie down in your soul first.
2: Wow.

0: And she said it was like so convicting that she said, I'm so sorry. Tell me everything.
1: Wow.
0: And a teacher had made fun of her that day.
1: Aww.
0: And she said, I almost missed it because I was so distracted with something else that was going on.
2: That last one got me. Mm. I mean, they all did. I've done them all. But I know that I'm not a warm person. None of us are. When we're carrying something, and usually right. that carry is private, it's secret.
0: Yes.
2: Nobody knows what it is. It's sort of you alone. And when you're able to share that with somebody, if you're married with your spouse, maybe even as a parent with your child, like you just said, yeah, I'm anxious too. I'm feeling this. Something happens to your soul when you confess, you know, when you share it out loud, and then maybe the other or yourself goes vertical and says, okay, I need to take a breath. Because when you said earlier, you know, we're going to be tardy today, I know there's so many parents like, never.
0: Yes.
2: That's a never.
0: Right.
2: And you're saying, you know what? It isn't the most important thing in the world. But for some of us, I'm not wired that way, but there's some that would say, no, that is too important.
0: Yeah.
2: You don't ever do a tardy. You don't ever get a C.
0: Right.
2: You always get A's. And there's part of you that has to go, what really, really matters? Because you want to be known and you want your children to feel love and warmth, not rigidity and coldness that's all tied to anxiety. That's great wisdom.
0: I think too, as we talk about that last one, the thing that came into my head was the fruit of the spirit. Think about the first ones, love, joy, and peace.
1: Wow.
0: I don't know about all of you, but I have to have Jesus to bring that fruit of the spirit into my life. It does come when I'm connected to Jesus, talking to him throughout the day, giving him my burdens, my cares, my worries. Then he can carry it so that I can experience love, joy, and peace. And our kids pick up on that.
1: Yes.
2: What a great day with Sissy Goff. There is no one better, I don't think, in the world about helping us as parents. Again, her book is called The Worry-Free Parent, Living in Confidence So Your Kids Can Too. Who doesn't want that? Okay, go get your copy by clicking the link in the show notes at familylifetoday.com.
0: One of the questions we get most often this time of year is, what study should we do with our small group?
2: I thought you were going to say, who's going to win the Super Bowl?
0: No, I wasn't going to say that. And honestly, if you haven't done the new Art of Marriage
2: yet, it's been like refreshed, redone, and it is awesome.
0: You should do it. Give it a shot.
2: Yeah, you can do the Art of Marriage. 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
7: Hey, good morning. 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How would you like some prayer this morning? 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I'm not sure what you're going through right now, but we could all use prayer. 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
9: It always seems to go back to California. The LA mayor caught using a fake poll.
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9: Welcome to Seculo. We made it to a Wednesday. Can you believe it here? August 19th. Will Haynes in studio. Jordan Seculo in studio. We got a packed show for you. We're going to be covering a lot of different topics. And look, yesterday took a swerve here at the end as we start talking about tire pressure issues, tire concerns, pothole problems, and that story continues to roll on. But really, the story, as much as we don't want to spend all day every day talking about what happens in the state of California, they just give us so much fodder every time we can talk about California. In this one, you have the mayor, Karen Bass, once again, this time kind of caught. So do we want to lead with a pothole problem, or do we want to lead with a political problem?
11: Well, I think it shows how much the government of California and Los Angeles are in shambles at this point, of unable to do the basic functions of government.
9: I'll be visiting soon, so that makes me feel real good.
11: And then when you have someone like the sitting mayor who is running again against Nithya Raman, this primary was huge news because of Spencer Pratt's candidacy, and then all of a sudden Nithya Raman is able to take that second place even after she was crying on election night. We see that as they're looking towards November with the runoff, as it's called, because of the jungle primary system, that Karen Bass was touting this poll that showed that she was surging against Nithya Raman. She even put it out there and said, you know, she had 50% to 39% doing the work, showing up and gaining momentum. Let's do this, LA. Guess what? That poll was completely fake. The company that put it out, Median Strategies, admitted it was completely fake. They have since shut down, but they were doing what they called a social experiment.
9: Yeah, so let's just say this. They were intentionally creating a fake poll to see if the political figures would actually do their own research to find out. So, I mean, they have a little bit of trickery there because there's a lot of poll companies going on. But again, kind of exposing what actually happens in these political structures.
12: Yeah, I mean, you've got your internal polling. You share that usually, but the other side thinks that that's not what you're supposed to be. Yeah, they think, oh, that's got to be for their own political reasons. They called the right places. They got the right answers. They asked the questions the way they wanted to be asked. So then you look at your opponent's poll, and usually your opponent's poll is, and especially if it's someone who's down to you and they're somehow trying to come up 4 points every time they do a new poll, even though the situation on the ground hasn't necessarily changed. So do you believe either of those polls? Really not until election day can you decide if was either of the polls truly accurate. We had that in Tennessee and in the governor's race with Marsha Blackburn. And at the end of the day,
9: yeah, there's a couple polls that were saying absurd numbers.
12: Yeah, there were surge numbers coming for the opponents to Marsha. And at the end of the day, I think that race was called about 10 minutes after the polls closed.
9: Yeah, I mean nothing.
12: We saw that again last night in some races as well, where there were some shocks, but there were also some that were just, you know, supposed to be a lot closer than they were. And what I think it tells you is we live in an age where polling is just very difficult. And the truth is that polling company making up a fake poll, honestly, in a state as big as California, may be as accurate as what a real poll could turn out to depending on who actually answers that day.
9: Yeah, or
12: that
9: we'll see what the numbers may show.
11: Well, and once again, I think this all goes to show that, you know, campaigns aren't vetting these polls. The media wasn't vetting these polls. They ran with it. But when we get back, we're going to show video of, because that it was a very telling post by Mayor Bass saying, we're doing the work. We're going to show some other posts that she has made of doing the work. And it ties into that tire story from yesterday. And when you see this, it shows a complete and utter failure of the most basic role of a mayor as a leader.
9: As you said, when we get back, we're going to do that. And phone lines are open. We also saw some elections, as Jordan said, out of the state of Florida that may make you think, hey, even the Democrats in Florida are at least a little bit more rational than what's going on around the world. Florida really does seem to be, where California seems to be the land of crazy town, it feels like occasionally. Florida, even on the left, seems to be doing a little bit better job. We'll talk about that coming up. But look, last days of our impact match. Be a part of it at ACLJ.org.
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9: DeSeculo, phone lines are open for you also at 1-800-684-3110. Talking about polling across the country, but really just talking about what's happening in L.A. At the same time, you may remember Rick Rennell was on the show yesterday and got people real fired up about an issue related to potholes and, of course, related to the new suggestion that the government control the tires of your car. And it seems like potholes seems to be a issue that LA has decided to really highlight.
11: This is one of my favorite pieces of political government nonsense media that I've maybe ever seen.
9: It is unreal.
11: As we talked about this yesterday and people said, no, forget the tires, pay attention to fixing the roads, which, you know what? Most basic role of government is pave the roads. Make sure there aren't the potholes. Now, the mayor of New York made some very polished videos where, like, there was a missing drinking fountains and someone called it out and he went and they installed new drinking fountains, etc. Like, he's trying to show, look, I can do things as a mayor, which is kind of your job, to get those basic services of the city fulfilled. Karen Bass, who's the incumbent mayor, former congresswoman, has a big election in November, tried to copy that playbook of Mayor Mondami, tried to go with the, let's do a flashy social media thing, responding to someone asking us to do our basic job. And we're going to play this for you. This is something that was put out by her office.
9: Yeah, and they're bragging. This is something that they set up as an excited announcement of how they can handle your problems. They could have done a lot of different versions of this. They could have really spent time. This is what they decided was the final release. Go ahead.
19: Hey, Mayor Bass. I found this pothole here on Melrose and Gardner Street. Hoping you could just send some folks down here to just remedy that for us.
20: Hi, Simone. I saw your post, so I want you to know that city crews were out here today at noon. But unfortunately, there was a car that was here, so we couldn't repair the pothole. So you know what we did? We put up these no parking signs so that hopefully there won't be anybody parked here tomorrow morning, and the city crews will be back. In the future, if you have any problems like this, you can call 311. If it's graffiti, if it's a pothole, or if it's just random trash. So thank you, Simone. Thank you for being a great LA citizen. We're going to get this done.
9: We're going to get it done, Will. When? Tomorrow, maybe.
11: My favorite part is, one, they didn't say, hey, let's come back tomorrow and film this. It was, hey, we saw your message. We couldn't do what you asked.
12: We tried.
11: We put up a no parking sign to freak somebody out that they're going to get a ticket because this was parking when they park here. Now it's not.
9: We're going to produce a video. And what this shows you is they were like, we got the mayor. And the mayor's probably like, I'm not coming back tomorrow.
12: In L.A., that could take 45 minutes to get to that one pothole spot. I don't know where that was exactly.
9: Yeah, on Melrose.
11: Here's my favorite part at the end, too. There wasn't audio. There was just music. But she pats herself on the back for a job well done by saying, while I was in the area, I supported local businesses. And it shows her getting a milkshake.
9: But why? Why not wait a day? Like, I understand the idea of saying, hey, we have this system.
12: Send the staff out to go make sure it's accessible that day.
9: Yeah. Say, okay, 311. 311, or just don't put out the video. You know what? Just realize.
12: And don't put that video out. Yeah.
9: It's not going to work. Like, our idea didn't work. Let's move on. This is some political ego that comes into you going, well, we could show we did something here, but what you're showing is, you said you frightened the driver who had been parking there, probably fine. And also, you could have waited one day or a few hours and gotten this handled and actually had a pretty cool video saying, look, you reported it, you posted on social media, our team has taken action. Not our team took action, but unfortunately, we failed.
11: Now, I want to contrast this with something else she put out on social media just yesterday, because we see that she's trying to show, and it's hilarious because those of us that know the failed policies of places like California, where the government isn't meeting the basic job description for the people that vote them in the office, and how high the tax dollars are in California and in Los Angeles. Here's a post she put out yesterday. So she can't fix the pothole, but here's what your taxpayer dollars are also doing in Los Angeles. Play bite one.
20: 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Make your matching donation today. Thank you so much.
9: Now, look, I've had to read that copy before, very similar, and I'll probably have to do one a little bit later today. But you know what? What's it's a little different here.
11: Right. The difference is it's not the taxpayers of Los Angeles funding her campaign. So if you as a resident, we used to have publicly funded presidential campaigns in this country. We went away from that. Some people would be like, well, there were less ads on the air. Maybe that was a better time. A 6-time match from the city to the campaigns of, it's going to be Nithya Raman and Karen Bass. They're funding the two people, one of which can't fix the pothole, and the other of which was a failed candidate on city council, or a failed member of the city council. No wonder they can't fix potholes. They're so busy funding their own politicians' campaigns.
12: Yeah, I mean, that's a wild one to put out, when in fact what you're saying is, we're already using the money that you pay us in taxes, so give me a little bit more, and I will get more of that money. In fact, 6 times more of that money is just what? Sitting around in the coffers of LA County right now, when in fact, or the city of Los Angeles, when in fact, I mean, you've got a serious issues there, not just potholes, by the way, but the skid rows, all the issues that LA is facing, all the kind of missteps that Karen Bass made as mayor. Logan, I mean, when you look at that, you say, you know what? Bad for the pothole. Bad again on this match. I know that they do have it there. I'm sure the other candidates take advantage of it, but it's just like saying, give us more of your money so we can take more of your tax money and use it for ourselves.
9: For our own advertising, our own PR. I mean, that's the main thing. And look, we've always said this, and it's true. The reason we spend a good amount of time talking about California and New York is we do, number one, believe they should be thriving areas. These are cities that have been, as we've seen a lot of exodus to Tennessee and to Florida, have been the ones that have driven a lot of our economy, driven a lot of our tourism, have been the shining cities that everyone knows around the world. They know Los Angeles, they know New York City. But we have to be able to call them out when these things happen, because what we want is not to abandon. I see some people saying that, you know, there's just the worst. No, we actually want these cities to thrive. We want to see New York City thriving. We want to see Los Angeles and Hollywood thriving. We want to see areas of this country that historically have been so important to us, not only economically, but culturally, to have these moments where they can bounce back, but you have to call them out for them to be able to bounce back. And we know California, as we've said many times, probably the biggest state in terms of ACLJ support comes out of the state of California. So it's not like we're sitting there talking about a place that has no relevancy to the work that we do here. We know how important it is to those, especially in Southern California and those in Northern California, by the way, who have been ardent supporters of ours since the very, very beginning. You know, I'd say really the creation of this happened very much out of the passion coming out of evangelical Christians in the 80s and 90s in Southern California. So we do feel passionate about it. Like I said, I'm there in a couple weeks. This is a place that is very important to us. But we're seeing it being destroyed, and you're seeing, again, the wrong steps over and over and over again. And it feels like the people voting are still making these bad decisions.
11: Well, it also goes to show where if you are a Democrat, let's say, why I think you are seeing so many of these DSA candidates that have – terrible ideas economically and about government. But if you are someone that is on the more liberal side of the political spectrum, yeah, it makes sense when you have a career politician like Karen Bass, who was in California State Assembly, Speaker of the California House,
9: saying, give me money,
11: and then becoming member of the House of Representatives, then coming and being the mayor of L.A., go and put out these two types of videos. One showing I can't do my job effectively, and also asking for money that's going to be six times matched by the taxpayer, the same taxpayers that are just hoping that pothole gets filled in. It makes sense, if you're a political scientist, why people that are disaffected in the Democrat Party would be looking for something new, because this isn't cutting it. Clearly, what do they know how to do? Ask for more money, raise taxes to get more money, and not fix the basic needs of the city that they run.
9: Yeah, look, we only got 45 seconds left in this segment. I want to take a minute. If you want to actually have your dollars matched in an important way, you can do it today.
11: And not by taxpayers.
9: Not by taxpayers, by other ACLJ supporters and champions who are ready to unlock their pledge. Great time to do it. People that want to do it. It feels ridiculous doing this right now, but you know what? We have a lot of battles ahead. Your support today goes a long way at ACLJ.org. I do want you to call in, whether you're in California or anywhere around the country. This is important. The next segment actually is going to be very interesting. If you've been caring about the work of the ACLJ, if you work in a church, if you work in a nonprofit, stay tuned for this. We have some interesting things we want to cover. We'll let Jordan kind of walk you through some new changes. And again, if we're talking about California, we got to talk about also the thriving state of Florida. We got to get to there in a little bit too. So we'll be right back.
2: We've witnessed monumental legal victories from defending the 14th Amendment and protecting our sacred American right to vote, the overturning of Roe v. Wade, and standing up for the religious liberty of our kids and seniors. But even with the many historic wins we've achieved, the battle is far from over. The attacks on our constitutionally protected rights persist. Countless unborn babies remain in jeopardy, and across the globe, innocent Christians are being targeted and killed across this country and around the world. This fight isn't just the ACLJ's, it's all of ours. It belongs to every American who wants to preserve the values and beliefs on which this nation was founded. None of the victories we've won would have been possible without the unwavering support of ACLJ members and ACLJ champions. It's been an honor to fight for you all these years. 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
22: 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Do I have enough strength? Do I have enough money? Do I have enough people helping me? But instead of looking to ourselves and to other people, why not look to Christ? Why not look to Him and say, I know You will carry me through this, Jesus. I know You will help me. I know You will strengthen me, is what Paul said. 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
9: 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I can take some calls in this segment. I can take them throughout the rest of the show because it's just me, Will, and Jordan today. And, of course, we'd love to hear from you. But we do want to pivot a little bit to the work of the ACLJ and ACLJ Action, something that, Jordan, you've been passionate about, you've been working on. And I know this can get a little in the weeds, yeah, but I think it's important for you guys to hear this.
12: Yeah, I want to talk about it kind of at 10,000 feet. We've got all the information up at ACLJAction.org. So for many of you, I know because of traveling around and speaking at churches and religious events and ministry events, that you work for ministries. Sometimes, you know, you're listening on in the background. You've got your Christian talk radio or streaming online or you're watching right now. And you may work for a church or a religious organization that has been around, a ministry that's been around for, you know, could be for 100 plus years. That's not uncommon when you drive through the United States of America around some of the churches and nonprofit ministries as well. And when all the investment and retirement laws were coming together around the 1930s, churches were excluded from some of the future plans like 401ks. And what they got stuck in what were called these 403Bs. Now, listen, if you're happy with your investment plan, we're not telling you here how to invest the money. What we're trying to say is that people who work at charities, faith-based charities, should have the same investment opportunities as those who work in the private sector. And I'll give you this example. In the private sector, you've got your 401Ks, but you can also invest in CITs. You might say, well, I don't even know what a CIT is because I work at a ministry. I've never had that offered to me. And that's true because under the current law, it can't be offered to you. And the CIT is when you collectively invest funds. It's done through banks. And so the costs are lower than mutual funds. That because you're pulling together this larger amount of money so you can make bigger institutional purchases. So while you put your account and you add someone else's account, and maybe it's churches from all around your region, the bank, which by the way, heavily regulated, this one, the CITs regulated by the banking industry, the 401ks, and those are regulated by the SEC. And we believe that the SEC can do this on its own through rulemaking, that they don't have to pass new legislation. Though we do also believe there is new legislation, I don't understand why it would be partisan at all, because all it would do is give faith-based employees, from the pastor on down to those who work at the ministry, who have been stuck in the 403B plans, the opportunity to talk to their investment advisors for the church, for their retirement fund. I mean, these churches have hundreds of employees, so they've got big funds, to have the option of adding in one of these collective investment trust. And what you do there is that you are pooling investment money together. All the other for-profit companies can do this in the United States of America. So every business, this is the kind of odd thing, Logan. We know that the people in ministries and churches are getting paid usually less than people on Wall Street.
9: Right.
12: But Wall Street financial services employees are investing at a cheaper and better rate than church employees can even have access to because of the law.
9: I mean, I'm seeing comments coming in, people, literally one person just put, that's what I'm doing right now. I'm listening from my office in our church. So yeah. This is, we know, especially in, if you're listening on radio, but even if you're watching on YouTube, that this does impact you. And I know, again, it can get a little heady, but we put up all the information. You made sure that people can actually find it to break it all down.
11: Well, and Jordan, I want to go back to something you said. Remember, these laws and structure of a lot of these accounts were created almost 100 years ago.
9: Yes.
11: And so when you think about that, it's things that aren't thought about by a lot of people often, and for good reason. You know, if you're sitting around all day and that's what your focus is about, like the different structures of retirement plans and how the either the SEC or the IRS or anyone treats that, then you're probably a CPA. But but other than that, that isn't something people want to think about all the time. That, though, is one of the benefits of supporting the ACLJ or ACLJ Action, is that we have we have the contacts to make things go through this. Things that really will drastically impact a lot of people's lives in this country that most people would never think of. We can make a positive impact. We can have parity on this. We can make sure that if just because you work in a church or a nonprofit, you're not actually penalized by the structure of our financial system.
12: It costs you more money to save right now today if you were in the 403B plan without the option to join a CIT plan than anyone in the private sector. if you are stuck in a 403B plan, and you know that if I'm talking to you right now. So what we have is U.S. Senator, good friend of ours, Katie Britton, Alabama, has put forward the Invest Act. That's the legislative tool that would make this the law of the land. There is a secondary way to do this because we know right now Congress, midterm elections, how will they turn out? We don't exactly know yet. There's another way to do it, though. The SEC will still be part of the Trump administration. The SEC can do this by their rulemaking power. They were supposed to do it when they rewrote the rules, but ministries, for whatever reason, and faith-based organizations did not make the cut.
9: What would be stopping that?
12: It is, again, it was just something that I think investment companies weren't coming to the churches, and the churches weren't asking. They were used to operating this way. And so they were used to, we've got our financial manager, we do it this way, you come here, this is how we do our retirement funds. And they weren't thinking. Also, sometimes people get afraid of, do I want to change into one of these community investment trusts and it's not regulated by the SEC?
9: Yeah,
12: it's
9: nervous.
12: This is not, by the way, you don't take all of your money and say, I'm taking everything out of my 403B, I'm putting it all into the CIT at that the bank is offering. That is not the case. What it allows you to do is diversify your retirement funds if you work for one of these faith-based institutions that at this time is not allowed to take advantage of what every other private employee and private employer is in the United States of America. And if you go to ACLJAction.org, you can find out more information. This can be done through SEC rulemaking. It can be done through Katie Britt, Senator Britt's legislation as well. The Invest Act, we're going to continue to be behind it when Congress returns. Could be something we could get through even in that session before the November elections, or even when they return after the November elections, because it shouldn't really be a partisan issue at all. Doesn't matter what the political makeup of the religious or a ministry is. We don't care about that either. It's just about having a level playing field for Americans who are working in our country, especially Americans who are working, providing services in the faith communities. And they're always doing it at less of the income levels we know, if you're working in the non-profit sector than if you work in the for-profit sector. They should not be punished for saving money, and they shouldn't have to pay more for saving money than investors on Wall Street.
11: And once again, I think that's why it's so important. These issues are the type of things that Jordan is working on and his team are working on all the time that you may not hear about. But it is important to show people that, you know, at the ACLJ and ACLJ Action, we truly believe that standing up for things like your First Amendment rights, your freedom of religion, your freedom of speech, shouldn't come with also a price tag. You shouldn't be punished for choosing to go into ministry and things like that. And here is another example of finding ways that our system maybe imposes, not necessarily on purpose, but imposes restrictions or punishment on people of faith because their choice was to go into ministry. And so I think it's important sometimes to showcase these things to our audience that you may not even think about existing.
12: And I think it's cool, Logan, that they're coming to us. Organizations like this, companies are coming to us for our expertise in dealing with Congress, in dealing with the federal agencies like the SEC, which, again, you might not think ACLJ, SEC, but remember, ACLJ took down IRS. So we do have a lot of work that we've done with agencies, and we understand their rulemaking power. We also, of course, understand Capitol Hill and when something should be bipartisan like the Invest Act, so that any, again, faith-based ministry has the same retirement plan options available to them as any for-profit company. That's all we're asking for.
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7: 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Thanks so much for joining us here on 710 AM and 105.7 FM. The Word. My name is Matthew. Hope you're having a good day so far. Did you or your kids or maybe your grandkids ever go to Woodleaf Young Life Camp? It's tucked away in the Plumas National Forest, only about an hour from Sacramento. Well, Chaplain Kimala Dasana, she is going to share some of the rich gold rush history at Woodleaf. There are 350 acres with cabins, lodging, high-end lodging, meeting spaces. They've got a pool, fully stocked lake if you like fishing, nature trails, sports and outdoor activities, including a go-kart track, fire pits, and the original Timberwood Chapel. So don't miss her share more on Pastor to Pastor, followed by a message 3 to 4 p.m. this Saturday and Sunday, on air or streamed live and on demand at thewordsacramento.com.
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3: No one is unsavable, even if they seem that way.
4: Some people just aren't convinced about Christianity. Some are convinced they'll never be convinced. Pastor Greg Laurie has good counsel.
3: I want you to think of someone that is a very antagonistic non-Christian. I want you to start praying for them by name, that God would get hold of them and bring them into the kingdom. Why? Because no one is beyond the reach of

0: are several groups of people who used to say they'd never become religious, never darken the door of a church building, never be caught carrying a Bible. Today, we call one of those groups believers, another of those groups pastors, and another group evangelists. And you know, Pastor Greg Laurie is a member of all three groups. And today on A New Beginning, he brings us good encouragement about sharing the good news with people who need to hear some good news.
1: I want you to think for a moment of someone that you know that is not a Christian. We all know lots of non-Christians, but I want you to think of someone that is a very antagonistic non-Christian. Maybe it's a neighbor, maybe it's a spouse, maybe it's a parent, maybe it's a coworker, maybe it's someone else, but there's someone you know, not only are they not a Christian, but they actually give you a hard time. They even attack you verbally for your faith. Now, I want you to start praying for them by name, that God would get hold of them and bring them into the kingdom. Why? Because no one is beyond the reach of God. That's something that we need to all remember. No one is beyond the reach of God. No one is unsavable, even if they seem that way. And I want to look at two men in the Bible that are placed side by side. Saul of Tarsus and Simon the Magician. One had a real conversion, the other did not. And this is a reminder that time will tell if a person is really a believer. As I've said before, there will be three surprises when we get to heaven. Some of the people we thought would be there will not be there. Some of the people we never thought would be there will be there. Third surprise, will be there. Time will tell. Time will tell who the real believers are, because there are some that have a great big profession of faith. It's very public. It's very loud. And then they just fall away. Jesus talked about them in the parable of the sower, the seed that was sown on the ground that shot up quickly, but it withered in the heat of the sun because it never got roots. So we've seen people like that. Then there are some that make a profession of faith. They fall. They get up again, they fall. They get up again, they fall. And this just goes on and on and on. And then in the end, they like really rally. And they come through with flying colors. Then there are others that look like they will never, ever come to Christ. And as I mentioned, that's the kind of person that might mock, criticize, or embarrass you. But here's something to think about. The person that is giving you the hardest time may actually be closer to the kingdom of God than the person who is not. You might talk to someone about your faith, talk about how Jesus has changed you, talk about how much you love to go to church and read the Bible. And then you say to them, would you like to come to church with me sometime? They said, I'd love to. How about this Sunday? I'm busy. How about the following Sunday? Still busy. How about the Sunday after that? I'm busy. But I'm so glad, they say, that you found religion. You seem like a happier person than you used to be. And I think this is great. So they seem, oh, but they're very warm and they're never insulting. Then you go to someone else and they scream at you and throw, you know, the stapler at you or something. This person is crazy. It could be they're acting that way because they're under the conviction of the Holy Spirit. And that is exactly what we see here in the story of the conversion of Saul of Tarsus. It's been said, when you throw a rock into a pack of dogs, the one that barks the loudest is the one that got hit. And this man was striking out against the church. Of course, we already saw how he presided over the death of the first martyr of the church, the courageous young Stephen. Instead of satisfying him, this only seemed to throw more fuel on the fire. And then Saul met Jesus on the road to Damascus, and he changed overnight. It was the most radical and unexpected conversion in church history. So unexpected that when the believers were told Saul had become a Christian, their response was, there's no way. That could not even possibly have happened, but it actually did happen. And now, this man who had previously been dedicated to the destruction of the church was now dedicated to the spread of the church. He who had been controlled by hate was now motivated by love. His conversion was so notable and significant that the Bible mentions it no less than 3 times. It was such an unlikely event that in the last century there was a man who thought it should not be that hard to disprove. And in doing so, he felt he could also disprove the rest of the New Testament. His name was George Littleton, and he wrote a book titled Observations on the Conversion and Apostleship of St. Paul. And as Littleton sought to disprove the story, he became more and more convinced that the story was true. And in the end, Littleton himself came to believe in Jesus Christ. And his conclusion was, quote, Paul's conversion and apostleship alone, duly considered, are a demonstration sufficient to prove Christianity to be a divine revelation, end quote. And after his encounter with Jesus, Saul, later to become the Apostle Paul, blazed a trail, leaving behind churches and converts. He preached to philosophers and Pharisees and rulers and soldiers and sorcerers and sailors and slaves, and most likely to Caesar himself. This single man changed the world.
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4: Hi, Pastor Greg. I want to thank you for your many messages that have helped me learn more about Jesus. Listening to your sermons has allowed me to understand God's Word in a way that I never knew before. It really took me becoming a mom before my faith became serious to me. But your podcasts and devotions have helped me as I was able to explain the Bible to my 4-year-old son. About a week ago, he told me he wanted to ask Jesus into his heart, and I thank Jesus for giving me the right words to help him. Thank you so much for helping me and my family grow closer to the Lord.
3: It's a joy to hear that these studies have impacted this woman's life and that of her family. If you have a story to share, why not call us and let us know? Here's the number, 1-866-871-1144. That's 866-871-1144.
2: Well, today, Pastor Greg is comparing and contrasting the lives of 2 men in the Bible. In a moment, we'll talk about Simon the Sorcerer. But right now, he's considering Saul of Tarsus.
1: So let's get a little background on him before we read his story. We call him Saul of Tarsus. That's because that's where he came from. Tarsus was a very important city in the Roman world, famous for its university, which ranked among the greatest there in the Roman world. And he was Roman in citizenship, which was not a small deal, and that would later work in his favor. He also was educated in Greek philosophy, and he learned Roman law as well, and he was very religious. He was schooled under the legendary Gamaliel, who was known as the teacher's teacher. And this zealous young Pharisee became a member of the Jewish Sanhedrin. That was sort of like the Supreme Court of the day. The difference between their version of the Supreme Court was they ruled over spiritual and civic issues. And so for Saul, being so young, to be a member of this court was a very prestigious position. He was a very powerful young man, a very religious young man, a famous young man, and this very religion turned him from God. And this brings up a really important point because people say, you know, I think I need a little religion. No, actually, you don't. You need a lot of Jesus, because religion can literally keep you from God. Now, I know technically speaking, Christianity is what would be described as a religion. But having said that, if you really get down to the biblical definition of it, Christianity is a relationship with God through Jesus Christ. And I'm amazed at how religion can blind people. And sometimes people who claim to be believers can be filled with hate. And sometimes these haters are among us, and they spend their time attacking anyone that is not exactly like them, and they spend little to no time trying to reach a lost world. Instead, they channel their energies in tearing each other down. As the great theologian Taylor Swift noted, haters gonna hate, hate, hate, right? We've met people like this. The problem with a bitter person is they're never content to keep their bitterness to themselves. They want to spread it around. The only exercise they get is jumping to conclusions and running others down, right? And this makes the Holy Spirit sad. It actually grieves the Holy Spirit. Paul wrote in Ephesians 4:31 from the Phillips translation, "Let there be no more resentment, no more anger or temper, no more violent self-assertiveness, no more slander, no more malicious remarks. Be kind to each other. Be understanding. Be ready to forgive others, for God, for Christ's sake, has forgiven you." Listen, whatever your cause is, be it doctrinal, be it something else, if it makes you a mean, argumentative, malicious person, you've missed the point. Our primary mission is Christ and the gospel. That is where our energy should be primarily challenged in the culture today. "I disagree with that. And I hate you." Oh, you need a hug. Not from me, because I think you might hurt me. Don't be surprised to find that the person who whines and complains the most and is critical of the most minute things in the lives of others is often guilty of something far worse. When I see a person constantly lashing out, whatever their cause is, I think there's something wrong with that person spiritually. And they need to get reconnected to the Lord, and they need to get their priorities in order, and they need to return to their first love. Let's look at our Bibles, Acts 8, verse 1 to 4. Saul was one of the witnesses, and this, of course, is a witness to the death of Stephen. "And he agreed completely with the killing of Stephen. A great wave of persecution began that day, sweeping over the church in Jerusalem, and all the believers except the apostles were scattered to the regions of Judea and Samaria. Some devout men came and buried Stephen with great mourning. But Saul was going everywhere to destroy the church. He went from house to house, dragging out both men and women to throw them into prison. But the believers who were scattered preached the good news about Jesus wherever they went." All right, we'll stop there. Let's set the scene. So Stephen's been martyred, and the church is spreading out fast. And in a way, Saul of Tarsus, even before he was converted, was helping the work of the kingdom of God. How? By attacking the church, he caused them to spread out. You see, the believers would have been content to have a nice little holy huddle in Jerusalem and just hang out together. Christians love to hang out together. And that's a good thing, and so we should. But Jesus did say, "Go into all the world and preach the gospel." And he did tell them that they would receive power after the Holy Spirit came upon them to be witnesses in Jerusalem, Judea, Samaria, and the uttermost parts of the earth. And frankly, they weren't doing that. Along comes Saul, persecuting them. Now they're doing it. And so why was Saul so angry at Christians? Well, as I said, he was under the conviction of the Holy Spirit. And I think he was under the conviction of the Spirit after he saw the courageous death of Stephen. Stephen preached to the Sanhedrin. And then as they began to stone him, the Bible says his face shined like an angel. And then he said, "Lord, don't hold this sin against their charge." And of course, he died and went into the Lord's presence. So as I pointed out earlier, Stephen did not reach thousands, but he reached one. And the one he reached was a whopper. He was a whopper. Because I think Stephen played a direct role in the conversion of Saul of Tarsus, later to become the great apostle Paul. Now, think about this for a moment. How many of you have ever heard of Mordecai Ham? No, not many. That sounds like something you'd order in a deli, doesn't it? I love the Mordecai Ham on this sandwich.

great evangelist D.L. Moody. So we haven't heard of Edward Kimball, we haven't heard of Mordecai Ham, but we have heard of Billy Graham, and we have heard of D.L. Moody, right? So here's my question. Who's your one? Everyone should at least have a one, someone you can point to and say, by God's grace, I played a role in that person coming to Christ. Every one of us should have 1, 2, 3, 4, 10, 20, however many the Lord gives you in your lifetime, but there should be someone you can point to and say, I played a role in that. Maybe it was just praying. Maybe it was sowing a seed. Well, Stephen's one ended up being the Apostle Paul. Look, there are times when you're sharing the gospel and people don't seem to be listening. But I want you to know that when you quote the word of God, it is alive and powerful. And it will not return void. It won't. That's why I love to just always quote scripture in my messages. And especially if it's an evangelistic message, quoting the Bible. Why? Because there's power in the Word of God.

0: good encouragement today about the need to share the message of the gospel with those around us. Pastor Greg Laurie's message today here on A New Beginning, no one is beyond the reach of God. You know, every day, people hear the gospel here on A New Beginning, and we hear from so many of them who accept Christ as they're listening to Pastor Greg's study. It's the main reason we're here. Have you ever come to the point when you've decided to follow the Lord? Pastor Greg, what would you say to the person listening who just doesn't know if they're really a Christian? They can't think of a time when they made a deliberate decision for the Lord.
1: Yeah.
0: It's just not a good idea to assume everything's going to just work out okay, is it?
1: No, this is one area of your life you want to be sure about, where you're going to spend eternity. The Bible says, these things we write to you, that you may believe on the Son of God and that you may know that you have eternal life. Listen, I know I have eternal life. I know I'll go to heaven one day. And I hope that doesn't sound boastful. And if it does, I'm boasting in what God has done for me, not in what I've done for God. The reason I know these things is because I've turned from my sin and I've put my faith in Christ, you see. And if you do the same, you can have this same hope. You just need to call out to the Lord and admit you're a sinner and ask Jesus Christ to forgive you and come into your life. The Bible says whoever will call upon the name of the Lord will be saved. Will you call upon him right now? I'm going to pray a simple prayer, and I'm going to ask you to pray this prayer after me, if you would. So if you want to know that you'll go to heaven when you die, if you want to know for certain that Christ is living in your life, then pray this prayer with me. Just pray these words. Lord Jesus, I know I am a sinner, but I know you are the Savior who died on the cross for my sin. I turn from my sin now, and I choose to follow you from this moment forward as my Savior and my Lord, as my God and my friend. Thank you for hearing this prayer. Thank you for answering this prayer. And I ask this in Jesus' name. Amen.
0: Amen. And listen, if you have just prayed that prayer with Pastor Greg and you've meant those words sincerely, the Lord has forgiven your sin and you're now a Christian. 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You know, Pastor Greg, when we start reading social media, we can get swept away with it. One thing leads

0: leads to another, yes. and that leads to another. And before we know it, an hour has passed by.
1: Yeah.
0: They call that doom scrolling.
1: Mm-hmm.
0: Very appropriate. I've had the same thing happen with the Bible, though. Mm-hmm. You know, you start reading and you get involved in it, especially, you know, one of the Old Testament stories, like one of my favorites is Joseph.
1: Yes.
0: And all the twists and turns in that
1: yeah.
0: story. You just get swept up in it. What do you think the term would be, you know, the opposite of doom scrolling when you get swept up in God's word?
1: Wow. What would that be? That's a great question. Maybe we would call going through scripture in the same way as hope scrolling. I mean, think about yeah, how you feel yeah. after you've doom scrolled. You feel like, yeah. what a waste of time. What did I learn? Nothing. Maybe you even got drugged down a little bit. But how do you feel after you read the word of God? You feel helped. You feel hopeful. You feel encouraged, and you have your eyes on things above. This is the thing. Every day, every Christian should open up the Bible and read it. This is an essential to spiritual growth. You never get beyond it. You never outgrow it. And God will make his word fresh and new to you each and every day. As the psalmist said, your mercies are new every morning, but you got to open it. Nothing's going to happen if you don't open your Bible. Well, this is one of the things that I talk about in my new book, What Every Growing Christian Needs to Know. I also have chapters on the importance of prayer, how to pray effectively, why being in church is so vital for your spiritual growth, how to share your faith effectively, and much more. But we want to send you this book that will encourage you to continue on in your spiritual growth, because the moment you're not progressing, you can begin to regress. Someone said once, quote, the Christian life is like a grease pole. You're either climbing or slipping, end quote. So you want to constantly be learning and developing and flourishing as a follower of Jesus Christ. 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Again, it's called What Every Growing Christian Needs to Know. 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
8: All right, good morning. My name is Matthew, taking a look at 2 Corinthians 7:1. 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A quick thought on that verse. In a world so full of distractions and temptations, purity is difficult, right? Even more than difficult, the call to purity often goes forgotten and ignored. Cheap grace, quote unquote, cheap grace is sometimes substituted for Jesus's call to passionate, pure, holy living. So while we never want to give into a works righteousness approach to salvation, we must also remember that impurity through laziness, lack of commitment, or simple rebellion contaminates those claiming to be Christians and ruins our influence before the watching world. So we pray that over you today, that you take that and be salt and light in Jesus' name.
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13: And when you change what you think about, you're changing what your brain is structurally for the purpose of helping you, and that's exactly the same kind of thing as I do with surgery. So this idea of self-brain surgery is you can change what your life looks like by changing how you think about things.
12: That's Dr. Lee Warren sharing about God's incredible creation of the human brain and how you have choices to literally make your brain better. I'm John Fuller, and welcome to a fascinating conversation today on Focus on the Family with Jim Daly.
14: John, I'm so looking forward to the discussion today because I think sometimes in the Christian community, we don't see science for what it is, which is the discovery of God's creation. Mm-hmm. That's how the early scientists looked at it, how they, Newton, in discovering and figuring out calculus and, you know, because he felt if this is a created universe, then there's a way to know the created universe, mm-hmm. right? We just need to find out what God intended and how he built it. And today's discussion is going to be fascinating because we have a very special guest, Dr. Warren, who's a neurosurgeon. And that area of brain science, brain research, it is a fascinating field.
12: It is. And he's captured some of his insights in a terrific book called The Life-Changing Art of Self-Brain Surgery. Love the title, and we'll encourage you to get a copy of that today.
14: Dr. Warren, it's great to have you back. It's been some time, 2021, I think, when we had you here last time, so thank you.
13: Thank you. It's great to be back with you guys. Thank you so much.
14: You know, let's kick it off right there. Let's knock this down. So many of us in the Christian community, we struggle a bit with that bridge into science. To me, it's exciting because I think more and more right now, science is proving creation, that there is a creator. Let me give you one that I found in some of the research and have you respond. The telomeres, and these are the caps of your DNA, right? And the longer your telomeres, the more likely you'll have a longer life. You will live a longer life. And they're looking at that score saying what predicts a longer telomere in your genetic makeup is less stress in your life as a child. So if you have an absent father, and they connected those dots saying, if your dad is loving in the home, present with you, your telomeres are going to be longer. And you should have a longer life. This is like right out of scripture. What do you say about that kind of observation that we're learning now?
13: Well, I think that the thing I've tried to sum up and I've been looking at for many years is that every time scripture writes a prescription for human flourishing, science eventually comes along and says, guess what we figured out? And it always lines up. That's exactly what we see with DNA. You know, stress when you're younger shortens your lifespan.
14: Yeah, it's so fascinating to me. You know, even in your research in the book, you mentioned this idea of genetics having a role and brain science having a role in generational difficulty. And you think again of scripture where it says the sins of the father will rest upon, you know, the third and fourth generation, something like that. When you read that scripture as a neurosurgeon, knowing the research that you have, how do you translate that?
13: Well, we always kind of talk about that like it's a threat, like, right? God's going to do something bad to your kids if you don't live a certain way. But what we've sort of figured out through the science of epigenetics is it's really just a warning. Like the things that you do in your life, the things you think about, the way you live your life affects the genetic makeup of your kids when they start. And that's the bad news, so to speak, that your kids can be born with some burdens that they didn't need to have. But the good news is we know now that you can reverse all those things. If you figure out how to manage things well in your life, all those genetic starting points can be switched off and you can develop a more healthier and longer life if you get it right in your generation. And that can be passed on to your kids.
14: Mm-hmm. And we're going to talk about how you can begin to do that. And I know some people are going, oh, wait a minute, this lack of leaning on God. You're not saying that at all. This
13: not
14: is to lean on God, the designer, to better understand his blueprint for how life lives. You know, when we become Christians, and there's people listening and watching who are not believers, we know that through our research, and we're grateful that you're listening, and we, with all our heart, want you to come into a relationship with Christ. Yeah. But in that context, as a scientist, as a neurosurgeon, when we read those scriptures, it really is kind of a blueprint for how God intends for us to live a good life in him, right?
13: That's right.
14: Describe that.
13: So Jesus said in John 10:10, he gave us this dichotomy. The thief comes to steal and kill and destroy. I came that you might have life and have it abundantly. And so that's this idea that we're supposed to have a life of fulfillment while we're here. Not our circumstances, but the way we feel, the way we manage things. And so what we're learning through science is if you think about the right things in the right way, your brain makes structural changes to improve your physiology and your life gets better, regardless of your external circumstances. So scripture and science, again, lining up. So the idea that if you come to a relationship with your creator, you start to see his plan and his design for your life, that turns out to be what science is showing us all along.
14: You know, when we get into it now, when you look at brain science, for so long we've been told these things are fixed. In other words, if you have behavioral issues, these are things that are immutable and can't be fixed. But again, brain science is saying, not so fast. In that context, what has modern brain science revealed and completely challenged in that area?
13: Yeah, it's been amazing since the 1950s when they gave us the structure of DNA, the whole prevailing doctrine of science in general, and that leads to psychology and therapy and in general, the opinion of everybody in society, is that the brain that we have creates the life that we have. The genetics, your upbringing, things that can affect your brain, all determine what kind of capabilities and possibility you have for your life. So everybody thinks that if you get the wrong brain, you get the wrong life. And then 21st century neuroscience comes along with functional imaging and shows us that your brain is structurally changing itself every second of every day of your entire life. It's never been the same brain 2 days in a row. And the primary driver of those structural changes turns out to be the things that you most frequently think about and the perspective from which you think about them. And that's why all of a sudden you start reading scripture like Romans 12 about renewing your mind. And you start seeing that the Bible had it right all along. Again, that what you think about turns your brain into what it is. It's never been that your brain determines who you are. It's what you think about determines what your brain becomes.
14: You know, those that would preach like this message of positive talk, I mean, someone like Tony Robbins, I don't know him. He's probably a great guy. But in other words, you can just positively talk yourself into a greater place, a greater wealth, greater social skills, whatever it might be, more friends, etc. I would think those people are tapping into a bit of this, but describe the difference, what you're talking about spiritually and physiologically, the right difference.
13: So I want to make a very clear distinction between this whole doctrine of sort of manifesting a better life and all of that and what we're talking about from scripture and science properly applied, is that there is some truth to the fact that the way you think about things affects the things that happen to you. And there's all kinds of science around how our brains affect other people, even nonverbally. So there are mirror neurons and electromagnetic field that we put off and all of that. And you can increase your chances of having better circumstances by changing how you think, because it makes your brain and your body and your emotions line up with other people's in a different way. So there's some truth to that. The real truth underlying all that, though, is that the way God made our brains is we have a system called the reticular activating system that actually filters what we see and perceive in the environment around us.
14: And so say that again, what it is?
13: The reticular activating system is a system of neurons in your brainstem that when you tell your brain that you are going to look out for something, like I'm going to have a lousy day, for example, your brain begins to filter to show you things in the environment to reinforce what you've told it to be looking out for. This is why scripture is always telling us to rejoice in all of our circumstances, to keep a positive attitude, to look for things to be thankful for. Because if you're looking for things to not be thankful for, you're going to find a lot of them, because your brain will literally try to show you the environment that you're looking for. And so it's not magic. It's the way God made our minds to help us see the world that he's put out there. There's always possibility around us, and there's always trouble. He says, look for the positive, because that's going to help you make your brain function as best it can.
14: Yeah. I know you're a neurosurgeon, a psychologist or psychiatrist. What they're dealing with high levels of anxiety and depression in the culture right now, how does a person that wakes up already predisposed to kind of thinking fearfully of everything around them, structurally, how do they begin to rethink that when that's your pattern?
13: So the first thing is to realize that the research shows that a large percentage of the automatic things that we think and feel, so these thoughts that pop into our heads or these moods kind of come upon us, a large percentage of those are not based on anything that's real. They're just based on your brain trying to make sense out of the environment or out of your past experience. And so if you're used to feeling a certain way all the time, your brain will sort of wake you up feeling that way. But as soon as you learn that you can start to ponder things from a different perspective and your brain will begin to reinforce what you're telling it to focus on, your mood will follow that. The psychology is very clear now. The people who learn to think more positively, again, not false positivity, but to think more realistically that I have some control and some agency in what I feel and what my life turns out to be if I choose to renew my mind, like the Bible says. So I would say, if you're struggling with mood or affect, like, understand that you're not the victim of that. You don't have to respond to what your brain and your emotions are telling you. You can literally use your mind to control your brain from the top down and decide rather how you want to feel and begin to make that more real.
14: Now, in that context, that sounds a bit like rerouting your neural pathways, which is something science is working with people that struggle with anxiety or depression. Yeah. Describe what that means, rerouting neural pathway. That's what you're saying, but yeah, for the layman, what is that really doing?
13: Really important to understand. It sounds like sort of a self-help kind of gimmicky way of thinking about things. It sounds like a metaphor. It's actually real. It's that your brain works by connecting neurons to other neurons and then groups of neurons to other groups of neurons. That those are called synapses, these little connections. They're physical wires, like these wires on these microphones, that connect different parts of your brain. And the science shows now that when you think about one thing and not another thing, you literally degrade the old pathway that was there and lay down the pipes, the wiring, for a new connection between neurons that wasn't there before. So you literally are structurally rewiring your brain in a real physical way that can be measured. So changing how you think, that's what Philippians 4 is all about, by the way. Like, if you want to be less anxious, be grateful, think about different things, and you'll be guarded by peace. That literally makes structural changes in your brain. And we know now, within seconds to minutes of changing the things you ponder, you're making new pathways to your brain. So it's not metaphor, it's mechanism of how we can create this life that Jesus said he came here to give us.
14: You know, I need to ask this question because someone who struggles with anxiety or any, you know, difficulty in their emotional structure, it can sound so easy, but it hasn't worked for me. It doesn't. I mean, I wake up every day fearful, and I live in that place. So I just want to, how would you speak to a patient, in other words, that struggles with that? And you know, there is help. There are ways. There's clinics that people can certainly go to.
13: That's right.
14: That help them in this regard. But I'm mindful of that person that is suffering and feels like this is too thin.
13: Well, let me just first of all say, I'm here primarily today not as an expert, not as a neurosurgeon, not as somebody pontificating about this, but as a bereaved father who lost a son, as a PTSD victim from the Iraq War. I've been in this place, and the reason I'm doing this research and writing this book is because I resonate with that person that's feeling that. And so it's not a character flaw to feel bad or to have emotions that are pushing you around. But the thing you need to understand is the reason you feel that so strongly every day is because your brain has automated that as a pathway. And the good news is, as soon as you start to pursue a different pathway, your brain will begin to automate that and to try to make that new neural environment and neurochemical environment real and more powerful for you. So this can be managed and can be overcome no matter where you start. If you need professional help, those folks know how to help you get to that new place. God's given you the mechanism. It's already inside you. And I think the prevailing thing we need to know is we're designed for this kind of healing. Mm. We're not designed to stay broken.
14: Dr. Warren, with Mitch, I mean, they will say, they being psychologists, etc., that the most difficult experience in life is a parent losing their son or daughter. You mentioned Mitch. What happened? What were the circumstances around that?
13: We don't really know. Jim, he and his best friend were stabbed to death in the same house on the same night. They never solved the crime. They came up with theories, but never gave us any more information.
14: Oh,
13: other
14: my goodness.
13: Than that. And so not only did we lose a child, but we didn't know what happened, and we never were able to
14: know. How old was he?
13: He was 19.
14: Oh, my goodness.
13: And so you're right. That was remains the most difficult season that we've ever been through, and then wrapped in all that mystery, it made it harder to process.
14: You know, given you've experienced something that heart-wrenching, I mean, how did you and your wife just begin to climb out of that place?
13: So it actually turns out that it was kind of brain science and faith working together that helped us navigate that. We were at the time working in an Auburn University campus, and the building we worked in was doing this brain imaging, 21st century brain imaging, and we had a chance to watch some of that research one day. And we went down to the scanner, and they had a woman in the scanner watching. We were watching her brain be scanned, and functional imaging allows you to see what the brain is doing, not just what it looks like. And they spoke into the woman's ear, and they said, "Mrs. Johnson, think about the worst thing you've ever felt in your whole life." And we thought, well, we know what that is for us. And we watched the screen change as she thought about the worst moment of her life, we watched the neurotransmitters in her brain change and the fear center of her brain light up. And then shortly after that, we saw her physiology change as her blood pressure went up and her heart rate spiked and all of that. So we watched her thinking turn into brain activity that turned into body activity. And then they said, okay, stop thinking about that and now think about the best day of your life. And shortly after she changed what she thought about, her frontal lobes came online, her amygdala fear center calmed down, and her blood pressure came down, her heart rate came down. We saw it in real time, thinking, changing brain, changing body. And Lisa, my wife, said that reminded her of Philippians 4, where it says, if you want to be less anxious, be grateful. Like, think about something better, all those different thought transplants you could do. And just as clear as I'm talking to you now, I heard this message from the Lord, like that when I do brain surgery, I'm intentionally making a structural change in somebody's brain to try to help them. And when you change what you think about, you're changing what your brain is structurally for the purpose of helping you. And that's exactly the same kind of thing as I do with surgery. So this idea of self-brain surgery is you can change what your life looks like by changing how you think about things. And I realized in that moment, I can't change having lost my son. So if I want to feel better, I've got to change how I think about losing my son. Mm. So can I make it legacy? Can I think of some way to make his loss a gain for us, for not for us personally, but to help other people through it? Can I turn it into some purpose? And so then my life became about, like, how do I use this to help somebody find the footing that I was trying so desperately to find? How can I find scripture that reinforces this idea that my brain can change if I change my thinking? And that's really when it began to heal for me, Jim.
14: I mean, Dr. Warren, that's a beautiful example of how to heal.
15: Mm. This is Focus on the Family with Jim Daly, and today we're talking with Dr. Lee Warren about his book, The Life-Changing Art of Self-Brain Surgery. 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
14: Dr. Warren, you describe a fascinating experiment with mice and cherry blossoms.
13: Yeah.
14: My son, who's doing his master's in biochemistry, knew about this research and was really interested in it as well. But describe its outcomes and what caught your attention.
13: Right. This is this theme of epigenetics, that the research of epigenetics came out of this type of work. They looked at mice, and they exposed them to a powerful smell. They used cherry blossoms. Apparently, mice like cherry blossoms. And when they could see that the mice, their male mice, were reacting to the smell, they would shock them. So they basically taught these mice to be afraid of the smell of cherry blossoms. And then they studied their DNA, and what they found is that they made powerful switches in the expression of their fear molecules, their stress hormones, in the sperm cells of these male mice in response to that threat, and that that could be inherited. So basically down to four generations, they figured out that shocking the great-grandparent would produce babies born down to four generations with abnormal stress responses, elevated cortisol levels. So these mice were born afraid of the smell of cherry blossoms, even though they had never experienced adversity in response to that threat. And so that says, again, things that happen in your life can affect your generations. That's been replicated in humans, by the way, in Holocaust survivors. They found that down to four generations, the children or great-grandchildren of Holocaust survivors can be born with abnormally high cortisol and abnormal stress responses. And so that tells us that things that happened before we were ever born affect how we feel inside. The good news is in mice and in humans, that's been shown that you can reverse those changes in one generation. So if you are born, for example, stressed by things you didn't experience, and you do the work to learn how to manage that in your lifetime, your children will be born with a more normal stress response than you were. So that means you can fix it. That's why God says down to 1,000 generations, we'll get it right. We'll make it better. So there's great hope in learning how to get this right in your lifetime.
14: Yeah.
15: I'm really intrigued, Dr. Warren, by doing the work. And I'm thinking of those of us in the adoptive community or foster care space, children who've gone through deep trauma and difficulties that they can't control. These things happen to them. What does doing the work mean for us as parents or caregivers or family members when we have somebody in our life who's been really traumatized?
13: I think the first thing is to really buy into the truth that your system was designed by your loving Creator to give you an opportunity for your life to feel better than it has felt in the past. So things that weren't your fault, things that you went through, things that you experienced, things you inherited, don't have to be the future for you. And so we've learned from the trauma research, for example, that it's never really been about the trauma that we went through that creates the life that we have. It's the responses that we've adopted to those traumas. And as soon as you learn that, it becomes good news. Like if it was true that the loss of my son would create the future of despair for me. If it was the loss of Mitch, then I wouldn't have much agency or hope that I could change that, because he's gone, right? If you went through something as a child, that thing really happened. And if it was that thing that created your future, then you wouldn't have a lot of hope. But it turns out, when you understand that you adopted a set of responses that were maladaptive or were not helpful to you, that you believed some things to be true about yourself, that you accepted some labels, that you believed some lies maybe from your enemy even, that the future had to look like the past. If you believe that, that's actually what's been creating the reality that you have. And as soon as you learn that, your brain will structurally change when you decide to change how you look at the things you've been through. When you decide to change your perspective and look at them in a different way, then you can start creating a brain that will support who you want to be in the future and not who you have been in the past. Mm-hmm. That's where the hope lies.
14: There, you know, and so many scriptures are jumping into my head that reinforce this very attitude, whether it's fear not, you know, back to that point in the discussion a little while ago.
13: Yeah.
14: The Lord is saying, don't fear. Don't set up your narrow pathways to be fearful.
13: That's right.
14: And read my word, so that it gives you hope. And man, is it that basic? That's amazing.
13: It really is that basic. We're designed to heal and get better.
14: Yeah, that is something. Let me, as we're drawing to a close here, let me ask this question on the parenting side. We will joke from time to time. Again, these are things that us parents say to our kids. Hey, we probably messed you up, so we're going to set aside some money for you to get counseling at the right time. I mean, we say that in jest, but it sounds like this may be very true. You know, in other words, we've participated as parents to either help or not help our children overcome these things. Mm-hmm. Let me give you a specific example, like controlling parents, the helicopter parent. It's tough to build resiliency into your children if you're saving them from every moment, right?
13: That's right.
14: Speak to the importance as a parent of understanding brain science so you can appropriately, spiritually, in tune with God's design, raise up your children in the way they should go.
13: That's right. Yeah, I wrote a whole chapter in the book about pediatric self-brain surgery, because it's so important to understand that you're stewarding these little minds who are creating brains that are going to hopefully support them in a good way for the rest of their life. And it's incredibly important to understand, just like you said, the best example is resilience. We all have this idea that if we protect our kids from all kinds of hardship, that they'll have a better life. But the research doesn't back that up at all. We're seeing now kids that can't launch, they're taking their parents to job interviews with them. They're not getting driver's licenses when they turn 16 because they don't know that they can survive adversity, because we never let them survive adversity when they were little. The Bible says in Romans chapter 5, suffering produces endurance, and endurance produces character, and character produces hope. Like, we're supposed to get to hope through the process of surviving some adversity. And now we know from brain science in the 21st century that the part of your brain that creates resilience and willpower and the ability to shift through hard things gets stronger only when you go through hard things. And so that means you need to let your kids experience some hardship when they're little and they can survive it. Like, it's not the end of the world if they have to sit by a kid that they don't like, or if they fall off the playground equipment and hurt themselves a little bit. It's the end of the world if they grow up to become adults who don't know that they're wired to get stronger when they go through something hard. So the Bible's been saying it all along. Parents have a responsibility to let our kids grow up in a safe way, understand that God has a plan for them, even though it's going to be some hardship, that they're going to get stronger. They're designed to get stronger by going through that hardship, not by avoiding it.
14: Yeah. Dr. Warren, this has been so fascinating. I love this stuff, partly because my son is always talking with me and Gene about what he's learning. So that's opened my mind up to some of the things that you're expressing. And, you know, it's just far better for us as Christians to understand these things, not to be fearful of them, but my goodness, if we could talk to the Creator and understand His architectural drawings,
13: yeah,
14: why wouldn't we want to do that? And then when it gets to these great scriptures, I am of the opinion that nothing is lost in Scripture, that the words that God has given us are very purposeful. Yeah. And I think and I hope people today can hear that when the Lord says, fear not, and to trust Him.
13: That's right.
14: That it has this connection into neuroscience. Oh my goodness, but who better than the Creator to give us those words to think about so that we can live a life that is more abundant in Christ.
13: That's right.
14: Finishing the John 10:10 scripture that you gave us. So thank you for being with us. This is so good.
13: Thank you, Jim. Thank you, John.
14: And I want to say to listeners, why not? You need to get a copy of this book. And The Life-Changing Art of Self-Brain Surgery, written by Dr. Warren, a Christian neurosurgeon. I think you'll find amazing answers in here about things that you've probably thought about, but haven't thought about in this way.
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1: 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And there was a little girl in a wheelchair, and she was just doing her normal thing, just being a little girl in the story, but we never see that. And my daughter said, "Mommy, there's a girl in a wheelchair."
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8: And in this message, I'm going to share six things that you should be thankful for. And I hope you will stay with us through this day and into tomorrow as we talk about Proverbs for Prayer. This is the series Powerful Principles from Proverbs, and we're gathering together these great verses of Scripture in this book of God's sayings, and we're putting them together in topical format so that we can take a look at the whole picture of what Solomon is saying about this subject and that subject. We've gone through many so far, and we still have some left to go. If you didn't get the study guide for this series, it would be especially helpful because all of these scriptures are laid out in the study guide, along with exercises for you to do to internalize this material into your own spiritual life. This study guide is beautifully designed and ready for you. If you would like to get a copy of it, you can go to davidjeremiah.org, and there you will find out how to order the study guide and the audio set of teachings on CD. And these will help you, whether you're just reviewing it for yourself or teaching a small group or however you involve yourself in the Word of God. So prayer is a wonderful subject to study. It's a very hard thing to master. And most of us would say, when the subject is prayer, I'm already guilty before it starts. But let me just tell you, we can learn so much from the book of Proverbs that will help us as we develop our prayer life. Here's part one.
9: The book of Proverbs speaks only a few times about prayer, three or four times. And the one message that it gives to us is that prayer, true prayer, belongs to the righteous. It belongs to God's people. How many of you know that only God's people get their prayers answered. That's the truth. The only prayer that God hears from somebody who's not a Christian is, God, be merciful to me, a sinner. And then they become Christians, and then God hears their prayers. When we pray as God's people, God hears us, and He especially delights in the prayers of those who walk uprightly. There are three proverbs that tell us that. Proverbs 15:8 says, "The sacrifice of the wicked is an abomination to the Lord, but the prayer of the upright is His delight." God loves the prayers of those who walk uprightly. Proverbs 15:29 is an echo. It says, "The Lord is far from the wicked, but He hears the prayer of the righteous." And Proverbs 28:9 says, "One who turns away his ear from hearing the law, even his prayer is abomination." All three of these verses from the Proverbs, the very few mentions of prayer, and as far as I know, no mention of thanksgiving in the book of Proverbs, all remind us of one truth: that God loves the prayers of His people. And whenever we hear verses like this, or we say things like this, or we think thoughts like this, we always assume that the prayers God loves to hear are the prayers of supplication and intercession, prayers where we come to God with our needs and He hears us and He answers us. And I'm sure that's included in the proverb. But I have to tell you that I believe God delights in the prayers of thanksgiving from His people. How many of you as parents know that there's a certain kind of joy in meeting the needs of your children when they come to you and there's something you can do to meet that need and you say to them, "I'm glad you asked," most of the time. But I want to tell you something. There is some kind of joy when they think about it and they come back and say, "Thank you. Can I get a witness?" Or when you get a little card like I got from one of my children expressing gratitude for things I had forgotten that I'd even done. That is a delight to a father's heart. How must God Almighty delight in the prayers of thanksgiving that come from His people? And unfortunately, I have to believe that God is more delighted in the month of thanksgiving than He is in any other time during the year, because we sort of focus our attention on it and maybe we offer our thanks to God more, but we ought to be thankful all the time. And the Bible has no mention of the holiday of thanksgiving because there is no such thing in heaven. Thanksgiving should be the heart cry of every one of God's children. I hope that I can encourage you to make this a very special time in your life, when we couple together the delight of the Lord with the thanksgiving of His people. Now, if you open your Bibles and just begin to read them from the beginning to the end, you will discover that there is a priority of the prayer of thanksgiving in the Word of God. It's an unnatural thing for an unbeliever to be thankful. If he's thankful, it's not normal. It's unnatural. But it is a normal and natural and spiritual thing for somebody who knows God through Jesus Christ to have a heart of gratitude. In fact, our very audience with God, our very prayer to God, is to be prefaced with thanksgiving. How many of you know that it says in Psalm 100 that we're to enter His gates, how? With thanksgiving, and into His courts with praise, and be thankful to Him and bless His name. In the Old Testament, the expression of gratitude was given such prominence, listen now, that certain members of the priesthood were assigned the sole task of leading the congregation in thanksgiving. That was their only duty. That's what they did. What do you do in the church? Well, I'm in charge of thanksgiving. And if you read in the Old Testament, the book of 1 Chronicles, chapter 16 and verse 4, it says this, "And He appointed some of the Levites to minister before the ark of the Lord to commemorate, to thank, and to praise the Lord God of Israel." Later on in 2 Chronicles, it says, "And Hezekiah appointed the divisions of the priests and the Levites according to their divisions, each man according to his service, the priests and Levites for burnt offerings and peace offerings, to serve, to give thanks, and to praise in the gates of the camp of the Lord." And later on, when this was revisited in the book of Nehemiah, we see the same thing again. Now at the dedication of the wall of Jerusalem, they sought out the Levites in all their places to bring them to Jerusalem to celebrate the dedication with gladness, both with thanksgivings and singings, with cymbals and string instruments and harps. In the Old Testament, thanksgiving was such a priority, they had a special section of the clergy that did nothing but lead people in thanksgiving. And as you look at the Old Testament, you discover it mentions the importance and the priority of thanksgiving in their life. For instance, let me just give you one example. The man Daniel, who we read about in Daniel 6:10, it says, when Daniel knew that the writing was signed, he went home, and in his upper room with his windows open toward Jerusalem, he knelt down on his knees three times that day, and he prayed, and he gave thanks before his God, as was his custom since the early days. We have to sort of pump everybody up every November about the importance of Thanksgiving, but I don't think that was true in the Old Testament. They had a regular regime for making sure people always were thankful before God. And in the New Testament, we are repeatedly enjoined to give thanks always for all things. This is not optional, friends. We don't get to vote on this one. The Bible says, in everything, give thanks, for this is the will of God in Christ Jesus concerning you. There's no such thing as an obedient, ungrateful Christian. If you're a Christian and you're obedient, you will be thankful. Gratitude is the attitude of every spirit-filled believer. The Bible says, therefore by him let us continually offer the sacrifice of praise to God, that is the fruit of our lips, giving thanks to his name, Hebrews 13:15. Now you can't be any clearer than this. God expects us to be thankful. And whenever you stop becoming thankful in your spirit, you begin to push God to the perimeter of your life, and before you know it, even as a believer, you can live as a practical atheist, living your life for the commercial things that happen, but never understanding that behind it all is the hand of Almighty God. Paul notes here that the believer should literally excel in the New Testament. When you read the New Testament and you recognize what's going on in the New Testament, you realize that Paul is the one who teaches us from the New Testament perspective how to make central the purpose of giving thanks. Let me just give you some references. And I'm going to give you a lot of scriptures today, because what I want to do as the result of this message is to give you the impression that the whole Bible is about thanksgiving, because it is. From the beginning to the end, it is a continual, constant theme. Colossians 2:6-7. As you therefore have received Christ Jesus as Lord, walk in him, rooted and grounded in the faith as you have been taught, abounding in it with thanksgiving. Paul is saying that we should excel in giving thanks, abounding in thanksgiving. The expression of gratitude should be always on our lips. It should be a constant feature of the way we handle life. Thanksgiving should be one of our great strengths, from the sheer amount of practice that we get every day just being thankful. What does it look like when you have that kind of a spirit? Well, when Paul was writing to the Ephesians, he told them that that sort of a spirit was the result of being filled with the Holy Spirit. Now listen to these words and try to get a picture of the kind of person who's living like this verse describes. Listen carefully. Ephesians 5. And do not be drunk with wine, where is an excess, but be filled with the Spirit, speaking to one another in psalms and hymns and spiritual songs, singing and making melody in your heart to the Lord, giving thanks always for all things to God the Father in the name of the Lord Jesus Christ, submitting one to another in the fear of God. What does a thankful person look like? What does he act like? How can you identify him? My friends, you can pick him out of a crowd. When you walk into a room, you can tell somebody who's filled with the Spirit with a thankful heart. Don't you just like to rub up against them? Don't you like to be in their presence? When you leave, you feel so refreshed having been with them. You feel like you want to go and do better, that you want to be more thankful. And sometimes these people, as I have been learning in the last several years, are people who have suffered greatly, who have gone through terrible, terrible times of sickness and anguish and brokenness. And somehow out of the brokenness, the sweet perfume of gratitude is everywhere apparent. And you just marvel. And the thing that you say is, that's not normal. And you know what? It isn't normal. It's spiritual. It's the result of being filled with the Spirit of God. If we want to be happy, if we want to celebrate, we should do it spiritually. We do this by filling our minds and our hearts with thanksgiving so that our gratitude overflows into songs of praise to the Lord. Psalm 69:30 says, I will praise the name of God with a song and I will magnify him with thanksgiving. So the priority of thanksgiving is everywhere in the Bible. It's not just a few texts that God put in there so we'd have something to preach on during Thanksgiving. It's everywhere in the Bible. When I became sensitized to this, I wrote a book on the Spirit of God. I did a whole chapter on gratitude because I couldn't get over how much there was in the Bible. There's no lack of texts for Thanksgiving Sunday, let me tell you that. Because the Bible is so pregnant with the truth of the thankful heart. And of course, as you take this and you study it and you lay it all out on paper, you begin to see that there are certain things that God tells us to be thankful for. And we see some of the purposes of thanksgiving. Of all the people in the Bible, nobody that I know was more thankful than Paul. In all of his letters, gratitude drips from the pages. His instruction to us is that we are to be a thankful people. And when we think about the man who wrote it, it is even more meaningful to us. How many of you know Paul didn't live in a penthouse? Paul didn't live in a palace. Paul spent most of his time behind bars, doing time. He was always in trouble. And the words of praise are more dominant in one of his section of letters. You know what those letters are called? Listen, they're called the prison epistles. In the prison epistles, you find so much about gratitude. And when I see that, I think, you know, this guy must have some kind of something that's different than what I notice around us today. Here he is in the midst of pain and suffering and pressure, and it's not deserved. And yet he always finds something to be thankful for. When you look at his life, it was one life of misery. He was stoned at Lystra. He was driven out of Thessalonica. He was rejected at Athens. He was jailed in Philippi. He was apprehended at Caesarea. He was taken as a prisoner to Rome, released, and then put in prison again. He was put in a dungeon, and ultimately he was martyred. If you want to read an accurate account of his troubles, go to 2 Corinthians chapter 11. This has a special meaning to me. I just need to remind you of this. 2 Corinthians chapter 11. If you want to see what this man went through, here's a little list. And this is what we ought to read before we read all the things for which he was thankful. And I need to tell you, some of you know this. When I was sick in the hospital, I got a card from somebody. It was made down in Greenville, North Carolina, at a special greeting card company. And this card was supposed to be a get well card. And on the front of the card were the words of 2 Corinthians chapter 11. It was in a stack of all of the other get well cards trying to encourage me. And this is what it said, beginning at verse 24. From the Jews, five times I received 40 stripes minus one. Three times I was beaten with rods. Once I was stoned. Three times I was shipwrecked. A night and a day I've been in the deep. I'm thinking, who sent me such a sorry card? In journeys often, in perils of waters, in perils of robbers, in perils of my own countrymen, in perils, this is all on the front of a get well card. In weariness and toil and sleeplessness often, beside the other things, what comes upon me daily, who is weak and I am not weak. And I read that whole thing and I thought, man, this is really sad that someone would be so sick in their thoughts that they would send somebody who's suffering a card like this. And then I opened it up and on the inside were these words. So how you been? Isn't that great? I felt better immediately. And I only tell you that because while we're laughing at it, it was no laughing matter for Paul, was it? Paul went through some very difficult times, and yet out of the brokenness of his life and the difficulty that he faced came this aroma of thanksgiving. That's everywhere present. And I went through his epistles and I just wrote down some of the things he was thankful for.

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1: The Bible says that all things work together for good to those who love God and are called according to His purpose. All things, even things that look bad, God will cause them to work together for your good, for your blessing, in Jesus' name.
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2: For mercies sure and sweet, but I would praise Him for His grace. In prayer I would repeat, some thank Him for the flowers that grow, some for the stars that shine. My heart is filled with joy and praise because I know He's mine. I trust in Him from day to day. I prove His saving grace. I'll sing this song of praise to Him until I see His face. You know what the chorus is.

That's the greatest thing we have, isn't it? When we have Jesus Christ and we have salvation, everything else can be fallen apart. But if it's well with our soul, oh my, are we rich. Because that's an eternal blessing no one can ever take from us. Let me hurry on. We should be thankful for the strength that God gives us. 1 Corinthians 1:4 says, I thank my God always concerning you for the grace of God which was given to you by Jesus Christ. We should be thankful for spiritual fellowship. Over and over again in the scripture we find this. 2 Thessalonians 1:3 says, we are bound to thank God always for you, brethren, as it is fitting, because your faith grows exceedingly and the love of every one of you all abounds each toward the other. Have you ever given thanks to the Lord for the fellowship you have with God's people? You know what you need to do is spend about 6 weeks on a mission field where there's only one or two other Christians, and then come home and look around in church some Sunday and say, look at all of these people who love the Lord the way I love the Lord and how blessed I am to be with them. That's why when we put together opportunities for us to get to know one another in groups and in Sunday school classes, you ought to run toward that. As Christians who love the fellowship of God's people, we have something uniquely special that you cannot describe. You can only experience. And if you know the Lord, you are instantly grafted to everyone else who knows the Lord. And you have oneness and fellowship, and you ought to be thankful for it. You ought to be thankful for the sustenance of God's word. The Thessalonian believers were a special group of people who loved the word of God. For in 1 Thessalonians chapter 2, Paul wrote about them. He said, for this reason, we also thank God without ceasing, because when you received the word of God, which you heard from us, you welcomed it not as the word of men, but as it is in truth, the word of God, which effectively works in you who believe. Do you thank God for the word of God, which effectively works in you that believe? My friends, God's word is something that strengthens and sustains us and helps us. I preached in North Carolina, and I wasn't feeling very well. I was starting, I thought, to get the flu. And I said to my wife, I don't know how I'm going to do this. I'm going to stand up here and preach in front of all these people, and then I have to stand in line for 2 hours and shake hands and sign books. I don't have the strength. This is going to be interesting. So I went to the church, and I went back in the back room, and I shut the door, and I had an hour before the service started, and I just got my Bible out, and I didn't think about doing this. I just sat down, and I began to read through the scripture. I started a place where I had left off, and I began to read. I never had anything quite like this happen to me before, but during that hour, the Word of God began to nourish my soul and strengthen my life, and when I got done, I almost had forgotten that I wasn't feeling good. I went out in the power of the Holy Spirit and in the strength which God alone can give, and I had a strong night, and I signed every book and shook every hand and went home late. And you say, can God do that? Yeah, the Word of God strengthens you, not only spiritually, but sometimes it can even strengthen you physically. God's Word is the nourishment of our soul, and by His Spirit, He can fill us and empower us to do what we could not otherwise do. Do you ever thank God for that? Do you thank God for the Word? I think that ought to be something we do once in a while.

0: while. We ought to be thankful for God's people who serve. Ephesians 1, 15 and 16 says, "Therefore I also, after I heard of your faith in the Lord Jesus and your love for all the saints, do not cease to give thanks for you, making mention of you in my prayers." I wish I had time to go through all of these things that Paul was thankful for, but I'll leave that up to you. You can read his epistles, and especially the prison epistles, and you'll find it everywhere. Just read the prison epistles. You'll have so much stuff you won't be able to talk about at all. Because Paul was a thankful man. And he admonishes us to be thankful. It is one of his most prominent themes. He was thankful, and he used it as a platform to urge everybody else to be thankful as well. And we have no reason to be unthankful.
1: And you know what you discover when you read Paul is that his thanksgiving wasn't based upon how well things were going in his life, because he had a very disciplined and difficult life. And if you read the sections of scripture that describe Paul in his journeys, you'll discover that he wasn't thankful because every day was a bright and happy day. He was thankful in the midst of his trouble. And sometimes in spite of his trouble, and sometimes for his trouble, he was a thankful man, and he teaches us much. I hope you've been joining us as we've been talking about these things, and tomorrow we'll have part two of Power Up Your Prayer Life as we continue our discussion of prayer from this great Old Testament book. Hey, don't forget, the Caribbean Cruise is coming up right after Christmas. It's a conference cruise that we take each year. The dates are the 26th of December through the 2nd of January. Get more information about it at davidjeremiah.org and plan to come and be with us. 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
8: Well, good morning. 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Thanks for joining me here on 710 a.m. and 105.7 FM, The Word. My name is Matthew. 2 Corinthians chapter 10, 17 through 18 says this: "Let him who boasts, boast in the Lord, for it is not the one who commends himself who is approved, but the one whom the Lord commends." Amen. Hey, so we want to let you know that we've got a comedy night coming up Friday night, September 25th, with Dry Bar Comedian of the Year Nazareth and comedian Stephen B. It's clean, but super funny. 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
10: 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We have become theoretical Christians, and the world desperately needs us to be salt and light.
9: 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That's 855-577-2255. We're so glad you're here to listen. Today's program is part one of Pastor Alan's message called Angels, Demons, and You, Jesus and His Angels. 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
10: We're doing a study together on angels, demons, and you. And the underlying theme of all of this is the reality of spiritual forces. That there's a dimension to our existence that cannot be understood with just our physical senses. And we're very reluctant to accept that, even in the contemporary church. It's a deficit of the contemporary church. That's not been true throughout the history of the church. There have been significant blocks of time where the church was far more open to the simple teaching of Scripture and the reality of spiritual things. But in our abundance and our affluence and a lot of contributing factors, we, for the most part, have put the reality of spiritual things in a kind of a closet, and we act as if it doesn't influence our lives, and we're wrong. Evil exists. I think even more importantly, there are spiritual forces of good to help us. And that's really our primary focus in this session. But I don't want us to ever lose sight of the reality of spiritual things. We're uncomfortable with it. We would prefer to do discussions on the culture of the first century and talk about the scribes and the Pharisees, or we would prefer to do a discussion on the culture of, I don't know, the 6th century B.C. and talk about what it was like in Babylon when Daniel was there, than we would to talk about our culture and the spiritual forces that are tearing at the fabric of our lives and our families. And we're going to have the courage to decide we believe our Bibles and to live as if it were true. Or we're going to forfeit much of what God has made available to us. We cannot allow people that are politicians or people that are leading in secular realms of authority to have more courage than those of us who are people who have said we believe our Bibles. We have become theoretical Christians, and the world desperately needs us to be salt and light. Evil wears many faces. It wears many faces. It's important because we're walking through a time of really unprecedented discontinuity, meaning that there's a break with the past. The familiar ways of doing things are not really effective in helping us navigate what's happening right now. And I could give you a long list of examples of that, but all around us there are behaviors and experiences that we're unfamiliar with. I mean, in recent days, we have been, the curtain has been pulled back just ever so slightly to expose unimaginable waste and fraud that's been happening right in front of us for years and years. Billions and billions of dollars being spent recklessly while our leaders were profiting wildly. At the same time, presiding over the most immense failure. And we've just thought, well, that's normal. It's normal. We're the proverbial frog in the kettle. We witnessed this week a leader from Ukraine arguing to extend the war, which has cost more than 1 million lives. It's illogical. No matter what you plug in after that statement, it makes no sense. More than 1 million people have died. Stop. But it's presented to us in all sorts of ways. It's disorienting. Unless your city's been demolished and your family has suffered. We have major American cities right now, tonight, that are doing everything in their power to protect illegal immigrants with a greater enthusiasm than their concern expressed for the children who are citizens in those cities and their educations. It's unimaginable. It's disorienting. You think, well, it can't be. And then we say, well, we shouldn't talk about it. We have to talk about it. So then the question that comes up every time is, well, what can we do? I mean, the response is this, the intentional commitment to the fundamentals of our faith. That means more than ever in your life. More than ever in your life, when the curtain begins to pull back and you see expressions of things that have to be described as evil, we have to respond with the most powerful forces available to us, and those are spiritual. So you and I have to become people of faith in a very real, meaningful, practical way. We have to pray. We have to meditate, think about the Word of God. We have to read it consistently. We need fellowship with one another. We need to practice hospitality because we need the encouragement that comes from being with like-minded people. Stop entertaining pagans and living like the devil and invite people who want to honor the Lord into your home and spend time with them. If you don't enjoy hanging out with people who behave in a Christian manner, you need to get on your knees until you do. I believe the intentional commitment to fundamentals is the necessary preparation for us to be able to accept an assignment. It's not irrelevant busy work. It's essential if we're to fulfill God's purposes for us. Here's the challenge. You say, well, those things, you know, reading my Bible and praying and going to church and having dinner with some like-minded people, Pastor, that doesn't change Ukraine. Well, your awareness of the greater need, You can see the greater need. But most of us don't have much authority in Ukraine. So don't be frustrated or frightened by the greater need. Focus on the fundamentals of preparation. And the reason for that is God can issue you an assignment when you're prepared. He loves you too much to issue an invitation for which you're unprepared. And if you don't know his character, if you don't know his word, if you don't know how to say a prayer, if you're uncomfortable with that in the most simple of places, you can't be trusted. You're not in a place to be trusted with something more significant. So begin to say to the Lord, I want to know you. See, we have to choose to put on the whole armor of God. We have to choose to say no to ungodliness and stop the compromise. We have to choose to put off the old self and to put on a new way of responding to the world that doesn't begin with the promptings of my carnal, selfish nature. We have to choose to be renewed in our mind. We have to choose to stand and not act like we don't notice. God is moving in the earth. I want to go with him. I want to be a part. I want to offer myself as a living sacrifice. I want to present myself as a workman ready. I mean, I can give you any number of biblical images, passages, metaphors. It's a minority position. I'll forewarn you. What I'm suggesting to you will make you different. Maybe not different in a way that anybody will notice, but you'll be one of the unique monks. When you get a larger group of people together, you'll be the one daily reading your Bible and praying. You'll be unique in the way that you're saying no to things that you used to say yes to. Maybe they wouldn't keep you out of heaven, but they diminish your ability to be used by the Lord. People say, well, it's not wicked. No, but it compromises you. It's such an important time. God is moving in the earth. And this is not a 10-year plan. What we're going to see over these next few months and in our nearer future is going to have an enormous impact on our longer-term futures. And the responses of the people of God are so significant. This topic of angels, demons, and you, the most important component is the you. I could go into almost any church setting, any denomination, almost any just general clerical, ecclesiastical, and do a seminar on angels and demons, and there would be very little. It's when you suggest that they're impacting you today. Well, now, it's the end you part. The time when you engage an angel or a spiritual force, it's not going to announce itself as good or evil. Well, why not? Shouldn't they have to wear laminated name tags? I'm not really making the news, I'm reporting it. That we should be more aware that angelic involvement with our lives is far more prevalent than we have been willing to acknowledge.
9: Before we return to today's message, Pastor Allen wants to share an invitation with you.
11: Be not afraid, be not discouraged. It's a biblical phrase. You may be familiar with it. It's also the title for our new devotional and prayer book. Our intent is to give you a spiritual intervention, a 30-day tool to help you overcome fear and discouragement in your life. 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But God's Word and the Spirit of God will give us the courage to face every challenge with the assurance that we can be triumphant in Christ.
9: 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Now, let's get back to Pastor Alan with his message called Angels, Demons, and You, Jesus and His Angels. 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
10: In this session, I want to look specifically at Jesus and His angels. I love the language. It's a phrase that is used more than once in the New Testament, that they're angels, if not assigned to Jesus, that Jesus has authority over. Lots of them. And we're just going to really quickly glance at some of this. My objective is pretty simple. I just want to open your imagination to the engagement of angels in your life. If Jesus needed angelic help, is it fair to think you and I might? If the sinless, perfect, obedient Son of God needed the assistance of the angels, is it possible that the hillbilly faithful could benefit? That seems very reasonable to me. In 2 Thessalonians 1:7, it says, this will happen when the Lord Jesus is revealed from heaven in blazing fire with his powerful angels. I like the nature of that, his powerful angels. Angels under Jesus' authority. You know, he's the head of the church. He also has authority over almost an unlimited number. We know of 100 million angels. 100 million. U.S. population currently is about 300 million. There's one scene in the book of Revelation. We're not going to look at it in this session, but there's one scene where it says all the angels are gathered around the throne. So 100 million beings. Imagine, what would it take for you to see a third of the U.S. population? Well, you couldn't stand on a platform and see them. They'd disappear on the horizon. You'd have to have a drone shot. You need one of those fancy overhead cams doing a flyover just to begin to get a sense of the scope and the magnitude. We're not talking about some subtle, tangential theme of Scripture. We have lived so far removed from the power of God, the majesty of God, the glory of God. We get so heated up and we don't get to park where we want to park. I mean, we just lose our minds over temporary, subtle, that's not the way I wanted it to happen, because we've lost almost complete touch with the majesty of Almighty God. And we have that same, you know, you hear the little kids go, you know, me do it. Whatever it is. And me can't do it. Me still trying to figure out, you know, how to put the square shape into the square spot. They want to drive the car or run the mixer or mow the grass or whatever, me do it. And we do that to the Lord. And he gave us a free will, and he won't force us into obedience. There was no Jesus story with that angelic involvement. In Luke chapter 1, the angels are preparing for Jesus' entry into time. It's Zechariah and Elizabeth. John the Baptist parents, Jesus' cousin that's going to prepare the way for his ministry. The angel of the Lord appeared to Zechariah standing at the right side of the altar. When he saw him, he was startled and gripped with fear. And the angel said to him, don't be afraid, your prayer has been heard. If you hadn't prayed, I wouldn't be here. Elizabeth will bear you a son, and you're to give him the name John. And Zechariah asked the angel, how can I be sure of this? I'm an old man, and my wife is mature. He was in the privacy of the temple. He thought he could say that. He'd never said that loud in the daylight, I promise. Zechariah's a wise, wise man. My wife is well along in years. And the angel answered, I'm Gabriel, and I stand in the presence of God. Wow. I've been sent to speak to you and to tell you this good news. And now you'll be silent and not able to speak until the day this happens because you didn't believe my words. I smile when I read that. I mean, I guess we could say that God is sovereign and he knows the ending at the beginning and he told Gabriel, but it feels like to me that Gabriel understood he had a little bit of license. He's the messenger on this.
12: I've been sent to tell you that Elizabeth's about to be pregnant. Forget the calendar. You're going to be a papa. And Zechariah rolls his eyes and goes, yeah. And Gabriel says, well, you'll just be quiet for a while. See, I think we imagine this as almost a totally passive engagement. God got so mad at Moses when he wasn't particularly excited about the assignment to go back to Egypt that he almost took his life. See, we are way casual. It's my life. I can do what I want to with it. I'll do when I want, what I want. The Bible suggests to us that God presents opportunities to us. Sometimes he brings directions to us. Now, we could refuse. It's not that Zechariah is not on board. When it's time to name John, remember the story? They ask Elizabeth what they're going to name him because Zechariah hadn't been saying much. And they expect him to say his name is Zechariah. And when she says, no, his name's John. And they think, well, we can't trust her. So they get Zechariah something to write. Remember what he said? His name's John. Last time he talked back. Name the kid John, whatever you do. Luke chapter 1. In the sixth month, God sent this angel Gabriel to Nazareth. Same angel, completely different part of the nation this time, to a virgin pledged to be married to a man named Joseph, a descendant of David. The virgin's name was Mary. And the angel said, you who are highly favored, the Lord is with you. Joseph got his own visit. Matthew 1, Joseph, her husband, was a righteous man. He didn't want to expose her to public disgrace. He had in mind to divorce her quietly, but after he considered this, an angel of the Lord appeared to him in a dream. See, God doesn't move like I move. If I'd been in charge of this initiative, the same night that Gabriel visited Mary, I would have let Gabriel visit Joseph. It would have been less stressful if both of them could have been read into the story at the same time. Right? But God didn't listen to me. And he still apparently just doesn't wait for my every idea. So Mary's pregnant, and Joseph is embarrassed, and she's saying something about angels and supernatural, and Joseph is going, mm-hmm. And then he gets a visit. You see, you and I demand that God meet us on our, I want to know and I want to understand. I am learning something that goes far better. Say, Lord, I want to follow you. And there is so much I don't know. And there is so much I don't understand. But I want to follow you. I want to see. I want to hear. I'm willing to be different. I'll change. I'll pick up new things. I'll behave in new ways. God, I want to follow you. I don't like the attitude that's been so infused. It's like a vaccine in us that we're born again and there's really nothing left to talk about. Don't misunderstand me. I believe in conversion, salvation, the new birth. No question. But folks, it's the initiation point. It's not the finish line. We need to be aware that God is, if Mary needed help and Zechariah needed help, maybe we do. The angels brought announcements of Jesus' birth. In Luke 2, this one's fun. There were shepherds out in the fields near Bethlehem. And an angel of the Lord appeared to them, and the glory of the Lord shone around them. They were terrified. They were used to sheep. They weren't so used to angels. But the angel said to them, don't be afraid. I bring you good news of great joy that will be for all the people. Today in the town of David, a Savior has been born to you. He's the Messiah, the Lord. This is the sign. You'll find him in cloths in a manger. And suddenly a great company of the heavenly host appeared. It was as if heaven couldn't contain it. We got to tell somebody. They didn't go to the palace. They didn't go to the temple. They went and found the lowest group of people in society. And they got an angel light show. The heavenly host. I promise you, the shepherds were never the same. They prepare the lambs that are the sacrifice for Passover. They drive them down the valley from Bethlehem to the walls of Jerusalem, into the sheep gate, to the pools of Bethesda where they were washed. And then the priest ripped off the people by selling them for exorbitant prices. That's why Jesus turned over the tables of the money changers. But after this night, don't you know that the shepherds told every shepherd they knew? We saw the baby. We were there. There were shepherds in the crowds that heard Jesus minister. Angels did that. Angels did that. Angels provide protection and security. They give us critical information. Matthew 2, the angel of the Lord appeared to Joseph in a dream, said, "Get up, take the child and his mother and escape to Egypt and stay there until I tell you." See, I don't like that. I want the angel to say, "You're going to go for 6 weeks. 6 weeks from Tuesday, you can come home. Here's your ticket. Stay there until I tell you." Huh? I don't travel that way. We've walked so far away from the sovereignty of God. Joe, you got to go. You got to leave tonight. You need to hurry. Where we're going? Egypt. That's a big destination. How long are you going to be there? Till I tell you. Imagine if I recruited you. I need you to travel for me. Where are we going? You don't have to go to Egypt. Go to Libya. How long do you want me to go? I don't know. I'll call you when I think you can come home. Be a real short list of takers. Same chapter. After Herod died, an angel of the Lord appeared to Joseph in a dream. Get up and take the child and his mother and go to the land of Israel. Without the angelic involvement, they would have never survived the events of Bethlehem. Angels bring strength and renewal. In Matthew chapter 4, Jesus is being tempted in the wilderness. He's been baptized. A voice from heaven came and said, "This is my son. I'm pleased with him." Jesus isn't reprobate. He hasn't drifted into the weeds. He's been affirmed by a voice from heaven. And the Holy Spirit descended upon him in bodily form. It would be difficult to find an expression where in one scene you see God the Father, God the Son, God the Holy Spirit expressing affirmation of who Jesus is and what he's doing. And from that moment, he goes into the wilderness and Satan comes and tempts him.
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8: Hi, good morning. My name is Matthew. Philippians 1:21 says this: to me, to live is Christ and to die is gain. Hey, thanks for joining us here on 710 AM and 105.7 FM, The Word. Let's pray together. Father, we need you this morning. We are weak, but you are strong. God, we don't have all the answers, but we know you do. We can't see an hour from now, God, but you see our entire lifespan, and you have created an amazing journey for us, which ends in eternal home with you in heaven, God. So just as we surrender and commit everything going on in our lives today, and they are numerous, Lord Jesus, we just cast our cares onto you. We pray that you would just send us your Holy Spirit. Give us the peace and rest that we need to be good examples for you today with our friends, our family, our coworkers. Lord God, just be glorified in our lives today, we ask. In Jesus' name, amen.
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1: Thank you, darling. We have been studying a series called The Seven Secrets of a Joy-Filled Christian Life. And today, we're on subject number four, secret number four. And before I teach on that today, I just want to thank you and tell you what a privilege it is to come into your life, into your car, into your home, and share with you the Word of God. Now, these seven secrets, and I call them secrets because they are things that are not always evident in the life of an everyday Christian. These seven secrets will help us live as Jesus intended us to live. Now, the first secret, let's review the first three. And the first secret has to do with our priorities. You know, we have many priorities every day. We make to-do lists. Things we have to do, either on paper or in our head. So I ask you, what will you seek first to accomplish tomorrow? A project at work? An assignment at school? Something around the house or a chore? What will you seek first to do tomorrow? Jesus said in Matthew 6:33, "Seek first the kingdom of God and His righteousness, and all these other things will be added to you." So, the first secret of a powerful, victorious, joy-filled Christian life is seek God first. Put God first in your life, and He will add all these other things to you. The second secret is something I call continuing daily prayer. Now, I found myself thinking about things and worrying about things from time to time all day long. The Bible encourages us to pray about things, so the second secret of a joy-filled Christian life is, instead of worrying, to pray during the day, short prayers whenever we find ourselves worrying. So instead of worrying, "I hope my daughter remembers to get her homework assignment," I might pray, "God, watch over my daughter and remind her to get that homework assignment." Now that's a small issue, but it also works for big ones too. So instead of worrying, "I hope I don't get Alzheimer's disease or dementia," I might and do instead pray, "I thank you, God, that you're protecting me from Alzheimer's and dementia." Instead of worrying, "I hope I have the money for the rent," we can pray, "Thank you, God, for sending the money I need for the rent and for everything else." So the second secret of a joy-filled Christian life is on and off during the day to pray when we find ourselves worrying. Now, the third secret is simply to give our time and to give our money. You know, we all face problems in this world. We all need God's help. In God's plan, when we give to others, God gives to us. Here's what the Bible promises in Psalms 41. "Oh, the joys of those who give to the poor! The Lord rescues them when they are in trouble. The Lord protects them and keeps them alive. He gives them prosperity in the land." Do you want prosperity? Then the Bible instructs you to give to the poor and to give to God's work. Now, I know it sounds counterintuitive, but it is God's plan for prosperity. His plan for prosperity and good health and long life and blessings in eternity is very simple. It's simply to give your time, to give your money to the poor and to His work. So the third secret of a powerful, blessed Christian life is to give. Now today we're going to discuss the fourth secret of a joy-filled Christian life. Well, what is it? Well, it's something Jesus talked about a lot, but but something we rarely think about. The fourth secret is to remember Jesus might return today. Jesus might return today, this afternoon, tonight at 6 p.m., tonight at midnight, tomorrow at daybreak. Jesus will return, and it could be any time. It could be today. Now that thought flashes through my mind like lightning across the sky. It startles me. It wakes me up from my lethargy and my slumber. Immediately, we can see that there is another reality, a higher, a more powerful reality than what we see with our eyes. It is the world that will unfold forever when Jesus returns. If we don't remember that Jesus is returning and may return today, then every day we wake up and it's just another day. Our minds are filled with the concerns of this world, our jobs, our problems, a fight we may be having with our wife or our husband or our boss or our sister or our coworker or our children. We see the slow and tedious battles we are sometimes engaged in. Things like, I am 3 years away from graduating from school, or in 6 years the mortgage will finally be paid off, or the car paid off, or the credit card paid off, or next year I'll get a 50 cent an hour raise, or 3 years from now I can quit paying child support, or I'll quit getting child support, or in 8 years I can retire, maybe, or in 2 years I'll get a promotion. These long, drawn-out struggles focus us on this world with all its problems. Then suddenly, we remember, we awaken. Jesus is coming back, and Jesus may come back today. Then all the long, drawn-out struggles of this life will fade as we think of the true reality of suddenly living in eternity, free from all these problems with Jesus. Jesus may return today, yes. It's true. It's shocking, but it's true. Someone might say, Mosley, I really can't believe that. People have been saying that as long as I can remember. It sounds like make-believe. To that I say, no, you're mistaken. It's real. Don't be a scoffer at the truth of Jesus' return. Here's what the Bible says in 2 Peter chapter 3, verses 1 through 10. Let me read that for you. Most importantly, I want to remind you that in the last days, scoffers will come, mocking the truth and following their own desires. They will say, what happened to the promise that Jesus is coming again? From before the times of our ancestors, everything has remained the same since the world was first created. These people deliberately forget that God made the heavens by the word of his command, and he brought the earth from the water and surrounded it with water. Then he used the water to destroy the ancient world with a mighty flood. And by the same word, the present heavens and earth have been stored up for fire. They are being kept for the day of judgment, when the ungodly people will be destroyed. But you must not forget this one thing, dear friends. A day is like 1,000 years to the Lord, and 1,000 years is like a day. The Lord isn't being slow about his promise, as some people think. No. He's being patient for your sake. He does not want anyone to be destroyed, but wants everyone to repent. But the day of the Lord will come as unexpectedly as a thief. And that is 2 Peter 3, 1 through 10. So as the Bible instructs us, let us not be scoffers, as some are. Let us embrace the wonderful truth that Jesus is returning and Jesus may return today. Let yourself think about that for a minute. How would your life be changed if you knew that at 3 p.m. today, Jesus was returning? What would be important and what would be unimportant if Jesus were returning today, this afternoon at 3 o'clock? What would you be proud of and what would you be ashamed of? What would you start doing and what would you stop doing? If Jesus were returning this afternoon, everything you are doing to help the poor, everything you are doing to win souls for Christ, everything you are doing to assist in his work, that is what would suddenly be so important. If you knew Jesus was returning today, how would you reorganize your life? Now, no one knows when he is returning. Men write books and preach sermons in which they pretend to know when Christ is returning, but they don't know. the day and the hour of his return, Jesus said, no one knows. In Matthew 24:36, Jesus said, no one knows the day or the hour when these things will happen, not even the angels in heaven, nor the Son himself. Only the Father knows. Some people will say, I read that this has to happen or that has to happen. All that's incorrect. I tell you truly, there is nothing that prevents Jesus from returning today, if that's the Father's will. Will there be a warning? No, there will be no warning. Will people realize in advance he's coming? No, they won't. Here's what Jesus said in Matthew 24:37-51. When the Son of Man returns, it will be like it was in Noah's day. In those days before the flood, the people were enjoying banquets and parties and weddings right up to the time Noah entered the boat. People didn't realize what was going to happen until the flood came and swept them all away. That is the way it will be when the Son of Man comes. Two men will be working together in a field. One will be taken, the other left. Two women will be grinding flour at the mill. One will be taken, the other left. So you too must keep watching, for you don't know what day your Lord is coming. Understand this, that if the homeowner knew exactly when the burglar was coming, he would keep watch and not permit his house to be broken into. You also must be ready, all the time, for the Son of Man will come when he's least expected. Now, Jesus will return, and his return will be unannounced and unexpected. It could be today. It could be tomorrow, and it could be in 1,000 years. We don't know. It could be today. Are you ready? Am I ready? Just imagine. Jesus may return today. Here's what Jesus said in Matthew 24:27. As lightning flashes in the east and shines to the west, so will be when the Son of Man returns. Here's what Jesus said in Matthew 24:30-31. They will see the Son of Man coming on the clouds of heaven with power and great glory, and he will send out his angels with the mighty blast of a trumpet, and he will gather his chosen ones from all over the world, from the farthest ends of heaven and earth. When Jesus returns, and he will return, life will be changed completely. Today we live in a world that, even though it was created by Christ, doesn't honor Christ. When he returns, all that will change. Jesus may come today. Are you ready? One key, one secret of a victorious Christian life is to remember every day, today Jesus may return, so I must be ready. Here's a parable Jesus told about being ready every day for his return. Let me read it to you. It's in Matthew 25:1-13. Then the kingdom of heaven will be like 10 bridesmaids who took their lamps and went to meet the bridegroom. 5 of them were foolish and 5 were wise. The 5 who were foolish didn't take enough oil in their lamps, but the other 5 were wise enough to take along extra oil. And when the bridegroom was delayed, they all became drowsy and fell asleep. At midnight, they were roused by the shout, "Look, the bridegroom is coming. Come out and meet him." All the bridesmaids got up and prepared their lamps. Then the 5 foolish ones asked the others, "Please give us some of your oil because our lamps are going out." But the others replied, "We don't have enough for all of us. Go to a shop and buy some for yourself." But while they were going to buy oil, the bridegroom came. Then those who were ready went in with him to the marriage feast, and the door was locked. Later, when the other 5 bridesmaids returned, they stood outside calling, "Lord, Lord, open the door for us." But he called back, "Believe me, I don't know you." So you too must keep watch, for you do not know the day or the hour of my return. We don't know when Jesus is coming back for us. It could be today. It could be tomorrow. Glory to God. We must be ready. I tell you the truth. I wish Jesus would come right now. I wish I could look out this window and see him coming in the clouds of glory and all his angels with him right now. With a mighty trumpet blast, it will be so loud it will wake the dead. When Jesus returns for us, I want him to find us living the Christian life. If he were to return right now, he would find me teaching his word, and he would find you listening to this message over the radio. How great to be found like that. We can't be drunkards, drug abusers, adulterers, because if Jesus returns, we don't want to be found like that. This truth, that every new day might be the day Jesus returns, should not be a scary thought, but a joyful thought. I hope he comes this afternoon. Oh, how wonderful that would be to leave this fallen world with his betrayals and his heartaches and enter into an eternity with Jesus, to be at his side. You know, this morning I woke up and my first thought was, Jesus might return today. How that filled me with joy. How that chased away all the worries of the day. He's coming back. Glory to God. And it may be at midnight. It may be in the morning. It may be at noon. Here's what Jesus said in Mark 4:13, beginning at verse 34. The coming of the Son of Man can be illustrated by the story of a man going on a long trip. And when he left home, he gave each of his servants instructions about the work they should do. And he told the gatekeeper to watch for his return. You too must keep watch, for you don't know when the master of the household will return, in the evening, at midnight, before dawn, or at daybreak. Don't let him find you sleeping when he arrives without warning. I say to you what I say to everyone, watch for him. Let's take a break. And when I come back, I'll give you my final thoughts, because this message is so important. This message that Jesus taught over and over again, it was so central to his message he brought. We've got to take heed to it. We must pay heed to it. And you know, once you do, once you see the joy of it all, once you think about today could be the day, how that transforms you, how that takes the things of this world and how they fade, and how we see that the true place we should be looking, the true place we should be watching, is for Jesus coming to us, for Jesus coming back to establish his relationship with us face to face. There's nothing greater than that, to be with Jesus. So let's take a break. We come back.

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1: Did you ever wonder how God feels about us? Is he irritated? Is he angry? Well, here's what Jesus said. God so loved the people of the world that he gave his only son, that whoever believes in Jesus will not perish, but instead have eternal life.
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3: Thank you, darling. Jesus is returning, and it could be today. What a powerful truth that is. And yet, here's what is startling to me. Jesus taught over and over again he would return. The Bible teaches over and over again he will return. It is one of the most consistently taught truths of the New Testament, yet we hardly ever hear it preached. We hardly ever hear it taught. And as a result, we hardly ever think about it. We hardly ever remember he could be coming today. It is a pillar of the Christian faith that Jesus taught. Yet it is overlooked and forgotten today. So I say to you, grab hold of this powerful truth. Think about it every day. Confess it every morning. It will change your life. It will purify your life. Here's what the Bible says in 1 John 3, verses 2 through 3. When Jesus shall return, we shall be like him, for we shall see him as he is. And everyone that has this hope in him purifies himself, even as Jesus is pure. Everyone who has this hope in him, everyone who has this truth, everyone who has this pillar of faith, purifies himself, even as Jesus is pure. Jesus may return today. Therefore, I can't involve myself in foolish sin. Well, someone may say, suppose you keep thinking Jesus might come today, and every day he doesn't come, will you eventually feel foolish? To that I say, no, not at all. When I put in my heart and in my mind each day that Jesus might be coming that day, I'm doing exactly what Jesus asked me to do. I'm doing exactly what he instructed me to do. I'm watching. I'm ready. My lamp is full of oil. My light is on. I am like a faithful servant who watches each day for his master's return, just like Jesus told me to do. It's the right thing for us to do. So you and I, we will watch every day until either he returns or he calls us home. That is what we plan to do. We're going to keep the faith. We're going to watch every day for his return because that is what Jesus told us to do. For as long as we live until the day we die. Here's what Paul said in 2 Timothy 4:7 through 8. I have fought a good fight. I have finished my course. I have kept the faith. Henceforth is laid up for me a crown of righteousness, which the Lord, the righteous judge, shall give me at that day. And not to me only, but unto all them also that love his appearing. Do you love Jesus? Do you love his appearing, his coming back, his returning? If you do, then know this. God has set aside a crown to give you on that day. It has your name on it. I know Jesus is coming again. That may sound foolish to some who think themselves wise, but it is God's plan. And as the Bible says in 1 Corinthians 1:25, the foolishness of God is wiser than men. I know Jesus may come today. I know that Jesus is coming again, and that comforts me when my heart is troubled. Here's what Jesus said in John 14:1-3. Let not your heart be troubled. You believe in God, believe also in me. In my Father's house are many mansions. If it were not so, I would have told you. I go to prepare a place for you. And if I go and prepare a place for you, I will come again and receive you unto myself, that where I am, there you may be also. That's what I want. I want to be where Jesus is. Will you lay hold of this great truth that Jesus taught over and over with me? Will you embrace it and believe it? Will you pray with me right now?

0: Lord Jesus, I receive you as Savior. Remind me you are coming again. Remind me it could be today. And help me be the person you want me to be. I love you, and I'll see you right here next week.
1: 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I'm Lisa Collins, and thank you for joining us, and may God bless you.

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11: Well, good morning. My name is Matthew, and I am looking at 1 John 5, verse 12, which says, "He who has the Son has life. 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
6: The name Jesus Christ is undoubtedly one of the most recognized in the whole world. But there is a definite lack of information, and certainly more than enough misinformation, about how Jesus lived his life and about the message he taught. 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As a church, we started a series on the Gospel of Matthew in January 2020, taking a careful, methodical, and inspiring long walk through the life and teachings of Jesus. We hope you'll be encouraged in your spiritual journey as we learn more together about the one they call Jesus. Here is Pastor Jesse.
12: And all God's people said, amen. Well, if you have your Bibles, you can pull them out to Matthew chapter 16, verse 28. It's actually the last verse of chapter 16. So if you have your Bible, no big deal. If you're going to kind of Google it or you're on a Bible app, just be ready to switch over, because we're going to spend the majority of our time in chapter 17, 1 through 13. As we continue a journey that we've been in, if you are new, we're walking through the gospel, Matthew, verse by verse by verse, as much as we possibly can. And as a reminder, Matthew really is a 28 chapter argument using the Old Testament, Israel's history, now Matthew showing us Jesus in real time through his teaching ministry and miracles, that he really is the Old Testament promised, prophesied Messiah. He is that guy. He's trying to prove to his countrymen that the awaited Messiah is here. Now, as we journey through, we're actually right now in a section of Matthew in which he's allowing us to see Jesus prepare the 12 for ministry after he's gone. And what we have seen over the last 6 weeks or so is the disciples are starting to get it. But like us, they still have some growing to do if they're going to be able to do what Jesus is calling them to do, because that calling is absolutely huge. He's calling them to implicitly trust him, lay everything down, sacrifice it all, obey him at any cost, and then go make disciples of all nations. And they don't have quite all the right information to be able to do that yet. Because before this section on discipleship started, Jesus is going to have to remove some serious, incorrect spiritual views that the disciples have. For instance, that's kind of a recap because it's really important to where we're headed today. So far, he's challenged them on who can be saved. In their minds, because it was what they were taught, only ancestors of Abraham were going to be part of God's eternal kingdom. And so therefore, we have these two very important moments that Jesus intentionally takes them to. One is in Tyre. It's a pagan city. They come in contact with what is called a Canaanite woman, which is not a term they would use in this day and age. And so Matthew's making a point that Canaanites were once enemies of the Israelites. And so this is an enemy woman who then comes to faith. In fact, before this, Jesus says to Peter, "You of little faith." And after this experience with this Canaanite woman, he says to her, "You have great faith." This would have blown their minds. Wait, a Canaanite can have great faith? Then right after this, actually when he's coming back, he goes to the east side of Galilee and has the feeding of the 4,000, which, okay, another feeding of a lot of people. But there's great significance to it. The reason why he does this is because previously he fed the 5,000 on the other side of the lake, and those were the Israelites. And he feeds them. He has compassion on them. It says he heals their sick, but that's to be expected, right? They're Israelite people. But he intentionally goes to the other side of the lake and feed the 4,000. He has compassion on them, heals their sick. He does the exact same thing, but this is the pig herders. In their minds, their view, the worst of people, and yet he treats them exactly the same. Then out of looking at spiritual blindness, really he telling them, hey, don't be like the spiritual leaders that are ignoring all the signs around you. Out of that context, open your eyes to spiritual truth. Peter then declares that Jesus is the Son of the living God. And Jesus responds to him, so it seems like he's getting it, right? Jesus says to him, "You're right, I am the Christ." And it's on that truth, on that fact, on that doctrine that the gates of hell will never overcome my movement, my people, my kingdom. And yet, They still don't really understand what this all means, because in the very next passage, Jesus tells them, I think you misunderstand why I'm here. I think you have this understanding of the second coming, you know, conquering hero, establish a kingdom here on earth. But that's not what this is about. I'm going to die at the hands of the religious leaders. I'm going to die for my people and be raised again on the third day. And as if you were here, you remember Peter responded to that by saying, no, you're not. You're not dying. That's not our Messiah. Our Messiah, the one that the Old Testament talks about, that one's going to throw off the Roman yoke, dethrone the Herods, establish God's kingdom and all its glory here on earth. And because we were a part of the team early, we're going to be a part of that. Well, out of this misunderstanding that he's going to die, out of that concept, that is the type of Messiah I am. He essentially tells them, you can expect similar experiences if you choose to follow me. I mean, this is the big thing. He says this multiple times. Jesus never forces anybody. He says, if you would so choose. What's it take? Last week, deny yourself, pick up your cross, and obey me. As we unpack this, we see the cost of following Jesus is high. Worth it, but high. For before the crown, there is a cross. Before glory, there is suffering. The heart of Christian discipleship is giving up what this world tells us is what we want to gain what is most important, eternal life. So the big question is, after all that, how can you live like Jesus tells you to live, denying self, obey him at all costs, if he's just a good guy? How can you deny self, pick up your cross, and obey him when it's unbelievably unpopular, if he's just a moral teacher or a great prophet? I would argue that's impossible to do. In fact, I will tell you, if Jesus comes to me and says, hey, give me your life, sacrifice everything, obey me at every cost, and he's not God, I would say, you're not worthy of that sacrifice. But see, with that in mind, in our passage, he shows them why they should. And again, that question that we looked at earlier in Matthew 16 to the 12 becomes super important. Who do you say Jesus is? As you sit here today, who do you say Jesus is? Because your answer does not just determine your eternal destination. Your answer to that question, who do you say Jesus is, determines how you respond to him. It determines how you will live your life. Because if you don't have what is called a proper Christology, that's just a fancy term meaning the study of Christ, like biology is the study of life. But if you don't have a proper Christology, if you don't believe he's Lord of all, if you don't think he's the Messiah, if you don't think he's God incarnate, if you wouldn't agree with Isaiah, who Isaiah says he is a child born to us, the government will be on his shoulders, for he will be wonderful counselor, mighty God, everlasting Father, Prince of Peace. If that is not your view of Jesus, if he's just a moral teacher or a prophet, I would tell you it's impossible to do what he's asking us to do. And because of that, if that's your view, what's going to happen, now I've watched people do this, when they say, Jesus was just a good teacher, you're going to pick and choose from the things that he teaches. You will agree with the ones that are easy or convenient or take little sacrifice or are culturally appropriate or agreeable. Yet the things that we don't like, the things that become difficult to understand or maybe obey or culturally unacceptable any longer, what will we do if he's just a good moral teacher? We'll discard them. And so because many have an incorrect Christology, as we pick and choose from his teaching, we actually in reality are our own God. We're saying, I know what's best. I'm in charge of my life. And so what we're witnessing in this section of scripture is Jesus slowly but surely teaching them a proper Christology, because their view of Jesus, who they say he is, who they believe he is, will determine if they will fully submit, deny, live for him, and then go make disciples. If not, they just have some good stories of 3 years of walking around Jerusalem. Maybe some cliches and sayings of a guy they once knew. You know, it's interesting, in the Gospel of John, he's doing the same thing. In the Gospel of John, he's showing us how Jesus is growing their faith, helping the disciples in their view of him. In fact, in the Gospel of John, the word believe is used 98 times. But in the beginning of the gospel, when it says they believe, do you think it would be different kind of belief at the end of the gospel when they stand in front of an empty tomb? See, they're on a journey like us. Let me show you. In John chapter 2, at the wedding of Cana, he turns water into wine, and it actually says there, and they believed. Believed what, though? At that point, who would they say Jesus is? Because later, after John's gospel lays out all their incredible experiences with Jesus, after Jesus is crucified, which, by the way, John is the only apostle that was actually at the crucifixion. He was at the foot of the cross with Jesus' mother Mary. He watched the horror of the crucifixion. He watched him die. He watched the sword pierced, water and blood flow. He watched him pulled off the cross dead. After this, though, when he's standing at the entrance of an empty tomb, it says John believed. Same exact word that's used back in chapter 2 about turning water into wine. And so my question is, was it the same belief? I'd say no. What has changed is the depth and breadth of understanding in whom they believe. They develop a broader, larger Christology, and in doing so, changes the way they will respond to his demand to lay it all down and follow me. If he was just a good guy, can't do it. Empty tomb, risen from the dead God, I'm in. And so my question, again, is who do you say Jesus is? And so, as I said, what Jesus is doing passage by passage by passage, he's expanding his view of them so that when he gives them the calling, what discipleship means, they can obey. Let me just stop here for just a second, just a bit of a sidestep. I've known quite a few people in my life who have made initial decisions for Jesus, but because they don't have a proper Christology, wonderful counselor, mighty God, everlasting Father, Prince of Peace, when things get difficult, or they want to go down a road that Scripture clearly says they should not, they either begin to live the double life, you know, come to church, say the right things, lift their hands up during worship, and then live in sin, or they just outright give it all up. Why? For they really do not believe he is who he said he is. And so, like many of us, he's bringing the disciples along to develop a broader, larger Christology. And honestly, I believe we're all on this journey in one way or another. You know, for me, grew up in the church. I received Christ when I was around 4 years old, and I don't really remember it. And I loved going to church on Sunday. We went almost every single Sunday. I loved going to Christian camps during the summer. You know, you sing a whole lot of great songs. I'd usually have an emotional rededicate my life to moment, you know, Jesus moment every summer. Hardly had any disagreements with people at school over these kind of things. I had a very Jesus loves me, this I know, for the Bible tells me so, faith. Which honestly is a great start. But I hadn't really begun to see Jesus Christ, God incarnate, seated at the right hand of God the Father, working in my redemption, his sovereign purposes. For those of you my age and older, I would say I had a very flannel graph faith. Some of you have no idea what I'm talking about. But it worked for me. Then I went to high school. And I was pretty immediately challenged with, am I going to live the double life? Am I going to live for Jesus, sacrifice it all, or am I going to try to do it both ways? And for a while, I'll be honest, I chose the double life. Don't get me wrong, I love Jesus. I had no intentions of giving up on that belief, but yet I also engaged in many things of the world and kind of had, oh, what's the big deal? Everyone's doing it. Jesus loves me. I'll be forgiven. Then I went to Mexicali my freshman year. If you don't know what Mexicali is, it's a short-term, one-week missions trip down to Mexico, usually during Easter week. Before I went, I believed in Jesus. I would tell you he's wonderful counselor, mighty God, everlasting Father, Prince of Peace. I would have said, yes, he's the Christ of the Son of the living God. I really believed it. I even shared my faith at a few parties in which people were probably didn't remember me sharing my faith. But I hadn't ever really seen it or experienced it. Then that week, all week, I saw Jesus move in ways that I had heard about yet never experienced. I'd read in Scripture but never seen. I actually witnessed a few miracles that week. I experienced incredible spiritual moments. I had an evening, I'll never forget it the rest of my life, although God did not speak to me verbally, the Spirit of the living God was moving on me in such a way, I heard him in my brain speaking to me. He was talking about my life, who I am, where I'm going, what my calling in my life is. To a point, I was so overwhelmed, I broke down in tears. I had to leave that worship experience and just get outside and just bawl before the Lord all by myself. I'll never forget it. Inexplicable moment. The last day we were leaving that year, we took about 150 people every year. We piled up all our tents and everything. We put in this big box truck, which was brand new. We had just rented it, and we're all ready to go. And then the box truck wouldn't start. And it was brand new. We had a couple of mechanics there. They were working on it. They couldn't figure out what was wrong. They were looking at the leader like, we don't really know what to do. And then some random person had the great idea, hey, how about we pray? And I'll never forget, it was 150 of us or so around a box truck in Mexico. It was about 8 o'clock in the morning. I remember it was so hot that day. I was just sweating like crazy thinking, let's just get out of here. We can leave the box truck behind. And so we started praying. We prayed for 30 seconds. And then a guy got in, he turned the key, and it started right up. You might call coincidence. I would say Jesus was purposely expanding my view of him. My Christology grew. And so when I came back, I'm going to be honest, I lived very differently. When I came back, because he was huge in my eyes, to admit my sinfulness, sacrifice it for his name, and obey, to me, at that point, no brainer. And so what we get in this passage today is a pivotal moment in their journey. Watch what Jesus does with them. Now remember, maybe you're new to faith. In our Bibles, we have chapters and verses, but those weren't originally there. They were put in when the King James Version was translated into English to help us find passages. And they do overall a great job. But there's times where I do feel like what was called a pericope or a passage. Sometimes I don't feel like they quite capture what's the right beginning and end to that passage. And this is one, because I really do believe the last verse of chapter 16 sets the stage for our story today. So 16:28 says this, I tell you the truth, some who are standing here will not taste death before they see the Son of Man, which is himself, coming in his kingdom. Now, some people get super weirded out by this passage, thinking like some of the apostles are still alive today and they won't die until Jesus comes back. That's not what he's saying. It's just setting the scene for the next passage that we're diving in today. They're going to see Jesus for who he really is. So going into chapter 17, verse 1, after 6 days, Jesus took with him Peter, James, and John, the brother of James, and led them up a high mountain by themselves. So this is just a couple days after he said, if you're going to follow me, lay it all down, sacrifice everything, obey me at all costs. That's a big ask. And so he creates a small group moment for the three. The group dynamics of people following Jesus, there were the disciples, and we don't know really how many there were. Some would argue 30, some up to 150 following Jesus about this time. Then there was the 12 apostles, and then there were the three, Peter, James, and John, the inner circle of Christ. And so he takes these three up on a high mountain. Which mountain does he go to? No one knows for sure. I think a good guess, though, is they were in Caesarea Philippi. And if you remember, I showed you a map of northern Israel. Right above Caesarea Philippi, just a few miles to the north, is Mount Hermon, which Mount Hermon actually is the highest mountain in Israel at 9,200 feet. We don't know for sure. It really doesn't matter what mountain it was on. What happens on the mountain is what's important. So they get to the top. Verse 2 says this. There he was, Jesus, transfigured before them. His face shone like the sun, and his clothes became white as the light. So it says he's transfigured. What does that mean? It's significant to note that he doesn't say transformed. Transformation means you become something you once were not. Jesus is not transformed. He doesn't grow. He doesn't become more. He doesn't become enlightened. He doesn't become something he once was not. No, Jesus was always in the fullness of deity, dwelling in bodily form. Transfiguration means his appearance changes. Look at it this way. What's happening here is Clark Kent just pulls back the shirt a little bit and says, that's right, I'm Superman. He's still Superman, but for a time he's Clark Kent. So they're seeing him as Jesus like a normal guy. He pulls back the suit a bit and they see his already from eternity past existing glory revealed. He shows them who he is. To a point where it says his clothes became so white as the light. Mark says it this way. They became so white that if he took all the bleach in the world, they couldn't have made his clothes any whiter. So as he's transfigured, it goes on in verse 3 to say this. Just then, there appeared before them Moses, Elijah, talking with Jesus. Okay, what's significant about Moses and Elijah showing up? There's quite a few things, actually. I love the way the Word of God works together. First off, Moses represents the law. The law is super significant to the gospel because the law shows us how holy God is and how far short we come to perfection. And Moses represents the law because the law was given to the people through Moses. Elijah, on the other hand, is considered the primary prophet, which is important to the gospel as well because there's so many prophecies in the Old Testament that are realized in Jesus. And so I want you to get the picture. It's really interesting. On top of this mountain, you have Jesus revealed for who he is, and then the law, the prophets there before him. Which, what did Jesus say about the law and the prophets? Matthew 5:1, Jesus said, I did not come to abolish the law and the prophets. I came to fulfill them. So you have the law and the prophets with the revealed Christ. To take it a bit further to understand what Jesus is revealing, they would not have missed it. Malachi is the last revealing of God in the Old Testament. After Malachi spoke, God spoke through him. There's 400 years of silence before Jesus. Let me show you the last two sentences of the Old Testament before Jesus showed up. Malachi 4:4-5. Remember the law of my servant Moses, the decrees and laws I gave to him. Next line, I will send you the prophet Elijah before the great and dreadful day of the Lord comes. This is the last thing that God says before Jesus shows up. Remember Moses? Live out the law. I'm going to send Elijah. He'll pave the way as they stand on a mountain before the revealed Jesus. By the way, I won't have time for this, so let me real quickly show you. Look down to verse 10, chapter 17, verse 10. So they're coming off this incredible experience, and the disciples ask Jesus, verse 10, why then do the teachers of the law say that Elijah must come first? What are they asking? They've just seen Jesus. They know who he is. He is the Messiah. But in their minds, which is right, Elijah's supposed to come first. So Elijah hasn't come. How can you be the Messiah? That's what they're asking. Jesus responds, verse 11, to be sure Elijah comes and will restore all things. He said, you're right. Elijah will come first. But, verse 12, I tell you, Elijah has already come. They did not recognize him, but have done to him everything they wished. In the same way, the Son of Man, he'd call himself, is going to suffer at the hands. Then the disciples understood that he was talking to them about John the Baptist, the Elijah type that would pave the way for Jesus. Another sign, prophecy revealed and come true in the story of Jesus. All right, let's go back to verse 3. So you got Moses and Elijah, the law and the prophets, talking to Jesus. It says, what about, by the way? I mean, put yourself in James, John, and Peter's shoes. They're up there, they see him, and all of a sudden there's Moses and Elijah, and they're having a conversation. I might want to know what they're talking about. I don't know if you've seen the play yet, Hamilton. It's amazing for a million reasons. There's a song that goes throughout the entire play that reprised, and it essentially sings, I want to be in the room when it happens, in the room when it happens. What they're saying is, I want to know what's being said. I'm guessing that Peter, James, and John, Moses, Elijah, revealed Son of God, they're leaning in. So what was talked about? Well, we know they leaned into the conversation because Luke tells us what they talked about. This is what Luke says. What were they speaking about? Jesus' departure, which he's going to accomplish in Jerusalem. So what are they talking about? Translation? They're talking about the cross.
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20: 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I know how cheesy that sounds, But it never ceases to amaze me how God can use dogs to demonstrate his love and his kindness for us. My wife is not a dog person. She's had a lot of, she had a lot of cats growing up. And so now as we are moving into the world of my dog living with us, it's been a bit of a challenge for her. But she's also starting to see how my dog Ella loves her well and how my dog Ella seems to know things before she knows things. And she's just finding it to be an encouragement and a love. And I just think to myself over and over again how God has used dogs to reveal different angles of him.
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22: The sight of the Lord provoking him to anger. And he carved the image, and the carved image of the idol that he had made, he set in the house of God, of which God said to David, the very house that God had proclaimed to David and to Solomon, in this house and in Jerusalem, which I have chosen out of all of the tribes of Israel, I will put my name forever. And I will no more remove the foot of Israel from the land that I appointed for your fathers. But God says it is conditional. If only they will be careful to do all, not some, that they would be careful to do all, not some, that they would be careful to do all that I have commanded them, all the law, all the statutes, and all the rules given through Moses. God says, as long as you follow what I'm telling you to do, children, it shall be well with you. If you do what I tell you to do, it shall be well with you. When you try to get into your own strength, your own ability, your own power, you got this. You know how we say, I got this. And how many of you know God will let you have it? He'll let you have it. And that was the attitude. We got this. And Manasseh, verse 9, led Judah and the inhabitants of Jerusalem astray to do more evil, watch this, than the nations whom the Lord destroyed before the people of Israel. The Lord spoke to Manasseh and to the people, but they paid no attention to God. What a sad state of affairs. What a sad commentary. The Lord spoke to Manasseh. The Lord spoke to the people, and they paid no attention. Can I tell you something? When God judges, he judges right. No one will ever be able to say, if God allows judgment to come, no one will ever be able to say, I was completely caught off guard. I did not see it coming. Oh, no. God will always give warning. He will give correction. God will speak to us, and I'm finding out every day he speaks to us. Every moment God is speaking to us. In fact, he doesn't just speak to us within the four walls of this beautiful auditorium. He speaks to us in our car. He speaks to us on our job. He speaks to us in school classrooms. He speaks to us when we're driving down the freeway. He speaks to us everywhere. But are we listening? Are we listening? The word of God says that God spoke to Manasseh. God spoke to the people, but they paid no attention. Verse 11, therefore the Lord brought upon them the commanders of the army of the king of Assyria, who captured Manasseh with hooks and bound him with chains of bronze and brought him to Babylon. Stop right there. What happens? Because of the disobedience of Manasseh, he is taken into prison. He is held in captivity. Now, I am so glad that the story for us does not stop there. Because if it stopped there, although we could leave here and learn from the lesson, it would leave us with only a part of the message. Because we're going to find out in a moment that God had something for him in the midst of that prison. In the midst of that bondage, God did something in this man's life. God is always speaking, even when we are disobedient. He is speaking to us. The Bible says in verse 12, and when he was in distress. And when he was in distress, he entreated the favor of the Lord his God and humbled himself greatly before the God of his fathers. I want you to see how Manasseh is in the midst of God shifting his heart. God does something in this wicked man's heart that causes him to say, I'm going to turn from what I'm doing and turn to the Lord. In his distress, he called upon the Lord. Will you write this down, please? Please write this down. Disobedience leads to frustration. Disobedience leads to frustration. Whenever we are disobedient to God's voice in our lives, whenever we're disobedient to the Lord speaking to us, it will always leave us in a state of frustration. I must be completely honest with you. I am most frustrated when I'm not moving in the will of God. I am most frustrated. It seems that nothing is going right when I'm not walking in fellowship with God. When I am missing the voice of the Holy Spirit speaking to me. Now, for about a minute and a half, we're going to go into some deep waters. So put your life preserver on and float with me. Here we go. I am convinced that the modern day, contemporary, particularly the Western church, has done a disservice to God's people in leading people to believe that when we sin or when we are not obedient to God, we should feel no shame or guilt. There are some people that actually teach that shame and guilt is not a good thing. And I submit to you, no, we should not ultimately camp out and stay planted in shame and guilt. But I do believe that as my little mentee and my successor, Pastor Joseph Cisak over at Center of Praise would say, he says that shame and guilt is an appropriate response to sin. Let me walk it slow like we're on Sesame Street. Let's try it again. It is an appropriate response that when you and I fall short and we sin and are disobedient to God, we should feel shame and we should feel guilt. Amen. It ought not to be that we would just take the classic hymn and distort it. I was sinking deep in sin. Whee! When we sin, I said, when we sin, come on. When we sin, when we miss the will of God, when we're walking in disobedient, it is appropriate for us to feel frustrated, to feel guilt, to feel shame, because ultimately it is that distress that causes me to call upon God. It is my frustration that causes me to call upon God. I have found that there are times that God will allow me to be in a holding pattern where nothing is working right. I'm in a holding pattern and nothing is going the way I was hoping it would go. Because God says you're going to stay right here, because in the midst of this prison, in the midst of this frustration, in the midst of this shame, I'm going to teach you something. And when it's all over, you will call upon me. You will seek me. I like what the psalmist says in Psalm 119 and verse 71. It was good that I was afflicted. It was, oh my, what did he say? It was good that I was afflicted. Say what? It was good that I was afflicted, that I might know and learn the statutes of my God. Do I have anybody in here and say some of the things that you have learned in life that have kept you on the path have been after you have messed up, after you have sinned, after you have failed, but when you, like the prodigal son, came to yourself, you went back to your father's house. My God, it's there that God begins to teach us. That's what he did for Manasseh. Manasseh in his distress began to call upon the Lord. He humbled himself before the Lord. Verse 13, watch this. He prayed to God, and God was moved by his entreaty and heard his plea and brought him again to Jerusalem into his kingdom. Did you catch that? He prayed to God. God was moved by what he was saying, and not just by what he was saying, but ultimately by what he would do. And he was brought again into Jerusalem, into his kingdom. Then Manasseh knew that the Lord was God. Manasseh knew that the Lord was God. You see, dear ones, can I tell you this? Let me word it to you like this. One cannot fully appreciate grace until we acknowledge our sin. When we acknowledge, God, you are right and I am wrong. God, I am weak and you are strong. When we acknowledge, God, you know and I don't know. God, you reign and I follow. When we acknowledge our sin, then we can fully embrace the grace of God. He prayed and God brought him into a place that he knew that the Lord was God. Write this down. Obedience leads to dedication. Obedience leads to dedication. For you see, in disobedience, we're not dedicated. Oh yeah, we still come into the church. We still come here and get our seat. We still park our cars. We still go through our classes. We do all the things we do. But we can be in disobedience and still do all those things. Let me say it again. One can go through the motions and still be in disobedience. I can even know how to lift my hands and say hallelujah and still be in disobedience. See, when we are in disobedience, it will frustrate you. But obedience will bring dedication. Obedience will bring you into a place that we're not just saying, I'm sorry. See, some folks say, I'm sorry, but they're saying they're sorry because they got caught. I'm not talking about you. I'm talking about the person sitting next to you. Some people can say they're sorry, but they're not really sorry. That's being sorry is not repentance. Let me say it again. Being sorry is not repentance. You can cry and not repent. You can go through a box of Kleenex and not repent. Repentance is not merely saying, I'm sorry. Watch this. Repentance is turning and doing what God told you to do. Repentance is saying, Lord, not my way, but your way. That's what begins to happen with Manasseh. Notice the next verse in verse 14. Afterward, now notice how repentance works. Repentance begins to demonstrate works of righteousness. Repentance begins to show, Lord, I've turned. See, when I turn from being disobedient, I begin to turn to being obedient. I repent and I move into obedience. Now I'm dedicated and now I begin to do what God is honored with, what pleases the Lord. Verse 14, afterward, he built an outer wall for the city of David, west of Gihon, in the valley, and for the entrance into the fish gate, and carried around Ophel, and raised it to a very great height. He also put commanders of the armies in all the fortified cities in Judah, and he took away the foreign gods and the idol from the house of the Lord. Did you catch this? Now, did you catch this? It says he took away the foreign gods and the idols. He took away In disobedience, he brought the idols. In obedience, he took away the idols. In disobedience, he brought the false gods. In obedience, he removed the false gods. Did you catch the contrast here? He begins to do the opposite of what he was doing. Let me say it again. He does the opposite from when he was disobedient. Now he begins to do the very opposite by being obedient. Watch this. He takes away the false gods, the foreign gods from the house of the Lord, and all the altars that he had built on the mountain of the house of the Lord. And notice here, the house of the Lord in Jerusalem, and he threw them outside of the city. Notice in disobedience, he brought them into the city. But in obedience, he takes them outside of the city. Verse 16, he also restored the altar of the Lord and offered on it sacrifices of peace offerings and of thanksgiving. And he commanded Judah to serve the Lord God of Israel. Oh my goodness. He says, now, we're going to get this cleaned up. Now, ultimately, though he will do these things, remember, Israel, or Judah rather, will still be carried into captivity. But the thing that is powerful about this is the restoration of the man's heart. Watch with me on this. It's interesting that he would give peace offerings, or some translations translated as fellowship offerings. Of the three major offerings that we see in Scripture, the burnt offering, the grain offering, the peace offering, what is distinct about the peace offering is that unlike all of the other offerings, the peace or the fellowship offering of the three, that was the only offering that the one who was presenting the gift could also be a partaker of the gift. For the first day, and the second day, they could eat of some of the meat that was offered up before the Lord. They could partake in it. That's the peace offering. That peace means whole. It means complete. When you and I are in obedience to God and we turn to the Lord and we repent, he gives peace. Not frustration. He gives peace. The Prince of Peace brings peace. The one who is ultimately, Paul says in Ephesians, our peace offering. He gives us peace that surpasses all understanding, that guards our hearts and mind in Christ Jesus. So notice here, they bring these peace offerings before the Lord and they sacrifice them before the Lord. Now, I'm going to say one more thing about these offerings, and I wish I had more time to unpack that because it's so powerful when you begin to look at the different offerings that Israel would offer up before the Lord. It's so rich, some of the rich imagery that is there. But this is the one thing I want to say. Each offering was very distinct in what was offered to God. It wasn't just all bunched together and you just give God anything and everything. There was a certain way that you approached God. There was a certain thing that you offered God in each particular offering. That's why I cringe when I go into a worship service and you'll hear some people say, just worship the Lord in your own way. Just worship the Lord in your own way. May I say something to you? That may not be the best instruction. For some folks, when you say that, it's their cue to do nothing. They sit there and look. This is my own way. I'm going to say something to you, and this might shock some of you in the house. You don't worship God in your own way. You worship God in the way he wants to be worshiped. Oh, I'm going to shake you up, Bridgeway. That's part of the thing that we have to work through in the house of the Lord.

within the walls of this room. It would behoove us when he says, everybody, it's floor time. Hit your knees. You can't afford to sit in your seat. We've got to respond to the Holy Spirit. We've got to respond to what he is doing. Oh, no, ma'am. No, ma'am. No, sir. It ain't worship God in your own way. It's being sensitive to the Holy Spirit that when we're in our car driving here, we're saying, Lord, what do you want to do in the house today? How do you want to move in the place today? Who needs to be set free in the place today? See, I don't know about y'all. We don't have time to play churchy games up in here. We ain't got time to go through little churchy games and you look at me and I look at you and we fold our legs and cross our arms. There's somebody that's in this room right now that has been addicted to drugs and this is their last hope. They have come here today expecting that maybe God can help me. Maybe God can help my can't help it. Maybe God can set me free from this. And when we come in here, we have to be on fire for the Lord. We have to have a passion for God so that the minute they sit in their seats, the chains are broken, the yoke is destroyed, the monkey has got to get off of their back because the power of the Holy Spirit is in this place. Come on and give God a praise. Ah, you got marriages in here that are struggling. You got husbands and wives that came to church today and they were fighting in the car. Make me sick. And then the minute they get in the foyer, you say, how y'all doing? Blessed. We blessed. Come on, children. I need you to tap three people around you and say, the Holy Spirit is here. Come on, say it. The Holy Spirit is here. The Holy Spirit is here. He's here to set captive free. He's here to deliver minds. He's here to take us to another level. He's here to bring us to a place of peace. I'm almost through, y'all. Great God. Make me preach myself happy. Great God. Come on and give God a praise right here. We're almost done. Hallelujah. Thank you, Jesus. Beloved, write this down. Repentance will always lead to restoration. Oh, my God. Repentance will always lead to restoration. I told somebody, I was preaching at a church last weekend, three services, and I told them in each service, I said, you know what? I said, y'all, and many of them have never been up here. They're way out in Elk Grove. I said, truth be told, Bridgeway Christian Church in Roseville sees more miracles, signs, and wonders by default. By default, then some churches go after on purpose. That's true. There are more things that God does in this place, and truth be told, we haven't even got really intentional about it. We're still kind of like, well, I don't know if God still does that today, but maybe he does, maybe he doesn't. Sometimes you feel like a nut, sometimes you don't. Arm and joy got nuts. Mounds don't. What's going to happen, saints, when we get intentional about God? What's going to happen when you and I get intentional? That the minute you sit down in your seat, you look around at the person sitting in front of you and back of you, and you just believe that God's going to do something that's going to cause them to leave different than the way they walked in this room. Come on now. What's going to happen? What's going to happen when you stop coming to church to get your blessing and you start coming to church to be a blessing? What's going to happen when we ain't got to beg you to go and put your hand on a shoulder and pray for somebody? It don't have nothing to do. I'm just not comfortable with that. I'm just not comfortable. But you realize that the power of the Holy Spirit has chosen to use you, not just who's standing here on this stage, but he has chosen to use you. Yes, you with your toe up from the flow up self. He has chosen to use us to be his vessels of deliverance and healing. Oh, I tell you, the best is yet to come, Bridgeway. Come on.

0: I said, the best is yet to come. The best is yet to come. I got to close. Let me close with verse 18. Now the rest of the acts of Manasseh and his prayer to, and his prayer to his God, and the words of the seers who spoke to him in the name of the Lord, the God of Israel. Behold, they were in the chronicles of the kings of Israel. Verse 19. And his prayer, and how God was moved by his entreaty and all his sin and his faithlessness and the sites of which he built high places and set up the Asherim and the images before he humbled himself. Behold, they are written in the chronicles of the seers. So Manasseh slept with his fathers, and they buried him in his house, and Amon, his son, reigned in his place. I'm so thankful when I look at Manasseh's life and I see the king of a second chance. I'm thankful. I'm reminded of 1 John 1:9. If we confess our sins, I said, if we confess our sins, he is faithful and just to forgive us of our sins, and not just forgive us, but cleanse us from all unrighteousness.
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9: Oh, if you can just read your Bible carefully, you hear the heart of God. Like this in Deuteronomy, he says, oh, that there were such a heart in them that they would fear me. Not be afraid of me, but the word fear is to reverence and respect. And keep my commandments always, that it might be well with them.
10: Choosing the way of the Lord is the delight of God, says Pastor Brett Metter.
9: Why does God want you to keep his commandments to make sure you have no fun? No, he wants you to keep his commandments so that it'll go good for you. Don't miss the heart of God.
10: After a miraculous healing of a lame beggar through Paul, the gathered crowds of Acts 14 are eager to worship him and Barnabas as gods. Moments later, those same people are persuaded to stone Paul instead. Yet from today's word, Pastor Brett Metter reflects on Paul's sermon of how our faith must be anchored in the unchanging truth of God's word, faithful despite man's faithlessness.
9: It says there in Acts 14:11, and when the people saw what Paul had done, the miracle, they lifted up their voices, saying in the speech of the Lycaonia, the gods are come down to us in the likeness of men. Uh-oh, we got a problem. Paul and Barnabas, they heal this guy, and he's rejoicing, jumping around all whole and healed, and they're going, oh, this is great. And all of a sudden, the town runs to Paul and Barnabas and says, these are not men, but these are gods. Now, there's a bit of a backstory with this. First, let me tell you about Lystra. Lystra is actually a pretty place there in Turkey. But the men of Lystra, there was a legend that sort of made the men of Lystra very superstitious. And the legend was part of their mythological thing. In fact, we see that before I go to that, verse 12. And they called Barnabas Jupiter and Paul Mercurius because he was the chief speaker. Then the priest of Jupiter, which was before their city, brought oxen and garlands under the gates and would have done sacrifice with the people. What happened? These men of Lystra, they saw Paul heal this guy and Barnabas, and they said, this is Jupiter and Mercury. Now, that's the King James. It's not wrong, but more accurately, it's Zeus and Hermes. See, the men of Lystra were great worshipers of Zeus and Hermes particularly. And the reason they did this is because of an ancient sort of story that they believed happened in their city centuries earlier. The story goes like this. The people, Hermes and Zeus, once visited their land and disguised themselves as mortals, but no one gave them hospitality or treated them nicely except for one older couple. And so in their anger, Zeus and Hermes wiped out the whole population of the city except for the little old couple. And so they wiped out the whole city except for the old couple. And then the end of the story, depending on which version you're hearing, they take the little old couple and set them in front of the Zeus temple and turn them into two trees. That's the legend. Now, what's interesting about this, Paul is about to preach a sermon to them to try to set them right. But this is a contentious situation. They're ready to sacrifice an ox right there before Paul and Barnabas. Like, they're getting the garland, which was part of their religious trappings of worship of Zeus and Hermes. And so Paul and Barnabas are like, what are we going to do? And so Paul's going to preach a short little sermon here, but it's a powerful little sermon nonetheless. So, you know, this is the situation. They're getting ready to worship Paul and Barnabas. And we get into the sermon right here in verse 14 and 15. it says when they brought the garlands and all that stuff to sacrifice with the people, then verse 14, which when the apostles Barnabas and Paul heard of, they rent their clothes and ran in among the people crying out. And this is where the sermon starts. By the way, this idea of ripping your clothes, it's not something we do very often here in America. But the Jews were known for ripping their clothes for if they were in total despair or mourning or grief or troubled. Rip their clothes was something that the Jews just do as a show of disapproval. So Paul and Barnabas, they rip their clothes. And then he starts his sermon and saying, "Sirs, why do ye these things? We also are men of like passions with you. We preach unto you that you should turn from these vanities unto the living God, which made heaven and earth and the sea and all things that are therein." Now let's pause Paul's sermon there just for a second. The first thing that we kind of understand from Paul's sermon here is, number one, the stupidity of idolatry. In fact, their scriptures say those that worship idols are dumb like them. It's interesting here when Paul says in verse 15, we are just like you. We're like passions. In other words, we have the same desires, sinful and otherwise, that you do. We're just like you. One of the things we all need to remember, I love that Paul, he starts with saying, we're just like you. But then he goes in and says, but what we're going to preach to you is you got to get away from this idiocy. And the word he uses here, at least in the English translation, he says, we want to preach to you that you should turn from these vanities. Vanities. Now, the word vanity, if you look up the Greek word for that, is worthless, useless, and empty. Total waste of time. Vanity is the idea there. So this is what Paul's saying. Man, we want to show you what you're worshiping here with Zeus and you know, Hermes and all this. Total waste of time, emptiness, worthless, and it's going to be useless for you. But at the same time, we see other Bible stories where Paul and Barnabas and others heal someone and people just rejoice and they give God glory. And that's really what the Christian does. You can kind of say, man, I'm really happy about this, and praise be to the Lord for what he has done, the great things he has done. When good things happen, we can give glory to God, not to man. That's important. So the stupidity of idolatry is really Paul's thing. Man, what you guys are into, this whole Zeus and Hermes thing, it's a total waste of time. That's number one. Then number two, he gets into the reality of the true and living God. How does he talk about that? Well, this is the thing we can learn from here. In the middle of verse 15, he says, man, that you should turn from these vanities unto the living God, which made heaven and earth and the sea and all the things that are therein. That God is real. Hermes and Zeus are fake. And I love it. In one fell swoop, Paul just gives the reason why you know that God is real and Hermes and Zeus is fake. And it's about the creation. In fact, this is something the Bible speaks of over and over again. The psalmist, Psalm 19, verses 1 through 4, the heavens declare the glory of God, and the firmament showeth his handiwork. Day unto day uttereth speech. In other words, the heavens and the firmament speaks to you every day. And night unto night showeth knowledge. When you look at the stars, you realize there's knowledge that God exists when you look at the outer space and solar system. Verse 3, there's no speech nor language where their voice is not heard. In other words, you don't have to speak Spanish or English or Greek or Hebrew. It's just a universal language that every person with a pulse on the planet can see and hear the language where their voice is not heard. Verse 4, their line is gone out through all the earth and their words to the end of the world. In them hath he set the tabernacle for the sun. God made a place for the sun to dwell. It was God who created the universe, the Bible says. This is what theologians call general revelation. That is that generally everybody on the planet, it's a general revelation. There's nobody that has an excuse because it's revealed to every single person. General revelation. That's why Paul said in Romans chapter 1, verse 20, he said, for the invisible things of him, that's the things you can't see of God. I'd believe in God if I could see him. Well, then it says he is invisible. The visible things of him from the creation of the world are clearly seen. You can see an evidence for God in the creation of the world, being understood by the things which are made, that's us, even his eternal power and Godhead, so that they are without excuse. Now, the listeners of Paul might be anticipating, what are they thinking about? I don't know. But the next statement that he makes might be kind of interesting. Now, you might say, well, if God is so big and powerful, Pastor Brett, then why are there bad things going on? If God created the beautiful, amazing world, then why are things so bad in the world? And Paul almost anticipates that question because he goes right into that in the second part of this. So you've got, number one, the stupidity of idolatry, the reality of the true God seen in creation. But then notice what it says here in verse 16. It says, who in times past suffered all nations to walk in their own ways. There it is. Why are there bad things in the world? Easy. God gave humanity and the nations free will to do whatever they wanted to do. Now, it's funny because my mom used to say, well, you can't win for losing. Have you ever heard that term? You can't win for losing. I kind of feel like that's the position they put God in. Because people say, well, if God is love, why doesn't he make everything right and righteous? Well, God could have done that. We don't know all the answers. All we know is this. God gave humanity free will. Well, why did you do that? That's so mean. Because look at how we've taken away cancer and death and all that. That's the fall of man. But what if God didn't allow for sin? Well, then we would have been creations that had to follow God. Automatrons just saying, yes, Lord, we follow you. We believe in you. Is that what God wanted? Well, the answer is no. The Bible says God requires a relationship. He wants a relationship. Love demands a choice. So in creation, God says, I want you to follow me and believe in me and love me, but I'm not going to hold a gun to your head and make you follow me and believe me and love me. Now, you might say, well, God is kind of holding a gun to our head because of hell. If I don't follow God, I go to hell, right? Well, that's true. But when you carefully read the narrative of the Bible, what you have to understand is every human being with a pulse is on a slippery slope to hell. That's just the way it is. That's the natural progression. And we did that. The nations, even as it says in this verse, the nations, God suffered. The word suffered there is not a mistake. Suffering means allow, yes, but also with sort of a negative connotation of sadness. God suffered all nations to walk in their own ways. We're all walking on that slippery slope to hell with our sin and our depravity. And then God so loved the world that he wants to intervene and say, I want to pluck you off that slippery board to hell and I want to save you and have you go to heaven. And even the Lord says, guess what? I would that none should perish, but that all would come to repentance. So this really brings us to the third point of his message. It speaks of the charity. We'll read more of that here in a second too, but the charity of the true God. That's the love of God. You've got the stupidity of idolatry, the reality of the true God, and the charity of the true God. And the world has mostly chosen rebellion, sad to say. God suffers the nations, the people, to go the direction they want to go, and the Lord does not delight in this. Oh, if you could just read your Bible carefully, you hear the heart of God. You know, and I always kind of cringe when I hear people sort of say, if God is love, then this. And then you hear God's heart like this in Deuteronomy chapter 5, verse 29. He says, oh, that there were such a heart in them that they would fear me. Not be afraid of me, but the word fear is to reverence and respect. And keep my commandments always, that it might be well with them. Why does God want you to keep his commandments? To make sure you have no fun? No, he wants you to keep his commandments so that it'll go good for you. It's the little bratty kid that says, I'm going to do what I want to do. And the mom and dad are like, yeah, but if you put your hand on the hot stove, it's going to singe your hand. And like, I don't care. I'm going to do what I want to do. Now, some of you had kids like that, but maybe you're that kid when it comes to God. I'm not going to do what you, who cares about sex outside of marriage? I'm just going to do that because everybody else is doing that. And God's like, oh, you're not, I wish it would go well with you. And people are wondering why they're sad and depressed and diseased and troubled and their relationships are all messed up and their marriages. Like, and God's saying, if you would have followed my commandments, it would have gone well with you. But you can be stubborn and do your own thing because I gave you a free will. But the love of God, oh, not only does he say, oh, that you'd follow my commandments always, that it might be well with you and with your children forever. That's the heart of God. Don't miss the heart of God. And then look at verse 17. He even goes on further with the charity of the Lord. He says in verse 17, nevertheless, he left not himself without witness in that he did good and gave us rain from heaven and fruitful seasons, filling our hearts with food and gladness. This is what God did. Even though the world went its own way and their sin and depravity, well, if God is love, then what? God is love. And you know that scripture, have you ever wondered what it means when God says he rains on the just and the unjust? The idea is he gives rain to people that don't deserve it and people that do deserve it, but it's no different. God still is kind and he gives us rain. If God wanted to, he could just dry up all the rain of the earth and that'd be the end. Talk about global warming or whatever. That'd be real if God did that. But God doesn't. In his love, even though we're a sinful, wretched bunch on the earth in rebellion mostly against God, God says, I'm going to just continue to give him my rain. And he says, I'm going to give you from heaven fruitful seasons, filling our hearts with food and with gladness. See, there's a lot of people that aren't thankful for the food that we have and the gladness and the good things we have. Every good and perfect gift really comes from this charitable, loving, true God. That's Paul's argument. So he said, men of Lystra, dump your worthless gods and turn to the true God evidenced in creation. And also the fact that he you shouldn't be afraid like you are of Zeus and Hermes. You should be glad that you can rely on God for rain and food. He's the one where all that comes from, not your goofy gods. And he gives us gladness. This sermon, powerful, the charity of the true God, so good. And really what reminds me of God's faithfulness, even when we're faithless, it's like that scripture in 2 Timothy chapter 2, verse 13. If we are faithless, he remains faithful, for he cannot deny himself. Now, there's one more point I'd like to add to this, that it's not as much Paul's sermon, but it's their reaction to the sermon. And it's something I wanted to point out and kind of end with this notion. Number four, the inconsistency of the people. What's that? Well, we see just 10 seconds ago, they were wanting to make Paul a god and Barnabas Zeus and all that. So what's their response? Well, it says in verse 18, and with these sayings, Paul's sermon, scarce restrained they the people, that they had not done sacrifice unto them. That's just saying they still wanted to sacrifice, but they barely were able to stop them from, like, Paul and Barnabas are like giving this sermon, but people's like, no, let's keep sacrificing. They really weren't listening. A lot of the people, they almost still sacrificed an ox unto Zeus and Hermes. Like, that was just how bad the people were. They didn't listen. Then something really bad happened. And this is what happened in Iconium, verse 19. And there came thither certain Jews from Antioch and Iconium who persuaded the people, and having stoned Paul, drew him out of the city, supposing he had been dead. What? Did you see what happened? They just killed the apostle Paul. And pack up your Bibles, we're done with the book of Acts. No. What happens to Paul here? Well, they think he's dead and they lay him outside of the city, dead, just body laying outside of the city. That's a tough day at the office. But what I want to say about this, do you notice the inconsistency of the people? Can I just tell you, don't be surprised at how people flip-flop. They go from one minute wanting to make you a god to the next minute wanting to make you dead. That's something you see in humanity. And the thing is, one thing, there's a couple things about that. I hope you're not the person that's a flip-flopper. Like, it's so funny, celebrities are flip-floppers. And if you're getting your ideas of who to vote for from celebrities, can I just say, not a good idea. They don't know what the average person in the world's going through. But at the same time, you and I as Christians shouldn't get our idea of what to believe from anywhere else, I think. Then I think the Bible's the best source anybody can ever use for truth. And if you don't go to the Bible, you're going to be a flip-flopper. You're going to think something's really true, and then you realize, oh, it's not true. And then you think, that's why, Brett, how can you be so bold to come against climate change? The Bible says there's going to be regular seasons until the earth is destroyed by the Lord. Like, the Bible tells us what's going to happen with climate. It's right here in the scriptures. And if climate change really destroys the world, then you'll have to say, well, I guess the Bible is wrong. But guess what? The Bible's never been wrong. Not one time. I'm going to go with the Bible on this one. And if you want to be not a flip-flopper like these people who are inconsistent, you go with the Bible. And then also, as Christians, to be set in your way, not to be easily maneuvered, to be solid. I'm reminded in Jeremiah chapter 26, there's a story. You don't need to turn there. I'm just going to, because we're running out of time. But long story short, Jeremiah is told by God to go speak the word of the Lord on the courtyard of the temple. And he says, I want you to speak word for word my word. So Jeremiah does that. People get ticked off at Jeremiah. You speak about the destruction of Jerusalem. And they hated him so much for that. They said, let's kill him. Like, they're suddenly this riot, and they're getting ready to kill Jeremiah. And Jeremiah stands up, and like all the people come to kill him, and says, you guys can kill me if you want to, but Jerusalem's still, in fact, you're going to speed up the killing of Jerusalem if you do that, and my blood will be on your heads. Good luck with that. Paraphrase a little bit. And Jeremiah says that, and the people kind of back off and say, well, we probably shouldn't kill him. It's funny, Jeremiah, nobody ever listened to a word he said. You say, well, he kind of listened there. No, but they didn't take heed, and Jerusalem would be destroyed. He was right. They didn't listen. Well, there's a funny little dude that comes up in that story later, and it's kind of an A-B comparison that I love. It's there in Jeremiah 26. And there was this guy who thought he would give it a whirl to talk like Jeremiah. But he wasn't like Jeremiah. He was sort of a poser Jeremiah. So this guy, his name was Urijah. Urijah comes and speaks the words, and he says he spoke the words of Jeremiah. Urijah wasn't a prophet who heard from God. He just heard the words from Jeremiah. So he just starts speaking this to the people. And at that time, King Jehoiakim said, let's kill him. So Urijah runs for his life, and he runs to Egypt, which is a picture, a type of the world. And Urijah, they hunt him down there, kill him, and fling his body on a grave where the common people died. Like, it's a crazy story. But the A-B comparison, one guy had conviction, stood his ground, didn't flip-flop, wasn't afraid, but he just spoke the truth and spoke the word of the Lord, and he wasn't afraid if people killed him. That's what we need to be, Christians, like Jeremiah, hearing the word of the Lord, knowing the word of the Lord. But if you're kind of a nominal sort of, you know, person who's saying, well, I don't really care about the Bible or studying the scripture, and I'm a Christian, God bless America, but when things get heated up, I think we saw a little about that with the COVID thing, the shutting of people up, you know, and all that stuff. We saw some of that. But, you know, there's people that they're held to their conviction and they stick with it. And there's the people kind of go with whatever wave is happening. The Bible says the double-minded man is unstable in all his ways. You don't want to do that, what James is talking about there. You want to be the person who's grounded, rooted in the Word of God, and not a flip-flopper, not going from one extreme to the other. We see that in Jeremiah 26. We also see that here. And the inconsistency of the people here, it's very obvious, very clear. So you got to be firm in your faith. If you're an old-timer Christian, man, let's make sure that our worldview is shaped by the Bible. If you're not a Christian and you say, I'm an atheist and I believe in evolution, can I just ask you to give an honest look at the intricacies and the finely tuned universe that we live in? Look that up, fine-tuned universe. Because if you look that up, what you're going to find is some Christian guys jumping on the bandwagon, which you'd expect. But you also see a bunch of secular, godless people saying, how do we deal with the idea of the fine-tuned universe? All over the web, they're trying to figure out an answer to that, and they don't have it. There's no answer. Evolution does not show how a finely tuned universe could have ever come about. Can I just say, I challenge you to maybe reconsider and be open to that possibility. You've been duped by your high school biology teacher or your college professor. And more than that, you don't want that to get in between you believing in a true and loving, kind-hearted God who wants to pull you off of that slippery slope that's determined to take you to hell, and God saying, I want to save you. How are you saved? To recognize you're a sinner, to confess your sins to God, and repent. The word repent means to change your mind about it. It doesn't mean you're perfect, it means you're perfectly forgiven. But you change your mind, and then you confess, Lord, I believe that Jesus came and died on the cross for my sins, and that he rose up from the grave. Romans 10, 9, and 10 says you will be saved if you confess with your mouth and believe in your heart that Jesus died on the cross and rose from the grave. Don't miss that.
11: Just as Scripture claims the heavens declare the glory of God, Pastor Brett Metter, drawing from the words of Paul in Acts chapter 14 in today's Word, how every good and perfect gift comes from the loving God of the Bible, including his free gift of salvation. And Pastor Brett will be leading us in a closing word of prayer in just a moment, so I hope you'll stick around for that. But first, let me tell you a little bit more about Brett Metter. He's the senior pastor of Athey Creek Church, just outside of Portland, Oregon. 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Well, to conclude the message today, here again is Pastor Brett Metter to close in prayer.
9: Lord, I pray that you'd give us all ears to hear. As we read this story, we see in this old story just the same propensities of humanity to be flip-flopping one way and the other, to worship men above you, Lord. What a shame that we have that tendency to put other things ahead of you, Lord. So I pray that we'd have ears to hear and hearts to discern and even meditate on this passage. And Lord, I pray that as Christians, we'd be champions of that message, that you love the world so much that you save us by the sending of your son, Jesus, that died on the cross and rose from the grave. Lord, even in creation, we see your glory. May we see that this week. I pray that, like that psalm we read, that every day we'd hear the voice of creation speaking out to us of your truth and your reality. So bless these, your people, now as we go our way. In Jesus' name, amen.
12: 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Pastor Brett Metter at the close of our program here on Today's Word. 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
8: 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That was something my pastor was talking about this weekend, and it just kind of hit me different. We were going through the book of Acts, chapter 16, when Paul was on his missionary journey, and it talks about how he wanted to go to Asia. He wanted to go here. He wanted to go there, and God kept saying no. So we ended up in Macedonia after a vision. You assume everything would have been like fireworks and God would have changed things. No. But God still had a purpose. And come to find out, it was much more about not now as opposed to no. So maybe the same is true for your life.
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22: You have been created, the Bible says, in the image of God. You are a trichotomy. You have a body, it's obvious. You have a soul that you're thinking. And you have a spirit that the Bible says is either born again or not. You either know this creator, Jesus, that we speak of, or you don't.
21: 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I'm David Jay, thanking you for joining us today as we listen, learn, and are challenged by God's Word, the Bible. This Independence Day season, don't just celebrate America's 250th birthday. 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Faith, freedom, truth. 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On today's edition of Real Life Radio, Pastor Jack continues in his series called The Life and Times of Jesus Christ and a message titled Christ and His Creation. Now, this is a series about the real Jesus, who Jesus really is, not the Jesus of popular opinion, but the Jesus of the Bible, God Himself, who stepped into our world. And in this message, we're going to see that Jesus is also the creator of everything around us. You see, when we look at the world, we're really facing a choice. Either everything came from random accidents, or it came from a designer. And the evidence we see in creation points us straight to Jesus Christ. So today, Pastor Jack teaches that rejecting Christ isn't really about the evidence at all. It's a decision made from the heart. If Christ is real, then we're accountable to Him. And that's exactly what he's calling us to embrace. Now with his message called Christ and His Creation, here's pastor and Bible teacher Jack Hibbs.
22: Evolution is bankrupt of facts in that it is scientifically void of evidence. It is a theory. Remember that. Your teachers are not telling you it's a theory. They state it as a fact, don't they? When it in fact is a theory. In fact, it's a pretty poor excuse for a theory. A theory is supposed to be an educated guess. Well, the one saying it might be educated beyond their ability to reason, I guess. But the fact of the matter is, the evolutionary theory is a terrible, terrible guess. Concerning this, Time magazine came out with How Man Evolved. Amazing new... Listen, I almost sound like a radio announcer. Amazing new discoveries revealed the secrets of our past. You know. Plus, Stephen Jay Gould, oh, he's the big hitter... on the creationism wave. Well, I've read this like you probably have. You know what they did? They took old news and repackaged it and spit it out again. And it's hilarious because we're going to take, and I took the time to research some of this stuff, and stuff you already know, but maybe it's going to refresh you, concerning this exciting thing about how we evolved and how Time Magazine is going to help us with these amazing new details. Well, it announces to us that Java Man, we've all heard of Java Man. We were schooled with Java Man. Well, Java Man was founded by Eugene Dubois in 1891. But in 1922, Eugene Dubois admitted that the bone fragments that he had found that was heralded as the missing link was in fact the remains of a large ape. But nobody would listen to him. Piltdown Man. We all grew up with him. Founded in 1912 and later dated again and tested again in 1950, was found to be the skull of a man who died 1,000 years ago. And the jawbone that was assigned to the skull cap was that of an orangutan. That's scientific evidence published and produced, but nobody's announcing it. Why? By the way, I got all of this out of non-Christian stuff. The book that I was reading simply points you to its original source, non-Christian. Nebraska Man, 1922, listen to this, a tooth was found to be neither human nor ape. No kidding. What must that mean? Well, it was heralded as the missing link by the scientific community. And this one and only tooth was admitted as convincing evidence in the Scopes trial in Dayton, Tennessee. Later, the tooth was found to be that of an extinct pig. Who's shouting it out? Nobody. Peking Man. Dr. Davidson Black found 147 teeth and skull fragments and jawbone fragments of ancient ape-like man. But when scheduled for an appointment for a closer examination and testing, he lost the box that contained all the evidence, and it has not yet been found to this day. And yet you and I were told in school that Peking Man was real. Somebody's trying to make a monkey out of us. Neanderthal. Now, Jack, now hang on a minute. Neanderthal. I kind of like how the names are getting more exciting, too, as we get less and less data. Neanderthal Man. This was it, they believed. They found this ape-like man thing in Nieder Valley in Germany. He had a strange-shaped skull, an interesting jaw, but under advanced X-ray examination and DNA testing, it was found to be that of an old man who suffered from severe vitamin deficiency, and extreme case of arthritis. But it is stated today that Neanderthal walked the earth. And if you stand up and question this stuff, even if you have the data in your hand, you'll be laughed at. I know this because non-Christian creationists are being laughed at right now, but you know what? There's too many of them to ignore now. You'll see in the end of this study what happened to Darwin. Ramapithecus Man. You know, don't you love these names? Ramapithecus Man. This thought just came into my head. Somebody's trying to make a Homo sapien rumpus out of us. But that just made that one up. Why can't I? Ramapithecus Man. Well, Ramapithecus Man, he was found in 1932. And he is one of the great evolutionary hopes of the day. The problem is that the bones match exactly to modern-day orangutans. There's no difference. So you can't use them. Australopithecus. This is the latest ruling, reigning king of evolution. This week, anyway. He's the evolutionist's best friend. He was founded in 1924 by Raymond Dart and hailed as the missing link. Did you hear that? The missing link has been found. Listen how cunning and how deceitful they are in their terminology. When I mentioned to you, I have found the missing link. What image do you see in your mind's eye? Don't you see a long chain to the left and a long chain to the right? And in the middle, a little gap, just a wee little gap. And when you say, I have found the missing link, it means that you put that together and you make tight the chain and it's finished. We've completed our task. You know what? They don't even have a chain. They can't even find a link. Yet it's billed that way when there's the latest evidence that shows that, oh, really? How come? Why 6 months later, under greater scientific scrutiny, don't you hear that it was all a hoax and a fraud, or it was proven to be false? Huh? Why don't you hear that? Manipulation of information. Unless you dive into books and find the right stuff in the right place. But listen, don't be afraid of technology, friend. Go for it. Because the more technological advances take place, the more science or the findings or the evidence agrees with the Bible. Don't worry about it. Well, guess what? Another Australopithecus was found in 1974 by Donald Johansson. And he named her Lucy. And you all know her. We've all studied with her through school. Well, listen, the scientific community is not buying her because the bulk of the scientific community says that Lucy is none other than a great African ape which resembles today our modern chimpanzees. Chimpanzees. I'll go quickly. I know we're late, but listen. And I'm going to give you one more look. Don't you love that guy? I like him. He's cute. It's intellectually dishonest. How so? Listen to this. Stephen Jay Gould, PhD, Harvard University. He's the big guy today. He's the big kahuna. He's the top dog. He's the big man. Evolution is as well... Are you listening? Evolution is as well documented as any phenomenon in science. As strongly as the Earth's revolution around the sun rather than vice versa. I can't believe he said that. We know how the rotations go. But no one's ever seen an evolution take place. No one. But he goes on. He says, in this sense, we can call evolution a fact. Science doesn't deal in certainty. Oh, really? How'd you like to strap yourself into a rocket with a guy thinking like this? Oh, water, gas. Who cares? It's wet. Science doesn't deal in certainty, so fact can only mean a preposition affirmed to such a high degree that it would be perverse to withhold one's provisional assent. In other words, if you don't embrace my guess, you're an idiot. So because he's Stephen Jay Gould, PhD of Harvard University, if you go against him, you are labeled as a lunatic, a fundamental wacko, an uneducated nut. Well, listen to what the Oxford Dictionary says from 1910. Oxford Dictionary. To know, to discern, to distinguish, the state or fact of knowing, knowledge, systematized knowledge derived from what? Observation, study, and experimentation. Carried on in order to determine the nature or principles of what is being studied. The establishing and systematizing of facts, principles, and methods, as by experiments and hypotheses. Scientific, based on, using, or in accordance with the principles and methods of science, systematic and exact, is tested empirically. Empirical testing. That's the definition of science, and Stephen Jay Gould made up his own, and you and I are living in an age of redefining of words. Are you aware of that? Let's keep going. We need to go quickly. I know, and you... We gotta go. Dr. H.S. Lipson of the University of Manchester, England says evolution became, in a sense, a scientific religion. This guy's not a Christian. Almost all scientists have accepted it, and many are prepared to bend their observations to fit in with it. For professor of physics, University of Manchester. Let's keep going. Colin Patterson, senior paleontologist, British Museum of Natural History. It is easy enough to make up stories of how one form gave rise to another and to find reasons why the stages should be favored by natural selection. But such stories are not part of science, for there is no way of putting them to the test. Without putting something to the test, you cannot deem it scientific. I know it's late, I know it's hot in here. Did you hear what I just said? If you cannot put it through the test, it is not scientific.
0: 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And now, let's get back to today's message. Once again, here's Pastor Jack.
22: The Academy of Sciences in Moscow, Russia. One of the supreme thinkers, evolutionary biologist, said in that great think tank, he questioned the theory of evolution because he said, I have a problem in the evolutionary chain of sheep. Sheep cannot exist without human intervention. He says, I don't see humans coming along much later down the road. Sheep cannot exist without human care, he said. So humans had to precede the coming forth of sheep because they have to have human care or else they die. That cost him 17 years in a Soviet prison in Siberia because he questioned and he dared to think critically. Let's keep going. This is terribly fun, but Professor Edwin Conkle, evolutionary biologist, he says the probability of life originating from accident is comparable to the probability of an unabridged dictionary resulting from an explosion in a print shop. That's good. That's good stuff. This guy gets better. I like this guy a lot. This is Sir Frederick Hoyle, PhD, Cambridge University. Quote, the chance that higher life forms emerged by accident or natural selection is comparable with the chance of a tornado sweeping through the junkyard and assembling a 747 jumbo jet. I love that. I like the way that guy thinks. I like him. Dr. George Wald says, from the University of Harvard, Harvard University professor of biology, Dr. Wald says, one has only to contemplate the magnitude of the evolutionary task to concede. That means give up, cave in, relinquish, that the spontaneous generation of a living organism is impossible. Dr. George Wald, Harvard University professor of biology. It's amazing. Dr. DMS Watson, University of London, England. Quote, evolution is universally accepted, not because it can be proved by logically coherent evidence. This is true. It is accepted because the only alternative is a special creation, and that is clearly too incredible. That's his reason. Sir Arthur Keith, an anthropologist in Scotland, says evolution is unproved and unprovable. We believe in it because the only alternative is a special creation, and that to us is the unthinkable. That's why Charles Darwin looks the way he does today. Charles Darwin, and I thought I would add, the monkey's only uncle. Charles Darwin, he's taken a beating because it is non-scientific. Interesting, let's keep going on this and we'll wrap this up. It is ethically negligent in the area of morality. Evolution is bankrupt of facts in that it's ethically negligent. You can't tell somebody that it's good or bad or don't do this or stand up or sit up in your seat and be a nice guy and everything because we're animals. You can't get mad at people for gunning somebody down on the freeway. We're animals. It's the survival of the fittest. In fact, you know what? It's not only scientifically void of evidence and intellectually dishonest, it's ethically and morally debunked. And this is one of the reasons, and I've argued this before, if evolution's true, then evolutionists should be doing everything to stop homosexuality, just on scientific realms. Because homosexuality destroys the human, kills them. When two of the same gender biology, when you mix the bodily fluids of two of the same gender, there is an immune deficiency that's created that kills them eventually. When proteins are released into a male from a male, it kills them. It immediately attacks their immune system. Just on the evolutionary plane alone, evolutionists should be doing everything to stop homosexuality. We want homosexuality to stop, and it won't ever stop as long as we're living. But it's not because of that. It's because God loves them and they're hurting themselves.

0: seductive looking cat on this TV screen selling Whiskas food. Your cat doesn't go, oh my gosh, I can't believe where this world is going. Look at that cat dressed like that and walking around that way. That implies a morality. That implies a consciousness of morality. It's impossible. Let's keep going very quickly. We'll be done with this. Created man, that's us, and his creator God. Listen, according to the book of Romans, the nagging truth has always been at your heels that God exists. You've been hoping he doesn't. The physical evidence of science proves he exists. And you don't want to think about that, because now it makes you accountable to him. What maybe you don't know is that he loves you. Maybe what you don't know is that he is interested in you bodily. He's interested in you logically. That is your soul, your thinking, your emotions. He's interested in you spiritually. You have been created, the Bible says, in the image of God. You are a trichotomy. You have a body, it's obvious. You have a soul, that's your thinking. And you have a spirit that the Bible says is either born again or not. You either know this creator, Jesus, that we speak of, or you don't. Which leads us to the best quote of all from NASA Space Center, Dr. Robert Jastrow, who says, for, quote, the scientist who has lived by faith in the power of reason and logic, the story ends like a bad dream. He has scaled the mountains of ignorance and is about to conquer its highest peak. As he pulls himself over the final rock, he may well be greeted by a band of theologians who have been sitting there for centuries. That's great. That is something. You see, the Bible says that the fool has said in his heart, there is no God. The fool has said in his, where? Heart, there is no God. Interesting. In the Hebrew, Psalm 14:1, the fool has convinced his heart. It doesn't say anything about his mind. You can lie to yourself quite effectively. But if you, with intelligence, look at the evidence, you'll find God. That's why today there is a host of creationists challenging the evolutionary theories of past. The evidence is all there for us to behold. Father, we come before you, and Lord, we pray that whatever our preconceived notion might be of who you are or what you might be, may we right now, if we be wrong, divorce ourselves from it and embrace the God revealed in the Bible that is on our lap, and the Bible that is outside these walls, in the nature that has his fingerprints all over it. And may we decide now to make an intelligent decision with logic and reason and responsibility to see that God is real, and we owe him our allegiance, and to give him our lives. In Jesus' name, and all God's people said, amen.
1: 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Thanks for spending time with us today. You know, this message is part of Pastor Jack's series called The Life and Times of Jesus Christ. 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
1: 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And please, if you're ever in the Southern California area, come see us at Calvary Chapel Chino Hills. We'd love to see you there in person. It has been so good to be with you today, and I pray you find yourself in the grace and mercy of our Lord Jesus Christ. 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
8: Getting to laugh with friends and family is always so much fun. 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

0: Good afternoon and welcome to the Narrow Path radio broadcast. My name is Steve Gregg and we're live for an hour each weekday afternoon as we are today so that you can call in during the program and you can raise questions for discussion that we can discuss on the air. Your questions about the Bible, about the Christian faith. If you disagree with the host on something that has been given as an answer to somebody else and you want a balanced comment, we welcome that as well. You're always welcome to challenge, seek to disprove or whatever, something that you think the host is wrong about. This is not a program that's here to showcase the opinions of the host. This is a learning educational program, which means that unless the host is omniscient, we may need some correction once in a while from somebody like you. Feel free to give us a call. The number is 844-484-5737. One more time. We have one line open right now. You can call one. It's 844-484-5737. So we're going to go to the phones now and talk to Dominic in San Clemente, California. Hi, Dominic. Welcome to the Narrow Path. You're on the air. Hi.
1: Hi, Steve. I've read the scripture. I think it's Romans 8:21 about the Canaanite woman pleading with Jesus to heal her daughter. And one of the things I never really caught is where he says that he was only there to. He's only here to for the Jews. And I've looked up several different translations, and they all say only. He was only here, that Jesus says he was only here for the Jews, yet there's many other scriptures like John 3:16 that show that Jesus knows that he was here for all of mankind. So how do you reconcile that?
0: Well, first of all, some people mistakenly think that means that the whole purpose of Jesus coming is only for the Jews. No, he was reaching out to the Jew first. That's what Paul says in Romans 2. By the way, the story is not found in Romans. It's in Luke. But anyway, the gospel is to the Jew first, and then also to the Greek, the Bible says.
1: And
0: Even Paul, when he went to Pisidian Antioch, which was a Gentile region, he went into the synagogue to preach to the Jews, and they rejected him. And this is Acts 13. And he said, it was necessary that the gospel first be preached to you, meaning to you Jews. But he says, because you reject it and count yourselves unworthy of eternal life, we're going to the Gentiles. So the idea was God had already made promises in the Old Testament to the Jews, including the promise that he'd send them the Messiah, including the promise that he'd make a new covenant with those who received the Messiah. And so the Jews who were in this covenantal relationship with God were the first, to receive the opportunity. But their rejection certainly left the door open for others to come in. In fact, even when Jesus made this statement, it's not like he was absolutely only coming to the Jews, although that was his mission. He was not sent yet to the Gentiles. He says, I'm not sent but to the lost sheep of the house of Israel. But this woman was not in that category, and she got what she asked for because of her great faith. And so did the centurion.
1: Right.
0: And in Romans 8, so did the Roman centurion, also a pagan, not a Jew, who impressed Jesus with his incredible faith, so much so for that Jesus said, I've not seen this kind of faith in all of Israel. In other words, the Jews I've come to haven't shown anything like this kind of faith that this Gentile is. And so he granted him his request. So even though Jesus was sent to the Jew first, a Gentile, even at that point, could break through and receive something if they had sufficient faith. Now, of course, after essentially the Jewish nation rejected Christ officially, the leadership did anyway, and then the gospel is equally available to the Gentiles. But even so, the apostles didn't really go out to the Gentiles right away. After Pentecost, they stayed in Jerusalem for many years evangelizing the Jews. Paul was among the first to go out to Gentiles. Of course, Philip did too with the Ethiopian eunuch, but and Peter went to the house of Cornelius. But Paul was commissioned to go to the Gentiles, and you know, even he, when he went to a new territory, first went to the Jews in that territory at the synagogue, and then when they rejected him, he'd go to the Gentiles. And it was usually the Gentiles who were much more receptive to the gospel than the Jews were. But yeah, Jesus is pointing out to his disciples when this woman is pestering them, and she's a Gentile, and she wants help for her demon-possessed daughter. You know, Jesus, I'm only sent to the lost sheep of the house of Israel. However, even though that was true, this woman, as a Gentile, was able to prevail because of her faith.
1: Yes, it didn't shake my faith at all, but I knew you'd have a good answer, so thank you.
0: Yeah, it was at that point in his ministry, he wasn't yet, you know, extending the invitation to the Gentiles. And that's what he was saying. All right. Well, thank you, sir. Good talking to you. Priscilla from Vancouver, B.C. How you doing, Priscilla?
2: Hi, Steve. Greetings, Steve. How are you doing?
0: I'm well, thanks.
2: Good. I've been doing a little studying, and Psalm 66, verse 6, and then also Matthew 17:21. And I would like you to expand on how important it is. And what I've learned is that only through total, absolute reliance on God is so important. I think it's beautiful how he turned the sea into dry land. It passed through the river on foot. When he referred to this kind, it's not because of maybe things the disciples did before, but only through God they drew that spirit out. And I'm going to politely just ask you to expand on how, when we think we can rely on things, but when we rely on God, that it's immeasurable, and how important that is.
0: What was the, did you say Matthew 17? Also?
2: 21?
0: Yeah, so it's about, and this kind does not come out but by prayer and fasting.
2: Yes.
0: That one?
2: Okay. And they got used to so, like, drawing them on their own, but they have to rely on God because that sort of demonic influence needed more than just them doing it all the time.
0: Right. Well, yes. I mean, the psalm isn't specifically related to the same thing that the statement in Matthew is. In Psalm 66, the psalmist is doing what happens in quite a few of the psalms, actually. He's recounting what God has done for Israel in the past. And in many cases they do, they begin with the Exodus. That's when God brought them out of Egypt. He parted the Red Sea, and they walked through it dry, on dry ground. And then, of course, when it says they went through the river on foot, that's after 40 years, that is 40 years after the Exodus. They walked into Canaan across the river when it also stopped, and they walked on dry ground. So it's just referring to the fact that God did miraculous things at the beginning of Israel's history to deliver them from Egypt and to help them, you know, enter and receive the promised land. You know, what you're getting out of that, I guess, is that, you know, only God could do that. Of course, that's true. Now, in the other story, the disciples had been unable to cast a demon out of a boy who had been brought to them by his father, who was demonized and very dangerously so. The demon would throw him into fits and cast him into fire or water if it was nearby, trying to kill him. But Jesus did cast the demon out of him quite easily. The disciples had been unable to. And the disciples said, why couldn't we cast it out? And his actual answer is, because of your unbelief. That's in verse 20. You couldn't because of your unbelief. And he says, for assuredly I say to you, if you have faith as a mustard seed, you will say to this mountain, move here to there, and it will move, and nothing will be impossible for you. So he's saying you have to have faith in God to do that which is impossible for humans. So your connection with Psalm 66:6, you know, it has, I guess, that in common, that crossing the Red Sea was something that couldn't be done without God doing a miracle. Now, in Matthew 17:21, however, this kind does not come out except by prayer and fasting. This verse is not found in the oldest manuscripts of Matthew. It's found in the Textus Receptus, which was used by the King James and the New King James. But since that time, scholars have discovered more ancient manuscripts, and there are a few differences in them from the ones that informed these early English translations. And those older manuscripts don't have verse 21 in them at all. However, this kind does not come out except by prayer and fasting. However, there is a parallel to that statement in Mark, or maybe in Luke. It's in one of the other Gospels, where it does say, this kind does not come out except by prayer. Fasting is not mentioned in the older manuscripts. But in all the ancient manuscripts, prayer is mentioned in one of the parallels to this. So this kind can only come out by prayer. Now, of course, some might say, well, did Jesus not mention fasting then? Well, in the older manuscripts, we don't have record of him doing so. And there's always been some dispute as to whether the older manuscripts are corrupted or whether they're closer to the original. And that debate I can't get into right now. So, of course, there's a possibility that Jesus did say it the way that the later manuscripts recorded. Although most scholars would say the older manuscripts are closer to the original, and the later manuscripts, people have added here and there a word or two. And so that's how they're looking at this. In any case, that's not even what you asked about. In fact, I'm not 100% sure what the core of your question was, but and certainly the common denominator in both of these cases is that God did what only God can do. I appreciate your call. Pat in Minneapolis, Minnesota, welcome to The Narrow Path. Thanks for calling.
3: Hi, Steve. Thanks. Forever, Ephesians 2:8-9 has been one of my favorite verses. By grace you have been saved through faith. Mm-hmm. And I got to thinking, okay, I'm thinking saved by grace. Grace is not just God's warm, fuzzy feeling for us. I thought it's an action. What would you say is God's act of grace that saves each of us?
0: Well, the word grace has a range of meaning in New Testament usage. We evangelicals, like myself, I was always taught that the definition of grace is unmerited favor. You know, it's something you get, some favorable treatment you receive without meriting it, without earning it. Now, that certainly would work in this passage of Ephesians 2:8, by grace you're saved through faith. That's not of yourselves, it's the gift of God, not of works, that lest any man should boast. However, that's unmerited favor is not the only usage of the word grace. Grace is considered to be an active aspect of God given to us. Mm-hmm. It says in John chapter 1 and verse 14, the Word became flesh and we beheld his glory, the glory as of the only begotten of the Father, full of grace and truth. And then two verses later it says, and of his fullness we have received grace upon grace. Now, it said that Jesus was full of grace, and we have received that fullness to ourselves, so now we're full of grace too. And so, you know, Paul said, let your words be seasoned with grace, or be with grace, seasoned with salt. Mm-hmm. Grace has the meaning of graciousness, or being graceful, full of grace, but it's more than that too, because Paul speaks about grace as something that enables. It's like an empowering. He says, you know, when he prayed three times that Jesus would remove the thorn in his flesh, the Lord said to him, my grace is sufficient for you. My strength is made perfect in your weakness. And Paul often uses the word grace to speak of an enabling power. For example, in 1 Corinthians 3, I think it's verse 10, he said, but I, according to the grace of God given to me, you know, laid the foundation of the church in Corinth. And the grace of God helped him do that. And over in 1 Corinthians 15, also I think verse 10, he said, you know, about himself and the other apostles, he says, I labored more than all of them, yet not I, but the grace of God that was with me. So he's seen, you know, what enabled him to work, do more work than the other apostles. It wasn't his strength, it was the grace of God in him.
3: Yeah.
0: And, you know, it does say in Hebrews that we need to come boldly before the throne of grace to receive mercy and grace to help in time of need. Now, we usually think of grace as almost synonymous with mercy. And there is a connection there. But he says, we at the throne of grace, we not only receive mercy, we receive assistance. We receive the grace to help in time of need. So there's a supernatural enabling that Paul is thinking of many times where he's referring to grace. And in fact, when the gifts of the Holy Spirit are discussed by Paul, whether it's in Romans 12 or maybe 1 Corinthians 12, or even when Peter talks about them in 1 Peter 4, 10, and 11, the word for gift is charisma, which is based on the word charis. Charis is the Greek word for grace. The word charisma, which is translated gifts, means a gift of grace. Now, when Paul talks about the gifts, he talks about things like, you know, the gift of prophecy, the gift of tongues, the gift of interpreting tongues, the gift of working miracles, the gifts of healings, the gift of teaching, the gift of leading, the gift of exhorting, the gift of showing mercy. Obviously, these gifts of grace are imparting grace to us, enabling us to do God's work through his enabling power, his grace given to us. So grace is more, as you said, more than God's benevolent disposition toward us. Grace is something of his own character. Jesus was full of grace. And now of his fullness we have received, it says in John chapter 1. So, you know, we are given grace. In my opinion, the whole Christian life is lived, if successfully at all, through grace. It's God who gives you the grace to endure. It's God who gives you the grace to obey. It's God who gives you the grace to exhibit the character of Christ. And so grace is a much more holistic concept in the Bible than just, you know, God's unmerited favor. Another definition, sometimes a Sunday school definition, would be God's riches at Christ's expense. Of course, that's an acrostic, grace, G-R-A-C-E. God's riches at Christ's expense is a little broader definition, because God's riches could refer to, you know, benefits or enablement or power or whatever. I mean, the point is, grace is something we do not earn or deserve. But it's not merely the expunging of our sinful record. It's it's also the enabling to live as we should.
3: Okay, when I read Ephesians 2 over and over again, verse 5 says, Paul says, even when we were in trespass, we were dead. Trespasses, spiritually dead, he made us alive together with Christ, made us spiritually alive. And then the verse ends by saying, by grace you have been saved. Seems like that's the action that God took to really save us, start the process of salvation. We're spiritually dead. He made us alive.
0: Mm-hmm. And like, well, we have to remember that in the Bible, salvation isn't as narrow a concept as we sometimes think of it. We think of grace somewhat narrowly, and we also think of salvation rather narrowly. But in the Bible, salvation isn't just forgiveness of sins. And when we think, I'm saved by grace, people think this, my sins are forgiven, even though I don't deserve it, by God's, you know, merciful disposition and grace. Well, that is true, but in the Scriptures, salvation isn't merely forgiveness of sins. Salvation is a restoration to the proper relationship with God, including his enablement to overcome sin in our lives. We're saved from the bondage of our sins, too. And God gives us the grace in times of need. Help, you know, come to the throne of grace and receive grace to help in time of need. You know, it says in Titus chapter 2, and I believe it's verse 11, he says that the grace of God that brings salvation has been manifested to all, teaching us, that is, grace teaches us, grace having been manifested to us, teaches us that denying ungodliness and worldly lusts, we should live soberly, righteously, and godly in this present age or world. Now, Paul says grace teaches us to live a sober and godly, obedient life. It teaches us, that is, it reorients us It's an inward reorientation that comes with literally being saved, being born again. We now have God's grace not only forgiving us, but living and operating through us, teaching us to live a holy life, and enabling us to do it. So grace, yeah, it's a broad spectrum term. Anyone who's never done so would benefit greatly, I think, by doing a word study on grace in the New Testament and how it is used in various places. Thanks for your call, Pat. Evan in Warren, Michigan. Welcome to The Narrow Path. Thanks for calling.
4: Yeah, I just have a question. Who are the elect? And what do Calvinists say, who are the elect also?
0: Well, Calvinists believe that the word elect refers to a certain company of people who, from the beginning of the world or before, God has chosen. The word elect means chosen. To elect, like when we elect a president, means to choose. Elect and choose are the same word. They're just different English words for the same Greek word. So to say the chosen, the ones who are chosen are the elect. Now, Calvinists believe that there's a certain number of people, of all the people who would live and die throughout history, and that God has selected or chosen to save them, and their number cannot be added to or subtracted from because he made this decision before the world existed. So their number is determined. Their identities are determined. That means that when you were born, if you were not on God's list, you cannot be saved. If you were on God's list, you cannot fail to be saved. The elect will inevitably be saved, according to Calvinism. And those who just didn't make that list cannot be saved no matter what. Now, this is how Calvinism teaches it. The Bible doesn't teach that, and neither did any church fathers ever teach that until about the 5th century. That's Augustine's ideas entering the church at that time. Calvinists are Augustinians. They follow Augustine. So this doctrine was a late-occurring doctrine. It was, basically Augustine changed a lot in Christian theology. The interesting thing is he didn't read Greek. He read Latin. He said he couldn't read Greek well. And yet the church fathers before him, many of them were Greek-speaking fathers. They were the Greek fathers, and they spoke the same language the New Testament was written in from their mother's knee. And so, they understood Greek really well. And they didn't agree with Augustine's ideas. He came up with them in the absence of an understanding of the Greek New Testament. Now, I'm not saying no Calvinists understand Greek. Lots of them have studied Greek. But once you've decided on a certain theological paradigm, you tend to confirm it to yourself. It's sort of a confirmation bias thing. You've decided this is taught in the Bible, so you read it into passages. Even if you read the Greek, you can read it into there. My understanding of the elect is that Jesus is the elect. And anybody who is in him shares in that elect status. Jesus, of course, was an individual who walked the earth and died and rose again. But having ascended to heaven, he now has become the head of a corporate body. His body and head combined are who he is. We are his hands and his feet. We're his flesh and his bones. And therefore, we are in him like the organs of a body are in a body. And the organs in your body, for example, your lungs, your kidneys, your liver, they're part of you. They share in your identity. And they really can't be, separated from you, except through some violence or something. But if they're taken from you, they're no longer in you. That is to say, any organ that is in your body is you, is part of you, shares in your identity. Now, Christ is the chosen one. Those who believe in him, and that can be anyone who wants to and who will do so. This is not like God chose who would and who would not. The Bible doesn't say God chose who would and who would not receive Christ anywhere. I know all the verses about election. People can call and tell me them if they want to. But no, it nowhere says that God chose who would be in Christ and who would not. It does say that we who are in Christ are chosen in him, meaning he's chosen. And since we are in him, we share in that status of being chosen. We're in him. In him we are accepted. In him we've died and risen again. In him we're seated in heavenly places. In him we're righteous. In him, in him, in him, we've received every spiritual blessing. In him we are chosen. That is, because Jesus is, we are, because we're in him. Now, therefore, the Bible actually teaches Christ is the chosen one, and anybody who is in Christ is chosen in him. It does not say that before the foundation of the world, God decided who would and would not be in him. In fact, he's made that our responsibility. That's why we are commanded to believe and repent, and why we were blamed if we don't. If God had decided before we were ever born that we either would necessarily be converted or, alternatively, cannot be converted no matter what, then there'd be no sense in God commanding everyone to repent, since he'd know that only the ones he had elected would be able to do so. It would make a strange kind of a God, but fortunately the Bible doesn't teach that kind of a God. Israel was chosen as a group, but individuals in Israel were there by choice. An Israelite could be cut off from the people by denying the covenant. A Gentile could become part of Israel, like a native of the land, by embracing the covenant. So, in other words, being in Israel had nothing to do with, you know, something determined about you before you're born. You made the decision to be in Israel or not. If you were in Israel, you were chosen in Israel, because Israel collectively was chosen. Christ collectively is chosen. And those who are in him are chosen in him. I need to take a break. Thanks for your call. 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We have another half hour coming, so don't go away. We are listener supported. 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I'll be back in 30 seconds. Don't go away.
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0: back to the Narrow Path radio broadcast. My name is Steve Gregg, and we're live for another half hour. And just like in the first half hour, we're taking your calls. If you want to call in and raise questions about the Bible or the Christian faith, or challenges to anything the host has ever said, feel free. That's fair game here. We welcome it. The number to call is 844-484-5737. If you tried to call in the first half hour and you found the lines busy, try again. Right now I'm looking at several open lines, and that means that's your opportunity to get in before the program's over today. The number to call is 844-484-5737. Fred from Alameda, California is next. Welcome, Fred. You're on the air.
1: Yes, I asked you a question a long time ago around a certain verse in Psalm 139, and I think it goes, "Do not I hate them that hate thee, O Lord, and am I not grieved with those that rise up against me? Yea, I hate them with perfect hatred. I count them as my enemies." Mm-hmm. So I remember what you told me. You said there's nothing wrong with praying to God to remove someone if they're God's enemies, right?
0: True.
1: So my question is, in the book of Ecclesiastes, when it says there's a time for hate, is that in coalition with that verse I just gave you, or is Ecclesiastes saying something entirely different?
0: Well, Ecclesiastes has a different point it's making, but I think it would go along with this. I mean, that it would be harmonious with it. In Ecclesiastes 3, Solomon says, "To everything there's a season and a time for every purpose under heaven." Those of you old enough to remember that the birds had a song called "Turn, Turn, Turn." That was the opening line, and it was based on this passage in Ecclesiastes chapter 3. It says, "A time to be born, a time to die, a time to plant, a time to pluck up, what is planted, a time to kill, a time to heal, a time to break down, a time to build up, a time to weep, a time to laugh, a time to mourn, a time to dance, a time to cast away stones, a time to gather stones, a time to embrace, a time to refrain from embracing, a time to gain, a time to lose, time to keep, and a time to throw away, time to tear, a time to sow, a time to keep silence, a time to speak, a time to love, and a time to hate, a time of war and a time of peace." So, he lists all these dichotomies, these opposite terms. And he says, each of these, in its own season, or that is, in its own proper time, has its purpose. It says, to everything there is a season. That means there's a proper time, a time for every purpose under heaven. So, there are many purposes that men have under heaven, and what is appropriate in the pursuit of some purposes, it would be the opposite of what would be appropriate in the pursuit of others. A time to, cast away stones, a time to gather stones together. Okay, well, you cast away stones if you're trying to clear your field to grow crops, a time to gather stones together if you're building a wall. In other words, there's different projects. There are times to love and times to hate. Now, what this would simply mean is there are appropriate things to hate and appropriate things to love. There are times when you embrace things because they are appropriate to embrace. Other times you withhold embrace. Now, all he's saying is there are times to hate. Now you might say, but Jesus said we shouldn't hate anybody. Right. But both David and Solomon in these passages are talking about hating things that God himself hates. We are supposed to share in God's, sympathies if we have the heart of God. David was a man after God's own heart. And therefore, what God hates, David was determined to hate. It's interesting. David didn't just say, I just decided to hate these people, and I'm going to decide that probably you hate them too. No, he says, these are your enemies, and therefore I'm making them my enemies. That's what he says. He says in their Psalm 139:21, "Do I not hate them, O Lord, who hate you? And do I not loathe those who rise up against you? I hate them with perfect hatred. I count them my enemies." Notice he's these people are have not made themselves his enemies. He is adopting them as enemies because they have set themselves to be enemies of God. Now, now to say that David hates them, he hates them for hating God. Do not I hate those who hate you. Interestingly, most of us, if we hate somebody, it often has something to do with the fact that they hate us or they've done something to us that we are, you know, we're feeling some sense of need for revenge or vindicating ourselves. But David doesn't say that at all. You know, when people tried to kill David, he didn't exhibit this attitude. When Saul tried to kill David, David spared his life and wept when he was killed in battle. Same thing when Absalom tried to kill David, and then Absalom was later killed in battle. David wept and didn't want Absalom to die. You know, he didn't have hatred toward those who hated him, but he had hatred toward those who hated God. And this hatred was something that he felt obliged to do. He adopted that hatred. I count them my enemies. Why? Because I'm obliged to do so. I'm on your side. You know, when there's a conflict between God and someone else, then to be on God's side is the position to take. And that's what David said he's doing. Now, of course, when we talk about hatred, there's different, you know, the expression of hatred, you know, can go different ways. I mean, God loves the world. Even God shows kindness to his enemies. Jesus said that. Even Psalm 103 says that. So, God is kind even to his enemies. On the other hand, when it comes to action, you can't support God's enemies. You have to oppose them. You have to take on enmity as a policy toward those whose enmity is toward God. So, I mean, we've got a lot of mushy ideas as Christians and even non-Christians have about what it means to love or hate. Primarily, it's seen as an emotion. If I really love somebody, that's a really strong emotion. If I really hate someone, that's a strong emotion. Yeah, it can mean that in the Bible, but it also has a much broader range. Hate sometimes can simply mean to disfavor somebody as opposed to favoring another. Hate can mean a course of action. I oppose them. Because love means doing to somebody what you want done to you. That's loving your neighbors, you love yourself. Love is expressed in action. So is hate. And so doing good to somebody, even if you don't like them much, that is loving your enemy. That's feeding, if your enemy hungers, feed him. If he thirsts, give him drink, it says in Proverbs and in Romans. The idea is this is what loving your enemies looks like. It doesn't mean you feel good about them. It means you act toward them in a loving way. Well, how do you act toward God's enemies? Well, you're going to have to act toward them in a hateful way, in a way, even though you may not have any ill feelings toward them personally. They're on the wrong side of a conflict that you're in. You're on God's side. The devil and his people are on the other side. And you're going to, you know, take the course of action that opposes them. You're going to choose a course of hostility toward what they're doing because they hate God and you don't. And so that's, you know, when Solomon later says in Ecclesiastes 3, there's a time to love and time to hate, he's simply saying, different circumstances call for different responses. There's all kinds. And what Solomon seems to be saying in chapter 3 of Ecclesiastes is, you know, there are no absolutes. Now, we don't agree with that, and we don't have to. Solomon said lots of things in Ecclesiastes that we wouldn't agree with. He said there's nothing better for a man than to eat and drink and enjoy the fruits of his labor. Well, the Bible, you know, certainly teaches there are better things than that. But Solomon is not telling us. He's not writing a book of theology. He's writing a testimony of his own backsliddenness. He talks about how he looked for, you know, meaning under the sun, meaning excluding God. And he tried money, he tried parties, he tried women, he tried music, he tried horticulture, he tried philosophy, he tried all kinds of things. And he said he was looking for man's chief good, leaving God out of account. You know, among the things of earth, under the sun, he couldn't, it was all emptiness. He says all vanity, all emptiness and striving after the wind. And so he's not telling us the way to be or even the way to think. He's saying, I was doing these things. I was far from God. I thought these things. And he's sharing us the philosophy and the course that he took when he was backslidden. At the end of Ecclesiastes, he brings it back to the right place. He says, let's hear the whole Let's hear the conclusion of the matter, he says in the last verses of chapter 12. He says, fear God and keep his commandments. This is the whole duty of man. In other words, in light of all I've said in the past 12 chapters, you don't have to make this vain search for meaning apart from God. I've been there, done that. I got the t-shirt, and now I can tell you what it's about. Just serve God. That's what matters. He's going to bring every work into judgment, whether it be good or evil, he says. So Ecclesiastes is kind of like the testimony. You know, back in the Jesus moment, we used to hear people give their testimonies, and sometimes 95% of it was them telling how many drugs they took and how promiscuous they were and how many liquor stores they robbed and things like that. And then finally, they got saved, you know. And that's kind of that kind of a testimony from Solomon. I did all these wrong things. I looked at all the wrong places. Now I can tell you where to look, not the places I did. So, you know, Solomon in chapter 3 there in Ecclesiastes may be saying, you know, I couldn't find any basis for any absolutes. Sometimes you kill, sometimes you heal, sometimes you feed, sometimes you deprive, sometimes you hug, sometimes you don't. It's like saying, apart from God, there's really no basis for any absolute standards at all. Everything's right in its own time. Sort of a situational ethics. And really, when you don't bring God into the equation, that's kind of true. That's something that atheists have not really been able to sort out. They say, well, we can be moral without believing in God. Really? On what basis? I mean, I know that an atheist can live a good life. Some do. But on what basis can you decide what a good life is supposed to be? And on what basis can you set forth an ethical system that people should be obliged to follow if there's not a God who decides those things? Because you can't decide them for everyone else. You know, someone's got to be above us all who decides those things. You don't have God, you got no absolutes. And that's kind of what Solomon's saying. He's not teaching that as a doctrine. He's saying, here's the philosophy. Here's some of the results of my thinking when I was looking for things, for the meaning of life under the sun. Yeah, it was a vain effort. It was like striving after the wind. Very frustrating. All right? So, anyway, that's what I would say about that. All right, Fred, thanks for your call. Let's see here. Our next caller is Julian in Vancouver, British Columbia. Hi, Julian. Welcome.
2: Hey, good afternoon. Thank you. I wanted to ask you to articulate some ideas for me, because when you articulate things, it just sheds so much light and a different perspective. It's really fresh. I really love you a lot. I got these things that happen week to week, and every week, it seems like what I'm calling the word of the Lord keeps coming into my mind, and it keeps changing. Like one week, it's like talking about confession. The true confession is just coming into agreement with the Lord that sin is wrong and the things of the sin is wrong, and that Jesus Christ is the Lord and the Savior of our lives. And then the next week, it's my mind goes to something totally different, talking about being born again and how it relates to the seed. And the seed is something that is internal, and that's what's born again, and that's what grows after we're dead. And then I go to Corinthians.
0: Okay, so what would your question be for me?
2: I need some articulation. Like, what is that? That it's really clear and vivid in my mind, I don't think I'm alone. I think it's for believers, as all believers. It's like we get these like mini ministries in our own head, in our own lives, in the dialogue, I do street preaching on the corner of Granville and Georgia in Vancouver outside, and I usually speak the supremacy of Christ in Corinthians 1. But
0: that's not really a question. That's not really a question. Do you have a question for me?
2: Like, what is that going on in my head? Like, how does it change? Like, what is it? The Holy Spirit? Like, is it a question? I don't know. Maybe I
0: okay.
2: just...
0: Okay, well, I'll tell you. You know, when you meditate on the Word of God, you get insights on the Word of God. And the Bible does indicate that the Holy Spirit is in us and He'll guide us into all truth. What you're describing, I don't think, is very unusual for people who are Christians. It certainly hasn't been unusual in my life. You know, when I'm driving or walking, or, you know, I used to be a janitor to support myself in the ministry. When I was doing janitorial work, I'd be thinking about the things of God, and I'd be thinking about the scriptures and things, you know, thoughts along those lines would my thoughts would wander in those directions, and I would often get insights that I'd have to say afterwards, yeah, I think that was the Lord. You know, I mean, obviously someone could argue, well, you're just, you know, your mind is just wandering and it's just your imagination. What I found on many occasions, I mean, this is kind of like almost a motif of my life in my early years, was I'd be doing something that didn't require much thought. And I always preferred doing things that didn't require much thought so I could think about what I wanted to think about. I'd be thinking about some scripture. It might be that I didn't even call it to mind. Maybe it just came to my mind. And I later realized, I think the Holy Spirit brought that there, because I would, not only would the scripture come, but a different way of looking at it than I had been taught would just suggest itself. Now, I had no idea. Is this me making a mistake? Is this God or what? But very commonly, I mean, scores if not hundreds of times in my life, I'd be thinking about a scripture, something about it that no one had ever mentioned, maybe something that, you know, turned the meaning in a slightly different direction would come to my mind. And I wouldn't trust my mind because I'd never heard anyone say it, so I figured maybe it's just my imagination, maybe it's even the devil, but it seemed right. And so when I'd have the chance, when I get back to my books and stuff, I'd look in the commentaries or the lexicons and see if, and the context of the passage, see if the, you know, if actual study and exegesis could bear out that meaning. And I'd say every time I can remember, that was the case. I mean, a thought would come to me, like you're describing, you know, something comes to my mind. I wonder, is that the Holy Spirit or is that just me? And then because I love to study things out, I'd keep that as a question in my mind until I had opportunity to study it out. And then when I did, it turns out it seemed even more correct after studying it than before studying it. So to my mind, that's just how the Holy Spirit leads us into all truth. Now, on the other hand, I would still, if I had a really strange idea come to my head, now you're not describing strange ideas, sounds like you're just describing insights that are coming to you that don't seem very controversial, but if a very controversial and strange idea came to my head, even at this point, after being a teacher for 56 years or whatever it's been, I would still be suspicious of it, because I don't assume, and unfortunately some people do, I don't assume that every thought that comes to my mind that is interesting or original, I don't assume it's the Holy Spirit. I assume it could be. If it's something that glorifies God, if it's something I cannot see any reason to disqualify scripturally, I think that it could be true, but I will not teach it as true or hold to it as true until I've had a chance to, you know, study it out as much as I have capability of doing. And then if it turns out that my studies seem to confirm it, then it becomes part of my thinking. But, you know, different people have different experiences. And anyone who's saturates their mind with scripture and loves the scripture and wants to meditate on it day and night, this kind of thing is going to happen, I assume, all the time. And or maybe I'm wrong. Maybe it's mostly people who teach and preach. You know, maybe God's doing something different in your life and mine because we teach and preach. That's possible. But this was happening to me before I was doing much preaching and teaching. So I think it's just the way the Holy Spirit, you know, leads some people. Sounds like that's the case with you. And so you say, I don't know where this is coming from. Well, I don't either, but it sounds to me like, you know, it sounds like the Holy Spirit's just kind of drawing you into greater understanding of certain things. And that's always fun. Fun and profitable. Thank you for your call. Linda in Los Angeles, California. And by the way, if you'd like to join us before the show is over, the number to call is 844-484-5733.

19, 2 Corinthians 5:19 says, that is, God was in Christ reconciling the world to himself, not imputing their trespasses to them, and has committed to us the word of reconciliation. Now, our message to the world is that of reconciliation. What is it? That God in Christ was reconciling the world to himself and not imputing their sins against them. Whose? The world's. God was treating the world as if they hadn't sinned. And he was coming to reconcile himself to the world. Now, of course, God doing that is kind of like a default forgiveness. I mean, God loved the world, sinners and all, because that's all that was here. No one here wasn't sinners, so God loved sinners. And he sent his only son to die for us. So God has an attitude of benevolence and forgiveness toward all, and willingness to act favorably toward us as if we hadn't sinned. Now, that doesn't change the fact that we're alienated from him if we don't agree with that. Because it takes two to reconcile. It only takes one person to break a relationship. It takes two to maintain one or to restore one. So God has made the steps to restore. Now it's in the ball is in our court. We will receive that forgiveness. We will be reconciled in reality if we, you know, come to Christ and put our faith in him and repent of our sins. Now, therefore, there's a sense in which there's an unconditional benevolence and disposition to forgive on God's part. That's in his heart toward us. But the actual reconciliation, that is the repair of the relationship that was broken, requires both parties' participation. Now, this is also true in terms of us forgiving other people. Because in Luke chapter 17, Jesus said, if your brother sins against you, rebuke him. And if he repents, forgive him. And if he sins against you seven times in one day, and seven times in a day returns to you and saying, I repent, you shall forgive him. That's Luke 17, verses 3 and 4. So he says, if your brother sins against you, confront him about it. And if he repents, forgive him. And yet in another place, Mark chapter 11, Jesus said in verse 25, whenever you stand praying, if you have anything against anyone, forgive him, that your Father in heaven may also forgive you your trespasses. But if you do not forgive, neither will your Father in heaven forgive you your trespasses. So obviously us forgiving others is one of the conditions for our being reconciled to God. He is disposed to forgive. But the actualization of forgiveness and repentance and reconciliation will come when we come on his terms. Likewise, if somebody sins against us, we have to be disposed to forgive. While we're praying, we have to actually forgive them. That's something that takes place in our heart. You know, there's no one is there. We're standing and praying. It's just us and God together. And we remember somebody has done something wrong to me. Jesus said, well, just forgive them. So just like God kind of unilaterally doesn't count the sins of the world against them, so we're supposed to do the same thing toward people who offended us. But God's unilateral beneficence doesn't mean we're reconciled to him. That requires us participating, us believing and repenting. Likewise, just because I forgive somebody in my heart who did me wrong doesn't mean the relationship is fixed. I have to go to them. If they don't know that they've wronged me, I'm supposed to let them know. And if they repent, just like that's what's required of me with God. I mean, God has forgiven us in his heart, but that doesn't put us back in relationship with him. It's the relationship that saves us, not God's generic attitude. It's being in relation with him that saves a person. And so also, God's concerned not only that we forgive in our hearts, that's a function of love, but he wants us to restore the relationship where, therefore, trust can be restored as well. You can love everybody, even your enemies, but some people you won't turn your back on them because they can't be trusted. But you want to have the relationship restored so that you can trust

0: each other. I mean, trust is the basis of relationships, not love. You can have a relationship with people that you don't much love, as long as you can trust them. But, you know, we should. It's great to love them, too. You want to love them. You want to have love in a relationship. And you can love somebody unilaterally, but you can't trust them unless they earn that. Trust has to be earned. Love doesn't. So the first part is love. God loved the world, and we're supposed to love our enemies. That means that in our hearts we forgive them and hope for reconciliation, just like God hopes for reconciliation with man. But then there's that little issue of distrust. God can't trust you if you haven't repented, if you're living in sin, and you don't even want to change. Well, he can't trust you to not sin then. And just like someone who's wronged you, you can't trust them not to do it again if they haven't repented of it. Repenting means they decide that they did the wrong thing and don't want to do that anymore. So to restore the relationship, after you've forgiven them in your heart, which is unconditional, you need to see if it's possible to restore the relationship, which is conditional. Trust always has to be conditional, because you can't trust somebody who's untrustworthy. You can love somebody who's not lovable, but you can't trust somebody who's unreliable. And God loves people that he can't trust, unfortunately. I mean, it's unfortunate that he can't. But he doesn't trust people who have not given any reason to believe that they can be trusted. So forgiveness at the heart level is unconditional, both for God and for us. On the relationship level, it's conditional upon repentance for both God and for us. And so that's how I would understand those things. We've got our lines mostly full now, but we're out of time, I'm sorry to say. You've been listening to The Narrow Path. Our website is thenarrowpath.com. 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
6: 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Learn what God is doing in our region's churches and ministries, areas of challenge and opportunity, and the exciting hope we have in Jesus Christ. 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
7: Well, hello, Pastor audience. We're so glad that you've joined us for this again. We're so excited to be with you. And today, I have a special guest. Sometimes we, in the Sacramento region, we think about hearing what God is doing through local churches. And sometimes it's a variety of ministries or schools. Today, we have a unique pleasure. We get to talk to somebody whose ministry serves all the other ministries. So I want to give a warm pastor welcome to Chaplain Kimala DeSena. She is involved with public relations and ministry with guest groups for Woodleaf Young Life Camp. Woodleaf Young Life Camp. So Kimala, welcome.
8: Oh, I'm so grateful. Thank you for having me.
7: So great to have you here. Tell us, first of all, before we start talking about the camp, tell us about you. How did you get to this place where you got involved in the camp? Did you grow up in this area? Did you grow up in camping? How did this happen?
8: So I'm originally from New Orleans, and I met my husband in SoCal. We actually, in our dating years, we were, members of Calvary Chapel, Chuck Smith Jr.'s church.
7: I love it. Was that down in San Juan? Am I remember
8: yes.
7: that right? Yep.
8: Mm-hmm.
7: Okay. Great.
8: Yep. And navigated back up here. This is where my husband grew up in Nevada City.
7: Okay.
8: And fast forward, married this year, makes 30 years married.
7: Congratulations.
8: We raised two boys.
7: Two boys, okay.
8: And fine young men, and we're so grateful for that.
7: Praise God. That's awesome. All right, so Woodleaf Camp, is it a brand new camp? Has it been around for a while?
8: Well, we're actually celebrating this year is our 60th anniversary.
7: Very good.
8: Woodleaf was actually purchased in 1966. There's a lot of history there, and I'd love to share that with you.
7: Please do. Tell me a little bit about the history, because 60 years, that's a long time. I tease sometimes my relatives and friends on the East Coast. On the East Coast, something's got to be 50, 100, 150 years old. But here in California, if we do something twice, it's tradition. But 60 years, that's a long time. So tell us about the history a little bit of Woodleaf Camp.
8: Well, I'll say this. Originally, with the Gold Rush days, we know that the Woodville Hotel was established there right in smack dab in the middle. And that building today is actually our office. There was a natural spring there. And it ran year round, and that's why they settled there. But that Woodleaf or the Woodville Hotel was built in 1858.
7: Wow!
8: So it thrived during the Gold Rush. We had some famous people that actually stayed there.
7: All right.
8: It was a stagecoach stop.
7: Okay.
8: So that's the reason for the hotel. And Annie Crabtree would sing for dances up on the third floor.
7: Wow!
8: And we've heard many stories about Black Bart being held up in there. Until he finally, of course, got captured. But the biggest news that we love to share is that during the post-presidential tour of the country, Ulysses S. Grant stayed at our hotel.
7: Wow.
8: Yeah.
7: So I could stay, if I go to Woodleaf, I could stay at a place where the former president stayed. Okay, that's good.
8: It's really neat. And in 1940, the Sacramento Mill Company had wound up buying it, turned it into a lumber mill after World War II. So that economy eventually dried up for the area at that time, and then it was up for sale. And that's when Young Life stepped in.
7: Okay, so we're going to talk about the camp a little bit more, but tell us about Young Life. What is Young Life about, and why do they own a camp?
8: So Young Life is a beautiful organization. They certainly have many, many years in the history. They're international. They're a very large nonprofit organization bringing Jesus to children.
7: Amen.
8: We mostly work with middle school and high school age kids, and we have Young Life area leaders all throughout, obviously in our northern Sacramento region.
7: Yes.
8: And Woodleaf provides, we are the host camp. We provide the holy ground for them to come. And for some kids, it's the very first time that they're experiencing Jesus in nature.
7: Wow. I think it was so powerful about a camp, having been myself a pastor, a denominational leader that operated a few camps, and then as a college president at Jessup, we had a lot of people who had amazing experience with Young Life and a lot of experience with camp. There's something about getting people out of the normal of their everyday routine, getting them into a camp setting. So tell us a little bit about what you've experienced at camp, what you've seen with different guest groups from churches and schools and ministries that have come up to use the camp. How has that impacted people's lives?
8: I'll say this. We've got some beautiful, long-standing relationships with many of our larger church organizations, some of them including our Calvary Chapel churches. We've got Bayside. We've got Crossroads. We've got Adventure Christian School.
7: Sure.
8: San Ramon Christian School, Berean.
7: Great.
8: It's just beautiful to talk with those leaders and hear truly their heart of why they want to return each year.
7: Mm. Tell me a little bit about that. Why do people want to return? What do they experience at the camp?
8: Well, first and foremost, our grounds are so beautiful. We're nestled, which is actually in Plumas County.
7: Okay.
8: It's a little teeny tiny town. You could probably almost miss it. It's called Challenge. I think that's kind of funny because isn't that the challenge in our spiritual walk? But we're between Browns Valley, Brownsville, and Clipper Gap.
7: Okay.
8: So in that, it's about 350 acres. The original lumber mill.
7: Wait, you got to stop there. 350 acres, folks. If you don't understand what that is a very, very large piece of property. So 350 acres, that's a sprawling expanse.
8: We definitely recognize that it's unique to a lot of people to not be able to have opportunity to come out into the forest. So we call this well-worn holy ground, and that's what it is.
7: Well-worn holy ground. I like that.
8: We're open year-round. We've got so many amenities on the property. I'd love to share some of that with you.
7: Please do. Tell me what kind of amenities, because people think, okay, I'll be in the middle of a forest, but can I sleep somewhere? How about coffee? Do you have coffee? Tell me about recreation. So tell me what the camp offers.
8: So we've got cabins. We have an expansion of some meeting spaces that hold for small, medium, and large size groups. We have our original pool with diving boards. Those have been grandfathered in, so we can't touch those.
7: Can't touch them, but you have them. That's good.
8: We have fully stocked catch and release lake. We've got there's fishing right there on the property. We have natural trails for walking and biking. In that natural spring, and certainly the ecology around our property really lends itself nicely to school groups. Aqua strike and water slides that go into the lake. We have a BMX pump track, arrow tag. I forgot to mention, we definitely have a 50-foot swing that can carry up to 3 kids at a time.
7: Oh, my God. I could just see those kids right now on that swing, and that's fantastic. And then being shot out into the lake, too, I could see that. So, wow, my goodness, all kinds of things that you've got going on.
8: We have a large field for games. We have 18-hole frisbee golf, basketball court, sand volleyball, 9-square court, gaga ball. We have the fire pits. And then certainly on our retail side, we've got a huge merchandise retail store. We have the Gold Cup coffee shop. The adults really love that part.
7: Very important to have that available, yeah.
8: Especially the men's groups, too. They love their coffee.
7: We do love our coffee.
8: Sugar Barrel is our snack shack. We serve good quality ice cream. And a full arcade zone. It's got everything. Ping pong, pool tables. It even has skee ball. So there's tons of seating with beautiful views all around our property. We love the benches because that's where leaders and kids can sit together one-on-one and have those quality talks about who Jesus really is.
7: Wow. I just love the description of that. And Kimala, it seems to me that guest groups can come up. Churches, of course, will use it, and other ministries and schools. Does the camp itself do any family camps or youth camps that they put on by themselves?
8: No, because we're a host camp. What that means is that our camp, while we do have staff there, they oversee each department, but each group that comes in, they will bring their own volunteer crew.
7: Yes.
8: And so that's how camp is ran. So based on the number of volunteers that you bring, you certainly have the kitchen work crew that makes sure that all the meals are coming together by the supervision of our dining hall supervisor, and then we also have a chef.
7: That's helping me have a good picture. So this is a host camp. I like that phrase. It's helping me understand if I'm in a church or a ministry within a church, or if I'm serving in some school or arena, that there's the opportunity with Young Life as a host camp. Could be the setting, as it were, you've set the table for me to bring people and programs into that atmosphere to be able to influence people for the cause of Christ.
8: Amen.
7: Okay.
8: And so with that, what happens is that the group will come in, they'll have all their own programming and design. Sometimes they link arms with other churches. So we have multiple churches coming in to fulfill 1 weekend of camp.
7: Okay. So you might have a youth camp that would have several churches involved, or a children's camp. Okay, that makes sense.
8: Or multiple campuses.
7: Yes. I looked in your materials, and I saw that there's also an opportunity periodically for volunteers. Can you talk about that a little bit?
8: Yeah, absolutely. So volunteers is maybe your church group is looking for a way to serve. We have work crew opportunities to help us run these guest the guest group's camp experience. So volunteering like 12 to 30 people to come and serve with us, it's free lodging and meals, and includes also a good space for the group devotionals. That's what we provide because we want to take care of our volunteer base.
7: Wow, that's amazing. So, Kimala, as you think about a Woodleaf and kind of the future, obviously the past goes back to the 1800s, mm-hmm. and then the ownership of the property by Young Life has been in since the mid-1900s, 1966 forward, celebrating your 60th anniversary this year. It's not cheap to maintain 350-plus acres, so mm-hmm. tell me what you're thinking about in terms of maybe financial need and opportunity for people to engage.
8: Thank you for that. We have a capital campaign. God's been providing a way for us to have new and updated facilities.
7: Okay.
8: We certainly have, like, some of the original buildings are there and have been restored and or upgraded. Post-COVID, you know, everyone, especially in the camping world, who's hit with the closure of not being able to bring kids to camp.
7: Yes.
8: But since then, we took the time to upgrade some of our buildings. We built a brand new dorm. It's called JT's Lodge, and that sleeps an additional 102 campers.
7: Wow.
8: So in total, we can host a group of 500 plus.
7: Okay, let me stop you there because I know a little bit about camping. I want everybody to hear this. When you can host a group of 500 plus, you are a very large camp facility. A lot of camps are in the 75 to 150 number. 500 plus campers. That is an amazing size camp. So, but you also do, I'm sure, smaller groups as well, and you can accommodate them and link them together with the food service and everything. Okay, so you've got that new brand new lodge. That's beautiful.
8: So we have got bunk style cabins. We have large dorm rooms, and we have a beautiful variety of specialty housing for our leadership and their families. That's important to know. It looks like a hotel setting. I can tell you it's kind of bougie.
7: Yeah. Wow.
8: We also have a children's self-contained play area that we recently put together because a lot of times leadership will bring their children and they just need to make sure they're taken care of. Our capital campaign is continuing. It's a $48 million effort to grow and change and upgrade what we have. Right now, I have to share. I've got a shout
7: Please
8: out
7: do.
8: Because I'm so excited. They're pouring concrete this week for our new go-kart track. It's being built as we speak. And so it should be ready by the end of the year. So I can't wait. Bring it on for next year.
7: Come on, go-karts.
8: I think we're the only camp that I know of that has a go-kart track. It's going to be quite the incentive to book with us next year.
7: That's glorious. I love that. If people want to find out more, I'm going to ask you a few more questions in just a minute, but if people want to find out more about the camp, how do they find out?
8: Well, you can certainly go to our website. Everything's on there. It's woodleaf.younglife.org. That's the best way to do it.
7: Woodleaf.younglife.org.
8: Yes.
7: Okay.
8: There is an inquiry on that, so you could certainly ask questions, and we can redirect you to the right people that run our campaign programming. But some of the upgrades that we are continuing to make is our next phase is going to be an indoor gym. And because we're year round, that's going to lend itself really nicely, especially during those winter months.
7: That makes perfect sense. And I can imagine during the winter months, the beauty of the forest, but also that limits a little bit of access to certain things. So having an indoor gym would be a really nice addition.
8: Mm-hmm. And we're constantly making improvements for ADA to make it ADA friendly because we have our friends that come to camp with special needs, and we need to make sure that they can get around nicely.
7: And how long have you been involved with the camp?
8: Unfortunately, I don't have a long history with the camp. My husband went there when he was a kid,
7: wow.
8: and his parents were youth leaders at their church, and so he has more of an upbringing with it. With me not being from this area, I've only been with Young Life now with Woodleaf for a year.
7: A year, okay.
8: Yeah.
7: But I also know you told me before we went on air that you have other ministries in the local community. So you and your husband serve as chaplains at the hospital?
8: Yeah, yes. So we are community chaplains and church chaplains in Grass Valley. It's just a great way for us to give back. We are also global missionaries. We do chaplain work and mission on the mission field in other countries. And so we just have a heart for serving. We have our hand, and we have had our hand in many, many endeavors to improve our community and to work with kids and mentoring. And as it goes, while you're raising your own kids, you'll love being able to spread that out and work with other kids too. So I have a passion, especially for the young interns that are with us, because they're with us the whole summer, and it's a pivotal point for them. They are making life choices and where to go next and what they're doing. So if I can speak into that and encourage them, that's really, it makes my day.
7: I think you've just brought up a very interesting thing. Your husband had been a part of Woodleaf for many years because he grew up in this area and has a background there. But you also have a passion through the hospital chaplaincy, through the global missions, and then now you talked about interns.
8: Mm-hmm.
7: I think a lot of what a camp does is it plants seeds. A lot of people make life-changing decisions at camps. They remember when they were at such and such a camp that they heard such and such a speaker, and they made it. So whether you're at a church or a school or ministry and you come to Woodleaf, there's an opportunity to make a life-changing decision, and an intern in particular. Talk a little bit more about that. If I have a child or a student at home and I'd like them maybe to think about a summer internship, how does that work? And I know we're getting to the end of summer, but how does internship work at Woodleaf, and how could a family investigate this if they have interest for their child, their son or daughter?
8: So we have different levels of volunteering, and I'll talk about that real quick. So basically what happens is there's opportunity when you are in a Young Life group in your area. You will be, you'll hear the sharing of, why don't you come and serve at one of the young life camps? For high schoolers, that's what we call our work crew, summer staff. They help out in the kitchen and run the Young Life camps all summer. And then we also have what's called summer staff. Those are our college age kids and high schoolers as well. It's a mixture. But they'll come and they'll do specific, they have a little more responsibility. Mm-hmm. And they'll do specific things like helping us run our rides or helping us in the retail areas. So with all that, camp runs in the summer. It's well over 100 kids that are volunteering their time. And wow. Then the next layer of that in those sessions are 3 weeks at a time. So a high schooler or a college age kid can come and serve for 3 weeks.
7: Okay.
8: So there's this two sessions that we run in the summer. And that's why whenever churches try to call and say, oh, can we book with you in June and July? We can't, unfortunately. I wish that God would let us stretch those months longer, but those are filled up for us because we are a Young Life camp.
7: Okay. So Young Life does its own, I'll call it programming during June and July.
8: Yeah.
7: Okay, great.
8: And then for the whole summer, we have what's called interns, and those are actually paid positions. A lot of times we'll find college age kids, they're either on summer break and they want to come and serve this way, or they've just graduated college and this is kind of like their gap and their stepping stone for what's next.
7: Yes. I know as a president at Jessup University, my previous assignment, I had a lot of students who had been to Woodleaf, but also a lot of students who had served at Woodleaf. And we had a Young Life chapter on campus. And again, the camp experience is such a key part. It's a key formation piece for a lot of students. Can you talk a little bit about how the community around you reacts to Woodleaf? And the reason I ask that question is, when I was a denominational leader, it was not uncommon to have camps where every once in a while a neighbor would be unhappy that we had a camp there. Mm. So how's your relationship with the community, and how has the community reacted to Woodleaf?
8: I think because Woodleaf has been there for so long.
7: Yes.
8: Relationships have certainly been established through the years. We have had a couple of different, obviously, camp managers and then our staff. The majority of the staff do live there on site.
7: Okay.
8: And so that's a unique experience as well. I do the commute, and so does our camp manager currently. But overall, I mean, there's history, there's tradition, there's legacy. There's blood, sweat, and tears in that camp.
7: Yes.
8: That's why I say it's well-worn holy ground, because we know that thousands and thousands of people have come through. I mean, even just listening to the staff, the young staffers that are there now, they all started in one way or another coming in as a high schooler and serving as work crew. One of our staffers, Kendall, she's in landscaping, and it's amazing. She is a dynamo, but she loves to share. She says, I met Jesus in the kitchen.
7: Wow.
8: And so that's
7: met Jesus in the kitchen at Woodleaf Camp. That's great. Wow. And again, I just celebrate the ministry of Young Life impacting lives and appreciate the opportunity to talk to you. We've been talking to Kimala DeSena. She works at Woodleaf Young Life Camp. Let's give that website once again. We've just got a couple minutes left, but let's give the website again.
8: It's woodleaf.younglife.org.
7: Okay. And if let's say somebody's driving in their car or they're listening at home and they're from a church or from a ministry, if they go to woodleaf.younglife.org, they have the opportunity then to talk to somebody about possibly booking the camp, using the camp. Mm-hmm. It operates year round, over 350 acres. They can accommodate up to 500 people. These are amazing things. Tell us a little bit, if I could, you mentioned something that was kind of bougie, but I bet you have some accommodations that are kind of more rustic cabins. Do you have kind of all the different levels of care?
8: Yes. So when I say guest groups, that's anyone that comes to us that's either from churches, Christian schools, or nonprofit organizations. Some of those nonprofits are like Youth for Christ or YWAM or Campus Life. So the way that it's formatted is that we have your rustic cabins, and like I said, they've been upgraded, but they've been there forever.
7: Yep.
8: We have the dorm style, just like I shared. JT's Lodge was brand new built in 22. That holds a larger capacity, and those are bunk beds, that typical style for camp.
0: Sure.
8: But we allow our adult groups, our men's retreats, women's retreats, staff and leadership conferences and summits. We have what's called specialty housing. And so our Wagon Train and our Woodville and our Timberwood apartments, we have apartment style setting. We have hotel style setting. All fresh linens, beautifully done.
7: Wonderful.
8: Kitchens, living rooms, spacious meeting spaces, privacy. It's really quite entertaining. And I always encourage people, would you like to come out and see it? I would love to give you a tour.
7: Oh, my goodness. So somebody could actually come out for a tour of the camp.
8: Yes.
7: Okay. Well, how do they do that? If they go to the website?
8: The website, put in for an inquiry. And certainly I'm your gal. I'm the person that I'll be reaching out to you and seeing if we can get something on the books.
7: Wow, my goodness. Well, I want to say a word of prayer over you and over the ministry. But before I do, anything you want to say in closing?
8: Just grateful for the opportunity to spread the word that we're still out there nestled in the woods, and we would love to have you with us.
7: Amen. All right, we've been talking with Chaplain Kimala DeSena. She is a chaplain in the local community along with her husband, but she also works at Woodleaf Young Life Camp. You can go to woodleaf.younglife.org. And so we're going to have a quick little word of prayer. Father, right now I come before you and I thank you and praise you for the ministry of Woodleaf. Thank you, Jesus, for what you're doing through Kimala. Thank you for the people that are going to have life-changing decisions. I love that young lady who said she met Jesus in the kitchen at Woodleaf. So, Father, right now we pray your blessing over Woodleaf. And we pray, Father, right now churches, ministries, schools that want to use the camp, I pray, God, that they'll take this step. And then, Father, even so, even through this conversation, maybe somebody will say, I want to sow into that. I want to sow into that through their capital campaign. So Holy Spirit, we just thank you and praise you for your grace, for your goodness, for your love. Thank you for Kimala, for her heart, for serving you. And Lord Jesus, blessing upon Woodleaf Young Life Camp. Thank you, Jesus. Amen. Well, God bless you, Kimala. God bless you.
8: Thank you so much, Pastor,
7: to the audience. Thank you. Lord bless you.
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17: 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That is something I've been struggling with the last couple of weeks. Just had a lot going on, feeling overwhelmed at work, feeling overwhelmed at home, feeling overwhelmed at everything in life. 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
20: Welcome to Delight in the Word with Pastor Joshua Bovee, a ministry of Calvary Chapel, Newcastle. Well, we're in Revelation 19. We're going to look at verses 1 to 6 here tonight, and it's a time of praise. Revelation 19, let's stand together for the reading of God's word. It says in Revelation 19, verse 1, "After these things I heard a loud voice of a great multitude in heaven saying, Alleluia! Salvation and glory and honor and power belong to the Lord, our God. For true and righteous are his judgments, because he has judged the great harlot that corrupted the earth with her fornication. And he has avenged on her the blood of his servants shed by her. Again they said, Alleluia! Her smoke rises up forever and ever. And the 24 elders and the four living creatures fell down and worshiped God, who sat on the throne, saying, Amen, Alleluia. Then a voice came from the throne saying, Praise our God, all you his servants and those who fear him, both small and great. And I heard, as it were, a voice, the voice of a great multitude, as the sound of many waters, and as the sound of mighty thundering, saying, Alleluia! For the Lord God omnipotent reigns. Let us be glad and rejoice and give him glory, for the marriage of the Lamb has come, and his wife has made herself ready. And to her it was granted to be arrayed in fine linen, clean and bright. For the fine linen is the righteous acts of the saints. Then he said to me, Write, blessed are those who are called to the marriage supper of the Lamb. And he said to me, These are the true sayings of God. And I fell at his feet to worship him. But he said to me, See that you do not do that. I am your fellow servant and of your brethren who have the testimony of Jesus. Worship God, for the testimony of Jesus is the spirit of prophecy. Wow. You may be seated. There's a lot right there just in that last verse to unpack. Hurts my brain. Man, so good. Well, here we are looking at the fall of Babylon and now the praise in heaven. And last week we saw the contrast between Earth's perspective as this is terrible. This is the worst event that has happened. We can't believe how horrible this is. The loss of the wealth, the loss of the power and the prestige of this harlot, Babylon. And they don't see her as a harlot. They see her as just a great city, that great city. Who is like this great city? And to see her destruction will bring terror to the hearts of those in the world, because it will be a sign of their own doom. Because if the greatest among them is fallen, remember when Jericho was destroyed by God, when the children of Israel came into the promised land, what fear struck the hearts of all those in the land of Israel, in Cana? They were terrified that one of their great cities was destroyed, and destroyed so easily. It was just knocked down by God. And they're like, who's going to stand? What are we going to do? And sure enough, they all fell. And this is exactly what's happened here with the great Babylon and its fall. We saw in Revelation 18:21 this vision that John had of this mighty angel that took up a stone like a great millstone and threw it into the sea, saying, Thus with violence the great city Babylon shall be thrown down and shall not be found anymore. I mean, this is it. This is never going to be rebuilt or have an existence again. It is done with sudden destruction. It's not like it's going to be gradual. It's sudden. It's in a moment. Boom, gone. Flames, smoke, fumes just rising up. This is a picture of Kuwait during the Iraqi war. And when the Iraqis lit all the oil fields on fire, that's an oil field that's burning there. And I thought, that's interesting, because a little foreshadowing of Babylon, because that's where Saddam Hussein lived at the time, in a palace in Babylon, when these atrocities were done. And so with sudden destruction, this place will be destroyed. Jeremiah 51:61 says that Jeremiah says to Seraiah, when you arrive in Babylon and see it and read all these words, and these are the prophecies we've been looking at of Babylon's destruction, that it will be swift and sudden like Sodom and Gomorrah, and it will not recover, and nothing, no one will ever live there again. And when you read all these words in the hearing of the people there in Babylon, it says that you shall say, O Lord, you have spoken against this place to cut it off so that none shall remain in it, neither man nor beast, but it shall be desolate forever. Now it shall be when you have finished reading this book that you shall tie a stone to it and throw it out into the Euphrates. Sound familiar? Exactly what we read just a moment ago here in Revelation chapter 18. And then it says, then you shall say, thus Babylon shall sink and not rise from the catastrophe that I will bring upon her. And there you have it, the meaning of what this angel is doing. When he throws this millstone into the sea, it is Babylon is to be destroyed without remedy, without recovery. It will not return or come back. So why will Babylon be destroyed forever? And this is what we saw in verse 24. And this was last week. In her was found the blood of prophets and saints and of all who were slain on the earth. Those who the Lord loved and cared about were killed by this system. This system is a demonic system. Its heart is for the things of this world, and those who would follow after God and walk close to God, even though they love the people of this world to the cross, love them in the gospel, they were not loved by them and were rejected and slain. And therefore, God is going to take vengeance on this city and destroy it in a display of his power and glory. And therefore, we read in Revelation 18:20, rejoice over her, O heaven, and you holy apostles and prophets, for God has avenged you on her. There you have it, the reason for this destruction. God is going to avenge his people. The Lord says, vengeance is mine, I will repay, says the Lord. And we're told in the scriptures that the patience of the saints is that he who lives by the sword shall die by the sword. He who leads into captivity shall go into captivity. And so when we see things happening that in the world that persecute Christians, we don't get up in arms. We don't try and go and get it even and right. We're not going to go shoot a bunch of people. No. Why? Because vengeance is mine, says the Lord. I will repay. We wait on him. This is the patience of our faith, that God will see it, even though it's not immediate, it's coming. And when it does come, its fall will be severe and permanent. Therefore, our hearts hope for reconciliation. We have such a unique perspective, don't we? We have seen the enemies of the cross become friends of the cross, lovers of the cross, and give their lives for the cross. Paul is our best first example of this, who was persecuting the church and doing everything he could to stop the gospel. And God got a hold of his heart and turned him around. And when we see things like this, it gives us hope to say, whoever's an enemy today might not be tomorrow. Therefore, we're patiently hoping. Why? Because the consequence is eternal. It's permanent. Even one committing genocide, though they are so worthy of hellfire and death in such a deed and an act, I still don't even hope that for them. I hope that God would turn their hearts towards repentance and salvation. Because what happens when a heart is open to God and a heart is open to his love, that suddenly the pain of what they've done is felt. When they had no conviction before, and what they didn't feel guilty or wrong about what they did, they in fact enjoyed what they did, they felt justified in what they did, suddenly they don't. And now their hearts are broken before the Lord. There's nothing sweeter than that. There's nothing more precious. And could you imagine being in the first church and going to your Sunday service, gathering with the saints, and going, so who's speaking today? Paul. Who? Paul. Wait, I haven't seen my wife and kids because of that guy. He took them and he sold them into slavery. That's a fact. How about the wife sitting there going, yeah, my husband was stoned by him. He was killed. And he's going to be the teacher. And you sit there and you got this angry scowl on your face and you're just going, I can't believe how upside down this is. And then this little man, full of the Spirit, gets up in the pulpit and weeps over what he's done and gives his testimony. And you weep together. And that's what happened. That is what happened in the church. These things aren't all captured for us in the scriptures, but I'm telling you, there's no way that didn't happen. He was way too committed to destroying the church. And then this 180, he had to live with that. He had to live the rest of his life with that knowledge. And you see, that's what the gospel does. It changes enemies into friends. See, while we were yet sinners, Christ died for us. When we were enemies of the cross, Christ gave his life for us. When we hated the idea of God, when we hated the idea of a savior, like, why do I need a savior? And I'm insulted by that. I'm a good person. Why would the cross, really? You think I'm that bad? When the Holy Spirit reveals it and your heart is softened to the reality of how you've offended God, then suddenly it's just the most precious thing ever. And you just can't get enough of it. It's just the truth. It's the sweet truth. And so verse 1 of Revelation 19, remember the command was, heaven rejoice. Heaven rejoice. What are we going to read now? Heaven rejoicing. They had no problem joining in. Because it was a sick cancer that was destroying the earth, this Babylon and this system. And to see this system destroyed is like seeing cancer eradicated from a body. It's just like, yes, there's nothing but rejoicing. It's like a rabid dog that's biting and biting people and infecting, making a zombie army. And when you see the dog go down, oh, it's like such rejoicing. This is what happens. After these things, I heard a loud voice of a great multitude in heaven saying, Alleluia, salvation and glory and honor and power belong to the Lord our God. Now, something that is worth pointing out is the worship in heaven. Starting in Revelation chapter 4 and going all the way through here to the end of Revelation, one thing you see is a harmony in heaven. There is a unity. Songs are sung and they're sung by everyone together. They sound like one voice. You'll notice he says, I heard a loud voice. That's how in harmony heaven is. Nobody's off key. Nobody's out of tune. And nobody has bad timing. Wow, something to look forward to. Because we're all going to be in unison. And notice everybody singing the same thing. Is that boring? No way, because it's coming from the heart. It's coming from the heart. These words are straight from the heart to God, and he deserves them all. And the expression given is so deserved by our God that we're just going to all be in the greatest joy doing it. Because we know that he has gone without it from the human race in so many ways for so long. And finally, we are in a place of harmony with heaven, and we are singing what is right and true and praiseworthy, whatever's praiseworthy and of good report. You know, these things that we're to meditate on, we're going to sing about with joy and elation. This word, Alleluia, is the Hebrew word hallelujah. The Hebrew word hallelujah means praise the Lord. Praise the Lord. It's used four times in the New Testament, and it's right here. I find it fascinating that this word is used in the moment of judgment. But it's when God is vanquishing the wicked influence and destructiveness of this world and bringing in his glorious kingdom of life. I've quoted this proverb before. I find it very fascinating. It says that those who hate God love death. And the world is just in love with death. Just look at the fruit of the governments of this world. Look at the fruit. Examine it. Watch how much destruction is done by even our government. There's a lot of brutality in the world. And so we live in a fallen world, but man, God is going to come and make it right. And when he does, there will be great rejoicing because this is what we're going to know, that the only way for this to end is for God to rule and reign in with a rod of iron and destroy and vanquish sin and death from this planet, to take the curse and remove it. It all has to be done. And so we see worship begin when Jesus takes the scroll. Heaven begins to worship. And as he opens the scroll, heaven continues to worship. We see it in chapter 7. We see it chapter 14. We get these moments of this worship that breaks out in heaven as they see God moving forward and judging the last world kingdom and dismantling it. And so this is such a praise, hallelujah, or praise the Lord. Here's the first mention in the Old Testament. This word is only used 24 times in the Old Testament, and all of them are in the Psalms. And here, this is a word we use so much and say so often, and yet it's only 24 times in the Old, 4 times in the New, but it's all tied to praising the Lord. And it says, may sinners be consumed from the earth. Isn't that interesting? That this word, even in the Old Testament, at its first mention, is in the same tone as what we're reading in Revelation 19. It's the destruction of those who refuse to repent, refuse to turn their lives over to the Lord. They reject the ways of God and stand in their sin. And when we have free will, we're free agents, we have free will. And when you decide to stay married to your sin, then you will be destroyed with your sin. When you forsake your sin, when you confess your sin, he is faithful and just to forgive you and to cleanse you from all unrighteousness. And so it doesn't make us perfect, but it makes us holy before him by the blood of Jesus. And he promises that he will remove all sin from you, and those who marry themselves to their sin will perish with their sin. It's amazing. The wicked be no more. Bless the Lord, O my soul. Praise the Lord. Hallelujah. Praise the Lord. Here's Psalm 149. We're going to read the whole psalm. It's only 9 verses. Don't panic. Praise the Lord. Sing to the Lord a new song. You notice it starts with praise the Lord. And his praise in the assembly of saints. Let Israel rejoice in their maker. Let the children of Zion be joyful in their king. Let them praise his name with the dance. Let them sing praises to him with the timbrel and harp. For the Lord takes pleasure in his people. He will beautify the humble with salvation. What a precious promise. He will beautify the humble. Man, those who feel defeated by this world and beat down by this world, those who forsaken this world and this world has forsaken, that's the humble. The humble is the one who obeys the Lord, who follows the Lord rather than the dictates of their own flesh or the dictates of their own heart, the dictates of this world and this world system. The Lord will beautify the humble with salvation. Hallelujah. Let the saints be joyful in glory. Let them sing aloud on their beds. Even when they relax, there's a joy. Even in your reclining at night, the Lord puts a song in your heart. Let the high praises of God be in their mouth and a two-edged sword in their hand. Whoa, that's right. The Lord raises up warriors, worshipers and warriors.

0: judgment. This honor have all his saints. Praise the Lord. Isn't that amazing? God's perspective is a little different, isn't it? It's okay to rejoice when judgment comes. But we're going to need a heavenly perspective to do so. We are going to need a heavenly perspective to do so. It's odd that heaven's praising, isn't it? God takes no pleasure in the death of the wicked. We see that when he pours out the bowls of wrath, he goes into his temple, and no one is allowed to go in there until the judgment is complete and all seven bowls have been poured out. And so we come now to, why are we praising? Alleluia. Praise the Lord. For what? For salvation. For glory. For honor and power. They all belong to the Lord our God. If you want to understand these words, you must understand them through God. You have to apply them to God. Any application less than God doesn't bring these words to their full capacity, their full reflection. We need salvation to be understood in the name of the Lord and in his great power to save. For he saves through the power of the cross. For I am not ashamed of the gospel of Jesus Christ. For it is the power of God unto salvation for all those who believe. I mean, how incredible. What kind of power does God have in salvation? For he could save anyone who would believe it. That simple. That simple. He could save a child. He could save someone on their deathbed. That's so powerful. Satan could have his way in someone's life for 50, 60, 80, 90 years, and God could still win the day with the gospel. That's power on display. Jonah 2:9 says, "But I will sacrifice to you with the voice of thanksgiving. I will pay what I have vowed. Salvation is of the Lord." He alone saves. There is one Savior. His name is Jesus. And if he's the Savior, then he's God. Because God alone saves. That's just a fact. Over and over again, Scripture says it. No one can forgive sins but God. And Jesus says that you may know that the Son of Man has the power on earth to forgive sins. He says to the lame guy, the paralytic, "Get up and walk." And that man picked up his bed and walked right out of there.
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7: Not sure if you've heard the phrase touch grass lately. 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
10: Good afternoon, Wave Grace. I hope you're already over in Hebrews chapter 9. Hopefully you read with our elder. What are we doing today? We are taking a tabernacle tour. We're praying that the Spirit of God would open up to us the reality of the contents and the vessels that were in that old tabernacle under the old covenant. We know that the things of old, the things that existed under the old covenant, under the old Levitical sacerdotal priesthood, had a greater reality in the New Testament, and they find their ultimate fulfillment in Jesus Christ. Amen. This is why your title reads thusly. You have two titles on your bulletin. Please open that with me so you can see where we're going to be going. The title at the top, those are some a couple of points and observations we had left from last week. We're going to cover those. And it's the prefigurement of the holy place. The holy place was a figure, if you will. It was a type of greater heavenly things. Remember, we're still focusing on Melchizedek, which is Jesus Christ, the greater and superior priesthood of Jesus, are we not? And those priests in the Old Testament never got the job done. They never atoned for sins. They never made sinners perfect. A man cannot make another man perfect. It would take God coming down out of heaven, being clothed in humanity to do it himself. And that man who came down is the God-man, Jesus Christ. Well, what I want you to see here in the tabernacle is a sort of prefigurement. It was a foreshadow. It pointed to a greater reality. The Old Testament tabernacle pointed to the heavenly dwelling of God Almighty. I'm hoping you'll be able to see this here. I'm going to have you turn back to chapter 8 so you can see these things. And if you go back to chapter 8, notice what it says in verse 1. It says, now of the things which we've spoken, this is the sum. We have such a high priest who is set on the right hand of the throne of the majesty in the heavens. That's Jesus, a minister of the sanctuary and of the what? True tabernacle. That means the earthly physical tabernacle that was on earth was not the reality in itself. It only pointed to the ultimate tabernacle, which is the heavenly dwelling of God where Jesus went, where Aaron could not go. I said this before, the best that Aaron could do was go where? Into the back of a building. That's as good as he got. But Jesus entered into the most holy place in heaven. Listen, on your behalf and on my behalf. And the fact that Jesus entered into the very presence of God means that God accepted Christ's sacrifice. But guess what? That also means that God accepted the one for whom he gave the sacrifice, which is us who believe, which means we're accepted in Christ. And that also means that if Jesus is there, guess who else is there? Raise your hand. You are in him, who is our representative and our federal head. So he says of the true tabernacle, which the Lord pitched and not man. Did God make heaven? Yeah, he did. Now go back to chapter 9, which is where our home text is at. I could show you more, but I think you got it. Let's work our way through these points. Now I'm going to be giving you different visuals. So we're going to, and whoever's doing a verse is going to put the visual up. And in the verses and in the visual, I have a lot that I want to show you today because I want you to be able to see a sort of visual representation of the things that are mentioned in Hebrews chapter 9. We can't say with pinpoint precision exactly what every single aspect of each tabernacle vessel looked like, but we can give you a decent idea. And so I have images for you. So if you will go to point 4, the top of your outline, this is where we left off last week. Now, in your notes, I want you to capture this. We are in the holy place. Notice, remember this, the tabernacle had two components. When you went through the, it was the second veil overall, but it was the first veil of the tabernacle. When you entered in, you entered into, you want to write it down, the holy place. That's where we're gonna go right now. The holy place. We're gonna be here for a little bit, and then by God's grace, we're gonna then enter into the most holy place, also called the what? Holy of Holies. Holy of Holies, okay? So the first article we're going to consider, if you look in verse, I'm going to read verse 1 and 2, and you'll see where we're going. It says, then verily, the first covenant, that's the old covenant, covenant of works under the Mosaic law, had also ordinances of divine service and a worldly sanctuary. So there were stipulations and rules and ceremonies that God required Israel to observe. And that was done in a worldly sanctuary. That was the physical tabernacle. Now, verse 2. For there was a tabernacle made, the first That term first means the first compartment of it. The first wherein was the what? Candlestick. We talked about that last week, right? The candlestick points to Jesus, who's the light of the world. And he also points to believers. If you've been born again, you are also called to be light too. Let your light so shine before men that they see your good works and glorify your Father, which is in heaven. Is that right? And then the other thing I want you to see is the table. So if I can get that up, we're entering in through the veil. We're entering into the holy place within the veil. We already learned that the veil is who? Jesus. You can't enter into God's presence other than through Jesus. Listen, Mary can't get you there. An earthly priest can't get you there. Your good works can't get you there. Your Sabbath keeping can't get you. Nothing and no one can get you there but Christ. Christ is the veil. We talked about what the veil is. You go into the veil. I'm going to turn around this way so I can keep you on this side. When you go through the veil over on the left side, which would be the south side of the tabernacle, there was the lampstand, the candlestick, also called the menorah, okay? That's on the south side. And then when you went in over on the right, which was the north side, was the table of showbread, which is what we're going to talk about right now. There's another thing in there, but we'll get to it. Can you guys kind of see this here? This is beautiful. This is gives you an idea of what it looked like. I looked at different tables and stuff, but I chose this one there. It might be hard for you to see those little loaves there, but there's 12 of them. There's 12 of them. And there was 12 because there was 12 tribes of Israel under the old covenant. Ready? Each loaf represented a tribe. This is what Paul is talking about in verse 2. 12 loaves for 12 tribes. And what's beautiful about this is they were right before God's eyes. That's why it's called show bread. It literally can be translated. I want you to write this down. Really? Ready? Bread of faith. That's what show bread literally means. Bread of face. Or bread of presence. That's what that term there, showbread, means. It means more than that. We're going to get into it here in a second. But that bread was there and right before God's eyes, right before God's presence. Did you know, child of God, if you are a believer in Jesus Christ, you are always under the watchful, loving, caring eyes of God Almighty? Doesn't he always watch out for his people? The eyes of the Lord are constantly over the righteous, and his ears are open to their prayers, but his face is against those that do evil. 1 Peter 3:12 tells us that, and the Psalms also teach us that as well. That's beautiful anthropomorphic terminology to denote and to describe God's loving care and providence for his church. Okay? That's why nothing mortal, nothing destructive can happen to you unless God has ordained it, because he protects his sheep. Is that comforting? Right. So this bread was always before the eyes of Almighty God. And what does it denote? If you look at this table, then we're going to look at some verses. When you look at the table there, and I want you to capture in your notes, when you see this table, the table of showbread would denote feasting. Feasting. We all like to eat, don't we? And in about an hour or so, we'll be feasting in there. And when you eat the physical food is designed to be a reflection of the spiritual food that God gives us in Christ. Okay, so I'm going to give you three F's. The first one we said is feasting. Feasting. The second F that that table represents is friendship. Abraham in the Old Testament was called a friend of God, right? That's why God says that he would curse those that cursed him and bless those that blessed him, because Abraham was his man, wasn't he? But more particularly, that was the case because Christ was in Abraham, and Christ would come into the world through Abraham. And Jesus would die for Abraham and make him God's friend. And all believers are friends of God because God has befriended us through the death of Jesus Christ. Jesus has removed the conflict that existed between us and God. So we are no longer objects of God's anger if we've repented and turned to Jesus, but we're now friends of God. That's what the table represents. And then the third F, fellowship. Fellowship. We're not enemies and adversaries against God anymore like we were when we were outside of Christ. If you are not trusting Jesus Christ, none of these F's relate to you. I'll give you an F. Fear. You are to fear and dread the coming wrath of God Almighty if you have not come to Christ. But if you have come to Christ, confess your sins to him, He is merciful and gracious to receive you and to apply the blood to you, that God will now look at you as his friend and no longer his foe. Does that make sense? Now, you only get that in Jesus Christ. Now, as we consider that, I want us to look at a couple verses that would talk about this kind of feasting and fellowship. I want you to go to 2 Samuel with me. 2 Samuel with me. There was a man in the Old Testament who's a beautiful reflection of going from being an enemy of God to being a friend, being God's enemy, to now sitting at his table. All believers get to sit at the table of God, and we get to fellowship with God because of Jesus Christ. God becomes our friend. And we're going to talk about the wonderful food that he gives us as well. Are you guys in 2 Samuel chapter 9? These are after the days of King Saul. King Saul has died and passed away. King Jonathan has died and passed away. But Jonathan has left a seed. And David is still living, and he takes the throne. And David is moved to be merciful to the descendant of Saul, who was the descendant of Jonathan. Now look at verse 1. I hope you guys are there. 2 Samuel 9, 1. It says, and David said, watch this, is there yet any that is left of the house of Saul that I may show him kindness? For who? Jonathan's sake. Jonathan, therefore, here is a type of Christ. Like God has mercy on us for Jesus' sake. David is going to have mercy for Jonathan's sake, which here makes David a type of God the Father. In this particular context, okay? Right. And notice, David is the one initiating the bestowal of grace. Like God was the one initiating the bestowal of grace on you. You didn't first seek God. God, he first sought you, right? Notice, and there was of the house of Saul a servant whose name was Ziba. He's a great type of the Spirit. And it says, and when they had called him unto David, the king, David, the king said unto him, are you Ziba? And he said, your servant is he. And the king said, watch this. Is there not yet any of the house of Saul that I may show kindness, the kindness of God unto him? And Ziba said unto the king, Jonathan has yet a son, which is lame on his feet. That son is you and I by nature before salvation. We're lame in our feet. We're lame in our feet, meaning that you and I have no strength to come to God on our own. No ability to come to God on our own. Jesus says, no man can come to me except the Father which sent me draw him. How come we can't come to God? Because we're lame in our feet by sin. Lame in our feet by sin. And we need Christ to make our legs whole. And notice what it says here. Yeah, he's got one, but he's lame on his feet. And the king said unto him, well, where is he at? That's my translation. Where is he? Okay. And Ziba said unto the king, behold, he's in the house of Machir, the son of Amiel, in where? That's where all of us are before salvation. Did you know that? Before salvation, you're in Lodabar. What is Lodabar? No pasture. No bread. Ready? Literally, lexically, no word. No word. Lodabar means no word. Dabar in the Hebrew is word. We were lost. We were spiritually dead, and many of us were even in church or false religion, and we were in churches that didn't preach the gospel. Pastors that would get in the pulpit, speak for 45 minutes or an hour, and not even talk about Jesus, the word that became flesh, right? Not even get to the gospel. And we thought we were hearing something. Or maybe we were just living out in the world in our sin. And we had no relationship with God, never even cracked open the word, had no desire to know it. This is where we were. We were in Lodabar. And then it says in verse 5, then King David sent and fetched him out of the house of Machir. I love that. The son of Amiel from Lodabar. How did you get saved? This is what you tell people. God fetched me. He fetched me. He came and got me. He sent his Spirit who came and sought me and drew me to God irresistibly, brought me out of Lodabar into the kingdom of Christ. Now I got all kinds of bread. Now I got all kinds of bread. Okay, so that's where Mephibosheth is. That's where we are. Look at his name. I just gave you his name. Verse 6, now when Mephibosheth, that's the one he's seeking. That is Saul's descendant. He was a son of Jonathan. He fell when he was a little child, when his relatives, his nurse who was holding him, was running, and they were fleeing because invading nations were coming in. It was a time of war, and she dropped the baby, and he became lame. Okay? You and I fell, too, when we fell in Adam. When Adam fell in sin, we fell in sin, and we became lame. Does that make sense? All right. Now, his name is Mephibosheth. That's not an accident. All true believers are Mephibosheths. Okay? If you're a true believer, you're a Mephibosheth in kind. Mephibosheth, the term means one who dispels or exterminates idols. You want to write that down. What does Mephibosheth mean? A dispeller of idols or dispeller of shame. Dispeller of shame or exterminator of idols. True believers, once we've been born again, guess what? We no longer have anything to do with idols. We worship the true and living God through his son, Jesus Christ, and no one else. Are you a Mephibosheth like that? I hope you are. And then he says, now when Mephibosheth, the son of Jonathan, the son of Saul, was come unto David, he fell on his face. That's how you come to God in reverence. And he says he did reverence, and David said, Mephibosheth? And he answered and said, behold, your servant, like Saul on his face, saying, Lord, what would you have me to do, right? And David said unto him, well, fear not, I will surely show you kindness for Jesus, your father's sake. Jonathan there is a type of Jesus. God shows us mercy for Christ's sake. Jonathan died, and then David has mercy on him for Jonathan's sake. Jesus died for us on the cross, and because of that death, God shows us kindness for the death of Jesus. Okay? And then he says, watch this. He says, and will restore you all the land of Saul, your father. Everything you lost in Saul, you're getting back now in David. Every application to ourselves, everything we lost in the first Adam, we get it all back in the last Adam. Christ's salvation is a restoration plan. Everything we lost and more we gain back in Christ, okay? We get it all back. Watch this. And you shall eat bread at my table every now and then, right? That's not what it says. Continually, forever. Mephibosheth technically was an enemy. Did you guys know that? He's Saul's descendant. David could have killed him on the spot, but he chose to have mercy on him because of the covenant he made with Jonathan. You and I were enemies by nature. God could destroy us on the spot, but because of Jesus and the covenant the Father made with him, he has mercy on us. And we get to fellowship and dine with God, fellowship with him for all eternity. This is the communion and the sweetness of the fellowship we have with God because of what Jesus did for us. And watch his response. And he bowed himself. It says, what is your servant that you should look upon such a dead dog as I am? You know what he's saying? I got no right to this and no merit. I don't deserve this. This is way better than what I deserve. And that's how we should respond to grace, too. You should never receive grace as if it's something that you had coming to you or something that you merited or earned. Grace is God's what? Unmerited free favor. That's right. And then he says in verse 9, then the king said to Ziba, Saul's servant, and said unto him, I have given unto your master's son all that pertained to Saul and to all his house. Everything he lost, Mephibosheth got. And then you, therefore, and your sons and your servants shall till the land for him. You're going to take care of that land for him. And you shall bring in the fruits that your master's son may have food to eat. That's beautiful. And so Ziba and his sons are going to be servants to till the land for him. He's a great type of the Spirit who tills us, prunes us, in order that we might bear fruit for God's glory. Y'all see that work here? Yeah. Then that your master's son may have food to eat. But Mephibosheth, your master's son, shall eat bread always at my table. Now Ziba had 15 sons and 20 servants. So he's always going to eat bread at the table. What does God feed us by which we dine with him? Christ. Christ. We feed on Christ via the bread of the gospel. And I want you to see another one. If you just look on the overhead, Proverbs 9:1-2. And then we'll move to the next thing. That's right. I got my pointer here, so I might as well use this. Let's see here. All right. I want you to see these two verses here. I really won't need it for this. I'll need it for the picture. Notice what the proverb said here, and this has to do with our fellowship with God and dining too. Wisdom has builded her house. Wisdom here is Christ. Wisdom here is wisdom personified in Jesus Christ. Wisdom here is called to her. We've said this before for two reasons. The Hebrew word here is a feminine word. That's number one. That's why wisdom is called to her. But number two, wisdom is Christ, but seen through his bride, the church. Wisdom cries out through his bride, the church, which means if Christ is going to talk to people, they're not going to hear an audible voice out of heaven. When you hear people say, God spoke to me and I heard his voice, they need medication or they need to cut down on their medication. God is not speaking to them audibly. He's going to speak to them via his word, and he's going to speak to them through us preaching that word to them. All right. Now it says, wisdom has builded her house. Christ said, I will build my church and the gates of hell shall not prevail. Right? Are you seeing a glimpse of Christ here? And she has hewn out her seven pillars. Pillars in a structure are for strength and beauty. The church's strength and the church's beauty is Christ. Christ is the foundation of the church, isn't he? Christ is the chief cornerstone. He's the rock upon which the church is built, is he not? But those pillars there are also symbolized by the apostles and the prophets in the New Testament through their preaching by which the church was built. I'm going to give you two verses and we're going to keep it moving, okay? Ephesians 2:20. It's not your outline. Ephesians 2:20. I want you to see this here. I want you to see the connection between the pillars of that superstructure or the foundation in that superstructure as also being embodied in the New Testament through the ministry of the preachers of the gospel. Notice when it says here, it'll be this one and then Galatians 2:9 in a second. Watch this. The church talks about how it's built. It says, and are built upon the foundation of the apostles and prophets, Jesus Christ himself being the what? Chief cornerstone. Aren't pillars made of stone? Yes, they are. But it's built on the foundation of the apostles and prophets. What does that mean? On their doctrine, on their teaching, on their preaching, on apostolic doctrine, the preaching of the person and work of Jesus Christ, God working through that to build his church and save people. Does that make sense? Now, Galatians 2:9 literally describes the apostles as being pillars. And you can see this here. And they're building a superstructure, which is the church, and the foundation is Jesus. If we don't preach Jesus, nobody's getting saved. Does that make sense? If I stand up here and clown and dance and entertain and stuff like that, nobody's getting saved until we open the book and preach Christ. That's important. All right. We'll sing that at the end. We do, all right. Paul in his preaching would be quick to go to a doxology in his preaching, right? We're not going there quite yet. We can turn to Galatians 2 if we need to. That's all right. Let's turn to Galatians 2. That's okay. I can take you through the New Testament and show you where Paul in the middle of his epistle would break out in a doxology. We'll get there. But I want you to see this in Galatians 2. 9. Paul is talking about how the...
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16: Welcome to back to school season. And while you may not have kids going back to school, that's what's going on around us. So many parents, friends, family, all of them, the focus is trying to get kids ready to go back to school. And that can be so overwhelming. I have one friend who's trying to get his son into first grade, and also the other two kids, a toddler and an infant, trying to survive while his wife is gone. And wouldn't you know it, he hit his head and had to get 7 staples. Like, so many things are going on. And yet he's saying, oh, no, it's all good. God is with me. God is my strength every single day, giving me just enough to get by. If he can do it for my friend, he can do it for you too.
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17: I'm excited about this new teaching series. What we're going to really be talking about is 7 things that you have to overcome before the return of the Lord. 7 things that you have to overcome before Jesus comes back. And so we're going to be really focusing on the book of Revelation. Revelation is eschatological in nature. What does that mean? It just means it's the end of the end times. How many of you guys know we've been living in the end times since Christ died and rose from the dead? This whole era is the end of the times, but we get to a point where it's the end of the end times. And that's really what the book of Revelation is about. Today we're going to look at one of the main things we need to overcome, and we're going to focus on the church of Ephesus. I am calling Ephesus the mission-driven church. The mission-driven church. This church was thriving. This church was big. This church was a machine. This church was, everybody knew about the church of Ephesus. I mean, it was the biggest deal in the region. This church was popping on every single cylinder. That leads us to Revelation chapter 2, starting in verse 1. Apostle John writes, "To the angel of the church of Ephesus, I write, these things says the Lord who holds the 7 stars in his right hand, who walks in the midst of the 7 golden lampstands. I know your works, your labor, your patience, and that you cannot bear those who are evil. And you have tested those who say that they are apostles, but they are not, and you have found them to be liars. And you have persevered, and you have had patience, and you have labored for my name's sake, and have not become weary. Nevertheless, I say this against you. You have left your first love. Remember, therefore, from how you have fallen, repent and do the first works, or else I will come to you quickly, and I will remove your lampstand from its place, unless you repent. But this you do have in your favor. You hate the deeds of the Nicolaitans, which I also hate. He who has an ear, let him hear what the Spirit says to the churches. To him who overcomes, will give the right to eat from the tree of life, which is in the midst of the paradise of the garden." And so, 40 years later, we get to this passage in the book of Revelation. Are they still aggressively living out Paul's instruction from the book of Ephesians? Well, they are walking in unity. They're still walking in holiness and that they're avoiding evil. They're still walking in the light of God's truth by rejecting false teachers. They continue to walk in the light of God's truth. They continue to walk in wisdom by avoiding the appearance of evil. They are failing in their walk in love. They're not only failing in their love, they've actually left their love. You see, the church of Ephesus, they were right in how they believed, but they were wrong in how they burned. They kept studying the truth, standing for the truth, but they quit kneeling in intimacy. They had the head of Christianity, but lost the heart for Christianity. They were leaving their first love. And so let's unpack this church a little bit. Jesus addresses this church in chapter 2, verse 1. "To the angel, to the church of Ephesus, I write, these are the words of him who holds the 7 stars in his right hand and walks among the 7 golden lampstands." What are the angels? He says, "To the angels of the church of Ephesus." The Greek word for angel simply means messenger. Scholars debate whether it's talking about divine messenger or if it's talking about human messenger. There's 2 interpretations. The human messenger, possibly a regional overseer like Titus. Titus oversaw many churches within a region. But it could also be a heavenly messenger, a guardian angel, or how about this? A righteous principality. A righteous principality in the spiritual realm, assigned by God to oversee the churches over a region. That would be like this. God has angels assigned over churches within the region of Northern California. And so that's one of the interpretations. Regardless whether it's a human messenger or an angelic messenger, whoever this messenger is, they are representing the church in the region of Ephesus. So we know that it's being written to Ephesus. Now, what are the 7 stars and the 7 lampstands? This is why people go, "You see, Billy, right there. I can't read the book of Revelation. 7 stars, 7 lampstands. What is all this symbolic language? I think I should just not read it. Just give me the Beatitudes. Just give me the Beatitudes." Well, what I love about Revelation is that the Bible interprets the Bible. And so if you just go ahead and move over a couple more verses to chapter 1, the Bible says what the 7 stars are and what the 7 lampstands are. It says this, "The 7 stars are the angels of the 7 churches." So it's the angels, it's the messengers to the seven churches. Those are the star players. The seven lampstands are the churches. And so it is very clear that the Apostle John is writing to the seven churches. He's writing to the regional supervisor, which could also be a divine messenger or a human aid. Now, he goes to verse 2. Next, we see not only does Jesus address this church, but now he commends this church. He commends them on four things. They're walking in the light. They're walking in wisdom. They're walking in holiness. They're walking in unity. Right off the bat, he says this. I know your works, your labor, and your patience. Verse 2. So he commends them for their servanthood. They are working hard. They are laboring hard. They are persevering in Ephesus. This is a big church. It's a machine church. They are doing the right things. God says, I see that, like that. Then Jesus commends them on their devotion to truth. They're walking in the light of God's truth. They are truth tellers. Notice this. He said, verse 2, that you cannot bear those who are evil, and you have tested those who say they are apostles, and they are not. You have found them to be liars. So they are resisting false teachers who twist God's word. And God's saying, I like you. Good job. In order to resist false teachers, you have to know who false teachers are. In other words, the church of Ephesus was a Bible-driven, mission-focused church. They knew their Bible. They were able to discern who the false teachers were from the true teachers. In order to discern the truth, you got to be people who study the Word of God. So what is this church doing? They are studying the Bible. They are teaching the Bible. They are teaching good messages on Sunday morning. They're the big church. I mean, they are in the Word, eating the Word. They love the Word. And God goes, great job. Good job. Then Jesus commends them on their work ethic. How many guys know? That's missing in America today. We need people who have a strong work ethic. We need the work ethic of the Ephesus church. Notice this. He says this in verse 3. You have persevered. You have patience, that's long suffering, and you have labored for my name's sake. You have not become weary in doing good. And so this church is laboring. They are constantly on the move. This is the kind of church that says, how can we continue to expand our global footprint? How can we plant another church here? Plant another church there. Plant another church there. We want to reach all people. We want to continue to persevere in spreading the gospel. We want to continue to stomp darkness out of the city. We want to continue to rise up and be the light of Christ. We are a mission-focused church. We are huge. We are the machine church. No one, no works of Satan is getting into these four walls of this church. We're going to expound and we're going to continue to expand the gospel of Christ within this region. And Jesus says, great job. You are the mission-focused church. You know the word. You're not growing weary in doing good. Keep it up. I like that. Great job. And then he commends them for refusing to compromise to the culture. They have a zero tolerance to the sins of this culture. Notice this in verse 6. But this you have, that you hate the deeds of the Nicolaitans, which I also hate. Now, who are the Nicolaitans? The Nicolaitans were a false cult, and they followed Nicholas. And Nicholas was a Christian. And Nicholas was creating a movement within that region, and they were preaching Jesus. And they were preaching the gospel that he died for your sin. The only problem is they couldn't define what sin was. In other words, they said, because you believe in Jesus, your spirit man is clean and you can do whatever you want with your body. In other words, you can continue to go to the temple of Diana and you can continue to do sexual rituals at that temple. You can continue to go to the brothels. You can continue to do sexual rituals. It doesn't matter if you're married or if you're not married. You can do whatever you want with your body sexually because you still have Jesus in your heart and he forgave you of all your sins. And not only can you do that, but you can also go to the temple of Diana and partake in their demonic festivities and eat the meat that's been dedicated to demons. demons. It doesn't matter because you got Jesus in your heart. It doesn't matter. And this is where John throws down the line. And this is where Jesus says, I hate that. I did not die on the cross so you can continue to celebrate and glorify the sin that crucified me for setting you free. I did not come here to do that. I came here to set your heart free by dying on the cross for your sin so you can live a life of holiness, which the Ephesus church was doing. Live a life walking in the light, which the church of Ephesus was doing. Walking in wisdom, like the church of Ephesus. Walking in unity, like the church of Ephesus. And so these are the things that Jesus commends his church for. They're walking in servanthood. Good job. They're devoted to truth. They're truth tellers. They have a strong work ethic and they refuse to compromise to the sins of this culture. Does that describe your life? Does this describe your life? Or do you get a little bit pulled with the sins of the culture? Especially in the year 2014, 2015, when laws of marriage changed. And we're like, well, people can do what they want. They still love God. They may have Jesus on the inside because the only thing is love. But how many guys know that's a false love movement? That's not true love. Love doesn't accept all things. No, it doesn't. We confuse love with acceptance. Unconditional love does not mean unconditional acceptance. Jesus isn't accepting everybody's sin and applauding everybody's sin. He loves the sinner. He hates the sin. He died for the sinner because he loves the sinner by taking upon their sin. And so we got to be very clear on what sin is. And the church of Ephesus is like, they are doing that. They don't want sin in their school systems. They don't want sin in the political systems. They don't want sin in the church. They are truth tellers. They are doing the right things. But now Jesus shifts the tone and he rebukes the church of Ephesus for leaving their first love. Verse 4, nevertheless, I have this against you. You have left your first love. Whew, that's a strong word. To leave your first love, that implies ascending away. It implies a forsakenness. Of forsakenness. It means that the flame of God that once burned bright in their heart is not burning nearly as bright and giving them a passion for the work that they are doing. Something is lost. Something's not right with the church of Ephesus. Yes, you're going to church and it's a good message. Yes, it's an evangelistic church. They are expanding. Something is not right within the walls. Is it evil? Is it sin? No, it's none of that. It's their affections for God are gone. They are serving him at a religious duty instead of relational intimacy. They're no longer on fire. They went to seminary, just like so many of my seminary Bible college people. Oh my gosh, be careful. It's a miracle that I survived. There is a reason why they call it seminary to cemetery. I am telling you the truth. You lose something of the affections of God when your whole relationship becomes about reasoning about God. Something in the heart gets missing along the way. You start questioning everything because you're taught to do and be a good scholar. And a lot of my friends and a lot of people, some of them don't even walk with Jesus anymore. Why? Because of they were just hammered and hammered and hammered with education. Education, education, education, education, education, education. How many guys are glad Jesus didn't say, I need you to be very educated about me? No, what does he say? I need you to build up your faith. I need you to have your faith strengthened. I need you to walk in holiness and love. You don't need to study all the different ways of how to sin and what sin is. And there's five Greek words for love. I get all that. And how many guys know? I do support education. But you gotta be careful nowadays. Because the most important thing that you have, which would get you to the educational system of wanting to be in a Bible college like me, I was in Bible college like 12 years, was because of my first love for God. That's what drove me there. And then when you graduate, it was amazing. I know God here. I can reason. I can have an apologetic for the faith and the reason that I, for the hope that I have. I can do all that. But something's lost. In the church of Ephesus, something was lost. Where's your walk with God? Are you still in love with him? Or have you fallen into the motions? Have you fallen into the routine? That no matter what, during this time, it's my God time, but my heart's not really in it. I'm going through the motions. I continue to learn with my knower, but I continue to forsake with my heart. In other words, the flame that burned bright is not burning anymore. Again, this church is a machine church. They are big. They are truth tellers. But their congregants are not fully in love with God, and they are not teaching them how to love God with their whole heart, with their whole mind. Jesus says, I want you to speak the truth in love. They forgot the love part. Jesus says, eagerly desire spiritual gifts, but follow the way of love. They continue to move in the gifts, but they quit following the way of love. Jesus says, I need you to love me with all of your heart, with all of your mind, with all of your soul, with all of your strength, with all of your will, with all of your resources, with all of your talents, with all of your skills, with all of your talents. I need you to love me because I'm not in this for relation or for religious duty. I'm in this for relational intimacy. Those that know me now will know me in the age to come. Those that try to serve me in becoming like that of a Pharisee where they can quote all the scriptures. How many of you guys know the word does not save you? What saves you? It's this word manifested in flesh and you saying yes to God and having a relationship with God through the means of this word. Just because you can quote John 3:16 doesn't mean that you know God. Just because you can quote how God created the heavens and the earth in the beginning doesn't mean that your heart's burning in love with God. Is something not burning in love with you in your walk with God? And let me tell you, the longer you're a Christian, the harder it is to burn for God. Ephesus Church did good. It's 40 years later. Some of you veterans who've been following Jesus for a long time, is there an intimacy still there with God? Is there something in you that you can just open up your Bible, look at a sunset, and cry? Is there something in you that when a worship song comes in, there's a tenderness in your heart that says, God, I can't wait to step out of this world and step into heaven and enjoy your beauty. No more pain, no more suffering. I get to just worship you forever and be basking in your glorious presence. I just want to be one with you. I want you to come and make your home in me. I want to talk with you. I want to have fellowship with you. I want to think about you, talk about you, meditate upon you. I want you burning in my heart. I'm not in it for just calling out evil, evil. I'm in it because I want my relationship with you to be on fire for you. Jesus said this in John 17:23, eternal life is for those that know me. It's not talking about a knowing in your head by being educated or by just stomping out evil and saying, I don't agree with that political stance or that is sexual immorality. It's not about that, although those things are important. It's more about your relationship with God. It's because of the Ephesus church that we came up with this phrase. Christianity is not a religion. It's because of the harsh rebuke to the church of Ephesus. And so where are you at with your heart for God? And then Jesus instructs this church on how to overcome not losing your first love. Notice this in verse 5. It says, remember therefore from where you have fallen, repent and do the first works, or else I will come to you quickly and remove your lampstand from its place unless you repent. So he gives us three things on how to overcome not losing the first love. The first one is this. We have to remember from where we have fallen. Jesus is saying, I need you to recall that fire that once burned bright in you. I need you to think back. Remember how it was when your heart burned for me before you went to school and you would read your Bible? Remember how your heart burned for me when you first said yes to Jesus because you came home from that camp and now you're saying, I'm going to give my whole life to Jesus? Remember how your heart burned for me when you would just worship when nobody was in the room? And yeah, you would shout and make a fool of yourself and nobody's there in the room to mock you, but I took great pleasure in that. Remember when you used to sing in the shower love songs to me? Remember when you used to read the word before going to bed? Do you remember walking so close to me? You could just feel me, just my presence all with not only within you, but upon you. You remember those days? I need you to remember where you have fallen. And then I need you to repent. I need you to get your heart right. I need you to do the interior repositioning. This is not about just saying, I'm sorry, God. This is about totally reorienting the inner life and positioning your heart to receive from him once again. It's a turning back to the Lord. It's a repositioning. It's a relational vibrancy. It's making a fresh commitment to the Lord. God, I know I don't have the goosebumps of following you anymore, but guess what? I am repenting and I'm going to do, which is the third ingredient. I'm going to do what I did when I first got saved. I'm going to do what I did when I first got saved, when I first started following you. For me, I have to do this a couple times a year. I confess. I lose. I start drifting and I start losing my first love. Why? Because there's a lot to do as pastor. There's a lot to do in ministry. I've been in ministry for over 20 years. And Every minister gets to a part. Every Christian gets to a part where it's like, I think I lost something on the inside along the way. My Bible time's not as vibrant as it used to. My worship is not, I'm not abiding like I used to. I'm really serving God out of my head more than out of my heart. And Jesus says, I need your heart in this. And so a couple times a year, usually I just get away from everything. I go up to the mountains and I just go, God, I remember what it was when I first got saved. And I remember doing this 3 years ago before I took this church. I go to my Spotify account, and this is so cheesy, guys. And I play my first love songs with God from 35 years ago. And it takes me to a place where it was when I was with Jesus, when I didn't know all the 5 or 6 different views of end times. Are you post? Are you mid? Are you pre? What's your view on the millennium? What's your view on the Antichrist? It takes me beyond all of that.

0: all of heaven declares, come and fill me up. I give you my heart. Hallelujah. So these are all my first love songs. What can you do to go back to your first love in your relationship? Because my first love songs, I guarantee you, are not going to be the first love songs of people who are just getting saved today. They're going to be like, those are what's wrong with you songs. Those songs are so dated and so old. But how many guys know all the songs that we introduce now and you just say yes to Jesus, the songs that you hear today become your first love songs for 20 years from now. And then you're going to revisit those songs. For my kids, I remember my daughter Gabby and Aaron, one of those first love songs for them is going to be, You Are Good. You are good, good, good. And I'll stop right there. But those are first love songs. You got to do the things that you did at first. And if you don't do those things, there's a warning. Jesus says, I'll come and take your lampstand away. That's heavy. What does that mean? It means, number one, on the earthly realm, you're going to lose all your influence. Without passion, without intimacy, Jesus eventually, he says, I'm not going to take it anymore. I didn't come here to follow another religious cycle. I came here to earth to break the religious cycle, to restore relationship with my Father in heaven. Some say it's even a warning of losing your salvation. And while the scholars debate that, what is clear, Jesus takes your love really seriously, and so should you. Do you love God? I'm not talking about with your head. I'm talking about relationally. And then finally, Jesus gives a promise to those who overcome. He says, those who have an ear, let him hear what the Spirit says to the churches. Verse 7, to him who overcomes, you got to overcome. In other words, it's a fight to keep your heart bright. Yeah. It is a fight to keep your heart on fire for God. I will give to you to eat from the tree of life, which is in the midst of the paradise of God. The tree of life represents partaking of eternal life. If you remember Adam and Eve, they were barred from eating the tree of life that they would live forever in their sin. Jesus reintroduces the tree of life at the end of the book of Revelation. And the tree of life it represents eternal life forever. Remember when Jesus died, where's this tree of life in? It's in paradise. And when Jesus died, what did he say to the penitent thief who repented? He said, today you will be with me in paradise. Paradise, heaven, has this tree of life. It represents eternal life forever and partaking of the fellowship with God. In other words, God says this, it all started in the garden with Adam and Eve just walking with me. And it's all going to end, if you love me, with you walking in the paradise in my garden in heaven, walking with me in the cool of the day. Walking with me in the cool of the day. God says this, I built you for relationship. Do not lose your first love. This is the first thing you have to overcome if you want to be prepared for Christ's return.
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1: 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It was really nice. Now I have a 2-month-old girl.
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2: Hi, this is Alan Jackson. We all search for purpose, value, and belonging in a culture that constantly tries to define who we are. But true identity can be found only in Jesus Christ. In my book, Your Identity in Christ, you'll discover 12 biblical truths that'll help you understand who God says you are and how that identity can bring confidence, freedom, and hope in every season of life.
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7: 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I believe that is a question that God is asking each and every one of us pretty much every single day, because life. We all have our plans. Oh, I'm going to leave work at this time. I'm going to get home at this time. And then all of a sudden there's traffic and your plans change. I to a much bigger degree, I think God asks us to be faithful even when we don't see his faithfulness yet. I think God asks us to worship him and to praise him even when we don't see our answer to prayer yet. Because when we do that, that is when he is truly glorified, especially to the people who don't know him.
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1: Today, in Acts chapter 12, we're going to look at stories about two of the apostles which have very different outcomes. One of the apostles is killed, dying as a martyr for his faith in Jesus as Christ. The other is imprisoned and scheduled to be executed, but God will miraculously rescue him. Why does God save one and not the other? The same kinds of questions come up in our lives too, don't they? I mean, why does one person face unimaginable difficulty in life and another skims over life's bumps as if riding on a hoverboard? Why is one person spared and another taken? Why does tragedy strike one person and not another? There are almost an infinite number of examples of apparent good happening to one person and apparent bad happening to another, and then the associated question of why. We'll talk a little bit about that this morning in our study. Last time, in our study through the book of Acts, we ended with the story about the establishment of the church in the city of Antioch,